0: is just awesome to see these lives changed. I think it's an expression of God's love. You know, one time I had a man that I was friends with, and he had, I forgot exactly what happened, but it was, anyway, it was heart problems. He was in the hospital and they expected him to die, and he just kept living. And so after a week of being there, and they thought he was going to die anytime, they allowed him to rent an ambulance and just bring him home so that he could die at home. And when he got home, he was so weak that he couldn't even hold a phone up to his ear. His wife called and held the phone up for him, and he talked to me and told me that he was dying, and basically he wanted to say goodbye. And I just told him, I said, no. I said, don't you dare die until I got there, and I get there. And so I just immediately drove up to his place. And every day for a couple of months, I would just go over and try and encourage this guy. And like I said, he was so weak he couldn't hold a phone up to his ear. And over a month, 2 month period of time, he got to where he was up walking around. He was eating. He went back to driving. And he was doing really good. And then eventually, he just suddenly died. And it confused me. I didn't understand why that happened. And but I just didn't let what I didn't know keep me from doing what I didn't know. I knew it was God's will for him to be well, and I just didn't understand why it didn't seem to manifest. At his memorial service, it turned out his wife read his diary, and in his diary, he says, I know I'm getting better. I know that eventually I'll be fully healed. But he says, he was 70-something years old, and he says, I'm ready to go, and it's just not worth the effort. And he says, I'm going to quit and die, but nobody would understand if I told them that. And so I'm going to keep saying that I'm trusting and believing God for health. But he wrote in his diary, today I decided it's time to go home. And within a week or two, he was gone. So anyway, that's not the part of the story I was wanting to tell. The part I was wanting to tell about was that when I first went over to his house and started trying to encourage him to believe for his healing, he was kind of this attitude that, you know, I'm old and this is just part of living is dying. And I told him, I said, you don't have to die sick. I said, God wants you well. I said, if it's your time to go, you can just go to sleep and not get up. You don't have to die sick. But anyway, as I was trying to convince him of this, he just wasn't sure. And I was kneeling around his bed. His wife was on the other side of the bed. And I said, how do you think that seeing you like this, to where he couldn't even hold the phone up, he could barely talk, he was just like a Holocaust victim, he was a skeleton. And I said, how do you think this makes your wife feel? And he nearly broke into tears, and he says, it's terrible. He says, I just don't want to have her suffer and go through these things. And I said, if your wife had the power to just heal you, do you think that she would just want you to stay there and suffer and lay there and be dependent upon somebody else to feed you, to change your diaper, to do everything? Do you think that your wife, if she had the power to just set you free, do you think she would do that? And he nearly got mad at me. Like, no way. He says, she would do anything for me. She would take my place if she could. And I said, see, that's because you know that she loves you. When you sit there and say that God has the power to heal you, and yet he's just going to watch you suffer, and he's going to let you deteriorate, and yet he's not going to use his power. I said, what does that do to you, your understanding of God's love for you? If a person would treat you better than that, don't you think that it's detrimental to you understanding the love of God? If you think that God is just sitting there and detached from your suffering and all the suffering that it's causing people around you, I can guarantee you that is not true. God doesn't want you sick. He has provided healing for every single person. It is not God's will for you to be sick, but it's not going to happen without your cooperation. And it means more than just saying, well, all right, if he wants me healed, well, then just heal me. No, you have to reach out and take it. He's provided it, but you have to reach out and take it. It's like if I was going to hand you $1,000 or something and I say, here it is. I'm not going to take it and put it in your wallet or stick it in your pocket or make you take it. I'll just offer it to you, but you have to reach out and take it. You have to reach out and take the healing power of God. And you do that through your words, through your actions, through the renewing of your mind. I've got a testimony I want to play for you about Raquel Hudson. Her and her husband, man, are just awesome people. She is part of the music group that we use at our conferences. She's a great singer, but she, on her wedding night, became deathly ill. And for a number of years, I don't remember the exact time, you'll get to see it all, but she went through things and she was in the process of dying and just, very close to death. And it went on for a long time. And this will show you that her husband, Herman, man, he loved her. He didn't want to see her suffer. Our Heavenly Father loves us. He doesn't want to see us suffer, but you've got to reach out and take it. It's not going to just come automatically. So watch this testimony of Raquel and Herman Hudson, and I'll be back at the end of the program to share some things with you.
1: I was emotional. I was sick and just literally just crazy, just so full of toxicity. And so I'm extremely weak. I'm not urinating anymore. Everything gets processed through your kidneys. When your kidneys aren't working, nothing's happening.
2: Man, we didn't know just what we were about to... What we were about to enter into.
3: Whereas most couples spend their first year getting used to living together, the Hudsons' first year was spent dealing with Raquel's autoimmune disease, known as lupus. As the years would go by, lupus would turn into kidney failure, which in turn would become a failing heart. This is the story of how one young couple renewed their mind in the Word through Andrew's teachings and stood against every attack of the enemy. This is the healing journey of Raquel Hudson.
1: So they put me on hemodialysis. It was because my kidneys were shutting down. What it essentially was for me and what it looked like for me was that all these markings here are where they would stick me with the needles. They would pluck me with the needles and they'd stick a needle in here and this would take the blood out of my body and go through the machine. The machine would clean it and would come back in through here. But this was my life for 6-7 years.
2: That was hard. I was hard to watch my wife go through that because there were times where she couldn't just a spoonful of food. She would throw that up and I was just literally watching my wife just wither away.
3: After trying a cleanse to rid her body of toxins, Raquel broke out in lesions across her entire face. Wanting to help his wife remember her identity in Christ, Herman covered up and posted scriptures on all the mirrors in their house.
1: When you're going through something like that, it is really about yourself. It's about you. It's traumatic for you. And to have a husband who's going to come alongside and say, no, I see you as God sees you, and you're going to have to see you as God sees you.
2: My wife is beautiful on the inside and on the outside, and while she was going through all these different physical changes, you know, the devil was busy.
1: It was when he would go to work a lot of times that I would find myself incapacitated, couldn't move, just kind of on the couch, and I would begin to reflect. And there were times that, yes, I did in fact think to myself, is he going to leave me?
2: I could be at Chipotle or any sandwich place or something, and I'm just sitting down having a sandwich, and I'd see a young lady eating a sandwich, and the thought would just run by my mind, like, man, wouldn't it be nice to be with her? She could eat a sandwich. But I knew enough to know that life is going to be won up here. And I knew that I could not afford to allow one thought to go unanswered. Every time I heard just that temptation cross my mind or that thought go through my mind, I spoke, he who finds a wife finds a good thing and obtains favor from the Lord. And I spoke that 1,000 times. I don't know how many times I said it. And you know what? It preserved me.
3: Of course, this wasn't their only issue. Because Raquel's immune system was so weak, her body couldn't fight off infection, and she ended up with one of the worst cases of shingles doctors had ever seen, as well as a cold sore that took over her entire mouth. Raquel also began to have hip trouble, a side effect from years of steroids eating away at her bones. This would only lead to more problems as Raquel's heart began to fail.
2: Even if she, wanted to get a hip replacement, she couldn't because her heart wasn't strong enough. If there was a kidney transplant, she couldn't because her heart wasn't strong enough. So now the doctors are talking about my 30-year-old wife having a heart transplant.
1: Here we are, still not having answers, still not knowing what to do, still believing that, you know, the doctors are trying to help, but they're failing miserably, and we just didn't know what to do either.
4: Welcome to Gospel Truth with Andrew Womack, a teaching ministry that focuses.
1: Herman had started watching Andrew Womack. And what happened was my dad had started taking notice of him and listening to him. He told my mother told me, and I told Herman. Herman wasn't all that thrilled about listening to Andrew in the very beginning.
2: I thought Andrew was like a Mormon or something like that. And I was like, he doesn't have anything that I need to listen to. And, you know, it's so funny looking back at that moment because I had no idea that my answers were coming out of this guy's mouth.
5: Instead of begging God to please do something, you would say, thank you, Father, that you've done it. Now, Satan, I command you to get off my body, to get off my finances, to get off my relationships, and you would start releasing this power.
2: And I remember the first time watching his show, and I couldn't stop. I mean, I went online, and I was just watching program after program, and it was like all these little things, these little questions, it just seemed like all the dots were being connected. While I was online, I was watching actually some of the Healing Journey videos, and there was one that really stood out, and it was about Nikki Ochinski. And man, to see what she was going through, some of those things were exactly what my wife was going through. And I was like, if she can do it, we can do it. We didn't realize it, but things were shifting in our lives. We may not have seen it just from any kind of manifestation in her physical body, but the ship turned.
3: Wanting to get his wife into an environment of faith, Herman and Raquel made the move to Colorado, where they began classes at Karis Bible College.
2: You know, when Andrew talks about effortless change, the word was effortlessly changing our situation.
1: But it was a journey. Everything didn't quite work out cookie cutter like you would like to think when you follow what the Lord is telling you to do. But we knew we were receiving life.
2: But at the end of that semester, we just couldn't do it. She was back and forth to the hospital even while we were in school, and we just had to stop. We had to take a break. But we never took a break from the revelation that God had already paid the price for her healing.
1: We stayed close to the life. We stayed close to the truth.
2: And even though we weren't in school or anything, we were always plugged in some capacity.
1: People ask me sometimes, you know, well, was it just this moment? Was it just this miraculous, you know, what was the moment that everything changed? Well, you know what, for us, it was an effortless change. Just because you begin to start hearing something, it's not like necessarily everything has been uprooted or has been changed in your thinking.
3: During this process of renewing her mind, Raquel visited a cardiologist who explained that her heart was failing due to her not eating for years. Ready to put action to her faith, Raquel stood on the teachings of You've Already Got It and began acting as though she was already healed.
1: And I just decided, I just said, Lord, in Jesus' name, I'm gonna eat.
2: Now that my wife hasn't had anything really to eat in 8-9 years, but she started consistently eating for 3 straight months.
1: I went back to see the doctor 3 months later, and he was astounded.
2: And he runs his tests, and her heart is healed. Her heart is normal.
1: And he said, what happened? And I said, God healed my heart. And he said, well, I cannot disagree with you, because what I gave you, I know I didn't have anything to do with it. What I gave you did not accomplish this result.
3: Raquel's heart was healed, and after years of dialysis treatments, she was now ready to receive her new kidney and had one of the most successful transplants doctors had ever seen. Today, Raquel is completely healed, and together, they share their testimony as young adult pastors of Karis Christian Center, where they teach young people how to effectively stand against the attacks of the enemy.
2: We were under attack, and there's so many relationships that would have fizzled out and burned a long time ago, and here we were in the midst of this thing, still growing in love with each other.
1: We're able to touch others. We're able to be an example to others. we're able to let our light shine, all because of what we learned here at Caris Bible College.
3: What started out as a desperate journey to find hope had its finish as both Herman and Raquel graduated Caris Bible College together with the class of 2017.
6: Raquel.
7: It means so much to me to see my daughter graduate today. She's been

0: going on just with anticipation to see what he's going to do next.
1: Getting a revelation of these foundational truths affects every area of your life. It's not just one particular thing. And every area in our life has been turned right side up.
2: I don't even recall those moments when we were up late at night and crying and carrying her to the bed, and from her health to our finances. I mean, every aspect of our lives has been nothing but phenomenal since we came out here and sat under these revelations that Andrew's been talking about since the 70s.
1: We don't have to strive and strain to get something to produce. The word is the incorruptible seed. And the thing is, it can't fail. So if you just plant that word in your heart, it's gonna grow. He's already done it.

Isn't that awesome? And I tell you, I know Raquel and Herman personally. They've come to our school. We've done a lot of things. We've traveled around the nation, different places, and they are just a powerful, powerful couple. And they are now working for a Christian ministry. And this healing that took place, man, it saved their marriage. Can you imagine what it'd be like to, on your wedding night, all of a sudden have all of these things happen to you that happened to Raquel, and how that would affect you? And Herman even mentioned it in there. He loved Raquel. He didn't want to consider anything else. But for years, he was just watching his wife waste away and die. That's hard. I guarantee you that would have broken Herman's heart. And I believe that it doesn't break God's heart because he's perfect and he's divine and he doesn't have any lack or inadequacy. But the scripture does say that we can grieve the Holy Spirit. I believe it grieves God to see us going without what he's provided. You know, this reminds me of a story I heard one time about a man who booked passage on an ocean liner from England over to the United States. And it was like a few weeks trip or something like that. And the guy packed crackers and cheese because he didn't realize that the price of the ocean liner, the transit, also included meals. And so because of this, he just had nothing but crackers and cheese. And every single day when it came time to eat, he would go out on the deck and he would eat by himself while everybody else is inside and enjoying all of this sumptuous food that was on this ocean liner. And then the very last day of the voyage, the captain happened to walk out on the deck and saw this man sitting there eating crackers and cheese. And he says, "I haven't noticed you inside. Why don't you come inside and eat with everybody else?" And the man said, "Oh, I only had enough money to buy the ticket for the transit. I didn't have enough money to pay for a meal." And then the captain told him that the price of the ticket included all of the food that went with it. And this man had been eating crackers and cheese when the whole time he had all of this this exquisite table set that he could have been eating at. And likewise, there's a lot of Christians that have their ticket punched to heaven, but you aren't taking advantage of what that produces. It doesn't only provide transit to heaven instead of hell, but it also provides healing and prosperity and joy and peace and vision, and just on and on you could go. And yet there's many, many Christians that are living way below what Jesus purchased for them. And there's no need to do it because it's all inclusive. When you get born again, being born again includes your sins being forgiven, but it includes healing and prosperity and joy and peace and hearing the voice of God and having a great relationship and casting your care over on Him. You don't have to worry about things. You don't have to worry about what people say about you because God's love is so awesome. It just overwhelms any rejection that anybody else could give to you. And I could just go on and on naming things. But ask yourself this: are you taking advantage of everything that God has given you? Are you one of those that has just prayed for the forgiveness of your sins, thinking that that's all that you get in this life? If you are, you're like that man who was eating crackers and cheese when he could have been having steak. Some people, it's all about pie in the sky, by and by, but the truth

0: Truth is, you can have steak on the plate while you wait. Amen. Jesus said, "Thy will be done in earth as it is in heaven." You can have healing today. And I'm saying this boldly without any fear of being wrong or anybody challenging me on this. Regardless of what anybody else says, God can heal anything. It doesn't matter if the medical profession says it's incurable. God doesn't say it's incurable. All things are possible to him that believes. Can you believe? Somebody says, "Well, I want to believe. How do I believe?" Well, faith comes by hearing, and hearing by the Word of God. I'm telling you the truth. And I've got these materials. I've got this book that has hundreds of scriptures in here and proof about the healing power of God. We're using these videos. And like I said, I've got 9 volumes. I'm over 40 testimonies of what God has done, including raising from the dead. All of these great things. This is how faith for healing comes. If you get all of these materials, I guarantee you it's going to be very, very hard for you to stay sick. And somebody might say, "But man, I don't know if I have enough money or if I want to spend my money on these things." What do you do when you go to a doctor? You spend tens of thousands of dollars and you just don't even consider the finances. It's like, what do I need in order to get well? These things are a pittance. They are nothing compared to what people are spending on doctors and medicine, and yet this will do good to you much more than just medicine will. So listen to our announcer and please take advantage of these things today.
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3: 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Johan, a former drug lord jailed in Portugal, now evangelizing in Brazil. Julie, caring for orphans and abandoned women in the Congo. Muhammad, reaching Muslim Iranians worldwide. Andrew and Selena, pastoring a vibrant street church in the UK. Devin and Jessica, changing lives in Budapest. Jason and Sarah, serving with love on the Wind River Indian Reservation. Thank you, friends and partners. These are your treasures in heaven. As we continue to sow the seed of God's Word in our lives and in the lives of our students, the Lord of the harvest will multiply our investment to His glory in the exciting days that are still ahead.
4: 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And we thank you so much for listening. We have a lot of plans for this new rest of this year and a new year coming. So pray for us and listen to us, and we appreciate it. Thank you very much. Amen and amen. Hallelujah.
6: When success comes in life, whether in business or family, it can become a snare, which leads to pride, arrogance, and self-sufficiency. On Unshackled, find out how that danger can be averted and where true success is found.
10: How do you do? Pride and prejudice, the two go hand in hand, don't they? As the head gets puffed up with itself, the eyes look down on others. It's a disease of the heart, really, that can be passed on from father to son, as the man in this story learned. Fortunately, the cure is simple and can be passed to anyone when the heart and mind and life are unshackled. This is Unshackled, dramatizing true life stories that proclaim the good news, produced in Chicago by Pacific Garden Mission. For more than 120 years now, homeless men and women with nowhere else to go have been coming to Pacific Garden Mission. What seems like the end of the line for them often turns out to be the beginning of new life. Treating everyone with respect and kindness, the mission offers food for the body and food for the soul, a place to sleep, and a wake-up call that there is a way out of their hopeless situation. They can have victory over bad habits and attitudes. Every kind of person has come to the old lighthouse, young and old, educated and illiterate, but each one is set free by the same message, because the one who sets them free is the same yesterday and today and forever. And now for broadcast around the earth, here's program number 2450 in the series Unshackled, the program that makes you face yourself and think.
11: Dolores, your brothers and I have come to ask if you would arrange a meeting with your mother and me. We need to talk. I want to put our family back together again.
12: No, Dad. I have to live my own life at this point.
11: Dolores!
13: Let's go after her, Dad.
11: Oh,
13: Sir, you cannot go up there.
11: That is my daughter. I'd like to speak with her again.
13: I'm sorry, but only nursing students are allowed upstairs.
14: Dolores acted really strange.
11: Oh, your mother has turned her against me.
15: What are we going to do now, Dad?
11: There's nothing more we can do. It's over, boys. There can be no reconciliation.
14: Well, what about Don? Maybe he can say something to change Mom's mind.
11: Oh, he's in the Marines now, and I don't even know where he's stationed. No, your mother is determined to ruin me. I'll probably lose the business, maybe even the house and car.
14: How can that be?
11: Well, that's the way bankruptcy is. They take everything.
14: I'll never forgive her for that. Or Dolores.
11: Well, if that's what they want, that's what they get. They broke up the family, so we will have nothing to do with them ever again. Don't even speak about them.
14: I sure won't.
11: 19 years, all for nothing.
15: You have us, Dad.
11: And you boys are my treasure. The Spaniards in the family don't ever sink into low-class American ways. Never forget that you're Spanish and come from a great heritage.
10: The pain of divorce often drives people to choose sides, hold grudges, and forget the love that once held them together, like the man in our story. He was 12 when his parents divorced, and the pain led to unforgiveness that blinded him for years. This is the true story of a man we'll call Barney, right now on Unshackled.
16: I was born in 1949 in New Jersey, the youngest of four children. So I was spoiled as a boy. The first 5 years of my life were good. I was unaware of the fighting between my parents, disagreements about raising us children.
13: Juan, no, stop it!
11: My progeny will not grow up to be Americano bums! They will not disgrace our family name.
17: Dad, I'm just trying to have friends. What's wrong with that?
11: Being accepted is not a worthwhile goal. Being superior is what matters. I was not accepted when I came to this country. I had to fight every boy in class, and I vowed that my children would not have to do that.
13: They're not fighting, Juan. They're trying to assimilate. Isn't that what you want?
11: No! We have to live in this inferior culture, but we don't have to become like it. We're Spaniards. Spain sent the man who discovered this country, and I pity anyone who is not Spanish.
13: I suppose that includes me.
11: Being Hungarian is your misfortune.
13: Say what you like to me, but you are not going to abuse our children.
16: I was 7 when Mom got me and my siblings from school one day and took us to our aunt's house, saying our lives were in danger. We were gone 3 days. My brother Jim and I never did think there was any danger, but Mom and my oldest brother and sister did. From then on, I tried to keep the peace at home by obeying my parents. But at age 9, I created a family crisis.
13: Barney, where have you been? You're 30 minutes late for lunch. I called the school. I even drove down there to see if I could see you walking. What happened?
17: I stopped at the bookmobile to look at some books. The next thing I remember is landing on the sidewalk about a mile away from here.
13: What? Good heavens! I'll have to call your dad. That's the bookmobile, right in the parking lot where he said it was.
11: Is that the one you were in, Barney?
17: Yes, that's the one I was in. That's the first time I ever saw a bookmobile, and I was curious, so I went inside, but I stayed too long looking at books, and I was afraid I'd get in trouble for getting home late for lunch, so I lied when I said I was dumped outside. I'm really sorry for all the trouble I caused.
11: What have you learned from this experience, Barney?
17: It never pays to lie. It only makes things worse. It's very important to tell the truth, no matter what.
13: That's right. Now look how we dragged the other kids out of school because we thought it was a family emergency.
11: What else did you learn?
17: To be grateful for the love of my family. You were all very worried.
16: Dad didn't punish me for foolishness, but sad to say, our family love would be uprooted when I was 12. As the arguments between my parents grew worse, Mom asked for a divorce.
11: Children, your mother has decided to break up the family by leaving. I have tried to persuade her not to do this shameful thing, but she won't listen to reason. Therefore, You kids must each decide whether you're going to join her in breaking up the family or stay home so the family won't break up as it should not. Don, you have already decided to go into the Marines. Dolores, what do you want to do?
12: I'll go with Mom.
11: Jim?
14: Oh, I'll stay with you, Dad. Dolores, please stay. Don't break up the family.
12: I'm going with Mom.
11: What about you, Barney?
17: I don't want the family to break up.
11: Oh, I know, son. I don't want it to break up either, but your mother is determined, so you have to choose. I'm sorry, but that's the way it is.
17: By leaving, I would just be breaking the family up worse than it already is. I don't want to do that. I'll stay.
16: Dad tried to reunite the family after Mom left. He took us to see her in an effort to kindle communication.
14: Hi, Mom.
18: Is your father with you?
14: No, he's waiting outside in the car. It's just Barney and me.
18: Come on in, boys.
14: Dad sure wants to see you, Mom. Won't you let him come in?
18: It isn't safe, Jim.
17: Can't we all meet in a restaurant or something, Mom?
18: No, he might try to hurt me even there, Barney.
17: Dad isn't like that.
18: Maybe not with you, but he is with me and Dolores.
17: Well, what are we going to tell Dad when we get back in the car with him?
18: Tell him it would be better if I didn't meet with him at all.
16: That's when we went to my sister, hoping she could persuade Mom, but she rejected us too, and Mom told us to make believe that she was dead. My heart was broken by Mom's desertion. I knew Dad and Jim loved me, so I built a wall around my heart that excluded the rest of the family. Dad went into a depression, lost his business, the home and car, but we all worked hard, and 2 years later he reestablished the business. Jim and I both went to night school so we could help Dad during the day. We completely lost track of the others until my oldest brother, Don, called.
19: Hi, Dad, how are you?
11: Don! Don, we're fine. Are you still in the Marines?
19: No, I was discharged 3 years ago, and I finally tracked you down. Have you had any contact with Mom or Dolores?
11: No, and I don't want to either. Furthermore, I don't want you to tell them anything about us. Is that understood?
19: Oh, yeah, sure, Dad. I'll respect your wishes. How are Jim and Barney? I haven't seen them now in 8 years.
11: Oh, they're fine. Barney's going to college, majoring in economics. I'm real proud of both of them. They helped me rebuild the business after your mother ruined me.
19: Is Barney there? I'd like to talk to him.
11: Yes. Barney, it's Don.
16: Wow! Don, how are you?
19: Great, Barney. I'm born again.
11: Born again.
16: There's no doubt he's different. If he wants to give Jesus the credit, what's wrong with that?
11: Oh, I have no doubt that Jesus was a good man, maybe better than most, but so was Confucius, in my opinion. Jesus is not right about everything. Look how he said to turn the other cheek. You'd have to be a fool to do such a thing. And I don't accept the idea that Jesus is the only way to heaven, either. He was Jewish. Why would I accept a Jewish God?
16: The year before I graduated from college, Dad sent Jim and me to Spain. It was a gift of love from Dad since he had never been able to go back himself. We planned to stay 2 weeks but left after 10 days because we felt guilty that Dad wasn't there. I earned a second degree in accounting and went to work for a large firm in another city. Within a year, I became senior accountant, and 6 months later, I was promoted to the financial department. I was so proud of myself, and pride was my downfall.
20: Hello?
16: Jim, I've resigned from my job.
20: What happened, Barney?
16: Remember how I told you about that Jewish man I worked with who was so obnoxious when I sent him a Christmas card?
20: Mm-hmm.
16: All it said was season's greetings, but he yelled at me and said it should have been a Hanukkah card. What a jerk, and I was just trying to befriend him.
20: Well, I thought you said he was asked to resign because he insulted a higher-up.
16: Well, he did resign, but last week he was hired back as my boss. There's no way I can work with him.
20: Why don't you come up here to Wisconsin? You can stay in my house and live free until you find a job. Dad's retired, you know, so we'll all three be together again.
16: How is he, Jim?
20: He has emphysema, Barney, and glaucoma. He's had it a long time, but he just didn't tell us.
16: I moved to Wisconsin, where my father was slowly dying. And my mother? It had been 23 years since I had seen her. I didn't even know if she was alive.
10: In a moment, Barney will tell us how his life was turned upside down.
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16: At that point in my life, I had no idea what a bigot I was, both in race and religion. Convinced that I was guaranteed a place in heaven because I always went to church, I listened with a condescending heart as the man who trained me to be an auditor for the state told me of my need for Jesus. My postman invited me to visit his church, but I declined and pitied him. The years passed, and my brother's job transferred him to Kentucky, so Dad moved in with me. He could no longer read because the glaucoma medicine aggravated his emphysema, which was also much worse. He needed a full-time nurse.
21: Oh, how I wish I could still read. I would have some diversion from listening to that nurse. All she talks about is Jesus.
16: She does speak Spanish fluently, Dad.
21: It does not compensate, Barney. I am going to forbid her to talk about him.
16: I don't know, Dad. I think it's all she knows, that and nursing. And she is a good nurse.
21: Even so, if she does not change, I want you to find me a different one.
16: Whatever you say, Dad, but we may not find one that good. The nurse pleaded with Dad to let her continue talking about Jesus, but he was adamant, so she resigned. I gladly took care of Dad in the evening and on weekends, and finally found another nurse during the day, but she was just like the first one.
22: All things are possible with God, Mr. Diaz. Don't you know that? You need to pray in faith, and the Holy Spirit will help you. Jesus said, all things are possible to him that believeth.
21: I'm tired of all that talk about Jesus and God and the Holy Spirit. I don't want to hear it anymore.
22: Mr. Diaz, when the Lord tells me to talk to you about Jesus, I'm going to obey him. It doesn't matter what you say. Faith comes by hearing, and hearing by the word of God. You need to put your faith in Christ.
21: Other men were just as good as he was. What about Buddha or Muhammad?
22: They didn't die for your sins, Mr. Diaz. Jesus did. And he was raised from the dead to give you eternal life. Haven't you heard John chapter 17, verse 3? And this is life eternal, that they might know thee, the only true God, and Jesus Christ, whom thou hast sent.
21: I don't go along with that.
22: Jesus said, except a man be born again, he cannot see the kingdom of God. John chapter 3, verse 3.
23: Hello, Dad.
21: Barney, you can go now, nurse. My son is home.
23: I'll see you to the door, Miss Green.
22: You really should be praying for your father to believe in Jesus.
16: I agree, but don't talk to him so much about religion. He doesn't like it.
22: Would you rather see him die without Christ?
16: No, of course not.
22: Then pray for him, and I will keep telling him the gospel.
16: I loved my father very much and didn't want him to end up in hell, so I prayed for him to believe in Jesus, not knowing that I needed the same prayer. At 1 o'clock in the morning, in late September 1988, a battle took place for Dad's soul that I didn't even understand. I had gone into his room to give him his inhaler so he could get some relief for his tired lungs.
21: Thanks, Barney.
16: I'm going back to bed, Dad. Try to get some sleep.
21: That's fine for you. You who abused me more than all the rest of the family combined. You let me down. I helped you, sent you to college. And all that time you thought you were better than the rest of us, didn't you? Well, I'm not fooled. You're not a real Spaniard. You take after your mother. You've always resented me for not being with her all these years, haven't you? I'm the one who made it possible for you to be successful, and you were ungrateful. All you thought about was yourself. You've never loved me.
16: A ripple of fear went through my body as he went on and on, accusing me in a cold, unnatural voice until 5 a.m. Something told me not to defend myself, but that when he had finished, I should merely ask his forgiveness, which I did, weeping at his suffering. Only then did his voice become normal as he expressed his love for me. When the nurse came, I was so exhausted I went back to bed instead of going to work. A few hours later, she woke me, saying Dad wanted to see me. I went to his room.
22: Your son is here, Mr. Diaz.
21: Lord, please forgive me for all the sins I've committed in my life. I surrender to you, Lord, and I surrender to you all the people I've wronged and ask you to help them forgive.
22: Praise the Lord. Thank you, Jesus, for saving this sinner. Lord, you are wonderful.
16: Dad, I love you.
21: My little son, I love you. You have been more than a perfect son, more than I deserved. Please know that my love for you is forever.
16: 2 days later, on his 80th birthday, Dad died. For the next 2 years, I was spiritually adrift. I had stopped going to church and half believed in reincarnation. Then, in 1990, during a 5-day period of time, 6 different people told me they thought I was a rabbi. I was so offended, I lashed out at God, saying, "Well, if you're trying to talk to me, why don't you just talk?" The next day, the nurse who had cared for my father called, invited me to visit, and gave me some tapes by an evangelist. I didn't want to listen to them, but I didn't want to lie to her later, so I did. I listened for hours.
1: My friend, if you have a bitter, unforgiving heart, hear what Romans chapter 2, verses 1 to 3 have to say. Therefore thou art inexcusable, O man, whosoever thou art that judgest. For wherein thou judgest another, thou condemnest thyself. For thou that judgest doest the same things. But we are sure that the judgment of God is according to truth against them which commit such things. And thinkest thou this, O man, that judgest them which do such things, and doest the same, that thou shalt escape the judgment of God?
16: That describes me.
1: If you have sin in your life, you don't have a real relationship with the Lord Jesus Christ. I'm not talking about going to church. I'm talking about personally knowing him as your Lord and Savior. Talk to him. Tell him your weakness, your fears. Ask his forgiveness. Ask him to be your strength. The God who created you knows what's best for you.
16: I've never done that.
1: God says in Romans chapter 3, verse 23, "For all have sinned and come short of the glory of God." Well, that's why Jesus went to the cross, to pay the penalty for our sins. But God commendeth his love toward us in that while we were yet sinners, Christ died for us. That's what Romans chapter 5, verse 8 declares, "The debt is paid." If you believe Christ died for your sins, if you ask his forgiveness and invite him into your heart and life, you are no longer under condemnation and judgment. Salvation is a gift from God. He has a plan for your life, my friend. Come to Jesus now and discover what it's like to live in the light.
16: Oh, Lord, I've been such a complete fool. Please forgive me. Everything I've ever had, you gave to me. At the end of my life, you're only going to come and take it back anyway. Come and take it now. Come in and take over my life. You have a plan for my life? Oh, Lord, show me your plan so that I can obey, so that you'll be pleased. Lord,
2: It is so wonderful to know you. Please, give Jim and my mother and my sister a relationship like the one you've given to me.
16: The first thing I did was to buy a Bible and started reading God's Word. And the Holy Spirit began working in my heart, telling me to write my mother. I didn't even know if she was still alive. After talking with my oldest brother, Don, I learned she was alive and had remarried years before. He let her know about my desire to communicate with her, but she thought too much had changed. Forgiveness did not come overnight. A year later, my sister wrote, inviting me and Jim to visit at Christmas.
5: You gonna go, Barney?
16: Yes, I'm going. You and your family are also invited.
14: I can't believe you'd even consider going, after what they did to Dad.
16: It's time to forgive, Jim.
14: You've always spent Christmas with me and my family, Barney.
16: I'm sorry to hurt you, Jim, but it's important to begin a reconciliation. Mother will be there too, and her husband has never agreed to spend Christmas with our family.
14: Our family? You're betraying Dad.
16: No, I'm not, Jim. I heard him pray just before he died, asking God's forgiveness and asking the Lord to help others forgive. I'm going to take the plunge and call Mom.
7: Hello?
16: Hello, Mom. Is that you? It's Barney.
7: Oh, Barney, thank you for calling.
16: Oh, Mom. I love you. I love you.
7: Everything is all right, Barney. You don't need to be concerned about us. We're all born again.
16: You are?
7: Yes. I was saved 2 years after the divorce, and Dolores came to Christ a year after that. But my husband doesn't know the Lord, so I mustn't talk too long because he'll be home soon.
16: Mom, the biggest miracle of all was Dad getting saved 2 days before he died.
7: That is a miracle. He never went to church, even once. All the years we were married, he was so prideful.
16: So was I, Mom. But I couldn't see it until God showed me. Mom, it's been 32 years since we've seen each other.
7: I've been praying for you all this time, Barney.
16: Isn't Jesus wonderful? He's the one who's bringing us together. When I went to my sister's house for Christmas, she greeted me with a hug and a kiss. I met her family, and when Mother came, we spent hours getting reacquainted.
18: I still can't get over seeing you again, Barney, after all these years.
16: It's awful, isn't it, how Satan deceived us? Feelings are the biggest weapons he uses against us.
22: You can say that again. I felt so bitter and rejected, I tried to commit suicide while I was in nursing school. But a friend discovered me in time and shared the gospel. That's how I was saved.
16: I had no idea you were that desperate, Dolores.
22: You had no idea what I went through with Dad. When I was a little girl, he told me I was a disgrace to him because his firstborn wasn't a boy. All the time I was growing up, he said I'd never amount to anything. And then he beat me when I tried to make something of my life. Him and his so-called heritage.
16: I hope you can forgive him, Dolores. He needed the Lord in his life.
22: Yeah, I know. I'm glad he was saved before he died.
16: Well, God is in charge now. We're a living testimony to his power and grace. What Satan tried to destroy, God has restored.
22: Well, maybe next year Jim will join us.
16: Our family is completely reconciled now, and my stepfather is saved. We are still praying for Jim's salvation. I'm very active in my church, the one the postman invited me to visit. I operate the soundboard, tape duplication, participate in the weekly intercessory prayer meeting, street ministry, and children's church. I'm also taking courses in Bible school. All the praise and glory go to God. He said in John chapter 17, verse 17, "Sanctify them through thy truth. Thy word is truth."
10: The man we call Barney is living proof that forgiveness and healing are possible with God. Friend, nothing is impossible with him. When the Lord Jesus Christ comes into your heart and life, all things become new. If you want new life in Christ, Call to him right now in prayer. For whosoever shall call upon the name of the Lord shall be saved, according to Romans chapter 10, verse 13.
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10: This is program number 2450. 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
0: 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And our address? 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So until next time, unless our Lord returns before then, the doors to Pacific Garden Mission are open night and day. 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
1: You got the mic on? Good. Yeah. Okay, we're in Ephesians tonight, and we started last Wednesday night. I think this is one of the most important books in the Bible. They're all important, but this one certainly is important. And I'll start at verse 1, but we're going to actually start with verse 4 here in a few moments. But it says that Paul, an apostle of Jesus Christ by the will of God. So Paul was not an apostle because he wanted to be one. He was one because he wanted to do what God wanted him to do, and that was to be an apostle. So he was one. To the saints, particularly at Ephesus, he taught for 2 years there. To these people, and Ephesus, the city, was actually the number one city in the Roman Empire, other than Rome itself, and so that was a good place to teach, because it was the leading city of the Roman nation. And to the faithful in Christ Jesus, he was giving them the word of God, those that were faithful in Christ, and that's what we are to do. Verse 2, grace be to you and peace from God our Father and from the Lord Jesus Christ. We are saved by grace. We're not saved by what we do. We're saved because we asked to be saved by the process that God has given us, and we'll talk about that in a minute. And because of the grace of God, we also receive the peace of God. Very important that we have that. From God our Father and from the Lord Jesus Christ. Both of them are God. And once I said Jesus Christ is the God-man, he's the only God-man there'll ever be. He is both. Therefore, he can lead us, who is mankind, into the very presence of God. And verse 3 says, blessed be the God and Father of our Lord Jesus Christ, who has blessed us with all spiritual blessings in heavenly places in Christ. Now that's an interesting statement which we ought to underline. He has blessed us with all spiritual blessings in heavenly places in Christ. In other words, when we became a what we call believer in Christ Jesus, and we were then brought into the family of God, and we were blessed with all spiritual blessings, but we have to pray for them and act upon them and receive them, and we will, and probably most of us haven't received everything we should because we haven't asked God for everything that's his spiritual blessings in heavenly places. We need to ask God for those things and pray for them. Now, let's go to verse 4 where we're going to start tonight. And I want to mention two or three things that I think a lot of Christians don't understand. But he chose us in Christ. He chose us to be born again in Jesus Christ. He actually chose everybody on the earth, but only the ones that receive him receive the benefits. God planned the church. Now we have to understand that. It didn't happen by accident. Some people think so. But the church did not happen by accident. God planned the church. And it took place and started on the day of Pentecost after Christ rose from the dead. It was very interesting what God wanted to do there. And he predestinated us to the plan of sonship or daughtership, if you want to ladies, not only men, he made us accepted in the Beloved. We are, once we receive Christ as Savior, we become a member of the family of God forever. Now that's an amazing thing, but true. You might, and we do, everybody, we're sinners. We even sin after we're saved at times, but we don't lose our sonship or daughtership in Christ. He might spank us like a good father would do, and he does at times, but we have to realize that you are in a family forever once you come to Christ. Now, verse 4 says, I'm in Ephesians chapter 1, verse 4, according as he has chosen us in him before the foundation of the world, that we should be holy and without blame before him in love. That word love is very, very important. God, some people say, well, God chose some to be saved and some to be lost. That is not true. That is called limited atonement. And it's not so. God said, whosoever will may come. Anybody can come into the family of God that comes through and accepts Christ as Savior and Lord and enters into the family of God. Anybody can, but only those that ask to come into it are received into the family of God. God knows everything, so he knew who was going to be saved and who was going to be lost, but he did not set it up so some would be saved and some would be lost. That is man's initiative. After they're born on this earth, they decide they're going to be saved or not. And we have to understand that. All is done in perfect union with God's purpose. You open your gift and see what God has done for you, then move out in faith and lay hold of it. And live today on a high plane which God has brought you to. We need to understand that. We need to daily seek what Christ has for us because it's a continuous growing process. You don't get everything at once. You get the sonship or daughtership, but growing into the rest of what God has takes forever. But we should be prepared to meet him on a daily basis and for him to change anything he wants to change. Now, if there's no change in a person's life after they're saved, they probably weren't saved. I'll probably say that more than once, but that's very important. Now, he made us a son or daughter and blessed us with all spiritual blessings. That's exactly what it says in verse 3. God has blessed us with all his blessings, but we have to ask for them. We have to know what they are, and we have to follow what he wants us to do. We need to live like that in this world today. Once again, God the Father planned the church. And a lot of people don't understand it, and I've said it many times, but I'll say it again. The Old Testament saints had a responsibility to God. They probably, in my opinion, will live on the new earth as Christians. The church has a different destiny, we will be called out before the tribulation, and we will be with Christ forever, wherever he is. When he comes back at the second coming, we'll come back with him. God planned the church to be with him. God planned those that are saved during the tribulation period will function in his temple in eternity. That will be their job. He also has a job for those that will be saved in the millennium or thousand-year reign of Christ. I'm not exactly sure what the plan is for them, but God has a different plan for them. He doesn't have the same for everybody. In our case, God planned the church. God the Son paid for the church. He also paid for other people, yes. That's all right. Well, just think about it, and we'll talk about it again. God the Father planned the church to have a certain responsibility. God the Son paid for the church. And God the Holy Spirit protects and guides the church today into what they are to do. Jesus died on the cross. He took our place in death, because the wages of sin is death. Everybody is condemned by sin, but Christ paid for them, took their place, and the ones that will be he will take your place are the ones that call upon him. And we'll see that as we go along here. God did it all. God planned our salvation before you and I were even in this world. He knew us in eternity past, even before you were born. And then he planned that you would be born in your mother's womb through the Father into the mother's womb is the way everybody came except Christ, who was born of a virgin. Her name was Mary, if you remember. And the reason was, he did not have sin in his life, ever. He never sinned in eternity past. He never sinned in eternity present. And he will not sin in eternity future. He is the only one, other than God the Father, and the Holy Spirit, that could make that statement. Now, God planned our salvation before you and I were in this world, in eternity past. It was God's plan that you would be born. You are here for a purpose, but you have to find that purpose and claim it for yourself. God the Holy Spirit is the one who convicts us today. He brings us to Jesus Christ our Lord. He is the one who did the saving. Our part was we did the sinning. He did the saving. And when we receive him as our Savior, then God forgets our past sin. Forever. He'll never bring it up. Even when we stand before him in heaven, he will not bring up our past sin that we have confessed. I think it's important to confess all that previous sin and then forget it, because God does. but I think it's important to do that. Now, so Jesus came after us. He chooses us so that we could do some good things in this life on earth and also in eternity. What we do here does also determines what we'll be doing in eternity. If God wanted us to lead certain people to the Lord and we do that, we'll get rewards for that in eternity. If we don't do what God wants, then we don't get rewards for it. We'll be in eternity, but we won't receive the reward. Jesus said, "You have not chosen me, but I have chosen you." So he is responsible. God knows the end from the beginning. Now, I want us to look at some verses. Look at Acts 15, 18. New Testament. Acts. And we want to look at Acts 15 and verse 18. I gotta find that myself. Okay, Acts 15 and verse 18. Says 15:18. Known unto God are all of his works from the beginning of the age. Now if you want to know about Christ and what he's doing and so forth, get into the Word of God, particularly the New Testament, although the Old Testament also has the plan of God in it, as we have noticed. He saves us, he sanctifies us, that we might be holy. How shall we that are dead to sin live any longer in it? Go to Romans 6, and verse 1. Romans 6 and verse 1.

0: I think will be interesting to you. We find out the plan of God by getting in the Word of God, and the Holy Spirit shows us what we are to do. Romans 6, verse 1. What shall we say then? Shall we continue in sin that grace may abound? God forbid. How shall we that are dead to sin live any longer in it? Know ye not that as many of us as were baptized into Jesus Christ were baptized into his death? That's important. When you go down in the water in baptism, it's death. Death to the old, and then we come up out of the water, it's alive to the new, what God has for us. Verse 4 of chapter 6 of Romans. Therefore we are buried with him by baptism into death. We, in other words, we died with him, that as Christ was raised from the dead by the glory of the Father, even so we also should walk in newness of life. For if we have been planted together in the likeness of his death, we shall be also in the likeness of his resurrection. That is so important. You need to understand, Christ arose from the dead. All that sin that he died for was buried. And then we will be like him as we know him, love him, and pray to him. In verse 6, knowing this, that our old man is crucified with him. That's important to understand. That the body of sin might be destroyed, no longer exist, that henceforth we should not serve sin. We're to live a different kind of life. If we don't change, probably we weren't saved.
1: Yes. And here it says slaves to sin.
0: Slaves to sin. Before we came to Christ and became a Christian, we were slaves to sin. And sin in that instance could be whatever Satan wanted in our life or whatever we decided we wanted without God. That's sin. And we need to understand that for sure. So a sinner who's been saved will show a change in the way they're living. Now, they may not immediately do that, but they will do it over a period of time. I never really started following God until I was baptized. Before that, I got saved one night, as I said, in February 1970. But it was several months later when I was baptized in water and died to the old self and came and raised out of the water in newness of life. My life changed to such an extent that my wife thought she was saved, decided she wasn't. Now, I've told that before, but I want to tell you, you may not change immediately, but you should change within a reasonable amount of time. So, once we become a Christian and we're following Christ, we're are holy and without blame before him in love. Love is the ultimate blessing and purpose for him. What we should do out of love. Go to Numbers, Old Testament, 23:21. Numbers 23:21. I want to show

0: right after Leviticus, Numbers 23:21. This is Old Testament, but it still is very important, and we can learn. You could learn the plan of God if all you had was the Old Testament. It'd be better if you had the New, but 23:21. I'll be there in a second. Okay. It says, He has not beheld iniquity in Jacob, neither has he seen perverseness in Israel. The Lord his God is with him, and the shout of a king is among them. God brought him out of Egypt. Go to the next verse, and you see the plan of God. Very interesting. God didn't find fault with the nation and judge them at that particular time. God chose us in order that he might make you holy. He might make you without blame. He wants to change us. He doesn't want us to be the same as we were before. If we are, we probably weren't saved in the first place, because he came that we would change. But he didn't find fault with the nation at that time. God chose us in order to make us holy and to make us without blame. He wants to change us. Well, there's no evidence of change, then you're not saved. God wants his children to live lives which are not marked or spotted with sin. Go to 1 John 2:1. 1 John 2:1.
1: Okay.
0: Jerry, I think that was when Balaam was supposed to,
1: Caleb wanted Balaam to curse them, but he couldn't curse them.
0: Right, exactly. Okay, 1 John 2:1, and that says, My little children, these things write I unto you, that you sin not. For if any man or woman sins, we have an advocate with the Father, Jesus Christ the righteous. He goes on and says, He is the propitiation for our sins, and not for ours only, but also, look at this, for the sins of the whole world. He died for the sins of the whole world. But the whole world's not saved unless they call upon Christ. Christ died for the world, not just a few people that are saved, but they have to come to him. Only those that know him, and so forth. But he died for the whole world. The whole world could come to Christ if they chose to do so, but they don't. Christ died for the world, and so forth. God offers life to everyone. God wants everybody to be saved, but they're not going to be, and he knows that. But he would like for everybody to be saved. He loved everybody by putting them on the earth. God offers life to everyone. You are of the elect if you hear his voice and you come to him. That's the only difference between lost people and saved people, plus their life, of course. Over that small entrance, it says, and there's a whole bunch of verses there. We'll just look at a few of them. Go to the book of John 14:6. I want you to see something very interesting here. John's also quite an interesting book. John 14 and verse 6. Jesus said unto him, I am the way, the truth, and the life. No man or woman comes unto the Father but by me. There's no other way to be saved. You can't be saved by joining the church, paying tithes, that's all important. But you're not saved by that. You're saved by Christ. Also go to John 10:9. John 10:9, he said, this is Jesus speaking, I am the door. By me, if any man enter in, he shall be saved, and shall go in and out, and find pasture. So, very important. We'll look at all of these, but look at John 10:10. The thief comes not but to steal, kill, and to destroy. I am come that they might have life, and that they might have it more abundantly. That's why Jesus came on this earth. We need to understand that. Also look at John 6:37. John chapter 6 and verse 37. And that says, all that the Father gives me shall come to me, and to him that comes to me I will no wise cast out. That's Jesus speaking. So we need to understand that. We have to come through Christ. Also, it is a legitimate invitation, and it's up to you. Whoever will may come. That means anybody. People are saved on death row, in prison. People are saved in really crazy circumstances. Whosoever may come, but you have to turn from that sin. That's another issue. If you're involved in heavy duty sin, you have to turn from it. Maybe not immediately, but pretty close to the beginning. We'll just look at one verse here. We'll look at 2 Thessalonians 2:13 and 14.

0: 2 Thessalonians 2:13-14. But we are bound to give thanks always unto God for you, brethren, the beloved of the Lord, because God has from the beginning chosen you to salvation through sanctification of the Spirit and belief of the truth, unto which he called you by our gospel to the obtaining of the glory of our Lord Jesus Christ. Now, there's some other verses, but that's pretty interesting, I think. Also want us to look at Romans 9:14-16. Romans 9:14-16. What shall we say then? Is there unrighteousness with God? God forbid. For he said to Moses, I'll have mercy on whom I'll have mercy. I'll have compassion on whom I'll have compassion. So then it's not of him that wills, nor of him that runs, but of God that shows mercy. Salvation is of God. We need to understand that completely. We have to turn to Christ and then allow him to direct our life, and he will do that over a period of time. Look at Acts 27:22. Now I exhort you to be of good cheer, for there shall be no loss of any man's life among you, but only those of the ship. That was at that particular situation. God spoke to Paul at that particular time. They were on a ship that was about to sink, but he said, just hang in there, because there'll be no loss if you stay with the ship. Verse 23, for there stood by me this night an angel of God, whose I am and whom I serve, saying, fear not, Paul, thou must be brought before Caesar, and lo, God has given thee all them that sail with you. Now there was a situation where Paul had prayed, and God told him what he was going to do. Now, he should tell us at times. We should be open to listen to the Holy Spirit to tell us what God is going to do in a certain situation. So, God's side was there, was none would perish. Man's side was, except these abide, what man was to do, except these abide in the ship, you cannot be saved. And so God told him exactly how to be saved there. Yes?
1: When we abide in Christ, you're saved.
0: That is correct.
1: You're saved because of what Jesus did.
0: Yeah, that's staying in the ship. Was a picture of us staying in Christ.
1: Yes.
0: And so it's kind of interesting. God tells us exactly what it's going to be like, even in eternity in the Word. He said, the door in heaven on the outside says, whosoever will may come or enter. And you walk through that door, and it will say, on the other side, let's see, chosen in him before the foundation of the world.
1: Yes.
0: Isn't that interesting? We're going to see that in the future. We'll see the two sides of that door. So God's plan for the church, according as he has chosen us in him before the foundation of the world, that we should be holy and without blame before him in love. We should do what we do in love with Christ and the Father and the Holy Spirit. And whether we go to church, we give our offerings, we go on Wednesday night, we do whatever we do, we should do it out of our love for Jesus Christ. This is Ephesians chapter, verse 4, chapter 1 is really something. It's something to study. Now we'll go to verse 5 of Ephesians chapter 1. It says, having predestinated us unto the adoption of sons or daughters by Jesus Christ to himself, according to the good pleasure of his will. We came from God, but God put us on the earth to make a decision. And the very interesting thing is, when we receive Christ, we are adopted into what God has planned for those that accept Christ as Savior. So we've all been adopted by God.
1: Fully and legally.
0: Fully and legally, that is correct. So we've been chosen in him in order to stand for God today. We're here for a reason. It says in verse, having predestinated us unto the adoption of sons or God or daughters, I'm adding, by Jesus Christ to himself, according to the good pleasure of his will. It's his desire to adopt us into his family. That's how wonderful this thing is. It seems like a lot of times people in this world that are adopted by a parent, by their future parents, sometimes have problems understanding it. But we need to understand we've been adopted into the plan of God.
1: Because he saw it far in advance.
0: He looked at us way in advance.
1: Yes.
0: Beyond when we'd be put on this earth. That when we accepted Christ, we'd be adopted into the family of God. So every believer is adopted. Very interesting. So don't hate adoption. Understand it the way God wants to do it. We are in eternity past when God planned the church. Thank him he didn't do it our way. He chose us. He chose us before we ever chose him. But the point is, he chose everybody. But not everybody chooses him. But we need to think that you can pick out the worst person ever been on this earth, and God chose them to be his, but they didn't choose him. You could name Hitler and several others, I'm sure. So we're in eternity past when God planned the church. Thank him, he didn't do it our way. He chose us. He predestinated all of us to a place of sonship or daughtership. He made us accepted in the beloved as we choose him. But it's like a marriage. That's why he talks about a bride. Kind of interesting. But in a marriage, two people, it's not one loving the other one and that's it. both of them would love, should love each other. That's the point. Christ already loved us, but we have to love him. He made us accepted in that love. Election is God choosing us in Christ. Lost people are sinners, and that's the way they want it. That's the way they have chosen. The lost person makes their own choice. We need to understand that. Should we feel sorry for them? Yes. But they made their own choice. Look at Romans 9:14. Romans.
1: We already did?
0: Yep. Well, what's it say?
1: Yep. Let's
0: look at it again.
1: It says, what then shall we say? Is God unjust? Not at all, for he says to Moses, I will have mercy on whom I have mercy, and I will have compassion on whom I will have compassion.
0: Very simply, he has mercy toward those that love him. When two people get married, they ought to love each other. Should be a two-way thing.
1: It says it does not, therefore, depend on human desire or effort, but on God's mercy.
0: Right, exactly. So, we're chosen because he extends mercy to us. We are all lost sinners. We come to God as nobody, then let him make us somebody as we love him and join his family. That's the point. Anybody can. That's why there could be a person doing the awfulest sin you ever thought about right now and just not having anything to do with God. Pray that the Holy Spirit would bring them to a place where they will make a decision for Christ. That's family members or whatever. There might be a family member so doing such horrible stuff and getting mad at them. You might tell them that what they're doing is wrong, but the main issue is you need to ask God to bring them to a place where they can make a decision, because they can be saved. The worst sinner in the world can be saved. Paul said he was the worst sinner in the world. And God saved him by God's mercy, not Paul's, by God's mercy. It's a lost sinner that God prepared to extend his mercy. We all have sin in our life, and God will save you if your heart is willing to turn to him. That's the point. So pray that some lost person could be the worst person you ever heard of and yet became a blessing. Paul was responsible for the death of Jewish Christians. And yet God saved him and he became one of the greatest believers of all time. So we all have sin in our life, and God will save you if your heart's willing to turn to him and change, I might add. Not just turn to him, but become what he wants. When we get to heaven, we'll find out he's the one who did it. We're going to find out it was all about Christ. Christ hadn't shed his blood for us and died, we would never be in heaven. It's what he did. In love, he predestinated us. Predestination is never used in reference to a lost person. Nobody's predestined to be lost. God never predestined people to be lost. God has provided a remedy for it, though. You have to determine for yourself what your choice will be. Now, this is probably, we've turned to this before, but go to Romans 8:28. to get this right in our own head. Then we can help somebody else. Romans 8:28. For we know that all things work together for good to them, look at this, that love God, to them who are called according to his purpose. We're all called, but we don't all respond. For whom he did foreknow, he also did predestinate to be conformed to the image of his Son, that's Jesus, that he might be the firstborn among many brethren or sisters. Moreover, whom he did predestinate, them he also called. Whom he called, them he also justified. And whom he justified, them he also glorified. That is all God. When we find out, we're just going to thank him and thank him and thank him and thank him. When God starts with 100 sheep, he will end up with 100 sheep. He will not lose any person that comes to him and chooses him. And once again, we're all adopted. That's amazing. A lot of people don't like people that are adopted. Well, if you're a believer, you're adopted. That's what the Word says. I'm not making this up.
1: And it says we're an heir, too.
0: Yes.
1: And if we're an heir, then we have what he has.
0: Right. That we are, when we become in the family of God, we have the right to take on all the benefits of that. But you have to choose to do it, and you have to find out what those things are and have God show you. This is not about just getting saved and going to church. There's a lot more to it than that. That's important, but it's not the only thing. We can look at a couple of things here. Let's look at 1 Peter 1:23. 1 Peter 1:23. It says, being born again, not of corruptible seed, but of incorruptible, by the word of God, which lived and abides forever. For all flesh is like grass, and all the glory of man like the flower of grass. The grass withers, and its flower fades away, but the word of the Lord endures how long?
1: Forever.
0: There you are. And this is the word which by the gospel is preached unto you. Now, there's a lot of other verses, but I just wanted you to see that particular one. Also, you can write these down. 1 Timothy 2:5 and John 10:27-28. But these are some of the most important passages in the Bible that we're studying here. It's really something that what God has written down for us. We can look at verse 6 at least. May have to stop there. But Ephesians chapter 1, verse 6. To the praise of the glory of his grace, through which he has made us acceptable in the beloved. We didn't make ourselves. He made us acceptable in the beloved. Once again, we're adopted by God, but we weren't adopted just to do anything we wanted to. We were adopted to do the plan of the Father. Just like you adopt children into your family, you want to teach them and train them in the way to live that will be good for them.
1: Can I read it in the NIV?
0: Oh, sure.
1: It says, to the praise of his glorious grace, which he has freely given us in the one he loves.
0: Wow. I tell you, this Ephesians is something else. Mm-hmm. It really is. It talks about us being adopted. He accepts a believer just as if he received his own son. That's amazing. Absolutely amazing. John 17:24. John 17. John 17:24. Okay. Father, I will that they also, whom thou hast given me, be with me where I am, that they may behold my glory, which thou hast given me, for thou loved me before the foundation of the world. It's really, all this is good. 25. O righteous Father, the world has not known you, but I've known you, and these have known you, that thou hast sent me. We are really privileged to be in the family of God. It is a great privilege. He chose us in Christ. He predestined us to the place of sonship or daughtership. These are King James verses, and they were all written in the male viewpoint, but they include female also. John 17:23. Let's look at that. I forgot to look at that one. John 17:23. Okay. And the glory, we'll look at John 17:22. And the glory which thou gave me, I've given them. All this was spoken by Jesus.
1: Yes.
0: Okay. And that they may be one, even as we are one. I in them, and thou in me. We have to work. It is so amazing. And it should be a great thing that we considered in our life. We have Christ in us, the hope of glory. Christ in you is really good. I in them, and thou in me, that they may be made perfect in one, that the world may know that thou sent me, and has loved them as thou hast loved me. The Father loves you like he loves Christ. That's amazing. We need to respond to this every day. He chose us in Christ. He predestined us to the place of sonship and daughtership. He made us accepted in the Beloved.
1: Yes.
0: It is all to the praise of the glory of His grace. He gives the praise. He did it all. Now we need to see the grace of God as it is revealed in Christ. And that's what we're going to see from verse 7 on. And we'll do that, I think we'll do that next time. It is so important that understand what God is saying here in the Word of God. What an amazing thing it is to be in the family of God. And we will be in it forever, not just a short period of time. Forever. This life we live now is a short period of time compared to what we're going to see.
2: 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Dear Heavenly Father, I'm a sinner and lost, but I believe that the Lord Jesus Christ died on the cross for me, and that He rose from the dead on the third day, and right now I receive the Lord Jesus Christ as my personal Savior and Lord. Thank you, Lord, for saving me. Our phone number is 962-1477. That's 962-1477. This is Pelly Road Christian Fellowship.
3: After the service ended, my uncle came, pulled out his gun, and he wanted to shoot this pastor dead.
4: Cast yourself in. Yasser is a Muslim background believer in Jesus. His uncle was a violent persecutor of the church. One Sunday morning, Yasser's uncle came to a church to arrest the pastor. The pastor was already preaching, so he sat down.
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4: After the service, Yasser's uncle put a gun to the pastor's head.
3: You don't know me and you have not seen me and you were telling my story tonight.
4: The pastor said, I was not telling your story. And then he said,
3: before you shoot me dead, I would like to read this story of Saul who became Paul. And the minute that he finished, my uncle slowly put his gun down and he kneeled and he said, this Jesus, I would like to know who he is.
4: Join Jesus' mission of love in the Muslim world. 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
5: This is the Phyllis Schlafly Report from Phyllis Schlafly Eagles. Mrs. Schlafly was a courageous and articulate voice for traditional values and common sense for more than 70 years. And now, from the archives of Phyllis Schlafly Eagles, here is Phyllis Schlafly.
6: Even before America adopted a constitution, the Continental Congress passed a document called the Northwest Ordinance. This great statement decreed, and I quote, religion, morality, and knowledge being necessary to good government and the happiness of mankind, schools and the means of education shall forever be encouraged. Now, it's unfortunate that that statement is long forgotten. America's founders could not have predicted what public schools would be like today and what they are teaching and not teaching. Schools can no longer be counted on to teach the ideas that made the United States a great nation. Students are often taught a very liberal agenda and a distorted view of American history. Students need a solid grounding in the primary sources that help to shape our nation's history if they are to be inoculated against the revisionism that takes place in public schools and universities. A good antidote for misinformation taught in public schools is a book called The Essential America, A Patriot's Resource.
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12: 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Today's Bible teacher is Chuck Missler, connecting the Bible to your life and the world around you. In today's study, Chuck completes his teaching on the Gospel according to Luke, chapter 13.
11: And behold, in the synagogue, by the way, there was a woman which had a spirit of infirmity 18 years and was bowed together and could no wise lift herself up. 18 years, think about that. 18 years she's had this deformity. And 18 years she's still in the synagogue, still being faithful. That's interesting. I don't know how many of us would survive 18 years of that kind of predicament. And when Jesus saw her, he called her to him and said to her, "Woman, thou art loosed from thine infirmity." Wow. And he laid hands on her, and immediately she was made straight and glorified God. So here's a very dramatic, conspicuous healing right in their midst in the synagogue on Shabbat. So the act of praising God was the proper response to the work of Jesus, of course. It showed that the people were understanding his mission. See, Satan bows down people down. This was a demonic problem. That's part of what the dynamic is here. Sin can bow you down. We see that in Psalm 38. Sorrow can bow you down in Psalm 42. Suffering can bow you down in Psalm 44. Jesus is the only one that can set the prisoner free. That's part of the background here. Now, the symbolic view of this miracle is interesting. Jesus' mission was to loose the nation from the crippling influences and bring them to uprightness. And is there a pun here? Absolutely. Be alert to that. We think of puns used for humor. A pun is used by the Holy Spirit all through the Scripture. Paul identifies one in 1 Corinthians 10:4. The rock that followed them was Christ. The rock, the stone, consistent idioms, of course, of the Messiah. So this is a pun also. The ruler of the synagogue answered with indignation. Oh, because that Jesus had healed on the Sabbath day. Amazing how they missed the point. Here he's healed this 18-year-old malady, and the ruler of the synagogue is putting form over substance here. He answered with indignation because Jesus had healed on the Sabbath day and said unto the people, "There are 6 days in which men ought to work. In them, therefore, come and be healed, and not on the Sabbath day." Which is ridiculous, of course, because if it wasn't the Sabbath day, could any of them have healed him? She's been there 18 years looking for a response. The bondage of the ruler of the synagogue was worse than that of the woman. The woman had physical bondage. The ruler of the synagogue was bound even more seriously. Her bondage was limited to her body. He had shackled his mind and heart by his commitment to traditions. How dangerous traditions are. Very useful in many ways, also very dangerous. He was upset because Jesus had not followed his interpretation of the law. Let's all be careful that we don't impose our interpretations on other people's situations. This attitude supports what Jesus had already said about religious leaders keeping others from entering the kingdom. Back in chapter 11, we dealt with that. That they not only missed the kingdom, they caused others to miss the kingdom. The Lord then answered him, that is the ruler of the synagogue, the Lord answered the ruler of the synagogue and said, "Thou hypocrite! Doth not each one of you on the Sabbath loose his ox or his ass from the stall and lead him away to watering?" It's amazing how many people are kinder to their pets than they are to people. Hypocrites is the label that Jesus himself used here. He called the crowds and leaders of the people hypocrites back in chapter 12. At the end of the section, he then calls them hypocrites because this passage is in effect an echo of the conclusion of the previous chapter. Jesus' point here is that despite their public posture, these people are not focused on God himself. And that's one of the dangers of traditions, is that we focus on the tradition rather than the source. Jesus can, "Ought not this woman, being a daughter of Abraham, whom Satan hath bound..." See, that's what we know. It was a demonic issue. It wasn't just a typical medical, organic kind of issue. "Ought not this woman, being a daughter of Abraham, whom Satan hath bound, lo, these 18 years, be loosed from this bond on the Sabbath day?" He's almost saying that if you're going to do it, isn't it most appropriate to do it on the Sabbath day? See, a person is far more important than an animal. That's his point. Remember that when you start dealing with the ecologists that are all concerned about these extinct species. The extinct species they should be worried about is humankind. They're also subject to a genetic defect that needs dealing with, far more serious than the animals. His enemy saw nothing wrong with helping animals on the Sabbath, but they were upset because he's healing a woman. It's interesting how Luke described the woman, and she remembered Luke's a doctor, described the woman who had been crippled by the Spirit 18 years and bound by Satan. And I want you to notice the term loosed. These are proper terms that are being used here. And Jesus addresses this daughter as the daughter of Abraham, referring to her spiritual condition and not her physical birth. That raises another question that will come up among in our discussion groups. Can a Christian be demon-possessed? She was demon-possessed. Can a Christian be demon-possessed? And you'll discover if you do your homework, no, they can't. They can be hassled, but not possessed, because greater is he that's in you than is he that is in the world. Moving on. And when he had said these things, all his adversaries were ashamed. Indeed, they should be. And all the people rejoiced for the glorious things that were done by him. You know, that makes sense. See, the crowd is on his side, not the leaders. Then said he unto, what is the kingdom of God like? And whereunto shall I resemble it? And this is a parallel passage in Luke here. The parallel passage in more expanded is in Matthew 13, where Jesus then gives them seven kingdom parables. And he's going to contrast God's kingdom versus Satan's kingdom. And we're going to just see a couple of them here in the Luke account. There's seven of them in the Matthew account. He says, it is like a grain of a mustard seed which a man took and cast into his garden, and it grew and waxed a great tree, and the fowls of the air are lodged in the branches of it. And this is a parable widely misunderstood. The key to it are the birds, because they're identified as the ministers of Satan. A mustard seed does not grow into a tree. When you're in Israel, you'll see them on the hillsides, the yellow bushes. They grow about 3 feet high. The mustard, they're an herb. This one grew into a tree so large and comfortable that the birds, the minister of Satan, lodge in it. And that's very clear, especially in the Matthew account. Understand that the fowls of the air represent ministers of evil one, Matthew 13:19 is your reference. The tree represents a great kingdom. It also did in Daniel 4, the chapter that Nebuchadnezzar wrote, uses the tree as an idiom of a great kingdom. And again he said, whereunto shall I liken the kingdom of God? Is like leaven, which a woman took and hid in 3 measures of meal till the whole was leavened. And you won't relate to this unless you really understand the Jewish background. The 3 measures of meal was the fellowship offering, and you don't put leaven in the fellowship offering, because the leaven corrupts it by puffing up. It makes it rise, but that's not the intention here. That's considered a mistake. That's considered wrong. It's like leaven, which a woman took and hid in 3 measures of meal. If you're Jewish, you gasp, but you're not supposed to be doing that. See, leaven is sin. The 3 measures of meal represent the fellowship offering. No leaven. Genesis 18:6 is a good example of that, the foundational example of that. See, leaven has already been identified as evil in our idioms here, and they're used consistently. So Jesus went through the cities and villages, teaching and journeying towards Jerusalem. This whole section is migrating towards Jerusalem. They're going to go by way of Perea, east of the Jordan for a while, but the pattern here is towards Jerusalem. The events in John chapter 9 and 10 fit here between Luke 13:21. In this section is where you would insert those two chapters of John, if you will. In fact, in John 10:40-42, Jesus left Judea and went east of the Jordan into Perea. And that's clear from the John account, if you will. The events in Luke 13:22 all the way through to 17 took place east of the Jordan as the Lord gradually moves towards Jerusalem. Verse 23, then said one unto him, Lord, there are few that can be saved. Are there few that can be saved? And he said unto them, strive to enter in at the straight gate, for many, I say unto you, will seek to enter in and shall not be able. And the word strive is the word agonizomai. Agonizomai is the Greek term from which we get the word agony. Strive. In other words, what he means here, take it seriously. No, it's not obvious. It's not, you know, it's a narrow way. He says, when once the master of the house has risen up and hath shut the door, and ye begin to stand without and to knock at the door, saying, Lord, Lord, open unto us. And he shall answer and say to you, I know you not whence ye are. Then shall ye begin to say, we have eaten and drunk in thy presence, and thou hast taught in our streets. But he shall say, I tell you, I know you not when ye are. Depart from me, all ye workers of iniquity. See, the door can be closed. You need to understand that. And there shall be weeping and gnashing of teeth when ye shall see Abraham, Isaac, and Jacob, and all the prophets in the kingdom of God, and you yourselves thrust out. See, many who were invited waited too long to respond. And that's also in the Matthew account, by the way. When you say weeping and gnashing of teeth, by the way, that is simply a Hebrew expression of extreme disappointment. It isn't necessarily eschatological or soteriological. It's just an expression of extreme disappointment. We need to be cautious when you use that understanding. So, when you shall see Abraham and Isaac and Jacob and the prophets, that means in the kingdom. They're going to all be together, is the point. Real question is, why do they wait so long, is sort of the lurking issue here. Because salvation is not easy. The scripture tells us, work out your own salvation with fear and trembling. Jesus is going to contrast the narrow way versus the broad gate and the broad way in verse 24. And this is comparable to what he said in chapter 9 and following. Why did they wait so long? The world's crown is on the easy way that leads to destruction. If you're going through the gate and it's very clear, there's a lot of people, you've got the wrong gate. You don't want the broad gate, you want the narrow gate. Jesus says, enter ye in at the straight gate, for wide is the gate and broad is the way that leadeth to destruction. And many there be which go in thereat. Because straight is the gate and narrow is the way which leadeth unto life. And few there be that find it. This is a quote from Matthew 7:13, parallel to what we're talking about here. And that passage leads to probably the most terrifying verses in the scripture. Because he continues, it says, not everyone that saith to me, Lord, Lord, shall enter into the kingdom of heaven, but he that doeth the will of my Father which is in heaven. Many will say to me in that day, Lord, Lord, have we not prophesied in thy name? And in thy name have cast out devils or demons? And in thy name done many wonderful works? That will be the plea in Matthew 7:21-22. Here's the terrifying part. Then will I profess, Jesus speaking, then will I profess them, I never knew you. Depart from me, ye that work iniquity. Do you have a personal relationship with Christ? That's all that matters. That's the whole issue. Do you really have a relationship? Do I have intimacy with you? That's the measure. So why do they wait so long? Because salvation is not easy. The second thing is their false sense of security. Many people think they're saved and they may not be. Ooh, you got to be kidding. No, that's part of what's dealing here. They had enjoyed his fellowship, but they never had placed their trust in him. That's part of the issue here. God had given the nation many opportunities and privileges, but they'd wasted them. And that's we went through that in chapter 10. Many who think they are saved aren't, and that's this heavy passage in Matthew 7:21-24. You want to read that? Pray over it. Think of it carefully. And the other issue is pride. They would not humble themselves before God. That's crucial. We'll get that in verse 30. And they shall come from the east and from the west and from the north and from the south and shall sit down in the kingdom of God. And behold, there are last which shall be first, and there are first which shall be last. So it's not what you think. So dependence on a reverence for tradition cannot save. Traditions can't save you. Jesus saw them as workers of iniquity, not doers of righteousness. And the same thing comes up in Isaiah 64 and Titus 1. Gentiles would come and take their place. And that's exactly what the door is going to be opening here to the Gentile world, which was a shock to the Jewish mentality and the Jewish presumption. We continue. There's the same day there came certain of the Pharisees saying unto him, get thee out and depart hence, for Herod will kill thee. Things are getting tense here already, huh? Throughout Luke, the Pharisees are always painted in a negative light. We should be careful here. We need to appreciate the positives about the Pharisees. They were very committed. They fasted twice a week. They gave alms to the poor, so forth. But here they're Herodians, in effect. And he said unto them, go ye and tell that fox, meaning Herod, behold, I cast out devils, and I do cures today and tomorrow, and the third day I shall be perfected. Do you think they had any idea what he's talking about? I don't think so. See, in response to the warning from some Pharisees. Jesus said that he had to reach Jerusalem because he was appointed to die there. And he had a mission. He was on a mission, and that was part of the mission. He was on a divine timetable. Makes allusions to that all through, especially the Gospel of John. And even his enemies would help fulfill the will of God. It's when you get to that final week, you need to understand that every detail was in Jesus' control. He's controlling the timing of everything. He's fulfilling his mission. So he's going to be in charge, even at the death. See, they made plans to take him, but the plans in Matthew 26, verse 5, was not on take him, but not on a feast day. They didn't want to have an uprising and incur the wrath of the Romans. He arranged it so they would take him on the biggest feast day of the year. That was because Jesus set the timing at the Lord's Supper that night when he announced that he was going to be betrayed. He, in effect, said to Judas, "You got a fisher cut bait." And he had to dash out and get it started. They weren't planning to do it that night. Judas had to get that organized. She said to him, "Go ye and tell that fox, behold, I cast out devils, I do cares today and tomorrow, and the third day I shall be perfected." The word fox is something not in high regard by Jews. Foxes hunt at night. Jesus walked in the light, not at night. The fox is a term used of Herod here. "Nevertheless, I must walk today and tomorrow for the day following, for it cannot be that a prophet perish out of Jerusalem." In other words, he had a geographic agenda too. And all this parallels Luke 11. So they had not only rejected God's loving invitation, they even killed the servants that brought it.

would I have gathered thy children together as a hen doth gather her brood under her wings, and ye would not. A sob of anguish, not anger. Huh? We have here summarized the purpose of all history, the tragedy of all history, and the triumph of all history. What was the purpose of all history? To gather his children together. What was the tragedy? They wouldn't come. They wouldn't agree. But the triumph will occur in the next verse. See, as he says, Jerusalem, Jerusalem, which killest the prophets and stonest them that are sent to thee, how often I would have gathered thy children together, as a hen gathereth her brood under her wings when there's danger, typically, and ye would not. That's the tragedy. And some people believe the wings there suggest the wings of the cherubim, the Holy of Holies. That's speculative. It's interesting, but it's speculative. He says, behold, your house is left unto you desolate, abandoned, in other words. And verily I say unto you, ye shall not see me until the time come when ye shall say, blessed is he that cometh in the name of the Lord. This is where he pronounces judicial blindness on the nation. Not forever. Are they blinded forever? No. Paul will tell us in Romans 11:25, they're blinded until the fullness of the Gentiles be come in. And then once again, God is going to deal with Israel directly. And that's what he summarizes in Hosea 5:15. I will return to my place until they acknowledge their offense. That is singular and specific. In their affliction, they will seek me earnestly, is what he says in Hosea 5, last verse of Hosea 5. See, his ministry up till now had been to offer the kingdom to the nation. But since the nation, which had even killed the prophets in the past, had rejected his words, he would now reject them. Ooh. He says, your house is left to you desolate. The word there is actually the Greek term to meaning abandoned, abandoned. And the word house refers both to the family of Jacob, and the nation, if you will. It also refers to the temple, the house of Jacob. Both will be destroyed and scattered. We'll explore that in detail when we get to Luke 19. Jesus noted that the people of the city would not see him again until they said that he was the Messiah. And that's exactly what they do in Psalm 118:26. This is the day which the Lord hath made. We quote that verse to mean any day, and that's fine, but it's actually alluding to a specific day, the day that he was presenting himself as king by riding that donkey. And that will all be detailed when we get to Luke 19. The crowd quoted that verse, but the religious leaders disapproved, of course. So the nation has indeed been left desolate. The nation now today has no king, no priest, no temple, no sacrifice. Exactly what Hosea predicted in Hosea 3. They have no king. They have no authorized priest. No temple. They have no sacrifice. Thus no provision for sin. Out of this dilemma, the fall of Jerusalem in AD, Judaism gets redefined. Because after the temple's gone, there's no way of sacrificing the whole Torah, all that. Without the shedding of blood, there's no remission of sins. What do? The answer is you redefine Jerusalem. They had the Council of Yamnia in 90 AD, where they redefined Judaism as a religion of works. They've missed the point. That's going to get changed. They'd rejected the Messiah. And so now it gets turned around into a works-based religion rather than God's program for redemption. But the nation has not been forsaken. Romans 11 will deal with that. Romans 9:10-11, Paul deals with the past, present, and future of the nation Israel. People say the church has replaced Israel. No, that's a false teaching. Paul hits that head on right in the middle of his definitive statement of Christian doctrine. We call the book of Romans. Romans 9:10-11 deals with that. And especially chapter 11. That blindness is going to be relieved when the fullness of the Gentiles come in. And the question then is, come in where? And I think that's the harpazo. Okay, ultimately the truth will be proclaimed when Jesus comes again and enters the city as the millennial ruler. That's going to straighten it all out. He came the first time humbly as a servant, and he's coming back the second time to rule, to fulfill the final part of that passage that he read in the synagogue of Nazareth from Isaiah 61. And the day of vengeance of our God. That's the part he left out. Then that's the part he'll fulfill. The rabbis recognize throughout the prophets, they really see two messiahs.

0: the Mashiach ben Joseph, which is the suffering servant, and the Mashiach ben David, the ruling king. And they had a view of two different Messiahs, not realizing they're two different comings of the same Messiah. So that's this very full, very pregnant chapter called chapter 13, as we head further into our final unit, our second unit of the book of Luke. And so for next time, study chapter 14. As we go through these examples and these teachings, Jesus is teaching the disciples how to deal in a world that's going to be rejecting them. So we need to understand that, because that's exactly where we are. Especially in America, we don't fully appreciate what it's like to be politically incorrect as Christians, because our heritage was founded with a Christian foundation. Most people don't realize the lengths to which the adversary is separating us from our heritage. That's not being liberal. That's called subversive. That's going to get worse. It's going to be increasingly politically incorrect to be a biblical Christian. We need to understand what that means. And the teachings of Jesus in this section to his disciples are parables and teachings and instructions that have a special relevance for us today. Perhaps more relevance to us today than any other time in our history, because it's going to be increasingly onerous to really proclaim Christ in the culture that we're moving into. And that's something that's going to take a huge readjustment of the average Christian who has no real grasp of what Satan's about, what the world is about. So study chapter 14 prayerfully and extract from these examples that Jesus is giving his disciples, the examples for us. And the other underlying thing here is realize there's more than being saved. If you trust Christ, you're saved. But are you called as a disciple? That's a whole nother tier. That's a whole nother level. That's a whole nother thing. And that's the focus that we're dealing with. So with that, let's stand for a closing word of prayer. Father, we just thank you for this precious, precious book. We thank you, Father, for the piercing illustrations. We pray, Father, that through your Holy Spirit, you would open our eyes to and help us understand precisely what it is that you are calling us to be disciples, to be apprentices. Help us to understand. We pray that you would illuminate that path before us, that we might clearly understand what it is that you would have of us in the days that remain. As we commit ourselves into your hands, in the name of Yeshua, our coming King indeed. Amen.
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0: This is Pastor Jerry Hall, General Manager of radio station WHJG. 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Also, the talk-in shows are not always current, and so you can't call in on that particular day for that particular event. 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
1: 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This is Ken Ham, CEO of the ministry that built a full-size ark near Cincinnati. One study found that people's views on being selfish change depending on how common the behavior is. They found that if everyone is being selfish, people didn't view it as negatively as if only a few people were doing it. The researchers argue that this shows how social norms change over time. But should our views about morality be determined by the majority? Oh, no! Popularity doesn't determine morality. If we determine right and wrong, then it's merely based on our own opinion. And if my opinion differs from your opinion, whose opinion's right? We need to look to the firm foundation of God's unchanging word for our morality.
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3: God is never mentioned in the book that bears Esther's name. But woven into this fascinating biblical story are the obvious signs of God's sovereign control. It's a reminder that although we often find God's ways mysterious and even baffling, His wisdom transcends our comprehension. Today on Insight for Living, Chuck Swindoll provides a fast-paced summary, tracing the remarkable story of God's chosen people and the extraordinary life of a young orphan named Esther. In the event that you missed any portion of yesterday's program, we'll begin with helpful highlights. Chuck titled his message, God's Invisible Providence.
4: Mordecai was among the Jews who remained in Persia during the reign of Ahasuerus. He is a godly man, but his most significant role has not been mentioned. It appears in verse 7. Look. He was bringing up Hadassah. You don't know much about her until you read on. That is Esther. Her Persian name means star, like star in the night. She's the star of the story. She's the heroine. She actually becomes the queen. He was bringing up Esther, his uncle's daughter, for she had neither father nor mother. We're not told why. We're not told when she lost them. This young lady was beautiful of form and face, and I might add, strong of character. And when her father and mother died, Mordecai took her as his own daughter. Who would have ever thought God would have his hand on some forgotten orphan, a little girl who had lost her mother and dad? Who would ever expect that a Mordecai, a Jew, a no-name, in the great land of Persia where Ahasuerus and Haman ruled, in evil, who would ever expect that Mordecai, as his hands and arms, would touch this lovely young woman and rear her to be a woman of God? Who would ever expect that she would be the link to the survival of the Jews? She is, of course, the fifth and main character of the book. Look at chapter 2 and the end of the chapter. In those days, verse 21, chapter 2, while Mordecai was sitting at the king's gate, Bigthan and Teresh, they sound like bad guys, don't they? They are. They're wearing dark hats. Bigthan and Teresh, two of the king's officials from those who guarded the door, became angry and sought to lay hands on King Ahasuerus. It's another way of saying there was a conspiracy to assassinate him. But the plot became known to, there's our guy, Mordecai. And Mordecai told Of course, his adoptive daughter, Esther. And Esther informed the king in Mordecai's name. Now, when the plot was investigated and found to be so, they were both hanged on gallows. Who? Well, Bigthan and Teresh. And it was written in the book of the Chronicles in the king's presence. Who cares? I mean, honest to Pete, who cares about Bigthan and Teresh? Nobody. Only a secretary writing down in the Chronicles, Bigthan and Teresh got hanged today. Thanks to Mordecai, period. You put that on the back burner, okay? Because what you would call an insignificant day is a secretary. Not for Bigthan and Teresh, but for a secretary. What you would say is insignificant, who really cares, becomes vital in the plan of God. I love this about God. Why? Because he is unfathomable and unsearchable. Albeit invisible, he is nevertheless invincible. Then, as well as now, Haman hates Mordecai because Mordecai will not bow to him. So Haman talks the king into a game plan. If you follow my rules, I will pour money into your treasury. All I ask is that you give me the right to rid the land of all these Jews. And so the king Ahasuerus, believing in Haman and ignoring such simple things as anti-Semitism from a Gentile ruler, Ahasuerus passes it off with the passing of his hand. Go ahead, do whatever you need to do. Sure as the world, Mordecai gets the word and becomes worried. Pacing back and forth, he decides Esther has to know the plan. See, nobody knows Esther's a Jew, a Jewess. He told her not to tell anybody, and she didn't. Even though she becomes queen, no one knows she's Jewish. So Mordecai comes near the court of the king and says, I need to get a message to Esther. End of chapter 4. Turn there. Now, remember what I told you to keep in your mind. Just let it linger there. Minutes from the Chronicles. Look at chapter 4, verse 13. Mordecai told them to tell Esther, do not imagine that you in the king's palace can escape any more than all the Jews. For if you remain silent at this time, relief and deliverance will arise from the Jews from another place. You think he didn't believe in the preservation of the Jews? It may not be you, Esther, will be killed, but someone else will deliver, and you and your father's house will perish. And I love this. And who knows whether you have not attained royalty for such a time as this. He said to her in verse 16, go, look at the action. Assemble all the Jews who were found in Susa and fast for me. This is what Esther told Mordecai. Fast for me. Don't eat or drink for 3 days, day or night, and my maidens will fast in the same way. And thus I will go into the king, which is not according to the law. And if I perish, I perish. Now, in the meantime, nobody knows about this. It's whispered among the Jews. Esther plans a meeting with the king. Haman thinks she wants to honor him because she asks him to come along. Esther gets the two of them together and says, I've got a plan. I want to have a banquet, and I want to announce my plan when we get together. She says in verse 8 of chapter 5, if I found favor in the sight of the king, and if it pleased the king to grant my petition to do whatever I request, may the king and Haman come to the banquet, which I shall prepare for them. Tomorrow I will do as the king says. Haman was thrilled. He thought, I have been invited with King Ahasuerus. Xerxes and I are going to have a time with the queen. I mean, she really thinks I'm something. On the way back home, he runs into Mordecai, and he's infuriated. So when he gets home, he says to his wife, she's quite a lady, Zeresh. He says to her, that Mordecai drives me nuts. Verse 14, Zeresh and all of his friends said, build some gallows. Build them 75 feet high, called here 50 cubits. and ask the king to have Mordecai hanged on the gallows and go joyfully with the king to the banquet. The advice pleased Haman, and he got all of his guys together, and they brought all these 2x4s, and they started building 7.5 stories of gallows. Next verse. Look, it's great, unfathomable, unsearchable, immortal. Look, the king can't sleep. During the night, while Haman and all of his guys are building gallows, Ahasuerus has insomnia. And nothing will make you go to sleep quicker than notes and minutes from the meeting. And so he says to somebody, bring the chronicles, bring the records. Listen, that night, is that like God? That night, while Haman's building gallows to hang Mordecai, Ahasuerus is listening to the chronicles. It was found written that Mordecai had reported concerning Bigthana and Teresh, two of the king's eunuchs who were doorkeepers, that they had sought to lay hands on King Ahasuerus. He had forgotten all about that. The king said, what honor or dignity has been bestowed on Mordecai for this? Is that great? You don't look like you get it. Mordecai is about to be honored, and Haman is about to kill him. And so the king in the middle of the night says, we got to find a way to honor Mordecai. What honor's been done? They said nothing was done. Somebody flipped him a dime and said, good job, or something like that, but it wasn't a big deal. The king said, who's in the court? Now, it's early morning, dawn's coming. Haman's tired, been up all night building gallows. He shows up. He shows up ready for the big deal with Queen Esther and King Ahasuerus. He said, who's in the court? Haman had just entered. Isn't that like God? He had entered in order to speak to the king about hanging Mordecai on the gallows he had prepared. The king's servant said, Haman's out there hanging around the court. He's available. King said, let him come in. Haman came in and said, what is to be done for the man whom the king desires to honor? Isn't that great? What do you think we ought to do for the man we really want to honor? Haman said to himself, whom would the king desire to honor more than me? He thinks he's going to get honored. So he lists all these great things. I love stories like this. Bring a royal robe, verse 8, which the king has worn, and a horse on which the king has ridden, and on whose head a royal crown has been placed. That's not a drink, that's a crown. And let the robe and the horse be handed over to one of the king's most noble princes, and let them array the man whom the king desires to honor, and lead him on horseback through the city square, and proclaim before him, thus it shall be done to the man whom the king honors. King said, good idea. Look, take quickly the robes and the horse, and do it for Mordecai the Jew. Oh, no. No. No. You see, when God calls the shots, nobody can stop it. The most powerful man in the land gets his hands tied and his mouth silenced. God and God alone can do such things. Haman throws a little fit before his wife. Verse 13. He's all depressed. I love his wife's counsel. Haman, verse 13, recounted to Zeresh, his wife, all of his friends, everything that happened. Zeresh's wife said to him, if Mordecai, before whom you have begun to fall, is of Jewish origin, you will not overcome him, but will surely fall before him. Very supportive, huh? Being quoted from the original Aramaic, don't get your hopes up, baby, your days are numbered. That's exactly what happened. Exactly. And he winds up, verse 10, chapter 7. Look at this. I love it. They hanged Haman on the very gallows which he prepared for Mordecai, and the king's anger subsided. Of course! Why? Because of God. And God alone. the immortal, invisible God, only wise and light and accessible, hid from our eyes. Most blessed, most glorious, the Ancient of Days, Almighty, victorious. Thy great name we praise. Wonderful story. When I come to a book that never mentions God, I see God all the more profoundly and eloquently written through it. It's an invisible ink, just like life. I've never seen the skywriting that says, "I'm here, Chuck, you can count on me." I've never heard an audible voice in the middle of the night speaking to me, assuring me. But by faith, I see him on a regular basis, written in the events of life. In the crushing blows that drive me to my knees. In the marvelous experiences I hear from others as well as experience myself. And I realize it is the unsearchable mind, the unfathomable will. It is the sovereign control. It is the invisible providence of God at work. Because he, though invisible, is invincible. Now, my talk has little to do with history. It has everything to do with life. I care nothing about your learning Persian history. I don't care if you forget the name Ahasuerus by nightfall. Who gives a rip? What I care about is that you realize that the gallows you think are prepared for you are not at all. What are the gallows? Some horrible pain, some threat of surgery, some emotional stress that is leading further and further to what appears to be your emotional demise. Some fractured relationship that you cannot bring closure on. Some uncertainty concerning your career. Some financial duress. How about, worst of all, spiritual vacuum that will mean your death if you can't get a handle on it? I have great news. Be still. And discover that God is God. Stop reaching back into your treasury of security and pulling the strings yourself. Stop manipulating people. Stop ignoring and rationalizing your way around life. First piece of advice, be quiet. The immortal, invisible, all-wise God, hid from your eyes, is at work. Be still. Listen. Second, be convinced. Say to the Lord God, "I am convinced you are at work in the gallows of my life, and I can see them in the dawn of the morning sunrise. I know you're at work. I cannot change the events. Rescue me. I come through Christ. I come to you. I am quiet. I am convinced." James Hastings captures the essence of the book of Esther. This book of Esther does not say much about God, but his presence broods over it all and is the real spring that moves the movers that are seen. Centuries after Esther lived, and years before James Hastings, there lived a man named William Cooper, spelled C-O-W-P-E-R, often pronounced Cowper. At the young age of 32, he lost his mind. And in his emotional state of affairs, without a friend in the world, William Cooper decided to take his life. He hired a carriage to take him to the Thames. And the carriage driver, who never had known him before, grabbed him as he began to make plans to jump into the raging waters, and he held him back. He drove him back to his home. He took poison. Someone found him, an antidote was provided, and he lived through that. That night, he took a knife and fell on it, and the blade broke. Early the next morning, he hung himself, and a neighbor concerned about him found him and cut him down. He couldn't even take his life because of the unfathomable, unsearchable, inscrutable power of God, invisible though it was. He struck up a friendship before too many months with the great John Newton, and the two of them collaborated on a publication called Olney Hymns, O-L-N-E-Y, in which Newton released the great, amazing grace, how sweet the sound has saved a wretch like me. But Cooper wrote 67 hymns, the most significant of which in the Olney hymnal was this one: God moves in mysterious ways his wonders to perform. He plants his footstep on the sea and rides upon the storm. Deep and unfathomable mines of never-failing skill, he treasures up his bright design and works his sovereign will. Judge not the Lord by feeble sense, but trust him for his grace. Behind a frowning providence, he hides a smiling face. The providence looks as though it's frowning, but I'll tell you, there is a smiling face. I want you to block out all visual stimuli. I want you to close your eyes. I want you to imagine the face of God. More than likely, you have seen him all your life as frowning, angry, full of rage at you. You are wrong. That face was the face that faced the cross. All of God's wrath, all of his anger was poured out on Christ and will not be poured out on you if you are in Christ. Nearer, nearer, nearer I cannot be, for in the person of his Son, I am as near as he. Whatever your pilgrimage, whatever your story, whatever your gallows, be assured that behind a frowning providence, there is hidden a smiling face. My invitation today is an ancient invitation. It's to every one of us to release the controls of our lives and let God be God. What will it take? Our problem is that we are so self-sufficient, so smart, so healthy, so capable. The last thing that seems logical is to let go of the controls. Let him have his way. Let his amazing grace take over. Come to the cross today and give him that place of significance. He will take you as a sinner, and he will turn you inside out and make you into a child of the King. Because Christ is the one that took your place on the gallows and died in your stead.
5: You've listened to this message about God's providence, and you've heard an invitation to let God have his way in your life. I can't let this moment pass without taking a few moments to pray for you, especially you who are hearing God's call to surrender your life to Him. So let me pray for you. Dear Father, thank you for the amazing grace that you have showered on us through Jesus Christ, who died in our place on the cross. I pray for the person who this very moment is coming to you with empty hands, ready to receive your grace. It's only by grace that we're saved through faith, and that not of ourselves, it is a gift from you. Draw this woman or man close to your side and pour out your gracious gift as he or she invites your Son to be Lord and Savior. Fill this dear soul with the assurance of your salvation and your everlasting love. Bring glory to yourself today as we pray with gratitude in the name of our Savior and our Lord, Jesus Christ. Amen.
3: 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I'm Bill Meyer. Join us when Chuck Swindoll continues this fascinating study on the life of Esther, Thursday on Insight for Living.

0: Hi, I'm Todd Nettleton, and this is the Voice of the Martyrs Radio. When a woman from an Arabian Gulf nation placed her faith in Christ, her family met her decision with anger and rejection. They viewed it as a deep dishonor to their heritage. She was cast out of her home and formally disowned by her tribe. A court ruling then stripped her of her tribal affiliation, costing her not only her family name, but also her inheritance rights. The legal severance may lead to long-term isolation and exclusion from community life. Despite the pain and uncertainty, she remains steadfast in her faith. Pray God will strengthen her, give her courage to face whatever lies ahead, and that she'll be a witness to others.
1: I will not let my brothers and sisters suffer in silence, nor will I let them serve alone. To join me in prayer for persecuted Christians, go to vomradio.net.
2: Chapter 7. Judge not that ye be not judged. For with what judgment ye judge, ye shall be judged. And with what measure ye meet, it shall be measured to you again. And why beholdest thou the mote that is in thy brother's eye, but considerest not the beam that is in thine own eye? Or how wilt thou say to thy brother, Let me pull out the mote out of thine eye? And behold, a beam is in thine own eye. Thou hypocrite, first cast out the beam out of thine own eye, and then shalt thou see clearly to cast out the mote out of thy brother's eye. Give not that which is holy unto the dogs, neither cast ye your pearls before swine, lest they trample them under their feet, and turn again and rend you. Ask, and it shall be given you. Seek, and ye shall find. Knock, and it shall be opened unto you. For every one that asketh receiveth, and he that seeketh findeth, and to him that knocketh it shall be opened. Or what man is there of you, whom if his son ask bread, will he give him a stone? Or if he ask a fish, will he give him a serpent? If ye then, being evil, know how to give good things unto your children, how much more shall your Father which is in heaven give good things to them that ask him? Therefore, all things whatsoever ye would that men should do to you, do ye even so to them. For this is the law and the prophets. Enter ye in at the strait gate, for wide is the gate, and broad is the way that leadeth to destruction, and many there be which go in thereat. Because strait is the gate, and narrow is the way which leadeth unto life, and few there be that find it. Beware of false prophets which come to you in sheep's clothing, but inwardly they are ravening wolves. Ye shall know them by their fruits. Do men gather grapes of thorns, or figs of thistles? Even so, every good tree bringeth forth good fruit, but a corrupt tree bringeth forth evil fruit. A good tree cannot bring forth evil fruit, neither can a corrupt tree bring forth good fruit. Every tree that bringeth not forth good fruit is hewn down and cast into the fire. Wherefore, by their fruits ye shall know them. Not every one that saith unto me, Lord, Lord, shall enter into the kingdom of heaven, but he that doeth the will of my Father which is in heaven. Many will say to me in that day, Lord, Lord, have we not prophesied in thy name, and in thy name have cast out devils, and in thy name done many works?
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4: 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All programs are available on audio tape, videotape, and in printed form. At the end of the program, there will be an address where you can contact the ministry. And now, here's Les Feldick with today's lesson.
5: All right, 1 Peter chapter 1, starting at verse 9. Now remember, who is Peter writing to? Fellow Jews, believing Jews. Well, not the believers of the age of grace, they're believers in the what? The kingdom gospel, that Jesus was the Christ. They're still under the law. Nobody has told those Jews to stop temple worship. The temple is still operating. It's not 70 AD yet. And so always keep that in mind, that there is not, as I taught it when we put it in the program years back, these little Jewish epistles do not have one word of church language. Now, Peter is addressing the 12 tribes. So he's writing to Jews under the kingdom economy. And so there's nothing here of what we learn from Paul. And so the reason I use this as a kickoff for things in the Old Testament is just that very reason. All right? 1 Peter chapter 1, verse 9. Receiving the end of your faith, even the salvation of your souls, of which salvation, this which rightly came out of Christ's earthly ministry now, of which salvation the prophets have inquired and searched diligently. Now stop and think when you read something like that. What does that mean? They looked and they looked and they studied and they searched and they couldn't find what they were looking for. That's what it means. And so they searched and inquired diligently. These same prophets who prophesied or foretold of the grace that should come to you at a later time. And we're going to be seeing that as we come through the Psalms again today. Now then, verse 11, searching. Now you and I have no idea how the Jewish people, when they're in a theology situation, in a yeshiva, they will sometimes look at nothing but one verse, if I can believe what I read. One verse. Maybe for weeks on end, trying to see if they can pull something up that somebody else has never seen before. All right, so this is what it means. They searched and they searched. They studied. They contemplated. They meditated. See? Diligently. All right? And they're searching what matter of time? The Spirit, that is, the Holy Spirit of Christ, who was in them. Now, you got to remember, the Holy Spirit inspired every word of Scripture, just as much as Paul or any of the New Testament writers. All right, so these Old Testament prophets like Isaiah and Jeremiah and Hosea and all the rest of them, they searched what manner of time the Holy Spirit of Christ who was in them did signify when it or he, the Holy Spirit, through his inspiration, now remember, testified beforehand, before anything ever happened. See, and that's the beauty of Scripture, is prophecy. So how the Holy Spirit did signify beforehand the sufferings of Christ, but it doesn't stop there. And the what? The glory which should follow. Now, remember when we first started several tapings back? Go back with me now to Psalms, but we'll go back where I started. Psalms chapter 2, which I have used over the last 30 years of my teaching as the outline of that Old Testament timeline. The Old Testament timeline that completely knew nothing of this age of grace, knew nothing of Paul and his apostleship. And everything was Jewish, looking forward to the time when the king and the kingdom would reach out to the Gentile world through Israel. All right, Psalms chapter 2, and I always use this, like I said, as an outline of the Old Testament program. Verse 4, he that sitteth in the heavens shall laugh because of their rejecting the Messiah and killing him. And the Lord shall have them, Jews and Gentile, in derision, confusion. And then, after they've accomplished the work of the cross, they've put him to death, then he, that is the Lord, the God from heaven, shall speak unto them, that is the humanity of the world, Jew and Gentile, he'll speak unto them in his wrath, not grace, wrath. And he will vex them. He won't soothe them. He won't bless them. He's going to vex them in his sore, what? Displeasure. His wrath after 6,000 years of letting man do as he wanted is finally going to fall. And we're getting closer every day. My, how the world is getting ripe for this judgment that's coming. And they don't want to hear it. See, they like to ridicule it. I'm some kind of a nut. I don't know what I'm talking about. Well, I got news for them. I'm not. I do know what I'm talking about because the book is sure. All right, so he's going to vex them in his sore displeasure But what's going to follow? Yet have I set my king. The King of Kings and the Lord of Lords is yet going to be set upon the holy hill of Zion. And where's Mount Zion? Jerusalem. See? Jerusalem. And that's what we're going to be looking at now in the next few moments. All right, turn with me ahead then to where we left off in our last taping. We were in Psalms 41. And remember, I'm just looking at primarily what we call the Messianic Psalms. And I think I can define that as any one of the Psalms that can be corresponded with a New Testament reference that it's Jesus of Nazareth that's being foretold. And so not every psalm is, although some are still definitely messianic, but not to the point that these special ones that we picked out. So 41 was the last of the messianic psalms that we had, and now I'm going to jump up to number 45. Psalms 45. And before the chapter is over, we're going to see that Israel's Messiah, the Son of God, the Anointed One, the Son of God, and the one we know in the New Testament as Jesus the Christ, is going to be pictured here as the groom. See? He's going to be the groom of the bride. All right? The bridegroom. But we'll start at verse 1. And remember, it's the groom who is speaking. These are the words of Christ as the Holy Spirit inspired David to write them, and then they become a reality at some future day. My heart is indicting or is promoting a good matter. I speak of the thing which I have made touching the what? The king. See? Now, this is the whole concept of Old Testament prophecy, is this coming king and kingdom. Now, you've been hearing me for the last 20 years admonishing that this is the keynote of Old Testament prophecy, a coming king and his kingdom. But before the king could come, what did he have to do? He had to suffer. And before the king would suffer, there had to be the wrath and so forth of God's judgment upon mankind. And so all the Old Testament is constantly looking forward to the suffering, which of course was the work of the cross, and then the horrors of the tribulation, and then the glory, the kingdom, which would follow. All right, back to verse 1. So my heart is indicting a good matter. I speak of the things which I have made touching the king. My tongue is the pen of a ready writer. Now that's a nice way of putting a statement, isn't it? The tongue that was on the lips of the Lord Jesus himself was as ready to go as someone getting ready to write. See? Now, I'm not a good letter writer. I am horrible. But you know why? As soon as I say dear something, a comma, I go blank. Utterly blank. Now, some people are terrific letter writers. They can hardly wait to get past that comma, see, and I can't because I just turn blank. But see, that's not the case here. Here, the prophet is speaking of Christ as being ready to speak forth as quickly as someone who is ready to write a letter. All right, now then, verse 2. Thou art fairer than the children of men. Well, who are we talking about? Messiah, the coming king. See? Even though it's in his own words coming through David. Now, I'm going to be repeating that all afternoon because otherwise you're going to miss it. King David is writing at what point in time historically? About when? 1,000 years before Christ. See? That's when David wrote. And everything, as we're going to see from the New Testament comparisons, was spoken back there in the Psalms, was also spoken in his earthly ministry, one way or another. And so the Holy Spirit inspired David to write the actual words of the Messiah. Am I making that plain? I know that sounds like gobbledygook, but I hope it isn't. And this is the whole concept, that David is writing in the Psalms what the Messiah is actually going to speak and do at his first advent when he brings about the work of the cross. All right. So thou art fairer than the children of men. He's the Son of God. Grace is poured into thy lips. Therefore, God. Now, always keep the concept. God is the invisible triune Godhead. And God the Son is one of those three. And you know, I'm always showing it as he steps out of that invisible Godhead and became visible and so forth. All right, so what we have here then is that God the Son is still being blessed by the Godhead, which includes all three, Father, Son, and Holy Spirit. All right, so the Godhead. Now, let me show you where I get the term. Now, I have to do this scripturally. Keep your hand in Psalms. Jump up to Colossians chapter 2. Galatians, Ephesians, Philippians, Colossians, chapter 2. And let's just drop in at verse 8. Colossians, chapter 2, verse 8. Wait until all the pages stop turning. You know, this is what thrills me so in my teaching experience, that everybody has their own Bible. And you know, we hear it from stem to stern. Why do all your people have their own Bible? Well, because they're there to study. They're not just there to kill time. And how can you study without a textbook? And so you don't know how much I appreciate the fact that you come in having your own Bible and follow with me. All right, Colossians chapter 2, verse 8. Beware. There's a warning. Lest any man spoil you through philosophy and vain deceit after the tradition of men. And that's most religion, remember. It's men's ideas put together and it becomes tradition. All right, that's the warning. Don't follow vain deceit and the traditions of men after the rudiments or the natural things of the world and not after Christ. See how plain that is? But there's the verse I wanted. For in him, in Christ, in the Lord Jesus of Nazareth, for in him dwelleth all the fullness of the, what? The Godhead. In him dwelleth all the fullness of the Godhead, but the Godhead is an invisible sphere, but what is God the Son? He's visible. And that's why I'm always putting it on the board. It's almost beyond my reach, I think. But maybe I can get something up here. Do it again. We've done it over the years. Here we have the Godhead, the Father, the Son, and the Holy Spirit. That's the Godhead. But whenever God dealt with humanity or creation or whatever, and to come down and do the work of the cross, God the Son stepped out of the invisible and became what? Visible. Tangible. See? And that's the whole teachings of Scripture. So when we see that God the Son is referring to God, don't throw the God the Son out of the God concept, because it's a Godhead of all three persons. All right, now then, let's go back to Psalms 45. Now, you know, I didn't intend to do that, so that's free for nothing. Back to Psalms 45. So God hath blessed thee forever. Yes, God the Father, God the Son, and God the Holy Spirit as the Godhead blessed God the Son. Now then, gird thy sword upon thy thigh, O Most Mighty, with thy glory and thy majesty, and in thy majesty ride prosperously because of truth and meekness and righteousness, and thy right hand shall teach thee terrible things. Now I'm going to go on through verse 5. Thy arrows are sharp in the heart of the king's enemies, whereby the people fall under thee. What's he referring to? The tribulation again, see? All right, now let's go back to Revelation. I got to put all this down scripturally so that you get the full picture. And so not only is he filled with grace and mercy and truth, but oh my goodness, he's also going to be coming as the God of judgment and wrath and the punishment of the human race. Revelation chapter 19 again. And that's what all these things are putting together. And that's what we have to do. I will never stop using as many scriptures as I can. I don't care if your thumb does get tired. We're going to look at as many scriptures as possible because that's how it all comes together. All right, Revelation 19, starting at verse 11. Now, this is after the horrors of the tribulation have run their course. Armageddon is part and parcel of his second coming, of course. And we were just there a few days ago, Megiddo. Quite an experience, wasn't it? To be there where this final battle is going to be fought. All right, Revelation 19, and I saw heaven opened, and behold, a white horse. And he that sat upon him was called Faithful and True. And in righteousness he doth judge and make war. His eyes were as a flame of fire. On his head were crowns, and he had a name written that no man knew but he himself. Verse 13, he was clothed with a vesture dipped in blood, and his name is called the Word of God, just like John 1:1. In the beginning was the Word. The Word was with God. The Word was God. See? All right. And verse 14, and the armies which were in heaven. Now, I've got some on-the-fence thinking here, so I'll pass on that for the time being. The armies who were in heaven followed him upon white horses, clothed in fine linen, white and clean. Out of his mouth goeth a sharp sword. Remember how Psalms put it? Thy arrows are sharp in the heart of the enemies. And everything is referenced in verse 3, gird thy sword upon thy thigh. See? All right, back to Revelation 19. And out of his mouth goeth a sharp sword, that with it he should smite the nations, and he shall rule them with a rod of iron, which of course will take place as soon as he sets up that glorious kingdom. And he treadeth the winepress of the fierceness and the wrath of Almighty God. That's Armageddon, as we refer to it. And he hath on his vesture and on his thighs a name written, King of Kings and Lord of Lords. Now, you can't get any plainer than that.

verse 3, gird thy sword upon thy thigh, O most mighty, with thy glory and thy majesty. In thy majesty ride prosperously. That makes reference to the white horse, of course, because of truth and meekness and righteousness, and thy right hand shall teach thee frightening things. The word terrible is just simply that it's going to be beyond the norm. Now, verse 5, this is all part of his fighting the enemy of satanic powers and the human race in general. Thine arrows are sharp in the heart of the king's enemies, whereby the people fall under thee. All right, now I'm going to have to jump ahead. I'll probably be using the verse several times before the day is over, so bear with me. Psalms 110, verse 1. Psalms 110, verse 1. Now, this, of course, is a reference first to his ascension when he left the Mount of Olives. You know, in our tour in Israel last week, a lot of our people thought the Mount of Olives was the most touching place, because it was from the Mount of Olives that he walked down and in on the, got a mental block. He came in through the Golden Gate on that Palm Sunday. And then it was from the Mount of Olives, of course, that he ascended. All right, that's what made me think of it. From the Mount of Olives, he ascended and went back to glory. All right, now Psalms 110, verse 1 is the prophecy. The Lord, God the Father, said unto my Lord, God the Son, sit thou at my right hand until, what kind of a word? Time word, that away. A time word. Sit at my right hand until some point in the future, a particular month, day, and year, I make thy enemies thy what? Footstool. What does that denote? They're under his feet. See? They're under his feet. When little David killed Goliath, what did he do with him? Put him under his foot, didn't he? Sure. What did it denote? Total defeat of the enemy. All right, that's what God is going to do then with Satan and the hordes of humanity who have been rebelling against him for 6,000 years. Well, we're never going to finish everything I intended to finish, but we'll go as far as we can. We'll pick it up in the next half hour. Come back then to Psalms 45. Now, after the horrors of the tribulation, when he has totally defeated the enemy, and the human race has come under the judgment and the vexation of a righteous God, now we come to the proof that this is a messianic psalm. Verse 6. Thy throne, O God, is forever and ever. The scepter, or that denoting kingly power, the scepter of thy kingdom is a right or a righteous scepter. Thou lovest righteousness, you hate wickedness. Therefore, God, thy God, in other words, the Father, has anointed thee, the Son, with the oil of gladness above thy fellows, in other words, above the rank and file of Israel. All right, now then, in the couple minutes we have left, I think we can do this. Go back with me to Hebrews chapter 1. And this is what ties this in as a messianic psalm. Here we have an exact repetition in a New Testament setting. Hebrews chapter 1, and let's just drop in at verse 2. The God of verse 1 hath in these last days spoken unto us by his Son, Jesus of Nazareth, whom he hath appointed heir of all things. In other words, when we see that back there in Colossians and in Paul's other epistles, that everything was consigned to the Son. All right, whom he hath appointed heir of all things, by whom also he made or created the worlds, who, this same God the Son, being the brightness of his glory, remember the transfiguration, and the express image of his person. In other words, he became the visible manifestation of the invisible God, and the upholding all things by the word of his power, when he had by himself purged our sin with the work of the cross, when he had purged our sins,

0: He sat down. That's why Psalms 110, verse 1, come sit at my right hand. Okay. And when by himself he purged our sins, sat down on the right hand of the majesty on high. Now verse 4, being made so much better than the angels, as he hath by inheritance obtained a more excellent name than they, that is the angels. For unto which the angels said he at any time, thou art my son, this day have I begotten thee. And again, the scripture says, I will be to him a father, and he shall be to me a son. And again, when he bringeth in the first begotten into the world, he saith, let all the angels of God worship him. And of the angels he saith, who maketh his angels spirits and his ministers a flame of fire? But, here it comes now, just as we saw in Psalms 45, but unto the Son, Jesus of Nazareth, he saith, thy throne, O God, is forever and ever. A scepter of righteousness is the scepter of thy kingdom. And here's another, word for word, repeat. Thou hast loved righteousness and hated iniquity. Therefore, God, even thy God, hath anointed thee with the oil of gladness above thy fellows.
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2: 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Thank you very much. Amen and amen. Hallelujah.

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1: The second thing the Lord dealt with me about, the first thing was selfishness. He said, you got to overcome selfishness. You got to honor me and put me first in your finances. We talked about some ways to do that. Tithing, honoring God through providing for His ministries, ministers, your elders, spiritually and naturally, the poor, some of the main ways. Secondly, the Lord began to deal with me, you have to overcome stinginess. Amen. You have to overcome stinginess. Anybody know anything about stinginess? Stinginess is a bad thing. In Proverbs 11, look at it please. Proverbs 11 and verse 24 says, there is that scatters and yet increases. And there is that withholds more than is meet, more than it should, more than is right. But it tends to what?
2: Poverty.
1: You know what that is? Stinginess. Withholding. Holding back. He went on to say, verse 25, what?
2: The liberal soul.
1: That word means generous. The generous, liberal soul shall be made fat. He's not talking about overweight. He's talking about fat pocketbook.
2: Amen.
1: Fat purse.
2: Yes, thank you, Lord.
1: Fat checking account.
2: Yeah.
1: Big fat money roll.
2: Amen.
1: Amen.
2: Amen.
1: Do you believe this is Bible? You just read it.
3: Yes.
1: Huh?
3: Yes.
1: Why would the Lord tell you this if He didn't want you to have a big fat money roll?
3: That's right. Amen.
1: What's the qualification? The what? The generous, the liberal soul.
3: Amen.
1: So here's a qualification now. If you're a stingy soul, narrow, tight soul, this don't belong to you. This only belongs to the generous, liberal soul. Now I'm getting ahead of myself a little bit already, but here, one of the biggest problems that people get into is they think, well, Brother Keith, I don't have enough to be generous. Then you never would have enough to be generous. Because the Lord says if you're faithful in the least, you'd be faithful in much. If you're not faithful in the least, you're not faithful in much. Got nothing to do with how much you've got. You can be generous with $3.
2: Amen.
1: Can't you?
3: Yep.
1: You can be generous with one can of pork and beans and one tomato sandwich. Can't you?
3: Yep.
1: It's got nothing to do with how much you got. It's how willing you are to share. Amen.
3: Amen.
1: And yet people say, well, I want to give, but I just don't have. I don't believe that. Mm-mm. I don't believe you want to give. People say, well, I do. I'd love to give, but I'm just not where I can. I just don't have enough. I'm just, and one of these days, as soon as I get my stuff paid up and I get in better shape, then I'm going to start doing something for the Lord. I don't believe it.
2: No.
1: I said, I don't believe it. Because Jesus said different.
2: Right.
1: He said, whatever you do with the little is exactly what you do with much. Whatever you're doing with your $5, you would do with 5,000. Don't tell me no, because Jesus said it.
3: That's right.
1: Amen. No, if I had a lot of money, you'd do exactly what you're doing with what you got right now. So the thing is, the key to us getting to the bigger stuff is what we do right now with what we have right now where we are right now.
3: Amen.
1: God looks at the heart. You don't have to write a great big check to impress Him. You just have to be willing and glad and generous.
2: Amen.
1: Amen. Amen. You can be generous right now, today. And I'm not talking about come offering time. I'm talking about every day.
2: Amen.
1: I'm talking about in the morning at the breakfast table when there's four pieces of bacon.
2: Amen.
1: And five people. Huh? I'm talking about what you are on the inside. I'm talking about when you eat at the restaurant and you leave a tip.
2: Amen.
1: Amen.
2: That's right.
1: Amen. Amen. Stingy soul begrudges 10%.
2: No.
1: Stingy soul gets out the calculator, figures it to the narrowest penny.
2: That's right. That's true.
1: That's the stingy soul. What does the liberal soul do?
4: More than enough.
1: The liberal soul, the generous soul, the tip is $2, so they leave a five.
4: Uh-huh.
1: Or a ten.
4: That's right.
1: I guarantee you they'll figure out something to do with those extra $3 or $4. And I'm not just talking about that. I'm talking about a way of life. Being free. Amen. Being generous. Giving when other people don't think about giving. Amen. Handing people money when other folk, they don't expect it and don't think they deserve it. Well, nothing we have in God do we deserve. It's all by His goodness and grace. And freely you have received. So freely, freely give. Now y'all help me out tonight. We've got to have fun with this. We've got to enjoy ourselves. Or elsewise, that means we're not believing.
2: Right?
1: This is not a bad thing. I'm not asking you for money. We've already received the offering too. Right? Be happy. I'm going to read scriptures to you though. You can do what you want to with them. They apply to me just like they apply to you.
2: Right?
1: And I'm telling you things we've begun to incorporate and put into practice from years back and how it has changed our life.
2: Amen.
1: You got to change the way you think. You got to change the way you talk. Did you hear me?
2: Yes.
1: Every day, not just at church. Every day, the way you think, the way you talk, the way you live, the way you act, the way you respond.
2: Yes.
1: Let me give you some really good advice right now. Are you ready?
2: Yes.
1: Really, this will change your life.
2: Amen.
1: If you'll do it. No more poor jokes.
2: Amen.
1: No more broke jokes. Joking about how poor you are, joking about how broke you are, is a good way to stay that way forever. Well, you know, I'm just so broke I can't pay attention. Ha ha ha. You just got through telling me you believe that in your heart. You said that with your mouth. You expect it to be that way. You identified with poverty. You say, that's me. And it's okay. It's funny. Let's laugh. Let me give you another example. No more fat jokes. I'm serious. Making jokes about yourself, about being overweight. Unless you want to stay that way forever.
2: Amen.
1: Did you hear me?
2: Yes.
1: Huh? I didn't tell you what size you ought to be. That's your business. But I am telling you, if you want to lose a few pounds or a lot of pounds, you better not let another fat joke come out of your mouth.
2: Amen.
1: Did you hear me?
2: Amen.
1: Use your faith, use your words for yourself, not against yourself.
2: Amen.
1: Amen. Don't go around saying, well, you know, like a friend of mine, bless his heart, good brother, good man of God, but just, you know, way overweight and just always had a problem with that. And he's always saying stuff like this. He said, you know, I can just look at that and gain 20 pounds. Then his wife would say, honey, I got news for you. You don't just look. So we say, well, now, I don't believe all that. You're just making too big of a deal. Well, just go on then and say what you want to say and see how it works. But did the scripture say that death and life is in the power of the tongue? Didn't he say that? Didn't Jesus say, if you will say a thing and not doubt in your heart, but believe that what you say comes to pass, you will have what you say. Did he say it?
5: Yes.
1: Amen. Well, what if you said, my metabolism works wonderful?
5: Amen.
1: Hmm? So they're going, my metabolism's so slow. Everything I eat just goes right to my hips. And I just know everything. I've tried everything. And nothing I do helps. You believe it, you say it, and you're stuck with it.
6: Amen. That's right.
1: No more broke jokes. Are you with me now?
6: Yes.
1: Anybody wants to laugh about being broke and poor? Being poor ain't funny. I've been poor. I was poor too long. Somebody said, well, you know, it's a blessing in some ways. No, it is not. No, I'm sorry. I do not agree with that. Anything I learned being broke, I could learn being rich.
6: Amen.
1: It's not a sin to be poor, but it's mighty inconvenient. No. Poverty is not of God. Poverty in its extreme is what's happening in some parts of the world tonight. There are people who died today because they didn't have enough food to keep them alive. That's poverty. Now, you not having enough money to pay a certain bill is some of the same junk. It's not as far of degree of it, but it's some of the same stuff. And it's all the devil's work. God is a God of abundance. He's a God of plenty. In fact, a God of too much. He's the God of increase. Amen?
6: Amen.
1: Jesus said, I am come that you might have life and that you might have it
6: more
1: abundantly. Does that sound like being poor to you?
6: No.
1: But if you believe in being poor, then you'll stay poor. And if you want to laugh and make jokes about being poor and try to say that it's better than being rich, well, then you'll just have it.
6: Right.
1: And you'll stay with it. But if you get like me one day and you get fed up with it,
5: amen,
1: you say, I ain't having it no more.
5: Amen.
1: It's not your will, Lord.
6: Amen.
1: I don't care how broke you are. I don't care how uneducated you are. I don't care how many strikes are against you. The Bible said he takes people from the garbage heap, the dung hill, and he sets them with princes. Oh, glory to God.
0: And that concludes today's message by Brother Keith Moore. 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

0: We are glad you could join us today for the Concepts of Faith broadcast. 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
1: Well, now we're sharing about rightly dividing the Word of God, and actually we've even called it kicking over sacred cows, if you want to get a little informal about it. And we've got another sacred cow that we're going to kick over, let you see some things about it. You always have people that say, well, yes, Brother Capps, I know what you talk about, the chastening of the Lord, that it's just the Word chastens us. But what about Job? I'm glad you said that, because we're going to find out what about Job. Turn to the book of Job, chapter 1. You see, this is a book that has been probably one of the most misunderstood books of the whole Bible. I know for years it held me in bondage in some things, because actually, when I was going through some financial problems and some physical problems several years ago, I remember, just like it was yesterday, that one night I stayed up all night reading the book of Job. I was so sure I was another Job till I had to find out how it turned out. It kind of disappointed me when I got to the end and found out Job got twice what he ever had. I thought, you know, but it really thrilled me, because I found out that it wasn't God that did it at all. You see, they lied to me. They told me God did it. And I found out God didn't do it. You see, you ought to read the book of Job for yourself. Now, in chapter 1 of Job, verse 1, there was a man in the land of Uz whose name was Job, and that man was perfect and upright, one that feared God and eschewed evil. And there was born to him 7 sons and 3 daughters. His substance also was 7,000 sheep, 3,000 camels, 500 yoke of oxen, 500 she-asses, and very great household, so that this man was the greatest of all the men in the East. Now, as you read this, you'll find that Job... Come on down, we'll read further down for the sake of time. We don't want to read the whole thing. Verse 6, now there was a day when the sons of God came to present themselves before the Lord, and Satan came also among them. The Lord said unto Satan, whence comest thou? Then Satan answered the Lord and said, from going to and fro in the earth, walking up and down in it. And the Lord said unto Satan, hast thou considered my servant Job? Now notice, he asked him, hast thou set thy heart? There's a footnote in this center column reference here. It says, hast thou set thy heart on my servant Job? Now that's a little clearer understanding to that. That there is none like him in the earth, a perfect man, upright, one that feareth God and escheweth evil. Satan answered and said, doth Job fear God for naught? Hast not thou made a hedge about him, and about his house, and about all that he hath on every side? Thou hast blessed the work of his hands, and his substance is increased in the land. And put forth thy hand now, and touch all that he hath, and he will curse thee to thy face. And the Lord said unto Satan, behold, all he hath is in thy power, only upon him put not forth thy hand. So Satan went forth from the presence of the Lord. Now, in this passage of Scripture, especially this verse 12, is where most people miss it. They read this, and it says, the Lord said, behold, all that he hath is in thy power. Now, there's a footnote here in the center column reference says, all he hath is in thy hand. Now, the common way of approaching that, or the most people approach it this way, well, God turned Job over to the devil. But now, wait a minute. See, you read that between the lines. It's not in the Bible. Here it says, God said he is in your power or in your hand. He was already there. God didn't turn him over to the devil. God didn't pull the hedge down. Now back up. We skipped a verse here that we'll go back and read. Verse 4 and 5. And his sons went and feasted in their house every one his day, and sent and called for the 3 sisters to eat and drink with them. And it was so, when the day of their feasting was gone about, that Job sent and sanctified them, rose up early in the morning, offered burnt offerings according to the number of them all. And Job said, it may be that my sons have sinned and cursed God in their hearts. Thus did Job continually. And there's a footnote here that says all the days. Now notice, under the old covenant, if you offered a sacrifice, you were supposed to release faith in that sacrifice. And it said, this did Job continually. Now why would he keep doing it? Job feared, got in fear. Now if you read in the New Testament some of the things that it says, in fact it's in the Hebrews 11th chapter, it says that Abel offered a more excellent sacrifice than Cain. And when you read there, it says through faith he did it. It was his faith that made his sacrifice. Now there were some other things involved there, but the main thing about Cain's sacrifice was the lack of faith. He couldn't have faith because it actually wasn't exactly what God called for. So there was no faith in it. Now here Job, it says Job did this continually. So he was afraid that something bad was going to happen to his children. He was always offering these sacrifices, always worried, always in a turmoil about it. Now watch what happened. God said, he's already in your hand. He didn't put him there. It wasn't something that God did. But you see, we read that in there. Now see, this is why it's so very important that we learn to renew our minds to the Word of God. See, if you get your mind renewed to the Word of God, where you think like God thinks, then when you run across something that seems that everybody else says, well, it's this way or this is this way, and that's the way the Bible said it, you know, but it just doesn't agree with God's consistent nature, then you better stop and wait and look back into it. There's something you missed. Let me give you another, for instance. Over in the book of Isaiah, I believe it is, I don't recall exactly where it's found. It says, I create evil. Well, now, you know, that's inconsistent with all that the Bible teaches about God. So we've missed something there. God does not create evil. It's either missed in the translation or something. God is not the creator of evil. So when you run into something that is inconsistent with multitudes of other scriptures, then you've got a wrong interpretation of it. You can just rest assured for that, because the Bible doesn't contradict itself. So don't get real concerned when you find one passage of Scripture like that in the whole Bible that seems to be inconsistent with all of the other things that God said. Just rest assured that you've missed the interpretation somewhere, either that in the translation. Now, you notice here, then all of the things that happened to Job. Now, we'll not go through that. It takes a long time to go through it. But we'll read some of it here in verse 16, you know. Yeah, I'll start in verse 16. His sons and his daughters were eaten, you know, and all of these things happened to them. Verse 16 says, while he was yet speaking, there came also another and said, the fire of God is fallen from heaven, has burned up the sheep and the servants and consumed them, and I only have escaped to tell thee. Now, notice what it says. Fire of God fell from heaven. Now you know it wasn't fire of God. This was the work of the devil. It wasn't God. See, this is why I said this in the other session, that in the Old Testament, they believed that everything that happened came from God. Now what happened here evidently was lightning. One translation said that, lightning. See? And they said, well, that's from God. Well, no, that's created by atmospheric conditions. And evidently the lightning struck a pond where all of the cattle were watered and killed all the cattle. It would do that if they were in the water. It'd kill them all. And all of these bad things happened. But now it's the work of the devil. You see, the devil can stir up the atmospheric conditions and cause storms and things. You can understand this even in the New Testament. You see, when the disciples were out in the ship and Jesus was asleep in the ship, and he said, we're going to the other side. Well, they started over there, and Jesus went to sleep in the back of the ship. They woke him up and told him what the devil said. Said, we're all going to drown. Now, you know, I don't think that impressed Jesus that much. I mean, he said, we're going to the other side, and they woke him up and told him what the devil said. Jesus got up out of that ship, and I can just see him walk up to the bow of that boat, and he looked out, and he saw the same thing they saw. He saw the same waves. He saw the same storm. And he said, peace! I'm glad there wasn't some folks I know there. They'd have grabbed him by the coattail and said, Jesus, you can't say that. You got to say it like it is. Now, wouldn't that have been dumb? Stood up there and said, storm! But that's the way most of us would have done it, see. But Jesus walked up in the bow of that ship and said, peace! But there wasn't any peace when he said it. But because he said it, there was. He called it. And then he said, be still. There was no stillness until he said it. Now, the point I'm getting at here is the fact that the devil started the storm and not God. Now, I can prove that from the scripture because 1 John 3:8, the latter part of the verse says, for this purpose was the Son of God manifested, that he might destroy the works of the devil. Now, Jesus destroyed the storm. If it was the work of his Father, then Jesus was destroying the work of his Father and not the work of the devil. So we know that the devil started that storm. Now, here you have a situation where the elements of nature is causing havoc with Job's property. Verse 19, behold, there came a great wind from the wilderness, smote the four corners of the house, and it fell upon the young men, and they are dead. And I only am escaped alone to tell thee. Then Job arose, rent his mantle, shaved his head, fell down upon the ground, and worshipped, and said, naked came I out of my mother's womb, and naked shall I return thither. The Lord gave, and the Lord hath taken away. Blessed be the name of the Lord. God bless you. I do appreciate you joining us for the Concepts of Faith broadcast today. Before I leave the broadcast, our offer this week is offer number 7123. What about Job? Now, most people believe that God just bulldozed down everything Job had, and he'll do you the same way. I've heard him say it. He'll do you the same way when you get everything to going good. Well, that's not what the Scripture says. The Scripture says that we must believe that he is, and that he is the rewarder of them that diligently seek him, not the destroyer of all your substance. Offer number 7123. Single CD for $8 plus $3 postage and handling, a total of $11. What about Job? The first chapter of Job, you find that there was a conversation between God and the devil. Now, let me say this. It's impossible for you to have a Job experience today in the first place because he's cast out of heaven. He cannot come before God anymore and accuse the brethren. He comes to us and accuses God to the brethren. So you need to know that Satan's still up to his old tricks. But you'll find that Job, in the last two verses of chapter 1, says, naked came I out of my mother's womb, and naked shall I return. The Lord gave, and the Lord hath taken away. Blessed be the name of the Lord. Well, now, that was true that Job said that, but what Job said was not true. You have to realize that he couldn't read the book of Job and find out it was the devil that did it instead of God. The Scripture says, and all this Job sinned not to charge God foolishly. He hadn't to this point because he really believed what he said. But after chapter 1, he made 74 false accusations against God through ignorance. And in chapter 6, he says, teach me and I'll hold my tongue. Found out his tongue had something to do with it. Well, that's offer number 7123. What about Job? It'll give you great insight into how to use your faith to get rid of situations, circumstances of life.
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4: Growing up on a dairy farm in Wisconsin, I loved the outdoors. Fishing and hunting with my grandfather meant the world to me. He took me for tractor rides, and we delivered milk from our farm together. I had an older brother, Mick, who was the star of the family. I felt insignificant, but my grandfather reminded me that God loved me. I was in high school when we lost him to a heart attack. I didn't know how to cope. I sobbed at his funeral, clutching the casket, refusing to leave my best friend. 6 months later, my brother Mick was killed in a car wreck. I flew into a rage and soon turned to alcohol and drugs. I lost faith in the God my grandfather so dearly loved. I picked fights, racked up DUI charges, and risked my life for cheap thrills. I thought I wasn't valuable, that I must be a mistake. I even prayed to die. And one day I heard an evangelist on TV explain the gospel. I knew I wanted eternal life, so I prayed for God to save me. But my habits didn't die quickly. I got rid of most of my drugs, and I read the Bible, but on my days off, I found myself drinking. A false teacher confused me, but eventually I talked to the dean of a Bible college who reminded me that salvation was not based on anything I could do, but on Jesus' death on the cross. I knew I was truly born again, free. I went to Bible school and became a pastor, reaching out to hunters and fishermen. I'm married now with a family, and I'm so grateful to be out from under the weight of my sin and able to spread the good news of Jesus Christ. I'm Tom Rackow. If the Son, therefore, shall make you free, ye shall be free indeed.
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5: Chapter 18. Through desire, a man, having separated himself, seeketh and intermeddleth with all wisdom. A fool hath no delight in understanding, but that his heart may discover itself. When the wicked cometh, then cometh also contempt, and with ignominy reproach. The words of a man's mouth are as deep waters, and the wellspring of wisdom as a flowing brook. It is not good to accept the person of the wicked, to overthrow the righteous in judgment. A fool's lips enter into contention, and his mouth calleth for strokes. A fool's mouth is his destruction, and his lips are the snare of his soul. The words of a talebearer are as wounds, and they go down into the innermost parts of the belly. He also that is slothful in his work is brother to him that is a great waster. The name of the Lord is a strong tower. The righteous runneth into it and is safe. The rich man's wealth is his strong city, and as an high wall in his own conceit. Before destruction, the heart of man is haughty, and before honor is humility. He that answereth a matter before he heareth it, it is folly and shame unto him. The spirit of a man will sustain his infirmity, but a wounded spirit who can bear? The heart of the prudent getteth knowledge, and the ear of the wise seeketh knowledge. A man's gift maketh room for him, and bringeth him before great men. He that is first in his own cause seemeth just, but his neighbor cometh and searcheth him. The lot causeth contentions to cease, and parteth between the mighty. A brother offend.
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O God, who has taught us that in returning and rest, we shall be saved. In quietness and in confidence shall be our strength. By the might of thy Spirit, lift us, we pray thee, to thy presence, where we may be still and know that thou art God. Amen. Welcome to Night Sounds. I'm Bill Pierce. I don't know what your disposition is right now or what kind of a day you've had, but it would seem to me that a good many of you would enjoy just a little bit of peace and quiet, some inspiration, some audio touching, and certainly peace. Tonight's program is entitled A Time to Be Silent. And I thought it might be therapeutic to you to just imagine you're by a quiet stream somewhere, listening to the sounds of the environment.

O Lord, teach me to be patient. Teach me to go slow. Teach me how to wait on you when my way I do not know. Teach me the sweet forbearance when things do not go right, so I remain unruffled when others grow uptight. Teach me how to be quiet, my racing, rising heart, so I may hear the answer you are trying to impart. Teach me to let go, dear God, and pray undisturbed, until my heart is filled with inner peace and I learn to know your will.

the Robert Farnon Orchestra, and Sounds of the Environment. The music, incidentally, was entitled Flute Fantasy. And we're reading tonight from the works of Helen Steiner Rice, a poetess who has written, incidentally, more than 2 million poems. That's hard to imagine. Our music tonight continuing with works of the classics. We'll be hearing excerpts from the Symphony No. 102 in B-flat major by Franz Joseph Haydn, and also an excerpt from the Amaryllis Suite by Handel. So we may know God better and feel his quiet power, let us daily, nightly, keep in silence a meditation hour. For to understand God's greatness and to use his gifts each day, the soul must learn to meet him in a meditative way. For our Father tells his children that if they would know his will, they must seek him in the silence, when all is calm and still. For nature's greatest forces are found in quiet things, like softly falling snowflakes, drifting down on angels' wings, or petals dropping soundlessly from a lovely full-blown rose. So God comes closest to us when our souls are in repose. So let us plan with prayerful care to always allocate a certain portion of each day to be still and meditate. For when everything is quiet and we're lost in meditation, our soul is then preparing for a deeper dedication that will make it wholly possible to quietly endure the violent world around us. For in God we are secure.

within the crowded city, where life is swift and fleet. Do you ever look for Jesus upon the busy street, above the noise and laughter that is empty, cruel, and loud? Do you listen for the voice of God in the restless, surging crowd? Do you pause in meditation on life's thoroughfare and offer up thanksgiving or say a word of prayer? Well, if you would find the Savior, no need to search afar. For God is all around you, no matter where you are. Whether on a country road or a busy, crowded street.

O God, widen my vision, so I may see the afflictions you have sent to me, not as a cross too heavy to bear, that weighs me down in gloomy despair, not as something to hate and despise, but a gift of love sent in disguise, something to draw me closer to you, to teach me patience and forbearance too. May this affliction somehow show me more clearly the way to serve you and love you more every day. Something priceless and precious and rare that will keep me forever safe in thy care. Aware of the spiritual strength that is mine in my selfish, small will, may these be lost in thine.

So when I looked at those flowers, I was looking at God. For they bloomed in his sun and grew in his sod. And each lovely flower was a voice from above that whispered a message of kindness and love. For I sense in my heart, and I know you do too, that God speaks to us all through the kind things we do. And when I looked at those flowers, I couldn't help but feel that they brought heaven nearer and made God so real. The words that make the soul rejoice are spoken by the heart's still voice.

My days are so crowded and my hours are so few. There's so little time and so much to do. My work is unfinished and my desk is piled high, and my unanswered mail seems to reach to the sky. I'm pressured and pushed until I'm dizzy. There's never a minute I'm not crazily busy. And sometimes I wonder, as I rush through the day, does God really want me to hurry this way? Why am I impatient and continually vexed, and often bewildered, disturbed, or perplexed? Perhaps I'm too busy with my own selfish seeking to hear the dear Lord when He is tenderly speaking. I'm working so tensely in my own self-centered way. I've no time to listen for what God has to say. And hard as I work at the end of the day, I know in my heart I did not pay my way. But God in His mercy looks down on us all. And though what we've done is so pitifully small, He makes us feel welcome to kneel down and pray for the chance to do better as we start a new day.

Music by George Frederick Handel from the Amaryllis Suite and also a portion of the Water Music Suite. And you're in tune with Night Sounds. I'm Bill Pierce. Thank you so much for stopping my way tonight. I've titled our program, A Time to Be Silent. And that's one of the reasons we're on the air with you, night by night. So that we might come apart and rest a while, as the scriptures admonish. And now and then we'll do a program of psalms or other portions of scripture and the classics, poetry and classics. You don't hear classical music much anymore, except on the fine arts stations in the larger cities. Yet, as we found out through the response to Night Sounds, when we do a program like this, there is perhaps a minority, but a very vocal one, who enjoy and revere the music of the classics. So tonight, our music is selected to help us to relax, to wind down, and be quiet and still before the Lord. Which certainly is conducive to sleep and to good rest through the night. If we can be of added help to you,

beyond that which words can interpret or theology can explain, the soul feels a shower of refreshment that falls like the gentle rain on hearts that are parched with problems and are searching to find the way to somehow attract God's attention through well-chosen words as they pray, not knowing that God in His wisdom can sense all man's worry and woe. For there is nothing man can conceal that God does not already know. So kneel in prayer in His presence, and you'll find no need to speak, for softly, in silent communion, God grants you the peace that you seek.

To try to run away from life is impossible to do. For no matter where you chance to go, your troubles follow you. For though the scenery is different, when you look inside, you'll find the same deep, restless longings that you thought you left behind. So when life becomes a problem much too great for us to bear, instead of trying to escape, let us withdraw in prayer. For withdrawal means renewal. If we withdraw to pray and listen in the quietness to hear what God will say.

I have prayed on my knees in the morning. I have prayed as I walked along. I have prayed in the silence and darkness. And I've prayed to the tune of the song. I have prayed in the midst of triumph, and I've prayed when I've suffered defeat. I have prayed on the sands of the seashore, where the waves of the ocean beat. I have prayed in a velvet-hushed forest, where the quietness calmed my fears. I have prayed through suffering and heartache, when my eyes were blinded with tears. I have prayed.

in churches and in chapels, cathedrals and synagogues too, but often I've had the feeling that my prayers were not getting through. And I realized then that our Father is not really concerned where we pray, or impressed by our manner of worship, or the eloquent words we say. He is only concerned with our hearts, our feelings, and He looks deep within our souls and spirits and hears the cry of our soul's deep need that no words could ever impart. So it isn't the prayer that's expressive or offered in some special spot. It's the sincere plea of a sinner. And God can tell whether or not we honestly seek His forgiveness and earnestly mean what we say. And then only, He answers the prayer that we fervently pray. Psalm 23 should be read slowly and carefully with deep meditation, not recited from memory, but meditated upon quietly. The Lord is my shepherd, I shall lack nothing. He makes me lie down in green pastures. He leads me beside quiet waters. He restores my soul. He guides me in paths of righteousness for His name's sake. Even though I walk through the valley of the shadow of death, I will fear no evil, for You are with me. Your rod and Your staff, they comfort me. You prepare a table before me in the presence of my enemies. You anoint my head with oil. My cup overflows. Surely goodness and mercy will follow me all the days of my life, and I will dwell in the house of the Lord forever. And tonight we have read from the works of Helen Steiner Rice, as she's written so simply and eloquently, a faith meditation and of a time to be silent. We've heard the works of Haydn,

0: Thank you for joining us tonight in this very special type of program. Each night we come on the air with something a little bit different. Various types of outreaches, topics, directions, and thinking. If we can be of added help to you, please don't hesitate to let us know. I want to be your friend, and I would be honored to have you as a member of the Night Sounds family. But even more important than this, to be members of God's family is so urgent. If you've never reached out in faith and asked His forgiveness of your sins and turned your life over to Him, would you do so now and let us know? I'd like to send materials. Our mailing address, Night Sounds, Wheaton, Illinois, 60189. Thank you again for being there, and until next time, a peaceful good night.
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2: This word in the Bible is used figuratively to describe beaten or crushed enemies, as if to tell us that all this is only one small thing compared to the immensity of God. The universe is nothing compared to how great our God is. Him being the creator is much bigger than what we see in the universe.
3: How big is our incredible universe? However big it is, God who made it is even bigger. We are fooled by space movies that actually minimize the size of the universe, showing us how easy it would be to hop from one planet to the other or one solar system to the next. But the reality is the universe is incredibly vast and definitely unattainable for us in our present state. The universe is so vast that even if we were to travel at the speed of light, which is nowhere near how fast these movies allude to in their warped speed. So even if we were to travel at the speed of light, we would be highly disappointed in how slowly the scenery changes from our rocket window. A whole human lifetime would pass with no apparent change except for some rare supernova. But compare that to how often things change in our own lives. It's incredible to consider that there are more than 100 billion galaxies, and many containing more than 100 billion stars each. According to Psalm 147:4, God calls them all by name. But God calls us by name as well. Just because God is everywhere, it doesn't follow that He is spread thinly everywhere. He is the same in power and love in every place that He occupies. The fullness of His nature and the power does not thin out, neither with space nor with time. So let's be consoled by the fact that no matter how large the universe is, that same power to sustain the universe occupies the confines of our own heart when God dwells there. His love for us and concern for us is demonstrated by His taking up occupancy in our heart. Is there an immediate occupancy sign hanging from your own heart? Let today be the day that He takes up full occupancy in your heart so that He may share with you the universe which He created. Welcome to Shalom Ariel, and welcome to our continuing study in the book of Genesis with Messianic leader Jacques Isaac Gabizon. Be blessed as you listen in, and Shalom.
2: Just consider the nearest star, Alpha Centauri. If you want to get there, you know how long it will take you? 4.3 light years. It is actually 4.3 light years away. But how far is this? Well, let's say we take a fastest rocket that man invented. It will take us something like 50,000 years to get there. And how long do you think it will take us to reach just another galaxy? Because there are millions of them there. Traveling past the first star and the other 200 million stars or so to the first galaxy, it will take us 419 billion years to reach the Andromeda galaxy, the galaxy nearest to us. How long is 419 billion years? When science gives this type of numbers, man should realize that it is time to rest his case and to go to God. But why do we have this information? Why are this information important for us? They are important to show us how great, how deep, how immeasurable, and how astounding the creation of God is. This universe is untouchable. We have gone to the moon, we have sent probes to Mars, but can we get to our next galaxy? Yes. 419 billion years? Yes. Never. But the Bible transcends time and distances and tells us that beyond this immense universe, actually there's another world. There is something there. And you know what it's called? Heaven. The New Jerusalem is right there. How do you get there? No man can ever get there by himself. This we know by these numbers. If science is teaching us something, is a salvation by faith is the way. This physical universe does not allow us to even entertain the idea of reaching a better world by our own means. The Tower of Babel can never reach that high. Forget it. However, the Bible gives us a way to get there. There's actually a special spaceship that was designed for the occasion. It's called faith. It's called faith. Man physically has not even been able to go past our solar system. Forget about going past our galaxy. But one man did. One man did. There's one powerful verse I want to bring to you in John 3:13. It says, "No one has ascended to heaven, but he who came down from heaven, that is the Son of Man who is in heaven. He came down and he went up. Because he comes from there, he came down to die for our sins, and he's there." That's the way to go to heaven. This is what science actually is pointing to. The word "no one" in this verse takes on all its meaning when you consider this impossible universe. Think of the distances. Only Yeshua is able to take a soul and bring it there in absolutely no time. This is the wonder of salvation. The firmament in Genesis 1 speaks loudly about the salvation we find in Yeshua. It leads there. When Jesus says, "I go and prepare a place for you," you know where that place is? 419 billion years away. Okay? He'll take you there in no time if you give your life to him. And the root of the word "expanse," I love this. The word "rakia" in Hebrew has the basic concept of stepping with a foot. This word in the Bible is used figuratively to describe beaten or crushed enemies, as if to tell us that all this is only one small thing compared to the immensity of God. The universe is nothing compared to how great our God is. Him being the creator is much bigger than what we see in the universe. Perhaps the same idea is brought in the first messianic prophecy when it says that the author of darkness, the devil, will have his head crushed by the heel of the Messiah. You know that some of the first astronauts who were sent to orbit the moon were so overwhelmed by the grandeur of the universe and the beauty of our Earth. It was on Christmas Eve of 1968 when Apollo 8, being the first manned aircraft to leave the Earth orbit, that the astronauts, in one accord, you know what they did? They decided to read the account of Genesis chapter 1, verses 1 to 10, in the air. They could have spoken of the advances of science, of the progress of man, but unannounced, they took out their Bible and in front of the immensity of the universe, and they knew that the whole world was listening, they started to read Genesis 1, verses 1 to 10. It was Frank Borman, James Lovell, and William Anders who in turn read the account of Genesis. You know, Borman closed the lunar telecast with these words. He says, "Good night, good luck, and Merry Christmas, and God bless all of you upon the good earth." In his autobiography, Countdown, Frank Bowman later wrote, "There was one more impression we wanted to transmit, our feeling of closeness to the Creator of all things." That was about 45 years ago. Today it's almost forbidden to speak of the Bible in the scientific world. There's a mounting aversion against the Bible as we're getting closer to the end. In fact, this is a sign of the end. One picture they took from their spaceship was this famous scene picture that you have in the screen here. This was the first time the Earth was seen from the outside. As David said in Psalm 19, "The heavens, Shamayim, declare the glory of God, and the firmament, Rakia, shows his handiwork," and these astronauts saw this. How can you speak of evolution when we see the beauty of the immensity of the universe? I heard someone say that the best reply to an atheist is to give him a good dinner and ask him if he believes that there's a chef who prepared it. The truth is that the theory of evolution of man It's based on supposition. It's based on inferences. As an example, someone noticed that the first chapter of Charles Darwin's book, The Descent of Man, contains within a few pages 20 expressions of uncertainty, such as it seemed, it appears, take for granted, may or implies. The concluding chapter of 14 pages has more than 50 such expressions, within 30 years, by the way. After publication of the book, it was changed in 87 places. But this is not true that they found more proof. They wanted so much this theory to work, it became to them a certainty. It is not. This is not a scientific way to think. I believe their motivation comes from somewhere else, and I dare to say from a supernatural bias against God. This is what it is. Let us now go to the third day, Genesis 1, 9 to 13. Now there's a third separation, the separation of land and water. Then God said, let the waters under the heavens be gathered together into one place, and let the dry land appear. And it was so. And God called the dry land earth, and the gathering together of the waters he called seas. And God saw that it was good. Then God said, let the earth bring forth grass, the herb that yields seed, and the fruit tree that yields its fruit, according to its kind, whose seed is in itself on the earth. And it was so. And the earth brought forth grass, the herb, and yields its seed according to its kind, and the tree that yields fruits, whose seed is in itself according to its kind. And God saw that it was good. So evening and morning were the third day. In verse 10, the land, Eretz, the same that was created in verse 1, has been freed from the waters that submerged it. So in the third day, we see the continents emerging, rising above the water. Not the same way we have these continents today. Today it is the way it is, and uniform because of the flood. And we can see that water here can be used as a punishment. In the following chapter, water is again used to cover the earth during the flood. But that will be the last time. Do you know that the eternal state, we are told that there will be no more devastating effect caused by water. The first catastrophe in verse 2 was caused by the fall of angels. The second with the flood through the fall of man. But when the Son of Man comes, it will be used for good things. As it says in Revelation 21:1, and I saw the new heaven and the new earth. For the first heaven and the first earth had passed away. Also there was no more sea. No more sea, because once we attain heaven, right? No more sin. It'll be done away completely. There will be beautiful rivers, but the waters will be used only to heal, to strengthen. And beginning in verse 11 is the preparation of the earth for animals and men. And it is here that this verse, where we see the first mention of the word kind, according to their kind, to its kind. This word is also mentioned 10 times in Genesis 1, showing again the perfect divine order in the reproduction of his creation, showing that God is not the author of confusion. This word mainly occurs in Genesis and in the law. It is used to show that there's an order in creation. We come from one species, our own. And if the species look like each other, it's not because we come from the others, because we're made by the same hand. Evolution requires the passage from one species to another. The Bible says no. And the two contraries cannot be put together. The Bible and evolution are two different species. We then go to the fourth day, Genesis 1, 14 to 19. After the divisions of water below and from the waters above, the sky is furnished. The stars and the planets are put to place. It says, then God says, let there be light in the firmament of the heavens to divide the day from the night, and let them be for signs and seasons and for days and years. And let them be for lights in the firmament of the heavens to give light on earth. And so it was. Then God made two great lights, the greater light to rule the day and the lesser light to rule the night. He made the stars also. God set them in the firmament of the heavens to give light on earth and to rule over the day and over the night and to divide the light from the darkness. And God saw that it was good. So the evening and the morning were the fourth day. Here we have the sun, the moon, and the stars were put to place. and each was given a function.
3: Don't go away. We'll be right back with the second half of our program coming up just after this message. As we wind up for the second part of our program today, we would like to remind our listeners how blessed and privileged we feel to be part of your radio day. We pray that the messages you hear will instruct you, edify you, and encourage you to love the Lord more and follow Him into obedience in even greater ways. We are all changed by the challenges and transformed by the trials of life. And as we walk them together, we keep looking up to Him who is mighty to break down the walls of Jericho that stand before us and to hand over to us the spiritual victories in life. Yeshua has broken down the greatest barrier, the greatest wall that has separated us from God the Father. Thank you, listeners, for joining us in prayer and in financial support for this ministry. If you have it on your heart to give to this ministry, then you can by logging on to our congregation website at BethAriel.ca. And if God leads you to contribute from the treasures that God has blessed you with for the continuation of this radio ministry. Shalom, shalom, as we begin part two of today's program.
2: The idea of evolution is behind the Holocaust. They thought that a certain segment of humanity was inferior. But this idea, I want to tell you, is reviving today. With the Bible, you cannot entertain these thoughts. Everyone is equal, and everyone is called to help and love his neighbor, whoever he is.
3: Is evolution something that God has allowed in the process of Earth's development? Well, firstly, evolution contradicts the whole time frame. And also contradicts the fact that Genesis clearly indicates that God made all things according to their various species. However, one other way we can determine if evolution is reasonable is in comparing it to the very nature of God. God is a God of order, and in evolution, we need to accept that instead of order, God put together, or let fate put together, over time, an innumerable amount of misfits and mistakes. Why would God use such a haphazard and wasteful process in His creation? But even more important than that is the whole concept of survival of the fittest, an evolutionary billboard of propaganda, and one which was sorely used in the Holocaust as well. In marking one race inferior to the other, highlights the lack of, and even the absence of love, which is how God so clearly defines Himself. God is a God of love, of unselfish sacrifice. He's not the God of cruelty. He's not the God of randomness. Creation is the only answer where there is an equality for all humans. And if we want to take an evolutionary step forward, let's not only consider our equality with others, but in love, let's consider the next one even better than ourselves. That indeed would be evolutionary and revolutionary. Welcome to Shalom Ariel. Welcome to our continuing study in the book of Genesis with Messianic leader Jacques Isaac Gabizon. Be blessed as you listen in, and shalom.
2: You know, there's a nice story about the moon and the sun we find in rabbinical writings. According to the text, both seem to have been created equal. So it is said that the moon pleaded before the Holy One and said, "How is it possible for two kings to wear the same crown since we're created equal?" Then God replied, "Go then and diminish yourself." So the moon answered, "What? Shall I diminish myself because I've made a proper remark?" So God compensated the moon by decreeing that only it would be seen both day and night. God also gave the moon an honor, they say, an honor guard of stars, and assured that the Jewish people would calculate month and years by its phases. And so we're happy that the moon is satisfied. So let us see what we can find in these verses. The reason for this setup of stars and planets are given to us in verse 14. "And let them be for signs and seasons and for days and years." The word seasons in the Hebrew is Moedim, which is the name given to the feasts of Israel, which are based on the seasons of the year. And it adds for days and years, which refers to time. We calculate the time according to the earth rotation. And so He made this for time. This is, if you want, the creation of time for us. But what about signs? In which way are these things signs to us? The word is odd, which sometimes is miraculous and other times just a sign, but in both cases it's rare. There's a message in there. What can be the message we see in the firmament? Astronomy will tell us that there is a devastation up there. There is order, but devastation still. Stars are characterized according to the way they are burning and dying. What can be the message then? And there are so many stars, by the way. Do you know when you look at the night sky on a clear night, one can see, you know how many stars? At least 2,000 stars. But that is only a tiny fraction of the total. There are more than 100 billion stars in our galaxy alone, and uncountable galaxies beyond it. Some serious Bible commentators have seen something else that I will briefly mention. They say that the constellations, the way they are designed, speaks of the work of redemption. Since these constellations are mentioned in the Bible, they must have some meaning to it. They must have a message there. We find the constellation of the bear and that of the Pleiades in Job 9:9. He made the bear, Orion, and the Pleiades, and the chambers of the south. Job 38, 31 to 32 says, "Can you bind the cluster of the Pleiades or loose the belt of Orion? Can you bring out Mazaroth to its season? And or can you guide the bear with its cubs?" Also in Amos and in Isaiah, which speak of the heavens and the constellation of Orion. What did they know about these things? Surely it's not astrology. Astrology is forbidden in the scriptures. The argument is that these things originally showed the work of God, but was later corrupted by astrology. These commentators say that because the first sign of the constellation is that of the Virgo and the last one is that of the lion, and so we see the virgin birth, the beginning of the work of the coming of the Messiah and his second coming as the Lion of Judah. And they notice a cross there. And there's Centaurus, who kills an animal which appeared to be the serpent. By the way, do you see the great bear here? I'll show you. By the way, for them, for these commentators, astrology corrupted the original message of redemption. This is an almost untouched area of studies. E.W. Bullinger wrote a book called The Witness of the Stars. The strongest argument is that many of these constellations are spoken in the Bible while looking up at the sky. Actually, there's nothing that suggests these pictures. And so they say that it was inspired by God, maybe. These commentators may have a point, but again, the main message is really the immensity and inconquerable universe that leads us to the Messiah who created it. Perhaps they didn't have the word of God at that time. Perhaps they looked at the sky, but we don't know. Let's now see the fifth day, Genesis 1, 20 to 23. Here the word bara is back. It says, "Then God said, let the waters abound with an abundance of living creatures, and let birds fly above the earth across the face of the firmament of the heavens. So God created great sea creatures, and every living thing that moves, with which the waters abounded according to their kind, and every winged bird according to its kind. And God saw that it was good, and God blessed them, saying, be fruitful and multiply, and fill the waters with the sea, and let birds multiply on the earth." So the evening and the morning were the fifth day. See that in verse 22 he speaks to the actually birds. He didn't speak to the vegetation. Now we understand how the serpent spoke at that time, and Eve wasn't actually surprised. And so the purpose of the fifth day is to fill the work of the second day, which is the creation of sea and bird life. So far, the way we're going is contrary to many theories of science. I don't know if you notice this. They say that geology reports a wide variety of animals already in the Cambrian period, while the flowering plants did not appear until 400 years later. But the Bible says that vegetation came before, not after. They also say in geology that fish already appeared in the Ordovician period and finds birds first in the Jurassic period, some 300 million years later. The Bible says no. It says that they were created the same day. But they suppose The geology says so and so, but we go by faith, which is stronger than supposition. Faith may appear as nothing to those outside, but to us it is evidence of things not seen, an evidence that goes beyond science and whose effect cannot be duplicated by nothing else. The effect of good morality, of love, of righteous life, of respect of our lives. You know, I just want to tell you that the theory of evolution has no love. It has no respect for human beings. It speaks of survival of the better, of the fittest. The idea is behind the Holocaust. The idea of evolution is behind the Holocaust. They thought that a certain segment of humanity was inferior. But this idea, I want to tell you, is reviving today. With the Bible, you cannot entertain these thoughts. Everyone is equal, and everyone is called to help and love his neighbor, whoever he is. Let me close with this. Speaking of geology, I just want to ask you, how old do you think the Earth is? You know, according to science, it's 4.54 billion years. That's okay, since the Earth was created with the appearance of age. But really, how old is the Earth? According to biblical calculation, all beginning with Adam, and according to the rabbis, actually it's only 6,000 years. Let me tell you how the rabbi figured this one out. From Adam to Abraham, you have 2,000 years. And for them, they represent chaos. From Abraham to the Messiah, 2,000 years. That is, for 2,000 years, Israel, the world was under the law. And from Messiah to now, 2,000 years. And then you have one more 1,000 years for Shabbat, which is the millennium. They are so right. The Bible gives about 4,000 years from Adam to the last prophet. But more importantly, they've seen something important, something that is true. See that according to their calculation, the last 1,000 years were supposed to have been under the Messiah. But according to them, he didn't come. But in fact, he did come. They are right in their calculation. 2,000 years ago, Yeshua came and established his church within this world. He called it the kingdom of God. Yet it is the time of the Messiah, the time of reconciliation for us, just like the 6 days of Genesis. And even saw that what John tells us in Revelation, right after this period, the Bible speaks of exactly a 1,000-year period, which is the 1,000-year of the millennium, of the messianic time of a Shabbat for the world. Other rabbis calculated differently. Actually, they noticed that in the first letter of the alphabet, Aleph, which stands for the number 1,000. You know, 1,000 in Hebrew is Aleph. It's the same word. But they found out that this letter, Aleph, is found six times in Genesis 1:1. So they counted six and they said the world is 6,000 years. Somehow this sounds more than 454 billion years, doesn't it? Next, we will look at the creation of man. How man was created, for which purpose, and what place does he have in the heart of God. But when we look at creation, I think we should not lose the wonder of the creation of God. There are many ways to look at this creation. You know, someone said that to the poet, a pearl is just like a teardrop of the sea or a drop of dew. He sees so much beauty in it. To the ladies, it is a jewel they can wear on their fingers, neck, or ear. To the chemist, it is a mixture of phosphate and carbonate of lime with a little gelatin. To the naturalist, it's simply a morbid secretion of organ that among certain produces the mother of pearl. To a believer, a pearl is a marvel in God's creation, just like any of God's creation. Let us not ever lose the wonder of the creation of God. Let us pray. Again, Heavenly Father, we're so filled by the music, by the worship which brings us close to you, and by your word. Heavenly Father, your word is so deep, especially in Genesis chapter 1. There is so much in it. And Heavenly Father, whatever we have learned, help us to use it, to live by it, so that we can reflect the light of your Messiah. Again, I pray for each and every one here as I pray that you bless them. Amen. May the Lord bless you.
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4: Psalm 122. I was glad when they said unto me, Let us go into the house of the Lord. Our feet shall stand within thy gates, O Jerusalem. Jerusalem is builded as a city that is compact together, whither the tribes go up, the tribes of the Lord, unto the testimony of Israel, to give thanks unto the name of the Lord. For there are set thrones of judgment, the thrones of the house of David. Pray for the peace of Jerusalem. They shall prosper that love thee. Peace be within thy walls, and prosperity within thy palaces. For my brethren and companions' sakes, I will now say, Peace be within thee. Because of the house of...
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5: Welcome to 15 Minutes in the Word with New York Times bestselling author Joyce Meyer. On today's program, Joyce will be teaching from her series, Put First Things First. Our number one priority in life should be spending time with God. When and how we spend time with Him looks different for everyone. An easy place to start is waking up and simply saying, Good morning, God. Now, here's Joyce with today's teaching.
6: I know another woman who had this tremendous intercessory prayer ministry from God. And let me tell you something, when you can get up and pray 4 or 5 hours every morning, that's a gift. That is a gift. I pray a lot, but I don't have that gift. And she was very faithful and very diligent, and she was really enjoying it. And her family was going to take a two-week vacation, so she decided during those 2 weeks that she wouldn't get up early and pray. She never could go back to it after that. The anointing lifted, and she never could go back to it after that. You can't take a vacation from God. Hello? You cannot take a vacation from God. Well, you're not. I can tell when you guys are sure and when you're not. You say, you mean to tell me that I need to spend time with God every day? How about like about every 5 minutes? God is not for the emergencies in our life. He is our life. Are you awake out there? In Him, Paul said, in Him I live and move and have my being. John said, apart from Him, I can do nothing. Actually, Jesus said, apart from me, you can do nothing. Well, so we can just keep trying to do a bunch of stuff without Him and just fail time after time, and hopefully we'll finally get it. That's what happened to me. Let's go back to Deuteronomy 8:19. And if you forget the Lord your God and walk after other gods and serve them and worship them, I testify against you this day that you shall surely perish. Verse 20. Like the nations which the Lord makes to perish before you, so shall you perish because you would not obey the voice of the Lord your God. He's speaking to nations. Amen. God not only talks to individuals, but he talks to nations. Now, one of the saddest scriptures in the Bible is Jeremiah 2:32. It says, my people have forgotten me days without number. Wow. Just imagine for a second, if we could even remotely imagine being God for a second, and all you have is love for all these people that you sent your only son to die for. You love them so much that you gave up your only son and watched him die a horrible death, and now they don't even have time to say hi for days without number. But I love the NET translation of Jeremiah 2:32. Does a young woman forget to put on her jewels? Have you ever not put your earrings on and went back home to get them? Look at that. I have too. Have you ever forgot your cell phone and went back home to get it? It says, will a bride forget to put on her wedding dress? But my people have forgotten me for more days than can even be counted. Okay, we said we'll go back home if we forget our earrings. We'll go back home if we forget our cell phone. But has anybody here ever forgotten to pray and thought, oh, I'm going back home to pray before I start this day? Amen. I'm not seeing any hands. This could possibly be the most valuable message that you have heard in a long, long time. And you know, then people say all this, well, you know, when I pray, I don't hear anything. When I try to study, I don't understand. I wouldn't even be concerned about that if I were you. I think the important thing to God is that you give him the time. I don't care if you just go sit in a chair somewhere and go, duh. I mean, surely you can say, I'm here because I can't make it through the day without you. Amen? Psalm 106:7. Our fathers in Egypt understood not nor appreciated your miracles. They did not earnestly remember the multitude of your mercies nor imprint your loving kindness on their hearts. But they were rebellious and they provoked the Lord at the sea, even the Red Sea. So here's what happens. Forgetting God leads first to unbelief, and then it leads to rebellion. Well, I can see that clearly in our nation. When we started forgetting God, then we started to not believe. When I say we, I'm not talking about us as individuals. I'm talking about the we as a nation. For the life of me, I do not understand why, if somebody doesn't want to believe in God, they think it's their mission to try to keep everybody else in the world from believing. I mean, this is like, what's going on in the world today is so clearly the devil. But he does have to find somebody to work through. Then it leads to rebellion. Now, that was my introduction. Now let's start the message. You know, we all have these turning points in our life. Places where you can say, man, when God revealed the meaning of that scripture to me, it was life-changing. How many of you can remember some of those plateaus in your walk with God? See? And one of those places for me was Psalm 27, verse 4. Because I was a born-again, spirit-filled preacher, and I was unhappy. And to be honest, an unhappy Christian is kind of like an oxymoron. It's like, that we ought to be the happiest people on the face of the earth. You know why? We're not going to hell. You say, well, I've got this problem, and I've got that problem, and I've got some other problem, but you're not going to hell. And even if you kept your silly problem for another 30, 40 years, however long you're going to live, let me tell you something. If you have to keep putting up with it, you can put up with it if that's what you have to do. But you've got eternity, time without end. So come on now. Let's just kind of get back our determination and say, I'm not going to float downstream with the rest of the world. I'm not going to lose my faith. I'm not going to not let God be first in my life. I want everything that God's got to give me. Amen. One thing have I asked of the Lord. While I was in that state of being unhappy, I really sincerely started seeking God. One thing have I asked of the Lord, and that will I seek, inquire for, and insistently require. The word seek is a very strong word. It means to crave, pursue, and go after with everything that you've got. You know how to seek a hot fudge sundae when you want one. I am seeking a pair of shoes today when this conference is over. I will find them. Matter of fact, I had a moment. I went in a shoe store the other day just to get some insoles for my shoes that somebody had told me about. And I saw a couple pair of shoes right at the front door that I liked. And I have been planning that into my schedule ever since I saw them. Come on. I will get those shoes. I even tried one of your similar shoe stores here in town, and they didn't have those shoes. So now I'm going to go home from this conference where I have worked very hard, and I'm going to slip by that shoe store, and I'm going to get those shoes. I am seeking those shoes. I mean, come on, could we begin to seek God even like we do a pair of shoes? Could some of you guys get as excited about God as you do a football game? Just saying. Well, brother, I'm not going to go to church and act crazy like an emotional nut. Yeah? Well, I wish I had some video of you watching football. So, many years ago, God finally got this through to me, and he simply said this. Joyce, you cannot do this, and by this he meant life, ministry, whatever your this is, we're talking about your this. Rather, your this is raising four kids. Rather, your this is being a single parent. You cannot do this unless you put God first in your life. And that scripture says we have to require him as a vital necessity in life. That means I can't do without him. Now, it matters very little to me if you think I'm being radical and overboard, because I can tell you that I know that I would have no reason at all to even put my feet on the floor any day of my life if I didn't have God to serve. Now, some of you are still young enough that you think, oh, man, I got to get married, I got to have kids, I got to climb the ladder of success, you know. Well, that's good. Do all that. But if you do all that without God, you'll come to the end of it and you'll still be very dissatisfied. You're going to be like a person roaming around in the wilderness, seeing one mirage after another that you think has got the water that you need. Well, this will make me happy. Well, this will make me happy. Well, this will make me happy. Nothing is going to make you happy, content, and satisfied. You may go and enjoy a vacation, and you're happy while you're there, but who wants to just enjoy certain events and days in their life? I want to enjoy every single ordinary day of my life, every day, every moment. See, I used to consider this work, and I would think, I'll be glad when my work is over so I can go do this. Uh-uh. I decided about 25 years ago, if I'm going to live up here, I'm having fun. Yeah. Amen? Now, when God showed this scripture to me, he gave me an example. I had an uncle at the time who's since gone home to be with the Lord, and he had a pacemaker, and this was in the initial days of pacemakers, and he had to charge his pacemaker once a week. Because if he didn't, his heart would stop beating. And so I called my aunt one day and I said, Dave and I would like to take you guys out for a steak dinner on Saturday. Can you go? And she said, no, honey, we can't go Saturday. Your uncle has to charge his pacemaker. I said, well, can't he do that another day? Come on, this is a great example because this is the way we are with God. You plan to spend time with God and a friend calls and asks you to go shopping and you're like, oh yeah, I can do that. So you put God off till another day. Come on now, I'm talking to you this morning. And she got offended. She said, well, no, he can't do it another day. He would die. And God used it as an example to get the point across to me. You can't do this, whatever your this is, if you're not going to require me as vital.
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9: John 15 and verse 11, these things, these scriptures, these commandments have I spoken to you that you might have joy and the joy remain in you and your joy be full. So the first thing was hearing the Word of God brings joy. And not only joy that just comes for the moment, but joy that remains and remains full inside of us. Again, this comes from not only just hearing the Word of God or reading the Word of God or hearing, you know, watching a broadcast or something like this. It comes from meditating on it throughout the day. And meditating on it throughout the day, or even it says in Psalm 1, in your word do I meditate day and night. You wake up in the middle of the night, you're still meditating on that verse of Scripture. This is what God says is so important. But here's number two. John chapter 16 and verse 24, he says, until now you've asked nothing in my name. Ask and you shall receive that your joy may be full. There's something about answered prayer that brings joy. Once we present the need to God and deposit it in His lap and it's no longer in our lap, we can begin to accept joy. But there's actually a physical joy. Not all five of these are that I'm going to mention are just inward joys. This is one that can actually become an emotional thing in your life, that the response to answered prayer is the joy of it. When I was pastoring at the church and I just started the sermon and one of the ushers came up and said, I'm sorry, I got to interrupt you. He said, and I said, what? He said, we just got a phone call from a missionary and his wife is dying right now. And he was one of the best missionaries we supported. We loved him. And I said, stop right now, folks. This is brother so-and-so. We're praying for his wife right now. He's a missionary. And I mentioned the country he was in. I said, stop right now and pray because she's dying. We all stood to our feet and we took authority over that. And we commanded the name of Jesus that she was healed. Thank God for the stripes of Jesus, that by His stripes we were healed. And I went back to the sermon. By the time the service was over, we got another phone call from him, and he said she completely came out of it. And so the usher said, what time was it? He mentioned the time in that country we compared to our time. It was the exact time we prayed. By the time the sermon was over, and you talk about joy, we had a shouting match. I mean, people were rejoicing because that thing was totally taken care of. She was literally on her deathbed. And we have joy comes through answered prayer. Listen, you should, when you pray, don't just pray and say, well, I hope God heard me. I hope God, no, we don't need any of that. We know that when we pray in faith, He hears us. And if He hears us, we have
10: the petition we desire of him. Matthew 15:31 says, when they, that is the multitudes, saw the dumb to speak, the maimed to behold, the lame to walk, the blind to see, they glorified the God of Israel. Great joy came by seeing answered prayer and by seeing signs and wonders and miracles. Acts 8:7-8, for unclean spirits crying with loud voices came out of many that were possessed with them, and many who were paralyzed and those that were lame, they were healed, and there was great joy in the city. This was the revival that Philip brought to the city of Samaria in Acts 8. What a wonderful time that was. Praise reports bring joy to us, hearing of answered prayer. I think that's why it's important in church services. We not only have prayer requests, but we also talk about prayers that we have prayed that have been answered. I was at a church just a number of weeks ago. They actually took and put up on the screen 2 x-rays of a baby that had just been born, and the lungs were full, and the doctor said, this particular disease is fatal, and the child got it in the womb. And so the church had prayed for it, and that now, this was 2 weeks later, they showed the second one next to it, and in the second one, the lungs were clear. The doctors all admitted this was a miracle because it had never happened before, and they said in the natural, it was impossible. It took the power of God. You talk about a praise fest. You talk about a time of joy. That congregation rejoiced in the things of God. So praise reports bring joy to us, hearing of answered prayer. The third one is this, 1 John 1:4. If you want to find that with me, it simply comes back that freedom from sin brings abundance of joy. We as Christians, this is written to Christians, not to sinners. Although when a sinner gets born again, yes, there's joy there, but we're talking about to the believer. 1 John 1:4 says, these things we write to you that your joy may be full. And this is the introduction that leads up to 1

committed adultery with Bathsheba. He didn't ask for his salvation back because he didn't lose his salvation. He said, Lord, restore unto me the joy of your salvation. So freedom from sin brings abundance of joy into our life. These things that he says here, these things we write to you, are about remaining in fellowship with God. Sin robs us of our joy. There is a joy that nothing else can give when our heart is pure and clean before God. So this is the beauty of it. This is what God is wanting us to do, and what God is wanting us to know is about the joy of the Lord. Again, joy is a choice. We take a look at the fruit of the Spirit. The fruit of the Spirit is love, joy, peace, long-suffering, these things. So it has to come back to this. Once I've been born again, God lays all these things out here in front of me. And yes, the power of the Word and the power of the Holy Spirit helps me to walk in these things. But the most important thing is I have to choose to do it. If I want to be joyful, I have to choose, first of all, to think on the things of God and then make a claim on that joy. That joy is mine. Number four is this, 2 John verse 12. Having many things to write to you, I would not write with paper and ink, but I trust to come to you and speak face to face that our joy may be full. The fourth thing here is fellowship with believers that we love. That brings joy. My wife and I were walking into church just a few weeks ago, and as we walked up toward the church, the front doors were open. It was a nice weather outside, and I mean, the doors were, and the lobby was full of people before the service started, fellowshipping with each other, and the roar coming out that door of hearing it. And my wife and I walked up there and said, this has to be what heaven sounds like. There's something special about believers having fellowship with each other. We're told not to fellowship with the world. We're told not to be friends with the world. We are to be friendly with the world, but we're not to be friends with the world. The closest friends we have should be like precious faith. Those that we know we're going to spend eternity with. You know why? Because when you go out to eat with them, you go to a movie with them, you go to fellowship with them, the conversation gets so much deeper than it would with someone that's not a Christian. On top of that, it's nice to fellowship with Christians that not only are born again, but also Spirit-filled. Even Paul ran into this in chapter 19 of Acts when he ran into disciples. So they were born again. He said he met with 12 disciples. And as he talked to them, he said, have you been filled with the Holy Spirit since you believed? It's one of those things you can go so far with them, but they kind of hit a brick wall. We're both born again, but are we both on the same page as far as being Spirit-filled? And so he laid his hands on them. They were filled with the Spirit and spoke with tongues. Fellowship with believers bring joy. Here's why. Because with a believer that you can have so much joy with, you may not see him for a few more weeks or even a few more months or years, but when you see him again, you pick up right where you left off. You know what that means? When we get to heaven, we'll never depart from each other again. We'll have fellowship for eternity, but meeting each other in heaven, we will pick up right where we left off on earth. So the fourth one again is fellowship with believers that we love brings joy. Paul looked forward to the times he could return to be with the churches and ministers that gave him great joy. 2 Timothy 1:4 says this, greatly desiring to see you, being mindful of your tears that I may be filled with joy. Paul says, I desire to see you. He says, being mindful of tears. In other words, there's tears that can come because we haven't seen somebody for some time. We have to choose in that moment to have joy and simply choose the fact I'm going to see them again here, not too long from now. I will run into them again. And he says that verse of scripture, when you do, he says, I will be filled with joy. Acts chapter 20 and verse 38, the ministers that Paul fellowshiped with at this great revival in Ephesus, now in chapter 20, he comes and ministers to them, and he says, you know what? I may not see you again on this earth. He says, I'll see you in heaven one day, but in the meantime, what's going to happen is, it says in verse 38, sorrowing most of all for the words which he spoke, for they would see his face no more. There's something about being around believers that brings great things. And this, again, is going to lead into number five. And number five is the importance of coming to church. Philippians 4:1 says this, therefore, my brethren, my dearly beloved, and long for my joy and my crown. This actually is brethren that he's talking about here that he saw get born again. And like I pointed out before, too, you want to see people born again and understand this. Once you do, you will have a joy that there's no comparison to. So as I start out the broadcast talking about leading people to the Lord, this comes back to, again, fellowship with believers, that you can turn sinners into saints. You can turn unbelievers into believers by simply seeing them born again. You can't do it, but you can preach the message to them. And if they accept it, then they become born again. And now you can begin to have greater fellowship with them than ever before. I know people all around the city of Tulsa, and they have great businesses. And they're still following God today, contribute to the business, great

0: great supporters of missions and things like that, but I knew them years before because they came to our church. That's where they accepted Jesus as Lord and Savior. That's where they got a calling on their life, and they're now fulfilling that calling, whether it's in business or in ministry or whatever it may be. And seeing them, even after all these years, I can look at them and realize it was in my church they accepted Jesus. It was in my church they found this call in their life, and look how God has blessed them. Boy, talk about a joy that's on the inside of you. Again, Paul said that to the Philippians, my dearly beloved and longed for, my joy and my crown. Finally, in Acts chapter 2 and verse 46 says this, they, that is those that just accepted Jesus Christ, the 3,000 that were born again in the streets of Jerusalem, those continued daily with one accord in the temple, breaking of bread from house to house to eat their food with gladness and singleness of heart. This is where they became committed to the church. Attending and becoming involved in a church is a way to fulfill all the areas I have just talked about and have fullness of joy. Why? Because in church, we are in God's presence. In God's presence fulfills Psalm 16 and verse 11. In your presence is fullness of joy. At your right hand, there are pleasures forevermore. In church, we are in the presence of the family of God. Psalm 42 and verse 4 says this, I went with them to the house of the Lord and with a voice of joy and praise with a multitude that kept the holy day. It simply comes back to this. You're not going to find fullness of joy unless you have a church you're committed to. I have people tell me, well, I watch it on the computer screen, you know, and that is not church. Because it says in Hebrews 10:25, don't forsake the assembling of yourself together. Here's what the Greek says, as the habit of many has become. By simply watching it on a screen, you are forsaking the assembling of yourselves together. This is a key thing because the number two thing on the list in Acts chapter 2 was this. They continued steadfastly in the apostles' doctrine and breaking bread and fellowship. And that is having a fellowship with other believers.
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0: Paul told us in Philippians chapter 1, verses 3 through 5, I thank my God at every remembrance of you, always in every prayer of mine, making requests for you, all with joy for your partnership in the gospel from the first day until now. The theme of the book of Philippians is partnership. I know joy is mentioned quite often, but the partnership is the real issue. The only church that made itself a partner with Paul, in fact, he mentioned them three times for their faithfulness to give into his ministry. Paul saw the gospel and the teaching of the Word of God as a team effort. I do too. I pray for my givers, my partners, my fellow ministers of the Word of God. Many of you have been with me since the beginning. 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
3: Will you turn to John chapter 8? We'll just read a couple of verses, remembering that the Lord's been talking to some people who have begun to believe in Him, and He said, in verse 31, Jesus therefore was saying to those Jews who had believed Him, if you abide in My word, then you are truly disciples of Mine, and you shall know the truth, and the truth shall make you free. And what it is that makes us free is abiding in the word of God. Now, let me just sort of catch you up with where we are. We're talking about God setting us free. That is, setting us free of the bondage that shackles us and imprisons us from becoming everything God wants us to be and accomplishing or achieving those things in life that God has set out for us. So this is where we're headed. And we said now, one of those truths that sets us free, and I believe there are three essential truths that sets us free, that is, having already been saved. One of those truths is our position in Christ Jesus. So what is that? And you recall the Bible says in 1 Corinthians chapter 12 that God, through His Holy Spirit, the moment we accepted Jesus Christ as our Savior, that is, we accepted His death on the cross as sufficient, adequate payment for our sin, the moment we accepted Him as our Savior, He baptized us where? Into Christ Jesus, sealed us as a child of God, and forever we're in Him. That is our position, is that we are living in union with Him. He says, abide in Me and I in you. So that we are living in a relationship of abiding in Christ. That is a relationship to which we have been placed by the Holy Spirit. And you recall as we examine that position, what that position called for. The Bible says that we have become the sons of God, that we are in the family of God, we are in the kingdom of God. And He says not only that, He says, but when that began to happen, the Lord Jesus Christ, who ascended the Father, He said, being in Him, that we are likewise seated in the heavenlies in Christ Jesus. God says that He placed every single one of us in Christ Jesus. The only way for anything or anybody to get to you is, first of all, they've got to go through whom? They've got to go through the Lord. He says, the angel of the Lord encampeth round about them that fear Him, and He delivers them. If one of the problems, one of the burdens, one of the things that has harassed you all of your life is the feeling of insecurity, I just don't feel secure. Don't feel secure in my job. Don't feel secure in my finances. Don't feel secure in my family. Don't feel secure in my relationships. Listen, our security, my friend, is based on one thing only, and nothing else. It is based not on what I have or who I am or where I am. It is based on relationship, on a position of being in Christ Jesus. That's where our security is. Our security is found in a relationship and not in our possessions or our position in life. So, my friend, the Scripture says that your position today is that you are in Christ Jesus, and He says He put you there, He sealed you there, He's put you in the heavenlies, and if God puts you there, brother, you are kept forever. Amen? Now, what is the second truth that you and I need to get a hold of? And I may be on this truth a long time. And that is the truth of who we are in Christ Jesus. We know where we are, we're in Him. But who are you in Christ Jesus? If you'll recall, when you grew up and you were first saved, and somebody told you what it meant to give your life to Christ, and so you did just that, and then they probably told you, now, you know, you're going to sin after you're saved, and so you're probably going to sin every day, but remember that God saved you, and you're eternally secure, and so one of these days you're going to die and go to heaven, but until that time you're going to have a journey. It's going to be in the valleys and on the mountain peaks and on the roller coaster ride of the spiritual life, and so what you want to do is you want to be sure to memorize 1 John 1:9 because you're going to need it every day. If we confess our sins, He's faithful and just to forgive us our sins and to cleanse us from all unrighteousness. So most of us grew up believing and seeing ourselves just like we were taught, and that is, I'm a sinner who's been saved by the grace of God. And as I trust the Lord all through my life, one of these days I'm going to be lucky enough to die and go to heaven. But I want to ask you a question. Is that the attitude that God intends for His people? Look, if you will, in Corinthians, 1 Corinthians chapter 1. Let me ask you this question. What is the church that Paul had the most trouble with of all the churches? Philippi, Thessalonican churches, Rome, you name it. Which was the church he had the most problems with? The Corinthian churches. I mean, they just about broke his heart. But I want you to listen to what he said. Verse 1, Paul, called as an apostle of Jesus Christ by the will of God and Sosthenes, our brother, to the church of God which is at Corinth, to those who have been sanctified in Christ Jesus, what? Saints by what? By calling with all who in every place call upon the name of our Lord Jesus Christ, their Lord and ours. Now listen, where in all of his writings did he say, to the sinners at Rome, to the sinners in Galatia, to the sinners at Philippi, to the sinners in Thessalonica, to the sinners in Corinth. He didn't say that. What did he call them? He called them saints. He said, oh, now wait a minute. Hold it. If you're going to talk about sinless perfection, I'm interested. That's not what I said. I said that God addressed, through the Apostle Paul, the believers in that day, not as sinners, but what? Saints. Everybody in the church who has been saved as a saint, but they're folks who are outside of the Lord Jesus Christ, and they are indeed sinners. Now listen, saints do commit acts of sin. But because we commit acts of sin is no reason for us to see ourselves and our whole perspective in life as sinners. Now watch what I'm going to show you here. The Bible says, as a man thinketh in his heart, what is he? So is he. So that there is a principle and a law, and you can't change this because it is a principle. You and I are going to act the way we see ourselves. You can't change that. You are where you are today because of the way you've thought all these years. You act the way today as a result of the way you see yourself. And if you change the way you see yourself, your actions are going to change. This isn't a matter of mind over matter. We're talking about a principle here. He says, as a man thinketh in his heart, so is he. So a man's actions are going to follow the pattern of the way he sees himself. If I walk up to someone else and I see myself as inferior, then I'm going to act inferior. If I see myself on my job as inadequate, I'm going to back off and be inadequate. If I see myself as being rejected and unworthy and guilty because I don't deserve the good things that are coming to me, you know what I'm going to do? I'm going to, in spite of everything I do, I'm going to blow it somewhere along the way and fail. Because you see, not believing that I deserve to succeed, I'm going to make a mistake somewhere along the way. We are the products of our thinking. As a man thinketh in his heart, so is he. So if we are programmed to say, I'm a sinner saved by grace and I'm going to sin, you know you're going to sin every day, and I ask some people every once in a while, how many of you can live 1 hour without sin? You'd be surprised at folks who don't raise their hand. You know why? They think, oh my goodness, if I raise my hand, that'll be pride and I've sinned. There's no way in the world, no way in the world to win against that kind of a game. Now listen to me. God wants us to be free to be everything He wants us to be, and I cannot be what God wants me to be if I see myself less than what God sees me, because if I do, I'm going to act less than what God wants me to do. Now, it is the Holy Spirit within us who is our teacher and who must inform us and instruct us and empower us to be anything and to achieve anything God wants. But we have to deal with the person of who we are. He says, called to be saints. Now, I want you to watch that word saint. That word saint, hagios in the Greek, is the same word for sanctification or holy. So we talk about saints, sanctification or holy or holiness, it is the same original, same root Greek word. And let's notice what he's saying. He says that we are saints. That is, a saint is one who, having accepted the Lord Jesus Christ as personal Savior, has been what? Sanctified, set apart unto God, for God. Every single believer is a saint, because they have been sanctified, that is, set apart unto God, and are in the process of being sanctified on a daily basis. That is, He is renewing us and conforming us to His likeness. All right, the second thing I want us to notice here about who we are in Christ Jesus is found in 2 Corinthians chapter 5, verse 17, 18 verses here. In verse 17, he says, therefore, if any man is in Christ, he is a new creature or new creation. The old things passed away. Behold, new things have come. Now, all these things are from God, who reconciled us unto Himself through Christ and gave us the ministry of reconciliation, namely that God was in Christ reconciling the world to Himself. That's what He did to us. Listen, watch this. Not counting their what? Their trespasses against them, and He has committed to us the word of reconciliation. Listen. What did He do? He put all of our trespasses upon whom? upon Christ. Having nailed, he says, he nailed all of that to the cross with him. And having nailed all that to the cross, now accepting Jesus Christ as our Savior, that freed us. Now I want you to notice something in the 17th verse. He says, therefore, if any person, man or woman, is in Christ, that's our position, he is a new creation. And let me show you something interesting here. When you were saved, what happened? The Bible says that you gained a new spirit. The Holy Spirit of God came into your life and brought to birth a newness of life within you. But you didn't exchange bodies, same old body. Something else you didn't exchange. You didn't exchange your mind, your will, your emotion, your conscience, or your consciousness. You didn't change any of that. All of that was still there. Now, I want you to watch me carefully here. We're talking about who we are in Christ Jesus. We are talking about being freed and liberated. Now, think about this. He says the truth will set you free. The truth of your position is part of that truth. The truth of who you are, giving you a sense of security, no longer feeling inferior, but adequate and capable in the power of the Holy Spirit who is within you. Now, listen. The day you were saved, something dramatic, drastic, and eternally happened to you. You became a new creation in Christ Jesus, but still deposited in the same old physical house, this body. Still the same mind, will, emotion, conscience, and consciousness. So immediately, God began to do something in your life. He began the work in your life of doing what? A transformation. So something begins to happen. Listen, in order for me to enjoy, in order for me to be able to express, in order for me to be able to become and to achieve what God wants, something must begin to happen in my thought processes if I am going to enjoy everything that God's provided in my relationship to Christ. And that's why he says the truth will set you free. Now, you can be free from condemnation. That is, you can be free to go to heaven, but if you're not free from these other satanic harassments, then what we can do is live saved, but what? About half sorry and two-thirds miserable. And that's where a lot of Christians are. God doesn't want us living that way. So what does he say? He says in Romans chapter 12. He says, be not conformed, shaped into the mold of this present world, but be ye what? Transformed, that is, a transforming process goes on. You don't get transformed to be saved. Salvation is an act of God in the twinkling of an eye. The moment you receive him by faith, you're saved at that moment. But he says he predestinated us not to be saved, but what? To be conformed to the likeness of Christ. Now, if he is in the process of conforming me to the likeness of Christ, what's being transformed? What is being conformed to the likeness of Christ? I have a spirit that is absolutely brand new, created, a new creation in Christ Jesus. But what's being transformed? What is this? What is this renewing? He says, don't be poured into the world's mold, but what? Be ye transformed by the renewing of your what? The renewing of your mind. All right, now, the renewing process, that's really what we're doing in this series. We're talking about the renewing process, and that is we need to begin to think about ourselves the way God sees us. If we don't, though saved, we will go through life harassed, burdened down, shackled down with attitudes about God. You see, listen, if I can't believe that I am accepted in the Beloved, that I am accepted in God. I don't have to feel rejected. I don't have to feel guilty. I don't have to feel like I've got to measure up. I've got to follow the 15 principles in order to get God's grace today. If I can see myself accepted in the Beloved on the basis of my relationship to him, I'm going to be freed from some of that. But until I do, I'm going to live under Satan's satanic, very effective satanic oppression. And there are a lot of people who go into the doctor who need to get on their knees, find out who they are, claim by faith God's position, God's possession, and God's person in them. And I want to tell you, my friend, that'll do something for you that no pill will ever do because of your relationship to life. That is the life, eternal life of Jesus Christ living within you. Now watch this. He says in this passage back here, a new creation. But what is new? New on the inside, but I'm not new on the outside. I'm not even new in all my thinking, because how many of us have been saved and yet the next day or the next week did something just like we used to do? Same old habits. The habit patterns have been riveted into my mind with 20, 30, 40, 50 years of living in sin. So there's got to be a transforming experience. That's why he says, don't let the world shape you into its mold, but he says, be ye transformed by the renewing of your mind. What did Jesus say? He says, if you abide in my word, ye shall be my disciples, and ye shall know the truth, and the truth will set you free. What is it that frees you? What frees a man from these things, frees a woman from these attitudes and these harassments, this bondage, is what? The word of God. Ye shall know the truth, and the truth shall set you free. This is the truth. Now, how am I transformed? How am I made free? He says, by the renewing of your mind. Now, listen. The renewing process is the feasting, the absorption, the study, the intake, the perusing, the concentration, the meditation, the praying it back to God upon the Word of God. Listen, getting God's viewpoint about Himself and about myself, seeing myself in my position in Him, seeing who I am, seeing what I possess in Him, and what happens? Then I begin to think like God thinks. When I begin to think like God thinks, what does that do? That renews my mind. I've seen a lot of people who've been saved, and back in the same old habits, they say, well, I know I'm saved, but I just can't break out. Can't break out? Can't get released? Can't get liberty, can't get free. You mean God, who is almighty enough to save you and sovereignly rule this world, you mean He can't break you out of a habit? You know why they feel that way? The habit's so strong. Now they know they're saved, they're in Christ Jesus. Boy, the mind's not been renewed. There's some things they need to learn. And He says that we are saints and that we are new creations. But listen, new creations in Christ Jesus, and some of you have said a long time, many times, know I'm saved, but I can't figure out what it is, why things aren't working. I'm going to tell you why they're not working. Because your attitude about God and yourself's not right. When you see who you are and what you are in Christ Jesus, what else really makes a difference? Because your sense of insecurity is going to tumble. The feeling of inferiority is going to crumble. All those things are going to dissipate, and you're going to begin to walk, listen, walk in the truth. And here is the burden. The burden is that Satan is going to send you those same old feelings. Unworthy, guilty, incapable, inadequate, insufficient, insecure. You're going to feel it. You see, unless you say, all right, makes no difference what Satan says, here's what God says. And it all boils down to one of two things. I'm going to have to make a choice. And my choice is I'm going to have to believe the divine facts of this book and resist and reject my feelings, or I'm going to accept my feelings and settle for a life far less than God Almighty has allotted to me and to you. And I simply want to ask you a question. On the basis, have I told you the truth? Say amen. Who you are, a saint in Christ, and I've only told you a little itsy-bitsy part of it. A saint in Jesus Christ, a new creation in Him. You're a brand new person in Him. But you see, if you've not been living new, I want to tell you, He says, the truth will set you free. If you abide in my word, continue in my word, absorb it, study it, keep on reading it. You see, some people listen to a sermon one time and that's it. You can't do that. He says, continue in my word. You know what's happening? The renewing of the mind is going on. God is changing your attitude about the way He sees you and the things that are happening in your life. And your actions are going to be different because your attitude is going to be different because you're going to begin to walk. Listen. In faith on the basis of what God has said, not what Satan has made you feel. And here's the simple choice. Had you rather be who God says you are? Are you willing to listen to Satan's lies and settle for less in becoming and achieving that Almighty, Sovereign, Loving God has provided for you and me? That's the choice. And I pray, my friend, in Jesus' name, you'll make the choice of resisting your feelings and accepting the facts of God.
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3: Now, if I wake up on Monday morning, it's pouring down rain, the bottom's dropped out, and I don't like my job anyway. If I wake up on Monday morning, I think, oh my goodness, here I go again, old sinner, saved by grace, going to struggle through it one more time. I'm going to start off negative, amen? Going to start off that way, but if I wake up on Monday morning and I praise God, hallelujah, St. Charles facing a brand new day. Facing a brand new day, what? Because the Spirit of God is alive within me, and He has sanctified me and set me apart unto God. Listen, I may be a waiter in a restaurant. I may be a carpenter putting a roof on a house. I may be a plumber under somebody's old nasty, dirty basement. It doesn't make any difference what I am. If I'm a saint, hallelujah, I'm in the same position that the highest person in the world is. Listen, presidents and plumbers are no different in God's eyes when it comes to their position or their sainthood if they know Jesus Christ as their Savior. But you see, if I see myself less than what God sees me, I will back off from God's blessings. I'll back off from God's purpose. I'll back off from God's achievement, and I will spend my life, what? In a settle for life less than what He wants me to be. Now, somebody says, well, but you know, that's going to create egotism and pride. Wait a minute. If it creates egotism and pride, you've missed the whole meaning of saint.
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11: But everybody's doing it. This is Ken Ham, editor of the apologetics resource Defending God's Existence. A German study found that being in a group can influence normally honest people to behave dishonestly. They found this especially true if money was at stake. In the study, there was a financial gain if people gave dishonest answers, and they found the participants worked together to justify lying. If everyone was doing it, being dishonest seemed more acceptable. But our morality shouldn't be based on what everybody else is doing. Morality comes from God's Word. 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Instead of looking to everyone else, we need to go to God's Word for our morality.
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13: August 19th, holding on to our anguish. When God asks for every area of your life, you ever feel like holding a little back? No matter how long you've been a believer, the answer to this question is always yes. We struggle with handing over the things we're most connected to, even if these things are negative feelings and emotions. While God governs the rest of our life, we'll hold our hurts close to our chest and preserve them as a testament to our suffering. Well, today we'll hear from Tom, a man who knew holding on to his hurts would not be possible, even though his mother had abandoned him when he was just a baby. He's here to share with us his true story on this Unshackled Daily Devotional.
14: As I moved through childhood from one foster home to another, my bitterness toward her grew. By the time a farm couple adopted me at age 10, I was emotionally scarred, afraid to trust anyone. I blamed my birth mother for my problems. One night when I was 14, intending to commit suicide, I fell instead on my knees and cried out to God, "Forgive me, save me, and help me to be loved." Peace replaced the turmoil in my heart, but the bitterness toward my birth mother remained. After graduation, I went into the Army and I served two tours in Vietnam. Seeing men die without Christ, I knew I had to tell others about Jesus. I used the GI Bill to finish college, planning to go into ministry, but first I had to find my mother and heal the bitterness. A friend happened to see a news clipping with my mother's name, and I tracked her down in another city. I was 30 years old when I first met her and told her how Christ died for our sins. She wept and prayed with me for salvation. Without Christ, that meeting would have been painful, but the bitterness vanished in God's love, and that year we spent our first Christmas together. I'm Tom Munson, and for many years now I've had a ministry to public officials with a retreat for prayer and encouragement. My wife Betty and our three sons serve with me. The relationship with my adoptive parents and with my birth mother grows better each year because Christ dwells in our hearts.
13: Jesus said in John chapter 13, verses 34 and 35, "A new commandment I give unto you, that ye love one another, as I have loved you, that ye also love one another. By this shall all men know that ye are my disciples, if ye have love one to another." Friend, Tom knew he could not serve the Lord with anger in his heart. It contradicted the very message he proclaimed. God has forgiven us of the sins that should have sealed our fate for hell. How can we not forgive those who have hurt us? This very act of love sets us apart from the world and proves our faith in this beautiful gospel. 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
15: Psalm 116. I love the Lord because he hath heard my voice and my supplications. Because he hath inclined his ear unto me, therefore will I call upon him as long as I live. The sorrows of death compassed me, and the pains of hell gat hold upon me. I found trouble and sorrow. Then called I upon the name of the Lord. O Lord, I beseech thee, deliver my soul. Gracious is the Lord, and righteous. Yea, our God is merciful. The Lord preserveth the simple. I was brought low, and he helped me. Return unto thy rest, O my soul, for the Lord hath dealt bountifully with thee. For thou hast delivered my soul from death, mine eyes from tears, and my feet from falling. I will walk before the Lord in the land of the living. I believed, Therefore have I spoken. I was greatly afflicted. I said in my haste, all men are liars. What shall I render unto the Lord for all his benefits toward me? I will take the cup of salvation and call upon the name of the Lord. I will pay my vows unto the Lord now in the presence.
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16: We're in Ephesians, and this is one of the most important books in the Bible, and particularly the first part of it. And I'll start reading in verse 1, but we will actually start tonight in verse 7. And just wanted you to know where we're at here. So, starting in Ephesians chapter 1 and verse 1. It says, Paul, an apostle of Jesus Christ, by the will of God. That says very simply, Paul was called by God to be an apostle. Paul didn't do it on his own. To the saints that are at Ephesus, and to the faithful in Christ Jesus. This is not only for those in Ephesus, but also for us. That's what that says. And Ephesus was the kind of the number one city in the Roman Empire, other than Rome itself. So I just wanted to mention that to you. Grace be to you and peace. Grace is very important in the Bible because that is what God gives us. We don't deserve it. We didn't earn it. But he gave it to us. And that's what it is. Salvation would be one of them. It was by his grace. Faith is when we believe what God says. Faith is our part. Grace is his part. So blessed be the God and Father of our Lord Jesus Christ, verse 3, who has blessed us, look at this, with all spiritual blessings in heavenly places in Christ. God gave these to us by his grace. We did not earn them. We were sinners. But he just chose to give us things when we get to heaven. Okay, verse 4. Now, this is very important that you understand this. According as he has chosen us in him before the foundation of the world, that we should be holy and without blame before him in love. God chose us. He chose everybody, but only those that receive him get to accept these heavenly gifts, and they're by the grace of God. These are not things that we earn. These are things that God gave us through the death of his Son. So, verse 4, according he has chosen us in him before the foundation of the world, that we should be holy and without blame before him in love. That word love is very important. Everything we believe and do that involves the Lord should be about his love for us. Now, we didn't deserve that love. He gave it to us. We need to understand that. It doesn't mean that everybody's going to be saved, because they're not. It's only those that receive Christ as Savior and Lord and what he did for us. We need to understand that. We're not saved by accident. We're saved because we receive Christ as our Savior and Lord. It says, according as he has chosen us in him before the foundation of the world, he knew who was going to be saved, that we should be holy and without blame before him in love. Verse 5. This is very important. He predestinated us into the adoption of sons and daughters through and by Jesus Christ to himself, according to the good pleasure of his will. we were adopted into the body of Christ. You know, every single person in Christ has been adopted. Very interesting. We choose it, but we are, God adopts us as sons and daughters. The reason it just says sons there is because that's the way the King James was written. Okay. Now, verse 6. To the praise of the glory of His grace, He freely gave us something we didn't deserve. We didn't deserve to be with Him. We didn't deserve eternity. We didn't deserve anything. But He chose by His will to give us certain things, including redemption. Now, we're going to start with verse 7 tonight. It says, you need to understand this. We need to believe by faith what He is saying in these scriptures. In verse 7, in whom we have redemption through His blood. Not through what we do, but through what He did. He died in our place. He paid the price for our sin. Therefore, He gave us forgiveness according to the riches of His grace. There it is. We're not saved because we're wonderful. We're not saved because even for any reason other than we chose what God chose before we were ever born. He forgave our sins according to the riches of His grace. Very important we understand that. Now, so the point is, God knew who was going to be saved. He knows everything. In eternity past, He chose us. Now we are placed into the hands of Christ, who moves into the space and time to construct what we live in today, which is called the church. We are in the church. Christ shed His blood for the church, as well as for others. But we're in the time which is called the church age. God chose the church to be with Him forever. Wherever He is, we will be when we go to be with Him. That was God's choice. Now we are placed in the hands of Christ, who moves into space and time to construct the church. The church will last from Pentecost, after Jesus rose into heaven, to whenever God chooses to take us out. It doesn't say when, but it's probably close. We need to understand that. There will be a time when He pulls the church out, and it will have a certain responsibility, and that is to be with Christ forever.
17: It means that He made a way for us. Right?
16: He made a way.
17: He had it all planned out.
16: He made a way for us. It was because of His shed blood this was possible. It is because of Him. Jesus was on the earth 33 years. He said something very interesting while He was on the earth. He said, if you've seen Me, you've seen the Father. So you want to know what the Father's like? Look at Jesus when He was on this earth. Very interesting. He died on the cross, was buried, and rose again bodily, and ascended into heaven. While He was here, He redeemed us by His blood. You go to heaven because of the blood of Christ. Blood represents life. He gave his life for us, paid for our penalty for our sin, and any that receive him as Savior and Lord will be with him forever. Not everybody does. Okay. While he was here, he redeemed us by his blood. That's why we sing songs about the blood, because that is what brought us into his presence. He shed his blood, his life for us. So in other words, he took our place for the penalty of our sin, because the Bible says the wages of sin is death. Either we die or he died in our place. And we need to understand that. He died on the cross, was buried, rose again bodily, and ascended into heaven. While he was here, he redeemed us by his blood. So we should be the most grateful people on the earth if we know him. Because he chose to free you from death. I'm not talking about death of the body, I'm talking about death of the soul and spirit. Now, while he was here, he redeemed us by his blood. Sin is a thing that is repulsive about the blood redemption. Blood means life. Sin had to be paid for by a life, and that life was the life of Christ. That's what it says here in Ephesians. It is through his blood, through his death, that we have redemption. We are redeemed from the slave market of sin. The Son came to this earth to form the church with nail-pierced hands. In the Old Testament, it was shown by the blood of an animal sacrifice. Now, I want you to look that up. The Old Testament, they didn't receive Christ as Savior like we do. They brought animal sacrifices to die in the temple, and so forth. Look at Hebrews 10:6. Hebrews 10:6. I want to show you these things in the Bible. 10 and verse 6 says, in burnt offerings and sacrifice for sin, thou hast no pleasure. Then said I, lo, I come in the volume of the book it is written of me, to do thy will, O God. He's talking to the Father here. Above, when he said, sacrifice and offerings and burnt offerings and offerings for sin, thou should not, neither has pleasure in them which are offered by the law. Now that's talking about the Old Testament. Okay, verse 9. Then said he, lo, I come to the will, I come to do the will of God. He takes away the first, that was the sacrifice of animals, that he may establish the second, by which will we are sanctified through the offering of the body of Christ Jesus once for all. One time. He died only once. That was it. One death on the cross. All right. We want to go on here. And every priest standeth daily ministering and offering often the same sacrifices, which can never take away sins. The animal sacrifices in the Old Testament could not take away sin. they only temporarily brought a condition, but it was only temporary. It would not last forever. It said, but this man, after he had suffered once, sacrificed for sins, forever sat down on the right hand of God. From henceforth, expecting till his enemies be made his footstool. So, we have to understand, the Old Testament saints could not go to be with God until Jesus died on the cross. They could not go to be with the Lord. Look at Matthew 20 and verse 28. Matthew 20 and verse 28.

even as the Son of Man came not to be ministered unto, but to minister, and to give his life a ransom for many. And we could say shed his blood as a ransom for many that accepted him as Savior and Lord. If you don't accept Christ as Savior and Lord, you're not saved and will not be saved. And unless you do. Okay. So the point is, Christ paid the price for us and for you. Now we need to look at that in the scriptures. Look at 1 Corinthians 6:20.

0: right after Romans, 1 Corinthians, chapter 6, and verse 20. And that says, "For you are bought with a price. Therefore, glorify God in your body and in your spirit, which are God's." That's 1 Corinthians 6:20. Very important to you. You know this scripture and look at it. It says, "For our thoughts, we are bought with a price. Therefore, glorify God in your body and in your spirit, which are God's." So, we were purchased by the blood of Jesus Christ. That was the price that was paid. Also, then, look at Galatians chapter 3, verse 13. Galatians chapter 3 and verse 13. "Christ has redeemed us from the curse of the law, being made a curse for us. He took our place. For it is written, cursed is everyone that hangs on a tree." That's died by hanging. You only can be saved by the blood of Christ, the way he died for us. So, now listen, we will never be for sale again. He bought us out of the slave market of sin. The price was his blood. We'll not be for sale again. We belong to him. We are family to him. We are the bride forever. We need to understand what we are, and that was by his grace. We didn't earn that. Yes.
1: Verse 11 and 12
0: is good. Read it.
1: "But that no man is justified by the law in the sight of God, it is evident, for the just shall live by faith. And the law is not of faith, but the man that doeth them shall live in them. Christ has redeemed us from the curse of..."

0: faith, God has grace. He gives us what we don't deserve, and we believe it by faith. That's why faith is important. If you don't have faith, you don't have God. Okay, we're still in verse 7. Redemption also means to liberate by the paying of ransom in order to set a person free. God purchased us out of the sin to set us free. I want you to look at that. It's Luke 21, 28. Luke 21 and 28. It's very important you see this in the scriptures and you believe what it says. That is important. Okay, Luke 21, 28. Okay, that says, and he spoke to them a parable. Behold, the tree, and let's see, is that Luke 21? Luke 21, 28. Okay, I'm in the wrong. He says, then let them who are his judges.
1: No, are you in Luke?
0: Yeah, I'm in Luke 21. 21, 28.
1: I read 27
0: first. Yeah, I read 27. Then shall they see the Son of Man coming in a cloud with power and great glory. And when these things begin to come to pass, then look up and lift up your heads, for your redemption draws near. We are redeemed by God Himself, actually. And so that's why we praise Him, that's why we thank Him. It means He bought us out of the slave market, which was caused by sin, for His private use, never to sell it to anyone else. In other words, Christ redeemed us and paid the price by His blood, and we are now to serve Him. We will never serve another God. It's Him. It also means to set free or to liberate after paying the price. He set us free. We have to choose Him in order to become with Him forever. He chose us, but we have to choose Him. It's not like a marriage. Two people choosing each other is what that is all about. So it means to set free or liberate after paying the price. Meaning to buy a slave out of the slavery market in order to set him free. That is what Jesus did. We were all in the slavery of sin. We were as slaves to sin. Christ came to pay the price for our freedom, give his blood or life for us to buy us out. Wages of sin is death. So he died for us. You had somebody die for you. Very important. Look at John 8, 36. John 8, 36 says, if the Son therefore shall make you free, ye shall be free indeed. So he freed us by his death, then we have to

0: choose him. If we don't choose him, what he did doesn't affect us. We need to get that. Okay. We also, without the shedding of blood, there's no remission. We need to understand that. Hebrews 9:22.
1: Yeah, some water.
0: I will. Hebrews 9:22. And almost all things are by the law purged with blood. Without the shedding of blood, there is no remission. In other words, if Christ hadn't died for us, we wouldn't be in his, be with him today. Yes, we'd be in bondage. Absolutely. Okay. Christ's death and the shedding of his blood is the foundation for forgiveness. And without that, there could be no forgiveness. God forgives those who receive Christ as Savior. His blood shed, in other words. Human forgiveness is always based on the fact that the penalty is preserved and that penalty is not imposed. The penalty for our sin will not be imposed on us if we believe it was imposed on Jesus and we receive him. Somebody had to die for our sin, either us or, in this case, Christ. Divine forgiveness is always based on the fact that there's been the execution of the penalty and the price has been paid. God paid the penalty and then he forgave. You come to God as a nobody and let him make you somebody. You have to understand. The only way you and I can have forgiveness for our sins is the blood of Christ. I can't say that enough. We need to understand what Christ has done for us. Any questions on any of that? Well, you should understand how you get saved, what Jesus did for us so we could be, and what we have to do after we realize that. Look at Luke 24:46. You'll have to write these scriptures down because otherwise you won't get it. It says, thus it is written, and thus it behooved Christ to suffer and to rise from the dead the third day. It goes on and says, and that repentance and remission of sins should be preached in his name among all nations, beginning at Jerusalem. And you are witnesses of these things. God wants us to know these things. We want to look at Acts 26:18. Acts 26:18. I'm taking the time to show you the scriptures because this is very important. Acts 26:18. It said, to open their eyes from darkness to light, and from the power of Satan unto God, that they may receive forgiveness of sins and inheritance among them who are sanctified by faith that is in me. So we have to do something. We have to believe what it says here in the Word. All right. Now I want you to look at Colossians 1:14. Colossians 1, verse 14. Give me a lot of scripture, but it's important. In whom we have redemption through his blood, even the forgiveness of sin.
1: Yes.
0: You can't be good enough to go to heaven. Only Christ's blood can allow you to go to heaven. God cannot forgive until the penalty has been paid. Now that's important. We go to Romans 4:25. I'm going to show you a lot of scriptures here, but you need to understand it. Romans 4:25. Says, who was delivered for our offenses and who was raised again for our justification. You don't go to heaven on your own. Go to heaven because of what Christ did. He did three things. You can write this down if you want. Three things Christ did. He redeemed us through his blood. That's number one. He revealed the mystery of his will in his word. He revealed the mystery of his will in his word. And then number three, he rewards us with an inheritance, eternal inheritance. He rewards us with an eternal inheritance. Now they talk about the slave market of sin. That just very simply means we are slaves in the slave market of sin unless he redeems us. So Christ bought us out of the slave market of sin. There had to be a price paid. It wasn't just God said do it. God had to pay a price for us to do it. He will use us for himself and his purpose once he buys us to be his.
1: The last one was what, Jerry? Was it his reward?
0: He rewards us with an inheritance, eternal inheritance. All believers will get certain inheritance, but they'll also get certain rewards if they do what God wants them to do on this earth. That's important to understand. So he bought us out of the slave market, and he had to pay a price. It was his life. He will use us for himself, his purpose. He established a personal relationship. He does not put you in debt to him. He brought you out to set you free. The relationship now is love, L-O-V-E. That's what we have to understand. John 14:50. If you love me, keep my commandments. That's what that says. If you love me, keep my commandments. our relationship with Christ is to be a love relationship. We are to love Him and serve Him and keep His commandments. Very important that we do that. Yeah. He does not put us in debt to Him. He set us free. We have to make the decision. We are now to respond in love to Him. We love Him because He first loved us. If you love Him, then He wants you to serve Him. Because this is what He said. If you love Me, keep My sheep. What? Well, he said, keep His sheep.
1: Yeah.
0: He told his apostles after He was going up to heaven, He said, make disciples of all nations.
1: Yes.
0: That's what He was talking about. So that's what we're to do. We're to make disciples. We're to tell people what you're learning tonight. We love Him because He first loved us. And if you love Him, then He wants you to serve Him. You're to feed His sheep. Okay. Now we're going to go to verse 8. And 8 through 10, actually. Christ is going to reveal the mystery of His will. It was a mystery until you receive Him. It is a revelation from God for the time that you spend on this earth knowing Christ as Savior and Lord. It's a revelation from God. Enough is revealed to establish the fact without all the details being disclosed. Mysteries, two mysteries that are revealed in the New Testament. I'm going to tell you what they are. One of them is the mystery of the kingdom of heaven. And that's in Matthew 13. Well, that's a long thing. I'll have you read that on your own. The mystery of the kingdom of heaven. It's Matthew 13, 3 through 50. You can read this when you get home. We won't read it here. But one of the mysteries He discloses to us is the kingdom of heaven. And He does it in Matthew 13, 3 to 50. Okay. The second mystery of Israel's is Israel's blindness during this age. That's kind of interesting. Romans 11:25. Romans 11:25. Okay, that says, For I would not have you, brethren, that you should be ignorant of this mystery. At least you should be wise in your own conceits. That blindness in part has happened to Israel. Until the fullness of the Gentiles come in. So, that kind of indicates, that's mystery number two. Israel is not going to be totally serving God, probably until the Gentiles, the church is taken out. It's kind of what that says. Now, there's several of these mysteries. I'm going to give them to you. Each one has a scripture. Number three.

0: mystery of the translation of living saints at the end of the age. So we have to understand the living saints at the end of this age. Look first at 1 Corinthians 15, 51.
1: The mystery of the translation of the living saints. The living saints.
0: Yes.
1: What's the scripture again, Jerry?
0: What's that?
1: What's the scripture?
0: 1 Corinthians 15, 51 and 52. All these things are in the Bible, but you have to read it. Okay. 51, 52. Behold, I will show you a mystery. We shall not all sleep, but we shall be changed. In a moment, in the twinkling of an eye, at the last trump, for the trumpet shall sound, the dead shall be raised incorruptible, and we shall be changed. Now, that is the translation of the living saints, or the church. Another scripture on that is 1 Thessalonians 4, 14. 1 Thessalonians 4 and verse 14. It's 14 through 17. For if we believe that Jesus died and rose again, even so them who sleep in Jesus will God bring with him. For this we say unto you by the word of the Lord, that we who are alive and remain unto the coming of the Lord shall not precede them who are asleep. In other words, if the Lord came tonight for his church, he is going to raise up the church that already has died and their bodies are in the grave. He's going to raise those bodies out of the grave to meet him in the air. Then he will raise up us who are alive, and it says, for this we say unto you by the word of the Lord, we who are alive and remain unto the coming of the Lord shall not precede them who are asleep. For the Lord himself shall descend from heaven with a shout, with the voice of the archangel, with the trump of God, and the dead in Christ shall rise first. Then we who are alive and remain shall be caught up together with them in the clouds to meet the Lord in the air, and so shall we ever be with the Lord. Wherefore, comfort yourself with these words. In other words, when God comes for his church, he's going to raise the bodies of those that have already gone to be with him and died, and then he will take us, spirit, soul, and body, to be with him and give us a new body. That is very important we understand that. Number four, the mystery of the New Testament church as one body composed of Jew and Gentile. That's another mystery. If a Jew gets saved today, they're in the church.
1: Say it again, the mystery.
0: What?
1: Say it again. Say it
0: again. Okay.
1: Mystery.
0: The mystery of the New Testament church as one body composed of the Jew and Gentile. The church will have Jews and Gentiles in it. That's number four, the fourth mystery. We want to look at Ephesians 6, 19. Oh, I'm in the wrong thing.
2: What was the scripture?
0: I was going to say, something's wrong here.
1: I don't think we do. We don't have in Ephesians 14,
0: Chair. Oh, those are 6. Just a minute, let me check here. Yeah, I got Ephesians 6:19.
1: Okay, 6:19?
0: Yeah. There's Ephesians 6, I think.
1: There is.
0: I don't know if there was 19 or not. Ephesians 6:19, yes. It says, "And for me, that utterance may be given unto me, that I may open my mouth boldly to make known the mystery of the gospel." Let me look at this. I don't know if that fits that or not. The mystery of the New Testament church as one body has Jews and Gentiles in it. Go to Romans 16:25. It says, let's see, Romans 16:25 says, "Now to him that is the power to establish you according to my gospel, preaching of Jesus Christ according to the revelation of mystery, which was kept secret from since the world began, but now is made manifest and by the scriptures of the prophets, according to the commandment of the everlasting God, to make known to all nations for the beauty of Christ." So all nations are involved in the church, including the Jews. It didn't say it there, right there, but it is. We want to look up Ephesians 3:1. Well, that's a long one. It's Ephesians, we won't look this one up. 1 through 11. Ephesians 3, 1 through 11. And then also Colossians 4, 3. In other words, the point is here, the church will be composed of Jews and Gentiles. Not just Gentiles.
1: Jerry, wasn't that the way it was supposed to be, though?
0: Oh, yeah.
1: Israel was supposed to...
0: Yes, they were.
1: Spread the word.
0: Israel was supposed
1: Gentiles.
0: To spread the gospel throughout the world, and
1: yes.
0: They didn't do it until Paul was chosen to go to the Gentiles. Okay. Number 5, the mystery of the church as the bride of Christ. Now this is very interesting. Ephesians 5:28. Okay. "So ought men to love their wives as their own bodies. He that loves his wife loves himself. For no man ever yet hated his own flesh, but nourishment and cherished it, even as the Lord, the church." Now, let me see. This goes to 32. Okay. So, we are members of his body, of his flesh, and of his bones. "For this cause shall man leave his father and mother, be joined to his wife, she shall be one flesh. This is a great mystery, but I speak concerning Christ and his church." So what he's talking about here is the bride of Christ. We are the bride of Christ. Okay, number 6. The mystery of the living Christ in you. Christ in you. We won't look at this, but put down Galatians 2:20 and look up Colossians 1:26. Colossians 1:26. It says, Even the mystery which has been hidden from ages and from generations, but now is made manifest to the saints, to whom God would make known what is the riches, the glory of this mystery among the Gentiles, which is Christ in you, the hope of glory. That is the really the interesting verse that tells us that Christ is in us as the Holy Spirit.
1: So the mystery is?
0: The mystery is Christ in us, Christ in you, the hope of glory. That's the verse I talked about that I heard about when a teacher was teaching that. I never heard that before. And I went up to him and I said, what in the world are you talking about? He said, we have Christ in us. If you know Jesus, you have Christ in you. Forever. Christ in you, the hope of glory. All right, number 7. I have to hurry here. The mystery of God, even Christ. Christ is the incarnate fullness of the Godhead, embodied in whom all the divine wisdom for man subsists. So, we want to look at Colossians 2:2. It says that their hearts might be comforted, being knit together in love, and unto all the riches of the full assurance of understanding, to the acknowledging of the mystery of God and of the Father and of Christ.
1: So the mystery of God and of the Father and of Christ.
0: Yes, and also look at 9:1 here. Colossians 9:1. That isn't right. That's not good. Excuse me. Chapter 2, I think, 9.
1: Galatians? What did you say, Jerry?
0: No, that's Colossians.
1: Colossians 2:9?
0: No, 2:9. For in him dwelleth all the fullness of the Godhead bodily. And you are complete in him who is the head of all principality and power. That's verse 10. Probably supposed to be 9:10. Also, you want to look up Colossians. Talks about the wisdom of God is in us because we have Christ in us, is what it amounts to. Corinthians, 1 Corinthians 2:7 says, for we speak the wisdom of God in a mystery, even the hidden wisdom which God ordained before the ages unto our glory. So, we have the wisdom of God in us because Christ is in us. That's what it amounts to. Okay, number 8. The mystery of the processes by which God's likeness is restored to man. The mystery of the processes by which God's likeness is restored to man. First Timothy, 1 Timothy 3:16. Without controversy, great is the mystery of godliness. God was manifest in the flesh, justified in the spirit, seen of angels, preached unto the nations, believed on in the world, and received up into glory. And that is the mystery. This is because through Christ, actually, the mystery of godliness was restored to man. That's number 8. Number 9, well, you don't have to look this up, but it's the mystery of iniquity. 2 Thessalonians 2:7 and Matthew 13:33. You don't have to look that up.
1: What was the last one?
0: Matthew 13:33. Now we can look that up right quick. Matthew 13:33. Says, another parable spoke he unto them, saying, the kingdom of heaven is like leaven, which a woman took and hid in 3 measures of meal till the whole was leavened.
3: 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Dear Heavenly Father, I'm a sinner and lost, but I believe that the Lord Jesus Christ died on the cross for me, and that He rose from the dead on the 3rd day, and right now I receive the Lord Jesus Christ as my personal Savior and Lord. Thank you, Lord, for saving me. Our phone number is 962-1477. That's 962-1477. 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
5: Shame led me into bad choices, but my later good choices were never enough. I was ashamed of my early poverty-stricken life, shabby clothes, and bad hygiene because my parents loved alcohol. So as a teen, I turned to tobacco, breaking and entering, and stealing cars. When a friend went to reform school, while I only got probation, I stole a car just so I'd get sent there too. Reform school wasn't what I expected, and since life wasn't either, when I was released, I attempted suicide. One summer, I fell for a guy from an ultra-conservative group in an isolated settlement of Alberta. No schools, running water, or electricity. I didn't fit in their church, so his parents wouldn't let us marry. We did anyway, and I tried altering my behavior so God and their church would accept me. But I just couldn't satisfy the rules. I didn't braid my hair, wear the right dresses, or act right, and I couldn't speak German. His family said he was going to hell because of me, and the church kicked him out. Then our landlady took me to a Bible study. There I heard that salvation comes by grace through faith and not by works. I'd been trapped, trying to reach God by being good and never knowing if I was good enough. I accepted God's grace, His gift of salvation through faith in Jesus Christ. That's what God wanted from me. I'm Doris Martens. If the Son therefore shall make you free, ye shall be free indeed.
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6: Hi, I'm Pastor Keith Manley with today's reflection of grace. 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
8: 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Today's Bible teacher is Chuck Missler, connecting the Bible to your life and the world around you. In today's study, Chuck begins his teaching on the Gospel according to Luke, chapter 14.
10: Well, I want to welcome you to our continuing review and exploration of the Gospel of Luke. And we never want to go into the Word of God without the benefit of prayer, so let's bow our hearts. Father, we thank you for who you are. We thank you for this precious book that you've given us by our friend Dr. Luke. We do pray, Father, that you'd open our hearts and lives to its teachings, that we might better understand what you would have of us in the days ahead. As we commit ourselves into your hands in the name of Yeshua, our coming King indeed. Amen. Well, we're in the 14th session. We're doing chapter 14 of the book of Luke. This whole segment is, of course, Jesus is going towards Jerusalem. We finished the section of the Galilean ministry. We're now in a segment of the gospel in which he's on his way to the climax in Jerusalem. What he's doing along the way is teaching his disciples a lot of things, but specifically how to deal with rejection. They're rejecting him, and he wants his disciples to understand what it's going to be like when they will be rejecting them. And so this is right in tune with many of the things we were talking about in our discussion before this started, in terms of we are in a Christ-rejecting world. We need to understand that. That's the realities we face. The last part of the previous chapter, chapter 13, 22 to 35, really focused on some teachings having to do with people who were excluded from the kingdom. The first 17 verses of this chapter is going to focus on those that are included in the kingdom, interestingly enough. Okay? Now, one of the other things that will come up in our thinking we need to understand, there are different groups of saints. When it speaks of the elect or speaks of the saints, it can be referring to members of any of three different groups. The first group, obviously, is the Old Testament saints. The word saint, by the way, just means someone who's been set apart. The Old Testament saints. And they're distinctive from the New Testament. And the interesting boundary there is John the Baptist. John the Baptist was distinctive in that he closed the Old Testament. He's the last of the Old Testament. And Jesus makes this remarkable comment about John the Baptist. He says, "No man born of woman is greater than John." That is a wild endorsement. No man born of woman is greater than John. Excepting, of course, Christ. That's taken for granted. But then what makes that so provocative is in his next breath he says, "He that's least in the kingdom from heaven is greater than John." Wow. What does that mean? Does that mean John wasn't saved? No. It just means he's not part of an elite group, a group about whom much is said that is unique. Paul's epistles try to get across the things that make this second group distinctive. Okay? And he uses the term the body of Christ as a term for what we call the church, the ecclesia. The body of Christ, the New Testament believers, have privileges and opportunities that were not available to the Old Testament. In the Old Testament, the Holy Spirit came and went. Saul is the best example of that. He had it, and then he didn't have it. The thing that blew Paul away as he began to as he understood, is that for the New Testament believer, the Holy Spirit is given without repentance. It can't be withdrawn. We are sealed by the Holy Spirit. And that blew, by the way, that's unique. We sort of take it for granted. No, of those teachings that you get out of the epistles are extremely provocative, and we're part of a second group, a distinctive group. That group had a beginning. Its formal beginning was in Acts chapter 2. When the Holy Spirit came down in a very forcible way. It has a terminus that will be closed at an event called the Harpazo. The biggest shock the planet Earth will have is this snatching away of that group. That doesn't mean the Holy Spirit's finished. He's going to be very, very, very busy subsequent to that with a third group, which typically are called the tribulation saints or the post-rapture saints. There are people that are going to be saved after the rapture. Are they in the body of Christ? No. They're saved, but they don't have those distinctives. And so be sensitive to the fact that when it says the elect, from the context, you need to understand who's he talking about. He could be talking about any one of these certain places. There's places, there's distinctives for the Old Testament. The Old Testament, most scholars infer that the Old Testament saints are resurrected at the second coming of Christ. Oh, wait a minute. The body of Christ is resurrected at the Harpazo. That's what Paul talks about in 1 Corinthians 15. That's what he talks about in 1 Thessalonians chapter 4. And that's even hinted at in about three or four places in the Old Testament. So the point is, there's a series of events that occur between the Harpazo and the second coming. The Bema seat of Christ, the judgment seat of Christ, is one of those. The marriage of the Lamb, the wedding in the Father's house, will take place. When he comes back and sets up his kingdom, there's a wedding supper celebrating that marriage on the earth. But John the Baptist and the Old Testament saints apparently are present then, because they will have been resurrected at that second coming. Now, that's a view. There are good scholars that have a little different perspective. That's what we infer from what we think we know. Okay, now I want to talk about something else that's going to come up here. I've often threatened that I would have a talk. We'd publish it. We're going to have a presentation tonight about why most Christians, when they get to heaven, are going to be disappointed. Well, I figure that would be a great title to smoke out the fundamentalists. That'll, you know, okay. Because many of us have been taught that if you're saved, you're going to reign with Christ. Not necessarily. We want to talk about that. There is a distinction I want to suggest. And by the way, these are suggestions. I'll tell you what I believe and why I believe it. But I'm challenging you to come to your own conclusions from your own studies. I think there's a distinction between salvation and reigning. If you trust Christ, you are saved. If you accepted Christ, you're saved. Why? Because he did it all on that cross 2,000 years ago. Your passport is stamped, not guilty. You're innocent as far as the judgment bar of God is concerned, because you have been to you has been ascribed his innocence, because you're in Christ. That's salvation. And I believe that you cannot lose that once you have it. You may blow your life. You may lose a lot of rewards. There's all kinds of things. And in fact, God may take you out of the ballgame. Ananias and Sapphira, they lied, so they were... Well, does that mean they were unsaved? No, not necessarily. That's a separate issue. Now, reigning is something else. Salvation is available to anyone. It's simply by receiving Jesus Christ. Praise God for that. He did it all. And that is mind-boggling, fabulous. Reigning with him is promised for those who participate with him. If so be that you suffer for him, the scripture says. If so be, there's a footnote that implies among those that are saved, there's going to be a group that actually will reign with him. But that's not everybody. And that is a huge debate among many Christians. And you need to understand that that's our view, and we'll explain why we hold it. But you also should understand that's very controversial. There's a difference between salvation and rewards. Inheritance and rewards. Inheritance includes some things you can't lose. Your sonship you can't lose. The prodigal son blew it. Well, we're going to get into that. Okay, let me go on here. The other thing that Luke does here, because Luke is a Gentile or presents a Gentile perspective, contrary to his listeners, which are obviously mostly Jewish at that time, the Jewish expectation was that they were shocked that Jewish outcasts and Gentiles will be included in the kingdom. That's part of the message that Luke is emphasizing. Well, let's just jump in chapter 14. A lot of these things are going to come up in this chapter. It came to pass, as Jesus went into the house of one of the chief Pharisees to eat bread on the Sabbath day, that they watched him. Now, you realize at Sabbath, he's in the house of the Pharisees, which is really their adversaries. So you know something's going to happen here. A Pharisee meal. Now, Sabbath day hospitality is a very important part of Jewish life. It was common to receive an invitation to a home for a meal after the weekly synagogue service. Okay. This, though, was an attempt to trap him. But Jesus is never caught off guard. You know, Jesus' severe denunciation of the Pharisees and scribes just provoked them to retaliation, and they continually plotted against him. In fact, when you get to Matthew 26, they plotted to take him, but the plot was not to let it happen on a holiday because they didn't want the Romans upset. Well, Jesus arranges that for all to happen on the most holy day of the year. That wasn't their plan. That's the way Jesus forced it, by announcing at the dinner that somebody was going to betray him and so forth. They had a fisher cut bait that night. Anyway, moving on, verse 2. And behold, there was a certain man before him which had the dropsy. Now, dropsy is a condition of excess fluid in the tissues of the body. It can be a type of cancer, maybe a liver, kidney, or heart problems, anything, number of conditions. But this guy is in pretty bad shape. I sort of wonder, what's he doing at the dinner? Well, he's probably a plant. They're trying to trap Jesus here, see? Man with a dropsy. See, if Jesus ignored the afflicted man, he was without compassion. If he healed him, he was openly violating the Sabbath and they could accuse him. That's the tension here. Now, Jesus had violated the Sabbath how many times before? Seven altogether. Got it. Okay, at least. That may be more, but that's just the ones we have recorded. The demoniac in Mark 1, Peter's mother-in-law in Capernaum in Mark 1, the impotent man in Jerusalem in John 5, the man with a withered hand in Mark 3, the woman bowed together we saw back in chapter 13 the last time, and the man born blind in John 9, and of course this guy is going to get things. So those are seven. And I think, I'm not saying there are only seven, but it's always interesting that these things come in sevens. Have you noticed that in the scripture? That's called by some the heptadic structure. It's just a fancy word for sevenfold. Verse 3, Jesus answering spake unto the lawyers and Pharisees, saying, he asked them the question, is it lawful to heal on the Sabbath day? I'm always intrigued by that. You know, the yeshiva student asked the rabbi, he says, I don't understand. Rabbi, every time I ask a question, you always answer it with a question. And the rabbi said, shouldn't I? Anyway, he said, is it lawful? He puts it to them. Is it lawful to heal on the Sabbath day? And they held their peace. They didn't have an answer. So he took him, the man, and healed him and let him go. You know, it's interesting. They're ready to quibble about this. But none of those carping characters could have healed him on that day or any other day. And everybody present knew that. So they're trying to trap him, but they're ain't going to work. And answered them, saying, which of you shall have an ass or an ox fallen into a pit and will not straightway pull him out on the Sabbath day? That was a common occurrence in an agricultural economy. And if you got one of your animals got into trouble, you extricate it right then before it does itself harm, right? And they could not answer him again to these things. And he put forth a parable to those which were bidden. That's to this dinner that they're all together. When he marked how they chose out of the chief rooms. In other words, it's a multi-nook kind of place, and the top brass have the better place, and everybody's jockeying for position. He marked how they chose out the chief rooms, saying unto them, when thou art bidden of any man to a wedding, sit not down in the highest room, lest a more honorable man than thou be bidden of him. See, we're talking about false popularity here. And he that bade thee and him come and say to thee, give this man place, and thou begin with shame to take the lowest or lower room. You get the idea? In other words, don't be presumptuous. But when thou art bidden, go and sit down in the lowest room, that when he that bade thee cometh, he may say unto thee, friend, go up higher. then shalt thou have worship in the presence of them that sit at meat with thee. This probably doesn't occur that much in our informal way of eating, but in far more formal places, place settings are a big deal. And if you're in a diplomatic situation, it's a big deal to figure out what order people are supposed to be set at. The more formal it is, in diplomatic circles especially, it's heavy stuff. I won't start getting into that anyway. But from having as a Naval Academy graduate, as you can imagine, we get into that a great deal for a lot of reasons. Probably the Navy more than the Army and the others because of its traditions and history. Anyway, continuing verse 11, for whosoever exalteth himself shall be abased, and he that humble himself shall be exalted. That's similar to what we saw last time when in chapter 13 when he said the first will be last, the last will be first. Albert Einstein said, try not to become a man of success, but try to become a man of value. Okay? Or another way of saying the same thing is, instead of success, seek significance. They're not the same thing. Proverbs 25, starting at verse 6. Put not forth thyself in the presence of the king, and stand not in the place of great men, for better it is to be said unto thee, come up hither, than thou shouldest be put lower in the presence of the prince whom thine eyes have seen. Verse 13, and when thou makest a feast, call the poor, the maimed, the lame, the blind. Why do you do that? For the Lord's sake. You minister to them for the Lord's sake. One of the things I challenge you to do in each of our lesson plans, we usually have an optional research project for the student that wants to do something extra. In that spirit, I encourage you to undertake a study of the Bible and compile the evidences about God's heart for the poor. Some of it's very subtle, some of it's quite overt, but all through the Scripture, God has a special place for the poor, the widows, the orphans, the disadvantaged. So when you do something for any of them, you can count on the fact that God's keeping score. You're always performing before an audience, even though the audience may be just one, him. Let's talk about proper hospitality. See, inviting the outcast is the idea. Inviting the outcast would not make a man righteous, but it would testify that he is righteous. So you don't do that to gain points. You do that to demonstrate that you are righteous. It should bear evidence of something that's already happened to you. That's what James really develops in his epistles. That you say you have faith, I'll see it through your works. That it's not the works that saves you, it's the faith that saves you, but I'll know that you're saved by watching the evidence of it. That's the idea. Or somebody said, you know, if you were on trial for being a Christian, is there any evidence that would convict you? Anyway, okay. And thou shalt be blessed, for they cannot recompense thee, for thou shalt be recompensed at the resurrection of the just. In other words, if you do this for the poor, they can't recompense you. You'll get your recompense at the resurrection. And when one of them sat at meat with him, heard these things, he said unto him, blessed is he that shall eat bread in the kingdom of God. Jewish people picture their future kingdom as a great feast with Abraham, Isaac, and Jacob, and the prophets as honored guests. We see that echoed all through the Scripture. That's the way they visualized. They saw heaven as a feast with everybody around in some proper order. Then he said unto him, now here's another parable coming. See, he always spoke publicly in parables. He said unto him, a certain man made a great supper and bade many. Now we're going to get a lesson about responding. That's where we're shifting in here. This person was assuming that he and the other people present would all be present in the kingdom. That's the context of the previous assumption, and he's going to address them in that idiom. Jesus took the opportunity to use that feast motif to explain that many of the people there would not be present in a feast in God's kingdom. Ooh. Anyway, this guy that made the big feast, in his story, he says, he sent his servant at supper time to say to them that were bidden, come, for all things are now ready. See, the host of this parable feast sent his servants to each of the invited guests to tell them that the banquet was ready. And you saw this acted out in Esther and so forth in 5 and 6. But what we're going to see, what they're going to do here in this example is they're going to insult the host by offering feeble excuses for not coming.

That's kind of a strange excuse, because he bought this piece of ground. Did he buy it without having seen it? I assume he did his diligence before he bought the place. I just bought it from, I must needs go and see it. So it's obviously a feeble excuse. Another said, I bought 5 yoke of oxen, and I go to prove them. I pray they have me excused. This guy bought 5 yoke of oxen and hadn't checked them out before the guy got paid. I mean, come on. Another said, I've married a wife, and therefore I cannot come. Now, by the way, having a new wife would have kept the man off the battlefield, but not from a banquet. Deuteronomy 24, if you were married, you were relieved of military duties for 1 year. That's kind of cool, yeah. I'm going to pause rather than say, make any silly cracks here. We'll go on here, okay. All right. So that servant came and showed his Lord these things. In other words, the servant comes back, and these three exemplars, there's probably others, but these three guys, each have these feeble excuses. They showed his, the servant came and showed his Lord these things. Then the master of the house, being angry, said to his servant, go out quickly into the streets and the lanes of the city and bring in hither the poor, the maimed, and the halt, and the blind. In other words, the people that were invited didn't want to come, go out and get the rest of these that my house may be filled. Jesus was referring to the members of the Jewish community who were considered inferior and ceremoniously unclean in the minds of the Jewish culture there, as was the man with dropsy that he just healed. See, these were inferior in the mind of the they didn't have the social status. And the servant said, Lord, it is done as thou hast commanded, and yet there's room. In other words, he did all that, and there's still more room. But this is quite a banquet. The Lord said to the servant, go out into the highways and hedges and compel them to come in that my house may be filled. Now, you know, it's interesting. When you get into Acts chapter 1, where Jesus commissions his apostles, his disciples, but ye shall receive power after that the Holy Ghost has come upon you, and ye shall be witness unto me, both in Jerusalem and Judea and in Samaria and the uttermost part of the earth. Those are concentric circles. Jerusalem first, then think of Judea like the county. I mean, it's the next major slice. And after Judea, you include Samaria. Those are outcasts. And then to the uttermost part of the earth. And it's interesting how we generally see ministries operate that way. They'll have a domain, and then they typically grow in steps that way. So that was the pattern in Acts. They start in Jerusalem. They move throughout the region of Judea. In Acts 8, the door was open to Samaritans. And in Acts 10, to the Gentiles. It spreads out like concentric circles. We're down to verse 24. For I say unto you that none of these men which were bidden shall taste of my supper. Now, so Jesus is just forcing a direct understanding of this parable they made. That now Jesus suddenly is being very crisp, because he's talking about his supper. None of those men which were bidden. And he's among these Pharisees on Shabbat. That's putting him through the thing. None of those men that which were bidden will taste of my supper. How do you think that went over? Notice how tactful he is here? This parable at the banquet, about another banquet, reinforced his previous teaching that he would abandon Jerusalem. This is, in effect, what he's saying. He is abandoning Jerusalem. He knows what's going to happen when that day comes. And he rides that donkey into Jerusalem. We're going to get all that in detail in Luke 19. He announces the purpose of all history. I would have gathered you as a hen gathered chickens, but you would not. He came to fulfill the promises that had been given since the Garden of Eden, and they turned him down. So now these things are hidden from your sight. Forever? No. Paul will tell us, until the fullness of the Gentiles become him. So this parable is going to be detailed out for us. In Luke 19, we'll go through all that. The people who originally had been offered a share of the kingdom had rejected it. Wow. So now the message was going out to others, including the Gentiles. And that's one of the reasons we have Luke's gospel, because the other three gospel writers were Jewish. But this is to really gets across the fact that this is going to go out.

0: far beyond just the people that had been initially promised it. Nothing is so important as accepting his offer of the kingdom. For one's entire destiny rests on his response to that offer.
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2: 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And we thank you so much for listening. We have a lot of plans for this new rest of this year and a new year coming. So pray for us and listen to us, and we appreciate it. Thank you very much. Amen and amen. Hallelujah.
3: When success comes in life, whether in business or family, it can become a snare, which leads to pride, arrogance, and self-sufficiency. On Unshackled, find out how that danger can be averted and where true success is found.
4: How do you do? In the time of his deepest anguish, Job cried, "Where is God, my Maker, who giveth songs in the night?" The dramatic true story you are about to hear is of a young man who grew up in the big band era. As the leader of his own dance orchestra, he too produced songs in the night. Instead of giving him satisfaction, however, his music left him empty until the time when his mind and heart and life were unshackled.

0: Well, now, I've heard about the ill wind that blows nobody good, but I didn't realize the saxophone should be included.
1: I just got it today, Dad, with money from my paper route.
2: We must get him a teacher.
0: I prefer football coaches to music teachers.
1: I'm going to have my own orchestra someday, Dad.
0: Is that so? Well, remember what I've told you, Maury. 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
3: 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Many commendable organizations reach out to street people in our major cities. The old lighthouse differs from them by adding a special service, namely meeting people at every point of their greatest need, the need for spiritual counsel and direction. Inside the open doors of Pacific Garden Mission, doors never closed for more than a century, needy people find shelter, nutritious food, clean clothes, dental and medical care, and all without cost or obligation. Plus, ears and hearts open to human needs, sharing the good news of a God who loves them so much that he sent his Son to qualify them for enduring eternal light and life. And now for broadcast around the world, here is program number 2451 in the series Unshackled, the program that makes you face yourself and think.
2: That lady from the church was back again. They have some program coming up Sunday, and she wants us all to come. Maybe this one time.
0: Now, Ma, unless there's a wedding or funeral, I don't expect I'll be going to any church. Sunday's the only day I take my shoes off.
4: Although Dad was a Swedish immigrant, he never darkened the door of a church, though he was not irreligious. He occasionally took the Bible off the shelf and taught my brother, sister, and me the Ten Commandments. But his greatest desire for me was to become a great football star. My football coach was not too enthusiastic.
5: Hit it, Carlson! Hit that dummy! Hit it! Hit it! Look, Carlson, why don't you just put your arms around that dummy and kiss it, huh? Perhaps you should consider trying out for the ballet.
0: Well, son, how was football practice?
1: Lousy. I'd be lucky if I made third string by my senior year. I feel like quitting.
0: Now, remember what Henry Ford said. It's always too soon to quit.
2: Maury's doing real good with his saxophone lessons. He's going to try out for the band, dear.
1: It isn't that I'd be out of sports, Dad. There's a marching band, you know.
4: My dad wasn't too disappointed when I was elected drum major of the Muskegon Heights award-winning marching band. Touchdowns, well, they can swell a father's heart with pride, but no quarterback ever threw passes with more finesse than the way I led those 76 trombones, trumpets, and sundry instruments across the football field. Several of the band members and I organized a dance orchestra and quickly booked a calendar full of lucrative engagements. After graduation, I organized a dance band that was an immediate success. We were booked every weekend and often during the week, and as my dream for greater opportunities were being realized, so was my brother's jealousy.
0: You actually earned money playing the saxophone?
1: More than double what I earned from jobs.
0: Well, now.
6: Yeah, you should rename your band Mr. Big Shot and his gang of hotshots.
1: You're the hotshot, or you think you are.
6: Oh, come on, more...
2: Boys, not at the table.
0: This roast is delicious, hon.
2: Thank you, dear. That lady from the church stopped by again today.
0: Never gives up, does she?
1: She and Henry Ford.
2: No, it wouldn't hurt our family to attend church.
1: Oh, hold it, Ma, hold it.
6: Yeah, Maury needs Sunday to sleep off all those Saturday night beers.
2: Maury, you know that we strictly object to liquor.
1: Beer isn't liquor, Ma.
0: Now settle down, everybody. Don't spoil a fine meal.
1: Sorry.
6: Say, wouldn't that be something? Maury plays a burlesque show Saturday night, then goes to church.
1: Shut up, bud.
2: A burlesque show, you
1: yeah.
2: say?
1: Why don't you just do that? Go to church next Sunday and sing a couple of extra hallelujahs for your black sheep son.
2: I don't like that one bit, a burlesque. I thought he played for nice dances.
6: Ma, you should see what goes on at some of those nice dances.
0: Careful, bud. Don't make accusations you can't back up.
1: Yeah?
0: It's me, son.
1: Come in, Dad.
0: Maury, you know I'm no preacher, but your mother and I are a little disturbed about this burlesque business. Will there be nude girls?
1: How should I know? I'll be facing my band, not watching the show.
0: Well, could you cancel the engagement?
1: Cancel it?
0: For your mother and me.
4: I didn't cancel the engagement, but throughout the entire evening, my conscience gave me fits. I smoked half a pack of cigarettes, drank heavily, and returned home with blaring headache. When I awakened the next afternoon, I did some serious thinking. I knew I could never give up the dance band, but since I had free time during the day, I decided to find a job that would add respectability to my image.
2: Did you see the notice in the paper, Maury?
1: What notice?
6: Yeah, I saw it. The Chronicle's advertising for a new sales rep. I thought of showing it to you, but you're not experienced.
1: Doesn't say anything about experience. It says competent.
6: Big man Maury, competent and conceited.
4: I was hired and did extremely well at the newspaper, consistently selling up to 50% of the advertising space. My boss was elated, but also did well for himself, finding an executive job with a large distribution firm. But he couldn't handle success and soon became an alcoholic. One night, he and his best friend spent hours in a local tavern. His friend was killed while riding his motorcycle home that night, and Bud was devastated. What happened as a result made a profound effect upon my future.
0: I can hardly believe my eyes. Everybody home for dinner. What is it, Christmas, somebody's birthday?
6: If you don't mind my saying so, it is something of an occasion.
1: Pass the potatoes, will you?
6: Could you hold it a minute, Maury?
1: Hey, I get it, and I'm all for it. You're celebrating going dry the last couple of weeks. You know, I just started to notice. What'd you do, join AA or something?
6: maybe you could say a blessing for the food.
1: Blessing? You mean pray?
6: Yep. I accepted the Lord Jesus as my personal savior a couple weeks ago. That's why I'm dry.
4: The entire family was struck silent. Bud tried to explain further, but Dad suggested that religion wasn't an especially good mealtime topic. To put it mildly, religion took with Bud. He became a totally different person. Whereas he'd been jealous of me, critical, even belligerent at times, his personality was totally changed. And then at 2 o'clock one morning, as I returned from a dance date, Mother's voice greeted me.
2: Maury?
1: Huh? Oh, I'm sorry to bother you, Ma.
2: I've been waiting for you to come home. I want to tell you something.
1: Oh, it's late, Ma. Tell me in the morning.
2: I want to tell you about something wonderful that's happened.
1: Oh, okay, shoot. Lay it on me.
2: Well, when we saw the change in your brother, Dad and I were as confused as you are right now. Our family hasn't been very interested in religion.
1: What you getting at, Ma?
2: What your brother has isn't religion. It's a new life. He explained it wasn't a matter of rejecting the church or preachers. It's Jesus we rejected. Maury, we've accepted Jesus as our savior, too.
1: Great honk. 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
4: 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It was Carl Borgson, another orchestra leader in the area.
7: Some of you will remember me as the director of the Playboy Dance Ensemble. Well, I don't lead the band anymore. I've found something much more important. I've accepted Christ as my Lord and Savior. Let me tell you...
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4: I didn't like what was happening to me over the next few days. In my mind, and even more distressingly, in my heart, I thought of finding another place to live. And then one afternoon, as I returned home, the aroma of oatmeal cookies, my favorite since childhood, greeted me as I stepped inside the door. Mother came with a plate full of the irresistible delicacies.
1: How many can I take, Ma?
2: Take the whole plate up to your room if you like. Maury, before you go, I want to ask you something.
1: I should have remembered how often you've made cookies when you wanted me to do something for you.
2: Special meetings are being held at our church all this week and next week, too. The speaker is wonderful, Maury. How about coming with us tonight?
1: I'd love to, Ma, but I've got band practice. Dancing engagement coming up in Grand Rapids right through the weekend.
2: Are you busy Monday night, too?
1: No. Nothing I can think of. Hey, Ma, look. If I go this one time, will you promise never to ask me again? Promise?
2: I promise.
4: I could have bitten my tongue, but there was nothing I could do. Even though I'd been only inside a church for a couple of funerals and a music concert, I agreed to attend. I knew my family was praying for me, but I didn't know they based their prayers on promises in the Bible. Isaiah chapter 30, verse 19, for example. He will be very gracious unto thee at the voice of thy cry when he shall hear it. He will answer thee. And John 14:14, if ye shall ask anything in my name, I will do it. I struggled through that weekend. I had a sense of emptiness and unfulfillment such as I have never experienced before. That Monday night, I sat in the back pew and listened attentively as the preacher preached.
8: Without Jesus, we would be on a collision course with eternal damnation.
9: Amen.
8: The Bible tells us in Romans chapter 3, verse 23, that all have sinned and come short of the glory of God. The whole world is guilty before God, and we all need a Savior. Jesus Christ made us acceptable to God through His blood when He died on the cross for the sin of the world. Because of the sin of Adam, we were all born under the curse and with a sin nature. God's judgment for that sin was that death would pass upon all mankind. But Jesus came to pay God's requirement for sin, and He offers that to all who will call upon Him for salvation. The scripture says in Romans chapter 6, verse 23, that the wages of sin is death. But the gift of God is eternal life through Jesus Christ our Lord.
9: Amen.
10: Amen.
8: He's offering new hope and new life to you right now.
9: Yes.
8: What is your response to Him?
4: That night, I experienced what I later learned was new birth. I realized that I was eternally separated from God and that I had no power to change the acts of sin that had taken hold of my life. I needed the change in my life that I saw in my parents and my brother. And when I prayed the prayer for salvation, I began to experience that change right away. And the next night I went to rehearsal and told the guys in the band about the decision that had transformed my life. I also shared my faith with my clients and fellow employees. My boss took notice and wasn't especially pleased.
0: I thought maybe you were adding stand-up comedy to your dance routines, Maury. But you're serious about this religious stuff.
1: Well, sir,
0: just remember something. In my book, religion and advertising don't mix. You're my employee representing my views to business clients. Don't forget that.
4: I tried being more tactful, but when three of the band members in my orchestra were saved, it fueled my zeal. My boss might have called me on the carpet a second time, but Muskegon was observing its 100th anniversary, and I experienced a heyday selling advertising space. Many advertisers, of course, wanted to include a photograph of the Centennial's Belle of the Timberland, a young lady by the name of Dorothy Paulson. She was exceptionally attractive, but I took no special notice of her. And then began a series of events which could never have happened apart from the sovereign hand of Almighty God. After the centennial celebration, Dorothy and her sister Millie sat talking together.
2: Why so glum, sis?
9: Oh, I've got the letdowns, I guess. I feel all hollow inside.
10: You can fill that emptiness, you know.
9: Oh, Millie, not now. Don't preach at me.
2: Pardon me if it sounds like preaching, sis, but again and again, as I watched you during the centennial, I kept thinking what a beautiful Christian you would make.
9: I'd make a better atheist.
10: Oh, you could never be an atheist. You're too smart.
9: Well, who do you know like my type who's a Christian?
10: Maury Carlson.
9: The dance band leader is a Christian?
10: Yes. In fact, Maury's a recent convert. He's given up his dance music. I've asked him to organize an orchestra at church. He promised to come over Sunday afternoon to discuss the plans.
4: I met Dorothy that Sunday as Millie and I worked on plans to use my musical abilities to help organize an orchestra. It wasn't love at first sight, because Dorothy was a few years younger than me. She also had a deep aversion against anybody religious, even a converted dance band leader, so I waited until she was comfortable with me before asking her for a date. On our first date, we went to see a movie.
9: Like I said, my sister Millie never goes to movies. She rates them with dances, cocktails, and tobacco.
4: Is it wrong to go to movies?
9: One of my Sunday school teachers said it was wrong to whistle on Sunday.
4: Well, I lost my taste for tobacco and alcohol almost the exact minute I was saved, but other things I'm learning as I grow.
9: Oh, Christians should have a convention and decide what's sin and what's acceptable.
4: Are you a Christian, Dorothy?
9: How could I live in the Paulson house and not walk the straight and narrow?
4: I later learned that Dorothy spent a lot of time thinking about my question and her response. Then one afternoon, Millie greeted her when she came home from work and invited her to some special meetings being held at the church.
2: We've got something really exciting coming up in our church this week, Dorothy.
9: How could anything exciting happen at church?
2: The Palermos are going to be there.
9: So, who are the Palermos?
2: Phil and Louie. They could have made it big time in the entertainment world, just like Maury Carlson, except they've dedicated their talents to the Lord. Why don't you come with me to hear them?
9: Okay. I'd like to see what Christians consider exciting.
4: Reluctantly, Dorothy accompanied her sister to one of the meetings. She was at first curious, then interested, then intrigued. There were two brothers. Phil played the guitar, one minute wisecracking about his brother, then about the high school state basketball championship. And Louie, at his side, played a skillful accordion. An amateur ventriloquist, he could send an invisible dog yapping to the back of the auditorium. Dorothy attended several nights, listening intently as Phil, with convincing seriousness, presented evangelistic messages. One night, unable to resist any longer, Dorothy made her way to the altar and prayed for salvation. I watched as this Belle of Timberland marched down the aisle. On one of our dates, we parked at the beach and discussed the wonders of this new life with Christ. It's the most important decision in life that we made when we accepted Jesus as our Savior.
9: I agree. I can't understand how I could have been so blind all those years. Everyone tried to get me to see my need for the Lord, but I thought I was too smart. How dumb.
4: Would you be willing to consider another important decision?
9: Yes, I'd be willing to consider it.
4: Dorothy, will you marry me? We We were married March 10th of 1939. We continued to pray for the ministry that God wanted for us. As we grew together, we faithfully witnessed of his power and grace wherever we had the opportunity. My boldness in witnessing caused some friction between fellow employees. One afternoon, the boss called me to his office.
0: Come in, Maury. Have a seat. I want to congratulate you for your excellent job.
4: Thank you, sir.
0: Now, I hear you've converted several members of our staff.
4: Well, I can't convert anybody, Mr. Bennett.
0: Forget the terminology. Now, we can't go on this way, Maury. Tell you what you do. Talk to that sweetheart of a wife you just married. We watched her during the centennial. She showed a lot of poise, lots of sense. She likes that nice paycheck you take home. And one of these days, you'll start a family. So talk with Dorothy, and I'm sure... Well, listen, Maury. You keep that little New Testament of yours in your shirt pocket or at home, and we can forget about this.
4: I don't need to talk with anybody, Mr. Bennett. The Lord has done something in my life. Well, keep me on if you like, and I'll do the best job I'm able to do. But the Lord is first in my life. If he needs me to witness to somebody, I'll do it. I'm not a religious big mouth, but I won't be quiet either.
0: Is that your decision?
4: Yes, sir.
0: Then you also know mine.
4: I didn't want it to happen this way, but I had to stand firm in what I believe the Lord has led me to do, no matter what the cost.
9: Maury, let's look up those verses that you read to me on our wedding night. I believed it when you had a job, and I know that God hasn't changed his mind. Look at chapter 4 of Philippians, verse 6. Be careful for nothing, but in everything by prayer and supplication with thanksgiving, let your requests be made known unto God, and the peace of God, which passeth all understanding, shall keep your hearts and minds through Christ Jesus.
4: Yeah, and in verse 12, I know both how to be abased and I know how to abound. Everywhere and in all things I am instructed both to be full and to be hungry, both to abound and to suffer need.
9: But verse 19 is the one that you read that night that I feel will encourage us throughout our lives. It says, but my God shall supply all your need according to his riches and glory by Christ Jesus. Maury, we've talked about getting into Christian work. We've asked God for guidance. It might have taken a long time for you to get up the nerve to resign from the newspaper. So the Lord did it for you.
4: Within the next few days, I received a call from a Christian manufacturer who hired me as personnel manager. My new boss encouraged me to take time for the development of Christian activities. As a result, I became co-founder of a nationwide children's radio ministry. Later, Dorothy and I organized summer camps and outreaches for delinquent boys. After several years, I was offered an executive position in Detroit, and one Sunday morning, driving to church, Dorothy and I discussed our good fortune. It's great here in Detroit. The Lord has greatly blessed our efforts. My job is excellent, and the opportunities to play my sax and give my testimony is unlimited, but...
9: But what, Maury?
4: Well, sometimes I take a look at my big paycheck and ask myself if this is really what I want out of life.
9: Oh, I feel the same way, Maury. Look at those kids over there sitting along the curb, and those ahead. They won't be in Sunday school today, not this week or any week.
4: Why don't we develop an outreach to them?
9: Yeah, why don't we?
4: We were upper middle-aged, but I resigned from my job and forfeited employment benefits for treasures to be stored up in heaven. Dorothy and I used our savings to purchase a small piece of property. There, we established a ranch for inner-city children. As we explained our vision to welfare agencies, they quickly had a backlog of boys and girls eager to come for a week-long ranching experience. Many of these children came from neglected homes where they had suffered neglect and abuse, including rape and incest. Many were already victimized by drugs. The ministry has grown to a year-round outreach with literally hundreds of boys and girls, multitudes of whom had never attended Sunday school, coming to a personal knowledge of Christ as their Savior. An intense follow-up program nurtures these young converts, some of whom have become members of the ranch staff, many of whom enter adult life as dedicated Christian citizens. And since the day we began the ranch outreach, not one child has paid a penny for the privilege of attending.
3: Uncle Maury, as children lovingly called him, went to heaven 2 years ago. Before he died, Dorothy and their son Larry, who succeeded his father as director of the ministry, helped him establish a second ministry in Arizona, reaching hundreds more children with the same Bible truths that unshackled Maury Carlson's mind and heart and life. And friend, the Lord is waiting to do for you what he did for the Carlsons. In Romans chapter 10, verse 13, he promises that whosoever shall call upon the name of the Lord shall be saved.
11: If you desire a personal relationship with Jesus Christ or would like to speak to someone about this most important matter, we encourage you to call 1-888-NEED-HIM. 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That's right. 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So we're now producing an exciting new children's show called The Clue Crew. This is a family-friendly adventure series where there's always a biblical lesson to be learned and a mystery to be solved. We're also bringing to life powerful gospel truths in a new series called History's Greatest Sermons. This program will feature the very words of Billy Sunday, Charles Spurgeon, Dwight L. Moody, and many more, all dramatized and delivered by our very own Unshackled actors. And then there's our daily devotionals. 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And our address? Pacific Garden Mission, 1458 South Canal Street, Chicago, Illinois, 60607. So until next time, unless our Lord returns before then, the doors to Pacific Garden Mission are open night and day. 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

0: This is the Phyllis Schlafly Report, a daily commentary continuing the Crow family legacy of Phyllis Schlafly. 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
1: For years, putting a screen in front of every student was treated as visionary education reform. Well, the data are now in, and they tell a very different story. American students' test scores have been declining since 2012. By 2022, math scores for the lowest performing students had fallen to levels last seen in the 1970s. Reading scores were lower than when the data were first collected in 1971. But this happened during the same period that schools were pouring billions of dollars into laptops, tablets, and classroom technology. Google alone has racked up $14 billion in global Chromebook sales to schools, capturing 60% of the education technology market worldwide. Well, the results? Research from the Ethics and Public Policy Center found that in countries that invested heavily in classroom technology, screens hindered rather than helped educational progress. Neuroscientists at Columbia University found that children's brains process written text more deeply when reading from a printed page than a digital screen. One analysis found that even 30 minutes of daily digital device use in the classroom correlates negatively with reading comprehension scores. Another study concluded that investing in air conditioning produces more measurable academic benefits than investing in a laptop for every student. Meanwhile, teachers who banned cell phones discovered students doing the same things on their school-issued Chromebook.
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4: Welcome to our Wednesday's broadcast of the Gospel Truth. Today I'm continuing to show testimonies of people who've been miraculously healed. Now for 3 weeks, this is I think into our fourth week, we've been showing testimonies and talking about healing. I haven't been teaching on healing as much as I have been illustrating healing. You know, this is like an illustrated sermon. The majority of the time, I'm just taking the Word of God and teaching what God's Word says and planting seeds and hoping that they'll bear fruit. But sometimes it's good to have an illustrated sermon, to have demonstration of what we've been talking about. And so that's what I've been doing, is playing these testimonies. And we have 9 volumes of these testimonies. There's 4 or 5 testimonies on each one of these volumes. So altogether, we've had over 40 testimonies. I haven't shown all of these, but I'm just highlighting some of them. And I tell you what God has done for these people, He will do for you. He's no respecter of persons. And so I believe that this is encouraging. I also have this teaching in book form. This is a 208-page book. And I've got hundreds of scriptures in here and a lot of explanations of things. And this would really, really help you. At the end of our program, we'll make all of these things available again. But you know, there's a lot of people that they know God can heal. I don't really believe that any person who's ever truly been born again and has any type of relationship with God, whether they're just barely in the front door or whether they're a mature Christian, it seems like anybody who has truly encountered the saving effect of God in their life, how can you doubt that God can heal? If He's God Almighty, He can do anything He wants to. So I don't think that the real problem is that people doubt God can do it. What they are doubting is that God is willing to use His power on your behalf. And that comes from a lot of reasons. Sometimes people think, you just don't know what I've done. I'm so bad. God doesn't deal with us based on our performance. And then there's other people. It's not that you think you're so bad. It's you think you're so good. And you are trusting in yourself. And you're approaching God like, God, I fast and I pray and I go to church and I pay my tithes and I've done this, this, and this. Now will you heal me? In a sense, you're cashing in your goodness, hoping that that's enough for God to heal you. That is terrible. And I know somebody's thinking, well, what's wrong with that? Because all of us have come short of the glory of God. God doesn't move in any of our lives because we deserve it. If we got what we deserved, every last one of us would go to hell. And you know, I know that that's really offensive to some people, and that, well, you don't know me. You don't know how good I am. You don't know how good God is. The Bible says in Romans 3:23 that all have sinned and come short of the glory of God. God's not comparing you with me or with anybody else. God compares us to Jesus. It says in Hebrews 1:3 that Jesus is the express image of His person and the brightness of His glory. So when it says we've come short of the glory of God, we've come short of Jesus. That's God's standard. And if you aren't as pure and righteous and holy as Jesus is, then you can't get what you deserve or you'd go to hell. You need a Savior. And so when you accept Jesus as your Savior, you receive things from God based on what Jesus did for you. All you've got to do is just believe in Him. And a person who is coming to God and listing all of their goodness as basically somehow or another payment, now I deserve this, it's really the blessing of God that He doesn't give you what you deserve, because it would not be good. I've had people come up to me by the thousands in my prayer lines, and they would say something like, I fast, I pray, I study the Word, I'm going to church, I'm paying my tithes, I'm living as holy as I can. How come God hadn't healed me? When you say something like that, you've told me why God didn't heal you, because you didn't point to what Jesus did for you. You pointed to what you have done for Jesus, and you think that somehow or another qualifies you to receive from God. The only thing that qualifies us to receive from God is putting faith in what Jesus did. Jesus is the way that we receive everything from God. And if you are promoting your own holiness, that's the very thing that's stopping the power of God from flowing through you. God flows through humility. It says in James chapter 4, also in 1 Peter chapter 5, that God resists the proud, but He gives grace to the humble. It's just like electricity. Electricity doesn't flow through wood or rubber the same way that it flows through copper. And you can sit there and criticize that and say, well, I don't like that. Copper's expensive. Wood would be much cheaper. It doesn't matter what you think. There are laws that govern how electricity flows. And if you want electricity to flow and turn on your lights and cook your meals and do the things that we use electricity for, you're going to have to cooperate with the laws that God made. Likewise, God's power, His healing power, is what we're specifically talking about. It does not flow through self-righteousness. It doesn't flow through you looking at yourself and saying, God, is this good enough? Will you heal me now? That's an insulator. It stops the power of God from flowing. God resists the proud. Pride doesn't necessarily mean that you're arrogant. It just means that you are self-centered, that self-dependent, self-focused. If you are thinking that somehow or another you've earned the power of God, that's the very thing that disqualifies you. You've got to learn how to humble yourself and just say, God, there is nothing in me that deserves it. You know, this is really what sets Christianity apart from every other religion on the planet. Every other religion, you can go to the Muslims, to the Hindus, the Buddhists, Hare Krishna, Hare Lam. You can go to any other religion. They believe that there's a God, but basically they put the burden of you earning God's favor on your back. You got to do something. For the Muslims, you got to go out and have jihad and sacrifice your life and abuse yourself. And then maybe God will do something for you. If you're a Buddhist, you got to shave your head and wear a saffron robe and beg and take an oath of poverty, and on you could go with all of the requirements. They believe that there's a God, but they believe they have to do something to appease this angry God. True Christianity is different than that. True Christianity is God coming down and doing everything that we had to do. He did it all for us, and all He's asking of us is that we would humble ourselves and receive it as a gift. It says in Romans chapter 6, verse 23, it says, the wages of sin is death, but the gift of God is eternal life. Notice the terminology. There is a payment for sin, and all of us have sinned and come short of the glory of God. So there is a wage that is due to us because of sin, but the gift of God, not the wage, the gift of God is eternal life. God offers salvation as a gift to be received and not a wage to be earned. You could also turn around and say that healing comes as a gift to be received, not a wage to be earned. Man, that's strong what I've said. And there's a lot of people that they don't consciously realize this, but they are looking to themselves. And some people respond to that by saying, well, I can do it, and I'm just going to try harder. There's other people that when they see, that when they think that it's all dependent upon their actions, they just despair, like, well, I've already messed up so badly, I could never atone for it. And so they might accept that God heals me or heals these people that we're giving you testimonies about, but you don't know what I've done. You don't know what Jesus has done for you. Nobody gets healed because they deserve to be healed. It's a gift to be received, not a wage to be earned. Man, that's awesome. I want to play this testimony of Johan Toot. And Johan and his wife, Brenda, are just awesome, awesome people. This is a testimony about him being healed of yellow fever, which is incurable. And in the natural, he should have died. And he actually got to testify in front of a whole room full of doctors at a convention about this. And they were amazed because there is no cure for yellow fever. Johan and Brenda now live in Brazil. When I met them, they were in the Netherlands. They went to our Netherlands Bible school. But they now live in Brazil. And Johan is holding meetings where anywhere from 10 to 50,000 people come. He's leading thousands of people to the Lord. He came out of a terrible, terrible lifestyle where he spent 10 years in prison. And his wife, Brenda, spent 2 years in prison. And they were arrested for dope, making ecstasy and things like this. And she was a prostitute. I mean, they came out of the worst of the worst. And yet they have found the Lord, and God is using them in miraculous ways. So I want to play their testimony about Johan's healing of yellow fever, and then I'll be right back.
5: My whole body started shaking. And I couldn't stop it. I was really like shaking so hard that I couldn't stop. My teeth were clapping like that. A doctor comes into my room. And she says to me, listen, I've got some bad news for you. You have yellow fever.
6: Hundreds of people have been lining up in Rio's public health clinics.
7: Yellow fever outbreaks are happening in parts of Brazil.
8: With supplies unable to keep up with demand.
6: The virus has been spreading to humans by wild mosquitoes that bit infected monkeys.
9: Even in the midst of hysteria, God's word is true. When Johan, a graduate of Caris Holland, came down with yellow fever while leading a mission trip to Brazil, he knew he had a choice. Either believe the diagnosis that he would die, or use his authority in Christ to overcome the attacks of the enemy. This is Johan's healing journey. Like the 30,000 people who die from yellow fever each year, Johan contracted the disease through a mosquito bite. Unaware that he was ill, Johan traveled back to his home country.
5: Flew on a Monday, then we arrived on a Tuesday, then Wednesday came, and it was really, really, really bad. I mean, I was skinny, and I couldn't hardly speak, I couldn't move, I couldn't walk. Then in the night, I vomited like for a half an hour or something, and something happened with my heart. My heart started to have a different rhythm. So I can hear my heartbeat, and it wasn't going well. I could hardly breathe, and I was really, really feeling really bad, and I really felt that I was gonna die. This is what I felt.
10: I saw my husband. He was really sick. He was really sick. He looked like he was just faced with death.
5: So I decided the next morning to go to the doctor.
10: And we were summoned to go to like a tropical hospital. And they're specialized in tropical diseases. It was kind of surreal.
5: 10 o'clock in the night, a doctor comes into my room. And she says to me, listen, I've got some bad news for you. And she says, you have a yellow fever. It's a deadly virus. The chances are that you're not gonna make it. You're gonna be yellow, and all your organs can explode.

0: And then I said, well, first of all, let me tell you that I'm not going to die, but I'm going to live because my God has a hopeful future for me. Second of all, yellow doesn't really suit me well with my eyes. And my organs, they're going to keep functioning just fine. I said, thank you so much for your information. And I said, have a good night. And she said, okay. And she went. And I just sit on the side of my bed. And I said, Father, you say in your word, I have a hopeful future for you. And you say that I'm not going to die, but I'm going to live. You say if I don't have any doubts in my heart. And so I keep on telling what God is saying in his word. Now, in the name of Jesus, I rebuke everything that she told me. I break that curse on my life. I break the virus that is attacking me. That yellow fever must die right now in the name of Jesus. I command it to leave my body right now. I am not going to die, but I'm going to live in Jesus' name.
1: God has given you authority in all of these areas, and you have to take that authority and you have to resist the devil, and he flees from you.
0: So I just turned myself into the Word of God, that was the truth in my life, and all the other things were just lies. I don't care how I feel, how bad the situation is, this is the truth in my life. And I said, and even if I would die, you are still good and worthy to be praised. And I start just praising God. And I felt the healing become manifest in my body instantly. And there came a peace over me that I cannot explain. I knew I was healed.
2: The next morning, so this was on a Thursday night, and then the next morning, Friday morning, Johan called me and he said, I am healed. And I was like, okay, amen.
0: Next morning, the doctors came. How are you feeling? I said, I'm healed. He said, what do you mean you're healed? I said, I'm healed. Jesus healed me. I'm healed. I want to go home. And she says, no, that's not possible. Yellow fever is like this. It goes and it comes and it goes and it comes. So I said, listen, I don't care what you think or how you see it. I go through all the tests that you want and everything, but I know that I'm healed and I'm going home. She says, no, we're going to keep you here for at least the weekend to see if everything changes. I said, cool, but I'm going home on a Monday. So she brought about 30 doctors into my room and I made a selfie with them smiling.
2: He was like the first case in years with the yellow fever, so he was also kind of a object of studies. And even the doctors, they looked at him like he was some kind of miracle.
0: So on a Monday morning, they came to me and they told me, we're gonna release you because we see that you are fully recovering. Then I went home and I still had to recover. My condition had a big hit and my heartbeat wasn't right yet. And then one day I was like, no, if God heals me, he heals me 100%. Not he heals me 80% or 95%, he healed me 100%. So with my bad heartbeat, I just went to the gym. I just started to work out like I always did. I gave myself 100% and my heartbeat went really up. I was like, I don't care, I'm healed. And I started just working out. And then after I had this thing on your phone where you can check your heart. After the fitness, I tried it again and it was like this. It was perfect and was done. My problem was gone, no more.
3: Just as Johan believed, the yellow fever completely vanished from his body. A healing so miraculous, he was invited to share his story at a medical seminar in front of hundreds of practitioners.
0: When I was back in school in Caris Bible College, you know, we had all these teachings about your authority, and I just realized that I don't need to believe my circumstances. So my mindset is that I don't accept any sickness in my body. I don't accept any attack from the devil to become mine. And when I went to Caris, they told me that I have the authority, and I believed it.
3: After graduating from Caris Bible College, Johan and Brenda started their ministry, One in Him Foundation, bringing the good news of God's unconditional love and grace in both spiritual and practical ways to the nation of Brazil. People are understanding their authority in Christ and living the lives they were created for.
1: Isn't that awesome? I tell you, I love Johan, and he came to me. He came with me to Mexico one time and spoke. And I tell you, he had the people standing on their feet and shouting. He is just, man, he is fired up and turned on for the Lord. He served the devil with all of his heart. Now he's serving God with all of his heart. And I've got other videos about him that you could go to our website, awmi.net, and you could see his testimony about him being healed. He also Zoomed in with us one time on during one of our healing conferences. And because of him being a felon and having served time in prison, they won't let him into the United States. We're trying to get him in here. Hadn't worked out yet. But we had him Zoom in. And I tell you, the people, he was in Brazil, and the people here in the United States at our conference were on their feet standing and clapping, because he's just, it's powerful what God has done in their life. And so what God has done for them, he wants to do for you. And I tell you, if Johann hadn't gotten hold of the Word, you know, before I showed his little video, I was saying that it's not our, we earn the favor of God. Johann got born again when he was in prison in Portugal. And he got just a tremendous experience. And he knew that it had nothing to do with his goodness, because he was living a terrible life. He had been caught. He was in prison. And things were just not going well for him at all. So when he experienced this love of God, he knew that it wasn't tied to any of his own goodness. And he did great the whole time he was in prison. But when he got out, he started going to church. And sad to say, the church he went to was telling him that unless you volunteer in the church, unless you work, unless you do this, unless you read your Bible, unless you do this, this, this, and this, then God won't love you. And Johann actually lost his joy. When he was in prison, he had tremendous joy, and he was ministering to people, and great things were happening. But when he went to church, they put him back under this thing of thinking you've got to be worthy. And even though we should live a godly life, none of us are going to live perfectly, and our own conscience will condemn us that we're falling short. And of course, Satan will amplify on that and show us all of the reasons why we don't deserve the things of God. And Johann was really losing his joy. And if it hadn't have been for the Word of God coming to Johann, and he came to Caris Bible College and started learning about the grace of God, the unconditional love of God, if he hadn't have learned that, his life would have spiraled out of control, and it's very possible that he and his wife Brenda could have gone back into all the stuff that they were in. But because he got a hold of the truth, his life turned around. He started getting into the Word. And then the healing testimony that you saw today, that didn't just come by him in his own self saying that he doesn't like the color of yellow and that he's not going to do these things. It wasn't just his self-will. It was the person that God's Word made him to be. God's Word revealed to him what Jesus had done in his heart. And that's what gave him the strength. It's not a matter of mind over matter. It's not you just being strong in yourself and resisting and saying, I'm not going to do it. You've got to find your strength in the Lord. You have to let the Holy Spirit flow through you and quicken

0: eventually going to beat you. You are not going to win if you're standing in your own strength and power. You need to come to the end of yourself, and you need to begin to start walking in the supernatural power of God. So right now, I'm just speaking to people. I think that the Lord orchestrated what I was saying here today to point to people who know that God can heal. You believe He wants to heal, but you are trying to be worthy. You are trying to do this in your own self, and you just need to run up a white flag and surrender and say, God, it's not based on anything I've done. It's just because You are good, because You are love, and You are loving me because You are love, not because I'm lovely, and I just receive healing as a gift. And you need to start praising God before you see the physical manifestation. Just praise Him that He's done it, even if you never saw it in your body. I believe you will if you get this attitude I'm talking about. But if you never saw the healing power of God manifest in your body, you ought to be praising Him just because He's already provided it and it's in you. And even if you don't know how to unlock it and draw it out, just the fact that Jesus suffered for your healing ought to be enough reason for you to go ahead and praise Him. So I encourage you, we've got a number on the screen you can call. We've got people there 24 hours a day that will pray with you. They are powerful people, and we would love to see you heal. We've also got these healing journeys, and we've got 9 volumes of this, over 40 different testimonies that would really, really help you. We've got a book that goes into the teaching, and this is over 200 pages. This would really make a difference. It would be hard for you to study this and not get healed. And then I've got a brief booklet that summarizes that larger teaching that's a gift to you, free and postpaid. We've also got a USB that'll have the audio and the video on it. And I just encourage you to please take advantage of it and call or write today. I want you to know that we want to pray with you and help you any way we can. And we've had people call in praying for others who had died, and we've seen multiple people raised from the dead. We see miracles all of the time. We see people receive salvation, baptism of the Holy Spirit, and just anything that you need. The Bible says if you have a need, call for the elders of the church, and we will pray with you and we will help you. So it's available to you 24 hours a day, 7 days a week.
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0: I want to thank those of you who are partners with us. You know, you're the ones that make the ministry work. We have over 50% of the people who contact us that don't give a thing. We send them the materials anyway, and I love doing that, but I couldn't do it if it wasn't for partners. And I'd like to ask, if you haven't yet joined with us as a partner, I'd like to encourage you to do so. Not only will you be blessed by giving, but you'll be a blessing to other people. People's lives will be changed. And someday in heaven, you're going to have people that'll come up and thank you for the way that you helped make the Word of God available to them and the way it affected their life. So there's information on the screen. 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

0: 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Students like zoologists Ed and Brenda Laquadera, who after attending Caris Bible College, followed the call to go into full-time ministry in an unconventional way.
1: I was in my zoo one day, and I'm going, God, where do I get a church? How do I do this? And I just saw this vision of where we do our animal show. We do 3 daily shows at our little zoo, and God just showed me preaching there. And he said, use what's in your hand.
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5: Sitting in the cafe, his palms sweaty with so many questions, he looked into the face of the man across the table, a man he'd never met till now, and he thought, my life is about to change forever.
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5: Ajmal, a Muslim man, first heard the good news on satellite TV. 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And now, Ajmal was in a small cafe, peppering Tyler with all his questions about Jesus. After a couple hours of conversation, Ajmal said, I believe this, I know it's true, but it feels like there's another step I need to take. So, Tyler turned to Acts chapter 2, where those who had just heard the good news asked, what should we do? Peter answered, repent and be baptized in the name of Jesus for the forgiveness of your sins. Ajmal said, I'm ready to be baptized. And 3 hours after they first sat down, that's just what happened. If you want to get in on what God's doing in the Muslim world, we can help. FrontiersUSA.org.
7: It says 144,000 will be of the 12 tribes of Israel. 12 times 12 is 144. 144 is 12 squared. After this, I saw 4 angels standing at the 4 corners of the earth, holding back the 4 winds of the earth, that no wind could blow on the earth or on the sea or any tree. And I saw another angel ascending from the rising of the sun, holding the seal of the living God. And he called out with a loud voice to the 4 angels to whom it was granted to harm the earth and the sea, saying, do not harm the earth or the sea or the trees until we have sealed the bondservants of our God on their forehead. Now, more judgment to come. But before that happens, one of the angels ascending from the east, the rising of the sun, calls out with a loud voice to the 4 angels in the 4 corners, do not harm the earth until we have sealed the bondservants, the servants of the Lord. Verse 4. And I heard the number of those who were sealed, 144,000, sealed from every tribe of the sons of Israel. This is the entrance of the 144,000. Who are they? From this right here, they are servants of God. They are to be sealed. I did a message, before we got into all this, I did a message overall about Revelation called the Ezekiel Decoder, because Ezekiel's amazing, so is Daniel, with Revelation, uncoding it. Listen to this in Ezekiel 9. Then the glory of the God of Israel ascended from the cherub on which it had been. to the threshold of the

0: temple. He called to the man clothed in linen whose waist was the scribe's kid. Okay, judgment is going to fall now on Israel, Jerusalem, for the abominations, for killing their children. It's going to fall now, just like in Revelation, it's falling on the world. Well, now it's on Israel, which is a foreshadow. And the Lord said to him, angel, with a pen, go through the midst of the city, through the midst of Jerusalem, and put a mark on the foreheads of the men who moan and cry over the abominations that are done in the city. To the others, he said in my hearing, go after him through the city and kill, do not spare or have pity. Judgment's coming. The second ones are bringing judgment. But before judgment comes, he says, seal them, put a mark on their forehead. Those who grieved over what was happening to their nation, so that when the judgment comes, they will be protected. Bible doesn't say we're not going to experience judgment. It says, though there is, nevertheless, God protects us. Oh, nothing can happen to you unless God wills it, and he wills for your best. Put a mark on their forehead. These are the ones sealed. Same principle in Passover. Here, the angel of death or the messenger of death is coming over. The judgment's coming on Egypt. Put the blood of the lamb on your doorposts, on your house. When I see the blood, I will pass over you. Now in Ezekiel, it's a mark on the forehead. The other one's the blood of the lamb. In Revelation, same thing. Very cool thing, because the word in Ezekiel for the mark that's put on their head is the word, actually, it says sign or mark, but the word is tav. Tav is a Hebrew letter, so we can know what he put on there, not an X. It's the T, but it's also the sign of the cross. So think about that. They're being saved from judgment by having the sign of the cross put on their forehead. And either one, the capital, this is why T looks like that. T, whether it's the capital one, that's one form of the execution stake. And the other one is the other form of it. It's the sign of the cross put on there in Ezekiel. You just would know that in the Hebrew. Next, verse 5. From the tribe of Judah, this is the 144,000, 12,000 were sealed. From the tribe of Reuben, 12,000. Tribe of Gad, 12,000. Tribe of Asher, 12,000. Tribe of Naphtali, 12,000. Tribe of Manasseh, 12,000. Tribe of Simeon, 12,000. Tribe of Levi, 12,000. Tribe of Issachar, 12,000. Tribe of Zebulun, 12,000. Tribe of Joseph, 12,000. And from the tribe of Benjamin, 12,000 were sealed. The 12 tribes of Israel. Notice a few things. Number one, Reuben is the firstborn. But Reuben is not mentioned first. He's after Judah. Reuben messed up, if you remember. He kind of redeemed himself a bit. And so Judah is the one who really rose. Judah's the one in the story of Joseph where Reuben messes up, but it's Judah that offers his life to save Benjamin. So Judah rises up and under David becomes the royal tribe. The kings were of Judah. The whole nation became known as Judah. And if you've ever heard the word Jew, all that means is someone from Judah. Judah, that's what it means. Yehuda, it became in English Jew. Yehuda, Yehudi. Here's the next thing. So Reuben is after Judah. Judah is number one here. And one tribe is missing, the tribe of Dan. Why? Some say they believe that the Antichrist will come from Dan. That means that they believe he's Jewish. I don't believe that's correct. But why Dan? Dan was the first tribe to apostatize, to go off, to be lost from Israel. Kind of got separated from the history. It's gone. The name Dan means judgment. So how do you get 12 if one is missing? Well, you have Joseph and you have Manasseh. Now, another list, you have Ephraim and Manasseh. Now, Ephraim and Manasseh are sons of Joseph. And so they were really half-tribes, but they got so major they were counted as one of the 12. They're counted as tribes. So the thing is that, but here you have Joseph standing for Ephraim and Manasseh, the other son, on his own. So that's why you have 12 tribes here without Dan. Now, interesting, among the 12 apostles, one was removed, Judas, and another replaced him, Matthias. And so now one tribe of Israel is out and another tribe becomes the replacement in the list. It says 144,000 will be the 12 tribes of Israel. 12 times 12 is 144. 144 is 12 squared. 12 is made up of a little new numbers, but it's solid. 4 times 3 is 12. 4 is a number of foundation. You're going to build a house, build a temple. 4. 4, kingdom, 4, palace, 4, temple, 4. Three is the number of God, the triune nature. Four times three would be kingdom of God. So you've got 12 is the number of the kingdom of God. The 12 tribes of Israel begin the kingdom of God, and the 12 apostles begin the kingdom of God in the new covenant. In the vision of the elders before this in Revelation, how many are there? 24. Could they be in symbolic form or visionary form? Could they be the 12 apostles and the 12 patriarchs? They could be. Because in the New Jerusalem, you've got 12 gates and 12 walls. The 12 gates and walls for the apostles, one, and for the patriarchs, the tribes of Israel. But here is 12 times 12, 12 squared. It's kind of like the kingdom of the kingdom. Here you have both Israel and the church joined together in the book of Revelation for the climax. Does the Bible give us any more on the mystery of who the 144,000 are? They appear one more time, major. You got Revelation 7, double it. You got Revelation 14, that's the other place. Here it is, Revelation 14. Then I looked, and behold, the Lamb was standing on Mount Zion, and with him, 144,000. Now they're standing with the Lamb, Messiah, on Mount Zion, who had his name and the name of his Father written on their forehead. So now it's revealing what's on their forehead, whether you could see it or whether it's the vision or whether, but the name of God is on their forehead. In Ezekiel, it's a mark, which is the cross. In Passover, it's the blood of the Lamb. Now here it's the sign of the Lamb. Now it's the name of the Lamb and the name of the Father. Could it be the Tetragrammaton, the YHVH, Yehovah or Yahweh? Could it be, or Yeshua on there? But it goes with number six. Remember what God said, and we close the service with this every time, the Aaronic blessing. The Aaronic blessing, when God says, when you give it to them, you will place my name upon them. Well, here, the name is upon them. The seal for God, God's name is on it, so they're not going to be touched. But it also means they belong to God. When you own something and you don't want somebody to get it, you put your name on it. So here, God puts his name on them. They belong to him. They are set apart for the Lord. And I heard a voice from heaven, like the sound of many waters, like the sound of loud thunder. And the voice that I heard was like the sound of harps. Harpists playing the harp. And they sang a new song before the throne and before the four living creatures and the elders. Nobody was able to learn the song except the 144,000 who had been purchased from the earth. These are the ones who had not defiled themselves with women. They are celibate. These are the ones who follow the Lamb wherever he goes. They have been purchased from man as the first fruits to God and to the Lamb. And no lie was found in their mouth. They were blameless. Sound from heaven, like many waters, like thunder. Like harpists playing, they sang 144,000, a new song that nobody knew. They were purchased. It says twice that they were purchased. Emphasize it. They were purchased. They especially belong to God, especially set apart from God, celibate, similar to the priests of Israel, except the priests of Israel weren't celibate. They were. They are holy, as the priests were. They are undefiled, as the priests were to be. And when it says not defiled with women, it doesn't mean with women means you're defiled. It means they didn't have sexual immorality in their life. They were celibate. Sexuality is a holy thing from God if in the context that God gave it. I'm going to touch on that on Sunday when I talk about the green love of God. But it means they were not defiled. And we know in the last days, sexual immorality will be major. Well, it is right now. You know, symbolized by a prostitute, the harlot of Babylon, filled with sexual immoralities. We can see it now. What else are they? They are the first fruits. What are first fruits? First fruits are that which is devoted to God and stands for all the rest. And so if they're accepted by God, they're holy, the rest is holy. They're the first batch. Like the first part of a harvest, first fruits, the rest is holy. So these are the first fruits of all those who are on the earth in that day, counted as holy for all who will come in. Interesting, the church age began. In one sense, it's the cross and resurrection. But in the other sense, it's Pentecost, and the power of the Spirit comes. Pentecost was a Hebrew holiday, Shavuot. What was it? It's the day of the first fruit. First fruit. And what happened on Pentecost? God received and anointed and sanctified these 120 people in Jerusalem, and they became the first fruits on the day of the first fruit. And they spoke in tongues of the nations because they stood for all who were going to come to salvation. So you have at the beginning of the age, these people who are the first fruits of Jerusalem. Now at the end, you have another group of people, not 120, but 120 has 12 in it, you know, 12 times 10. This is a 12 times 12,000, 144,000 number of the kingdom. What do they have in common? Well, they're both in Jerusalem and they're both Jewish, and they stand for everybody else. One was the first fruits of the beginning of the age. This is the first fruits of the end of the age. Now let's get into the controversy now, the mystery, the identity of the 144,000, because this is so much talked about. First, in Revelation 14, there's a mystery here where it's taking place. Some commentators say it's in heaven. Others say it's earth. Those who believe in it's heaven argue Mount Zion is really is linked to the new Jerusalem in Hebrews 12. You have come to Mount Zion, the heavenly Jerusalem. And they're singing a song before the throne, and they follow the Lamb wherever he goes. But others argue it's happening on earth, as Mount Zion is a place on earth. And back then, it was different from Mount Zion today. Mount Zion is a place where they have traditionally the upper room. But actually, back then, it was actually the Temple Mount, and then it became a symbol of all of Jerusalem. And in Hebrews 12, when it says you have come to Mount Zion, the heavenly Jerusalem, it says you have come to Mount Zion, and then the Greek word kai, and then it says the New Jerusalem, which can mean and. So you've come to Mount Zion and you've come to the New Jerusalem. It may not be the same thing. It can mean it's the same thing, come to Mount Zion, even Jerusalem, or it can mean come to Mount Zion and New Jerusalem. But the thing is that no matter what, Mount Zion is an earthly place as well. And they're singing a song, yes, to the throne, but we also sing songs to the throne, and the sounds are coming from heaven. If it was all in heaven, why would you say it's coming from heaven if you're there? And it says they were standing on Mount Zion, not if Mount Zion is New Jerusalem or heavenly Jerusalem, they wouldn't be on heavenly Jerusalem. They'd be in it, but it says on it. Conclusion, it can be either way. That's Revelation 14. But what can't be argued is Revelation 7 is definitely the earth. Because they're definitely, it wouldn't make any sense. They would don't need to be protected and sealed if they're already in heaven. They're talking about the judgment that's coming on earth. Now, some of you can argue a few different rapture scenarios, whatever your view on the rapture is, pre, post, or mid-tribulation rapture. Because on one hand, if they're in heaven, in Revelation 14, that could be the end of the tribulation. That could be end of tribulation. Or the middle, they could have been raptured. That could be mid-trib. But they're clearly on earth at the beginning, no matter what, of the tribulation. Probably more than the beginning, because they're at the time when there's judgment coming. And so that's probably not the very beginning of the tribulation. So you can argue all of it from this. Hey, I hope you're enjoying the video. If you want to get more messages like this, just hit the subscribe button. You'll be getting the most recent prophetic updates on current events and everything else, my teachings, the mysteries, and more. Now back to the message. But others also can argue that they weren't believers before the tribulation period. They became believers after. So they're clearly on earth. So you can argue whatever you want on the rapture based on them, that it can go either way. But clearly they're on earth in the tribulation period, whether it's the full or all of it, they're definitely there. More to the point, who are they? Let's start with Jehovah's Witnesses. Are they those people who come to your door? Jehovah's Witnesses believe that the 144,000 are faithful Christians from Pentecost to 33 till now, who will be resurrected to reign with the Lord or spend eternity with God. They believe these people are anointed by God to become part of the spiritual Israel of God, and these will reign with Messiah in the millennium. In 2005, there were 14,000 Jehovah's Witnesses claiming to be they are part of the 144,000. As of last year, 2025, it's now up to almost 25,000. So they're increasing. Coincidentally, the members of the governing body of Jehovah's Witnesses, many of them claim to be that they are part of the 144,000. Somehow, I don't think the 144,000 are going to be going door to door, handing out pamphlets for the Watchtower. I can't see that. But then you have, somebody asked me today before I did this, someone in ministry asked me, am I part of the 144,000? I said, no. The Mormons believe that the 144,000 are high priests to bring others into the church. What church? Undoubtedly the Church of the Latter-day Saints, the Mormons. Even Islam, Muslims speak about the 144,000. They believe that they are the companions of Muhammad And they say it's the number of the prophets of Islam. Yet in the Quran, it only mentions 30 prophets. So that would be off by 143,970. What does this all tell us? They're all off the wall. Of course, they're off to begin with when it comes to God and Messiah salvation. And more, how they view the 140,000 is more a reflection on them than anything else, even Islam. I mean, the fact, notice, you probably didn't know that Islam actually talks about the 144,000. Where did they get that from? Like where they got everything else that is, but they got it from the Bible and then they messed it up. But they aren't the only ones who are off, more importantly, about the 144,000. Because when I look through the old mainline traditional commentaries, it's amazing how off the traditional church, old mainline church has been on this. The majority of them will say the 144,000 are basically just Christians, not Jewish. The 144,000 are of the church or they represent the entire church. Jewish, not a mention of it, except to dismiss it. What does the Bible say? I heard the number of those who were sealed, 144,000, sealed from every tribe of the sons of Israel. What is it about every tribe of the sons of Israel that's hard to understand? Further, it doesn't just say that, it details it. From the tribe of Judah, it says 12,000, Reuben 12,000, Gad 12,000, Asher 12,000, Naphtali 12,000. And yet they say it has nothing to do with the Jewish people or Israel. It's the church. It is the church. So instead of Revelation simply saying the church, Revelation, according to the view, says it's about the sons of Israel and then details each tribe and the numbers from each tribe. It could have easily just said the church or those saved from every nation, but it specifically says the sons of Israel from the tribes of Israel, names them, numbers them. This is an example of breaking the laws of biblical interpretation and hermeneutics. Even though it's widespread, when the plain meaning of a scripture makes plain sense, you don't dismiss it or try to nullify that meaning with something else. And this is as plain as you can understand. In fact, Revelation goes on, when it says 144,000, it goes on to say, after these things, okay, 144,000, after these things, I behold, I looked, and a great multitude that nobody could count from every nation of all the tribes and peoples and languages standing before the throne and before the Lamb, clothed in white robes with palm branches. After the 144,000, it speaks about everybody. It speaks about everybody who got saved. It speaks about them from every tribe and tongue. The first cannot be the second because they speak of this. And then after that, I saw the other vision. You have a great multitude. So you've got the sons of Israel from each tribe. Then you have people from every tribe. So it can't be the same. 144,000 from 12. Two different peoples. Now, how did this happen? How did the majority of the old school churches, denominations, commentaries get this so off from what it clearly is saying, as obvious as it could say it? It's called replacement theology or supersessionism. When the organized church became established in Rome and Constantinople, there weren't, you know, the Jewish part had been diminished, the age of the apostles was gone and all that. And it did exactly what Paul warned them not to do in Rome. He said, don't boast against the Jewish people. And they came up with the idea that it had replaced, the church had replaced Israel. God's promises to Israel were now all voided for Israel, except the church got the blessings of it. The Jewish people could still have some curses of it. But basically, they said, God is basically finished with the Jewish people. And they said, we are the new. Now, the church is a spiritual Israel, but the spiritual does not replace the physical. Contradicting scripture after scripture after scripture after scripture, not just in the Hebrew scriptures, but also the New Testament. And it was so pervasive that it was accepted, and so accepted that even when other churches broke away from Catholicism or Eastern Orthodoxy, they kept this. You know, and just like many churches kept Mary and in infant baptism and other things and transubstantiation, because they were just coming from that, they didn't distinguish it. So this has recently been resurrecting, which is called supersessionism. It's been resurrecting. But the idea, all the prophecies the Bible says about the end times were already fulfilled when? In the first century. So in other words, according to them, the book of Revelation, except for maybe the resurrection of the dead, the book of Revelation, all of it, except for the very end, is basically not about the end times. End time prophecy is not about end times. It was all fulfilled in the first century. Now, how you can possibly, again, I got to do a message on this, how you can possibly get the interpretation, and this has been spreading now with a kind of hatred for Israel. How can you possibly get the interpretation that almost everything in the book of Revelation, the Antichrist, the beast, the false prophet, the judgments, wormwood, the burning of the poisoning of a third of the waters of the world, the destruction of much of the earth, all happened in the first century? How can you possibly get that interpretation without being on drugs? I'm allowing for that. I'm allowing for the possibility that some of these people were on drugs when they came up with it. That's beyond me. It's crazy. It's ridiculous. Anybody, if you just had one thing, it didn't make sense. The whole thing doesn't make sense. And the church says, well, when Israel was destroyed by Rome, no way on earth is that all the things that are written about in Revelation. I cannot sugarcoat it. It's nonsense. It's silly. I'm not saying the people are. God bless them. We pray for them. They could be good brothers. But this is just so off. So the Bible goes through all the trouble of naming the tribes, giving the numbers to represent a secret code to say it really doesn't mean that. It really means everybody. So the Bible couldn't just say everybody, which it does in the next verse. But it came up with this elaborate secret number code with the tribes of Israel to mean something that's not even a mystery, something very general. They came up, that makes no sense. Yeah, God uses symbols in Revelation, but the symbolism, what it does is it makes sense. It takes things that are complicated and makes them clear or simple. Like Satan's war against Israel makes it a dragon and a woman. God doesn't take simple things and make them obscure and complicated for no reason, contradicting what he said. If I want to say, I want to talk about the church, I'm not going to start naming every tribe and saying it's the tribes or the sons. Just doesn't make sense or go. Very important. Not just for this tonight, not just for the 144,000, but for your understanding of scripture and doctrine and teaching, this law, when the plenary or plain sense of a scripture makes sense, is clear, and there's nothing in the Bible that says you cannot take it like plain or literally, if it doesn't say that, then you take it as it says. Now, the Word of God may have a million different applications, a million different revelations and levels, but the first meaning, the clear, absolute, the clear meaning of it, you don't nullify with something else. Who are the 144,000? Or let me rephrase it. Who are the 144, according to Revelation, who are the 144,000 sons of Israel? They're the 144,000 sons of Israel. Who are the 12,000 children of Israel from every 12 tribes? They're the 12,000 children of Israel from the 12 tribes. I know it's deep, I know it's heavy and complicated, but if the Bible says it, then the Bible said it. Who are they more specifically? They are Jewish people who are believers in Messiah in the last days and who are especially consecrated to him, set apart for his purposes in the last days. And they are first fruits, so in some way they relate to the whole world, as the Jewish people did at the beginning of the age. Some believe that they are going to spread the gospel to the world, witnesses spreading the gospel to the world, army of that could be. It could be. The gospel, it says the gospel shall be preached to all nations, then the end will come, and I will pour out my spirit on all flesh. It could be. We can't say that dogmatically, though. It doesn't say that in the text. They're witnesses. They are of him, but it's possible. They serve him. Possible, but we can't. Now, some argue that it can't be Jewish people because it speaks of virtually all the tribes of Israel, and 10 of those tribes are considered the lost tribes of Israel that were taken away by the Assyrians in around 722 BC. They can't be, it's saying. Can't be literal. But that's not really true. The Bible actually says, listen, the members of the so-called lost tribes of Israel were part of the southern kingdom as well. Before the Assyrians came and they destroyed the north, that's the tribes of Israel, it says in 2 Chronicles, those the people from the north who wanted to stay faithful to God and worship in the temple, they came to Jerusalem, they came to Judah. In other words, it was apostatizing. They said, no, we're going south. Hi, I'm Jonathan Cahn, and I hope you were blessed with the video. Make sure you hit the subscribe button and tap the bell icon so you're notified every time a new video is posted. Feel free to share your reactions with your comments and how you were blessed, and share this video with your friends. Thanks for watching, and I'll see you next time.
1: But everybody's doing it. This is Ken Ham, editor of the apologetics resource Defending God's Existence. A German study found that being in a group can influence normally honest people to behave dishonestly. They found this especially true if money was at stake. In the study, there was a financial gain if people gave dishonest answers, and they found the participants worked together to justify lying. If everyone was doing it, being dishonest seemed more acceptable. But our morality shouldn't be based on what everybody else is doing. Morality comes from God's word. You see, God is our creator, so only He has the authority to set the rules. Instead of looking to everyone else, we need to go to God's word for our morality.
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3: Chapter 10. And when he had called unto him his 12 disciples, he gave them power against unclean spirits to cast them out, and to heal all manner of sickness and all manner of disease. Now the names of the 12 apostles are these: the first, Simon, who is called Peter, and Andrew his brother; James the son of Zebedee, and John his brother; Philip and Bartholomew; Thomas and Matthew the publican; James the son of Alphaeus, and Lebbeus, whose surname was Thaddeus; Simon the Canaanite, and Judas Iscariot, who also betrayed him. These 12 Jesus sent forth and commanded them, saying, Go not into the way of the Gentiles, and into any city of the Samaritans enter ye not, but go rather to the lost sheep of the house of Israel. And as ye go, preach, saying, The kingdom of heaven is at hand. Heal the sick, cleanse the lepers, raise the dead, cast out devils. Freely ye have received, freely give. Provide neither gold nor silver nor brass in your purses, nor scrip for your journey, neither two coats, neither shoes, nor yet staves. For the workman is worthy of his meat. And into whatsoever city or town ye shall enter, inquire who in it is worthy, and there abide till ye go thence. And when ye come into an house, salute it. And if the house be worthy, let your peace come upon it. But if it be not worthy, let your peace return to you. And whosoever shall not receive you nor hear your words, when ye depart out of that house or city, shake off the dust of your feet. Verily I say unto you, it shall be more tolerable for the land of Sodom and Gomorrah in the day of judgment than for that city. Behold, I send you forth as sheep in the midst of wolves. Be ye therefore wise as serpents, and harmless as doves. But beware of men, for they will deliver you up to the councils, and they will scourge you.
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5: It was the last apostle, Yohanan, John, who said, Behold, what manner of love the Father has bestowed on us, that we should be called what? Children of God. Because the creation of man takes another dimension for the believer, we are children of God because we believe that Yeshua is the Messiah.
6: When Jacob wanted to show his love and appreciation for his son Joseph, he gave him a coat of many colors. It was a gift from a father to a son. When parents want to give gifts to their children, they would, for the most part, select the best gift that they feel suits the needs of their child. A gift from a father to a child implies the father's care and concern and his stewardship over the child. In the Garden of Eden, after Adam had sinned, the father gave him a coat, not one with many colors perhaps, but one that represented what this child would need: God's covering, God's atonement, God's protection. This covering can be seen as God's adoption of his children, Adam and Eve, and by implication, his adoption of all children who are willing to step into that coat. And now today we don't need that coat per se, because we have the permanent indwelling of the Spirit, our protector, our caregiver, and our counselor, God has not only coated us from the outside so that no dart can pass through his hand without his knowledge, but he has allowed us to be fully dressed in him as we are commanded to put on Christ daily. Welcome to Shalom Ariel, and welcome to our continuing study in the book of Genesis with Messianic leader Jacques Isaac Gabizon. Be blessed as you listen in, and Shalom.
5: So let's open our scriptures to Genesis chapter 1. Now we come now to the sixth day of Genesis with the last creation, that of man. God's ultimate creation. We read that it was for man and woman only that he said he created them in his image, in his likeness. Only for the creation of man God used plural pronoun like us and our in Genesis 1 and 2. As if eternity finally reached a high point on the sixth day. As if it stopped for a while and time settled in. So many details are given for man's creation. So much of God's involvement is reported in Genesis chapter 1 and 2 that one gets the strong feeling that all of the heavens and the earth were created for man. That God waited all eternity for this moment. And when one considers these things, the significance of man in the creation and in the heart of God, this sets precedence for the rest of the scriptures. After Genesis 2, it gets better. God gets even more involved. From this point on, he never leaves man by himself. He follows him everywhere to protect him, to correct him, to bless him. Even if, as it was most of the time, man did not realize his presence. And God's love for man could be seen in that it is at his creation that he began to reveal his identity, his divine nature. His creation begins with the words again, "Let us make man in our image according to our likeness." These plural pronouns are very revealing. They show us again the plurality of the divinity. From the beginning of Genesis, we recognize his spirit, who since then has not stopped to call on man. We've also recognized the Son, the Word, the Light in the first day. And perhaps when God began to use these plural pronouns, us and our, he knew already that he was to send his only begotten Son to come down and to live in the flesh, to die, and to resurrect. By this pronouns, we can understand that the Godhead was getting prepared for this major event. God the Son began to rise out of eternity and to enter time for us, in order to redeem us. And this great love of humankind is not only seen here, and not only throughout our history, but especially toward the end of the history of the Bible, where God promises men all of heaven and earth, and new ones, new, brand new ones. And in this new world, he says to him that he will be co-heir with the Messiah, as it is written in Romans, you remember, heirs of God and joint heirs with Christ, speaking about us. And furthermore, Yeshua himself promises the believer to sit with him on his throne. What a promise. Revelation chapter 3. While we may say with David, Lord, what is man that you take knowledge of him? His answer is seen in the immensity of the universe that he created for him. It is seen in all his promises, and it is seen especially in the cross where he died for us. One thing is clear is that every human being is so important to God. This is what we get when we read the account of the creation. As if he was the sole creation of the universe. This is comfort for us. If you ever doubted his presence, his interest in your personal life, the Bible from the creation of man will confirm his deep concern for you. Today, we will see how he so beautifully created man and woman. It was the last apostle, Yohanan, John, who said, "Behold, what manner of love the Father has bestowed on us, that we should be called what? Children of God." Because the creation of man takes another dimension for the believer. We are children of God because we believe that Yeshua is the Messiah. It will reinforce us and makes us proud to have Yeshua as our Messiah. Let's go to the text and read verses 24 to 31, where the account of the sixth day is. It says, "Then God said, let the earth bring forth the living creatures according to its kind, cattle and creeping things and beasts of the earth, each according to its kind, and it was so. And God made the beast of the earth according to its kind, cattle according to its kind, and everything that creeps on the earth according to its kind. And God saw that it was good. Then God said, let us make men in our image, according to our likeness. Let them have dominion over the fish of the sea, over the birds of the earth, over the cattle and over the earth, and over all creeping things that creeps on the earth. So God created man in his own image. In the image of God, he created him. Male and female, he created them. Then God blessed them. And God said to them, be fruitful and multiply. Fill the earth and subdue it. Have dominion over the fish of the sea, over the birds of the air, and over every living thing that moves on the earth. And God said, see, I have given you every herb that yields seed, which is on the face of all the earth, and every tree whose fruit trees seed to you, it shall be food for you. Also to every beast of the earth, to every bird of the air, and to everything that creeps on the air, in the earth, in which there is life, I have given every green herb for food. And it was so. Then God saw everything that he had made, and indeed it was very good. So the evening and the morning were the sixth day. In this account, we first see the creation of the land animals. In verse 24, there are three categories: the cattle, that is domesticated animals, and the creeping things, that is the reptiles and perhaps the amphibians, and the third kind, the beast of the earth, that is the wild animals. And these animals were created vegetarians. He says, I've given every green herb for food to them. They were not created to eat each other, as they are now. Their present condition is the way it is because of the fall that we're going to see in Genesis 3. Later, Yeshua, when he comes back, they will come back to their original state as we see it in Isaiah chapter 11, where the wolf and the lamb will eat together and all other animals will become vegetarian. For now, what we see in our nature, in our world, is the effect of the fall. And notice one more time, this one recurring word, kind, mentioned five times only in verse 24 and 25. Each of these three categories is of a different kind. And the next creation, man, is also of a very distinct kind. There's no mix-up here. The mixing of the kinds is not a modern theory. It did not originate with the theory of evolution. It seems to always have been man's tendency. Hear the repetition of this word. Can we read it at the creation, meaning that it was there already? And its effect could be seen right away in the rise of idolatry, which follows the history of man like a sister. And where man began to worship the creation instead of worshiping the Creator. That was Paul's argument in Romans chapter 1, verses 22-23. He said, professing to be wise, they became fools and changed the glory of the incorruptible God into the image made like corruptible men, and birds, and four-footed animals, and creeping things. You see the progression from the creation to confusion. They change God for animals. They change the glory of God to that of animals. And they even followed the account of the creation. First, they switched their worship to birds, created on the fifth day. Then to animals and creeping things, created on the sixth day. And so when you arrive at the end of the sixth day with man, they change that he is the product of all these things. And they not only worship the animals, they worship themselves as well. So there is not much difference between those idolaters who worship statues of animals with the evolutionists, which is a high level of scholarly idolatry. You know, so far the best argument against the theory of evolution I heard comes from a woman, a mother. She said, if evolution is true, how come mothers still have only two hands? All right, let us go now see the creation of man. Genesis 1:26 again. God said, let us make man in our own image according to our likeness. And in verse 27, he adds, so God created man in his own image. In the image of God, he created him. Male and female, he created them. Here is the creation of man and woman from one family in heaven to another on earth. We have seen that while the name of God, Elohim, is plural in form, the name is used with singular verb. Like here, then Elohim said, the verb is singular. However, right after, the verb make is plural, showing that each of the members of the Trinity was engaged in the creation of man. In fact, it's not easy to see who is the creator when you consider the Trinity. God created the heaven and the earth in verse 1. Then we read that the Spirit creates, as it is written, you sent forth your Spirit and they are created in Psalm 104. And we also told that all things were made through Yeshua, and without him nothing was made that was made in John chapter 1. In this verse then, the creation is plural, as each one works in man. And see the change again in the next verse, in verse 27, the verb reverts back to singular. God created singular man in his own image, in the image of God. He singular created him. Male and female, he created singular them. You see how it switches from the plural to the singular. It is then clear from the outset that there is a plurality of the divinity. God is one in the Father, in the Son, and in the Holy Spirit. It is also clear that if this is not considered, the rest of the Bible will be confusion to the reader. And what is it meant by the image of God or the likeness of God? What is the image and what is the likeness of God which characterizes the humankind? The difference between the two is not obvious. There is surely a difference, but so far no one could pinpoint the difference.
6: Don't go away. We'll be right back with the second half of our program coming up just after this message. As we wind up for the second part of our program today, we would like to remind our listeners how blessed and privileged we feel to be part of your radio day. We pray that the messages you hear will instruct you, edify you, and encourage you to love the Lord more and follow Him into obedience in even greater ways. We are all changed by the challenges and transformed by the trials of life, and as we walk them together, we keep looking up to Him who is mighty to break down the walls of Jericho that stand before us and to hand over to us the spiritual victories in life. Yeshua has broken down the greatest barrier, the greatest wall that has separated us from God the Father. Thank you, listeners, for joining us in prayer and in financial support for this ministry. If you have it on your heart to give to this ministry, then you can by logging on to our congregation website at BethAriel.ca. And if God leads you to contribute from the treasures that God has blessed you with, for the continuation of this radio ministry. Shalom, shalom, as we begin part two of today's program.
5: And what is interesting is that this word countenance, panim, is always in plural, showing how the many faces and likeness and image of God can be translated in our facial and bodily expression.
6: While we have the image and likeness of God in us, let us never think, even for a moment, that we are like miniature gods. Then again, we are much higher than animals, who, although possess both a spirit and soul, as we will learn today, do not have the capacity developed in any way that nears our capacity. We are the ultimate creation of God, and we come into the presence of God face to face, being understood by Him and understanding Him as much as He sets the boundaries for that understanding. Having His image in us means we resemble God, not in the physical way, but in spirit. God's nature is rational, so are we. God's nature is moral, so are we. Today we do not possess a likeness to God that is pure, but rather marred because of sin. But isn't it wonderful that God is in the process of revamping this fallen condition and creating it anew so that we can one day be like Him? And just as God is creative, so are we. So let's be creative in how we can draw close to Him. Animals may appear smart, but they do not understand the cause and effect of their actions. We do. Let's get up close and serious with God, drawing on His love for us that will help us grow strong and face up to our difficulties in life. God wants to meet us face to face. So let's not do any about face when it comes to a relationship with God. Welcome to Shalom Ariel. Welcome to our continuing study in the book of Genesis with Messianic leader Jacques Isaac Gabizon. Be blessed as you listen in, and Shalom.
5: And nowhere else in the Old Testament do we see the two words, image and likeness, appear together, so it is unique that what we have here. The first thing is that God is spirit. And these words do not speak of any physical resemblance. God is spirit, and we must come to Him in faith. However, Among the many theories proposed, some rabbis said that the image is the male counterpart and the likeness is the female counterpart. As simple as it may appear, they may have touched on something important here, as the word image seems to speak more of the physical appearance of man as he mirrors God and the likeness of his spiritual side. The word image, tselem, in the scriptures mainly refers to a representation to an idol fashioned by man. With time, it lost its original meaning and was used by man to call the idols a false god that he himself created. The word likeness, demut, also speak of a representation, but it seems to call more of the spiritual, like the likeness of God in Isaiah. But both words clearly speak of man being a unique creation. Both speak of his awareness of being, of his consciousness of time and eternity. Descartes said, "I think, therefore I am." He could only say this because he was created in the image and likeness of God. Man is aware of his existence. While we cannot comprehend eternity, we know it is there. This is why I believe it is hard for us to conceive death, because we're aware of eternity and we are eternal beings. And these words, image and likeness, also speak of man's creative ability. We conceive things, we compare, we imagine, and we put things together. We fashion them. This is the effect of being in the image and likeness of God. We cannot create ex nihilo like God, but we have championed in putting things together. And the image and likeness of God also permeates our physical constitution. How does humankind reflect God in their physical constitution? In man's facial expression, and even in his gestures, his behavior, these actually mirror his mind, man's mind and thoughts. Many times our behavior, our facial expressions reflect our mental state. And these facial expressions take a big place in the Bible when describing the nature of man. When Cain was angry, God said, "Hey, your countenance has fallen, your face, your panim has fallen." It is this word, face, panim, that the Bible uses so many times. This word goes beyond the physical and translates a behavioral pattern. It is used of man's defiance when he speaks of face to face in Jeremiah. When speaking of defeat, also it says the shamed face, or the flaming face, or an evil face. And what is interesting is that this word, countenance, panim, is always in plural, showing how the many faces and likeness and image of God can be translated in our facial and bodily expression. See, you can read a man by the way he is. You know, Descartes missed out on this one, because it is also, "I think, the way I am." So with man, the spiritual meets the physical. In this sense, he is created in the image and the likeness of man. But let's not conclude that we are a miniature gods. We may have a spark of God in us, but it would be sheer arrogance to pretend to be gods. The amount of likeness and image that was given to us is like the earth compared with the immensity of the universe, like a small speck of dust. All of these things could hardly be said of the animals, who are not created in the image and likeness of God. They, like us, have a spirit, they have a soul, as we will see in chapter 2. But not in the same degree God gave to man. So man is the ultimate creation of God. He is the reason for the creation of the heavens and the earth. And it is this point that is brought and elaborated especially in chapter 2. But before we get there, there are other truths given to us in this section. After the creation of man, God blessed man and woman. And what he tells them next is an eye-opener on the condition of the world. Look at verse 28 again. There's something in there that tells us that our world was supposed to be a world of strife. "Be fruitful and multiply, fill the earth and subdue it. Have dominion over the fish of the sea and over the birds of the air and over every living thing that moves on the earth." There's one word in this verse the Spirit uses which foresees a rough and violent world. Notice the word subdue. kabas in the Hebrew. This word is negative. It speaks of bondage, of keeping others under force. This word subdue assumes that the other party is hostile. It speaks of a struggle. This verse goes beyond the Garden of Eden and even prophesies the world we live in now. Man was to subdue the earth, his environment, everything on earth, animals as well. And this opens up a truth about our existence. We are created to fight. We are created to subdue.

something like a preparation for the next world. Suffice to say that for now, this is the nature of our world. As it was in the first verse, the light put darkness on the sight. There was a division, but darkness was not eradicated. So we need to learn to deal with this darkness, right? Again, people say, I think that the Lord promised me a garden, okay, a rose garden. No, we're here to fight, but there's great victories. There's great joys you can pull out when you are with the Lord. There's also another word here in this verse, the word dominion. As for the animals, man is commanded to have dominion over them, that is to rule over them. This also assumes a rough world. If we need to have dominion, it's because it needs to be ruled. We will see that at first it is not man that subdued the animal, but the reverse happened in the Garden of Eden. The serpent subdued Eve. And the second phase of the history of man began, and we're living it now. So the Bible is very realistic and brings the truth about the condition of our world. Just knowing, I just want to tell you that just knowing and realizing that we live in a world of conflict between light and darkness, already the battle is half won. The worst case scenario is not to know we are in the midst of the battle. This is why there are so many conflicts about everything and anything which are never easy to resolve, right? I read about two men who lived in a small village. They got into a terrible dispute that they could not resolve. So they decided to walk to the town sage. The first man went to the sage's home and told his version of what happened. When he finished, the sage said, "You are absolutely right." The next night, the second man called on the sage and told him his side of the story. The sage responded, "You're absolutely right." Afterwards, the sage wife came and scolded her husband and said to him, "Those men told you two different stories and you told them they were absolutely right. That's impossible. They can't both be absolutely right." And so the sage turned to his wife and says, "You are absolutely right." You know, the truth is that in a conflict, everyone will give you a piece of truth, selected truth, so everyone is right, at least in his own eyes. Until you dig deeper and deeper and see that there are many facts that are not reported. As for the believer, the truth is that when a conflict arises, the truth is that both parties, perhaps one or both, did not have enough love to cover the conflict. It says, and he quotes Proverbs, he says, "Love will cover a multitude of sins." Right? God is love, and a believer who walks in the path of God will reflect his love, his light, and will cover a multitude of sin. You know, you can detect the spiritual level of one's maturity by the way he handles a conflict, right? Again, while man lost his first condition at the creation, and while he also lost his dominion over the animal world, Yeshua, the last Adam, came and reestablished our lost state. He himself showed to have complete dominion over nature, over animal, and over man. Do you remember? We remember that he rebuked the winds and the raging waters. In the other garden, in the Garden of Gethsemane, he put down a cohort of soldiers, about 600 of them, and many more, just when he said, "I am." And so they all fell down. That's dominion. Yeshua even got a fish to pay his taxes. Do you remember that? You know, it was when Peter, or when they asked Peter about it, they said, "Tell me, is your Messiah pay the taxes?" And so Jesus told Peter, he says, "Go and cast a hook and take the fish that comes first. And when you have opened the mouth, you will find a piece of money. Take it and give it to them." Right? That's dominion. This may be one of the most fantastic part of the Bible. And I love it because our God has a great sense of humor. I just can imagine what Peter's might have thought when he saw the money. You know, in fact, humor was one of God's creation. And to laugh, to smile, is also being in his image and likeness. It is part of our constitution. We often make God so stiff, right? So rigid. He's not. I just want to tell you, he's so much fun to be with. Get into your scriptures and you're going to see. Shalom.

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God is not through dealing with Israel, nor will he renege any of the promises he has made to her. Our teacher for this program, Jacques Isaac Gabizon, is a Messianic Jewish believer and Messianic leader at Beth Ariel Congregation right here in Montreal. If you've been encouraged by the messages, we'd love to hear from you. 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
1: Hi, I'm Pastor Keith Manley with today's reflection of grace. We live in a world that constantly reminds us of what we lack. The latest gadgets, the biggest houses, the most luxurious vacations, and the list goes on and on. Yet as believers, we are called to fix our eyes, not on what we do not have, but on the one who supplies all of our needs. Friend, have you ever worried about having enough? Well, Philippians 4:19, the Apostle Paul reminds us, "And my God will meet all your needs according to his riches in glory by Christ Jesus." God is your provider. He sees your needs, and he is faithful to take care of you, friend. Trust him today, not only for your physical needs, but also for peace, strength, and hope, because he is more than enough. And that's today's Reflection of Grace.

0: Welcome to the intersection of faith and culture. It's the Wall Builder Show. Thanks for joining us today. Rick Green here with David Barton and Tim Barton, taking on the hot topics of the day from a biblical, historical, and constitutional perspective. Websites, wallbuilders.com and wallbuilders.show. And there's a lot going on those websites right now because of the 250th. Well, there's always a lot going on around here at Wall Builders, but the 250th, it's like, I don't know, regular schedule on steroids, guys. I think we're probably all going to double our regular airline miles, which is already a lot every year, but this year is crazy in such a good way. It's like the message of Wall Builders and restoring America's godly heritage and bringing back our history has never been more prime and more people willing to listen and actually then go be force multipliers with it. So we're seeing a lot of celebrations out there, even not related to what we're doing, just a lot of good stuff going on.
1: Hey, man, when we came into this year, I thought we were prepared because we told scheduling, hey, let's only do half of what we think we're going to do. Only schedule half of what we think because there's going to be at least that many. That wasn't enough. I mean, doing only half and having double the media, it's turned out to be more than that. And it's like, man, every day there's like two or three things going on instead of one a day. It's like two or three. And I know just in the last 10 weeks of the election, I'm scheduled to do more than 100 pastor's briefings in the last 10 weeks. So that's like 10 pastor's briefings a week, not counting all the other stuff that's going on. So it's crazy, man.
0: In a good way, we're thrilled that the audience is receptive, right, guys? We got a prime, what's the right analogy? The ground is tilled, and we're going and planting some Liberty seeds throughout the year. So, Tim, you've had a crazy schedule, too, and of course, a lot of stuff in D.C., which is, you know, y'all been going to D.C. for 30 years, so that's nothing new there. But the amount, not just the frequency of going, but the access and the right people and just the way that then people are taking it back to their communities and, you know, even the pastor's briefings that DB's going to be doing. I mean, it just seems like this is we're seeing fruit maybe from years before, but feels like we're planting a lot of new seeds too. But I just, man, I'm excited about what we're getting to do right now.
2: Yeah, there's so much going on. And one of the things also, just plugging it real quick, we have mentioned the new book coming out, Lives, Fortunes, and Sacred Honor, The Signers of the Declaration. It is available for pre-sale this week already on Amazon. It will go live this next week. I believe June 23rd is when it actually goes live. But also, something that is available right now is we have done some really nice reprint of Thomas Jefferson's original draft of the Declaration, which, as we are having this conversation 250 years ago today, the Committee of Five is meeting. Jefferson has been more or less entrusted with working on writing this. So Jefferson is actually working on that language on this day 250 years ago. And if people want to be able to have a reprint, a replica of that original draft from 250 years ago, it's, again, a really cool thing that we did at Wall Builders, having those four pages. There's a QR code and the little packet it comes with that also goes to some articles giving some more detail, some in-depth look at some of what was in the Declaration, the significance of it, etc. So a lot of cool stuff on the website, or if you want to go in advance this week on Amazon and pre-order a copy of the Lives, Fortune, Sacred Honor book, which will go, again, it should go live next Tuesday, June 23rd. All of this to say, yes, Rick, there is so much happening with traveling and speaking. And yesterday, as we were just really kind of highlighting some of the really fun weekend that we saw, a lot of leftist tears, a lot of frustrated people from some of what was happening. And we really didn't get into some of the levels of hypocrisy and irony when there are people, even some that would claim to be on the right, criticizing some of what's going on. And one of the things that I would say is, if you just do a pretty simple compare and contrast, look at the way the White House has been highlighted the last 2 years, and then go back and look at 2024, what the Biden administration was doing at the White House. And it should not be confusing. And there are people right now who are more frustrated with what President Trump is doing to celebrate, to honor America, to do patriotic things, than they were with what Joe Biden was doing as he was celebrating sin and debauchery at the White House. So there's levels of irony. All that to say is, we got caught up in stuff yesterday and didn't get to actually even spend much more time expanding in that conversation, because, again, we had our good friend Ben Carson on yesterday, who was telling some of his project and work. So there's a lot more stuff happening in D.C. than we've had a chance to get into with some of the new statues and monuments that are on display and some that will be coming on display later this year, some even later this summer. So there's a lot of fun stories to tell and a lot of fun stuff to talk about for sure.
1: And Tim, let me back up for a minute, because you said we've got the declaration that we now have available. People can get it. And I'll just throw it out there. Don't think that this is like going online and reading the declaration, or I've read the declaration. You haven't read this declaration. This is in Jefferson's handwriting. It is really cool. It's a reproduction of what his grandson found when they got into Jefferson's papers back in 1828, 2 years after his death. They're going through it. And so this is that one that they saw, which is the original handwriting. And you'll also see some handwriting in there from John Adams and from Ben Franklin.
2: And to clarify, it's not the handwriting from John Adams and Franklin. It's some edits that are made, and Jefferson does an annotation where he says, this was suggested by John Adams. This was by Franklin.
1: Good point, yeah.
2: So just to clarify, it doesn't have all of their handwriting on the document, but also worth noting, as you mentioned, that this is the reprint of the original draft that Thomas Jefferson wrote in his own hand, and it's nearly entirely in cursive. So
1: yes,
2: for people that were not taught to read cursive, this will be a challenge for you. But hey, what better way to learn to read cursive than from the original draft of the Declaration? You certainly can find the text. And again, there's some QR codes with it that will take you to articles that are not in cursive that you can read and get more details and information. But Dad, to your point, it is very cool because the four pages are matching the size of the very first reprint of this done in, I think, 1829 is when the first reprint was done. And these are copies of that very first reprint. And it's done in this really nice, high-quality kind of linen paper. Again, trying to match a lot of what it looked like from that very first one when you mentioned Jefferson's grandson. And after Jefferson died in 1826, the grandson began going through some of the writings, and I think it was 1828 when he decided that they wanted to take a lot of those writings and make them into a multi-volume set of the writings of Jefferson. And that's when he found the original draft of the Declaration in Thomas Jefferson's own hand and thought, man, people would love to see this. And instead of just taking the text and putting it in there, he actually said, what if that there's a way to make a copy of this? And there was, compared to our technology today, very rudimentary technology, but they found a way to be able to more or less do like an ink lift and then make a steel printing plate. And they were able to print off these original copies that went in 1829 that went into this multi-volume set of Thomas Jefferson's handwritings, which we actually have some of those. And so we've actually, at times as we travel and speak, we've been able to take the first printing of the original draft that happened right there from the grandson after Thomas Jefferson died. And we've shown people that this is the very first copy of the original draft, what it looks like. Well, now people can actually own their own copy. And this is a big deal for any homeschool parent out there, for any teacher, whether you are in public or private school. And actually, honestly, just for families in general. And these are nice enough that honestly, you would take these, you could put them in a really nice frame up on the wall. Go to Hobby Lobby, wherever else they can frame them for you. But this is something that in the midst of all of the history we are trying to reclaim and reteach in America, these are the kind of things that the children that in America today that are in these different academic institutions, they're learning the exact opposite of the truth of what is actually in this document. That the founding fathers believed that there was a God and our rights come from him and he made us equal and he gave us these inalienable rights of life, liberty, and the pursuit of happiness. And when you start looking at this document and then realizing the longest grievance in the original draft is a grievance against the slave trade, actually arguing against slavery as well and arguing for the humanity of all that were enslaved. Some of the only words in the entire original draft, it's four pages, there's only a couple words in the entire draft that are not in cursive, and the two most significant ones, arguably, the opening line, United States of America, that's printed. The rest is in cursive until you get to this final draft, and there's two words there that are not in cursive, and I'm not going to give away the end. You need to look up the draft. You need to read it, but if you want to have a copy for yourself, go to wallbuilders.com and you can get this. And it's very well done. And again, it's something that all of our kids and grandkids, they need to learn this history to once again remember, or maybe learn for the first time, who these founders were and what their values actually were, as opposed to what modern academics say about them today.
1: And with that original declaration, it is so awesome to be able to use it. But I took that with me, that 1829, that when the first printing came out, took it with me to a state legislature, and state legislators were gathering around that, looking at that, said, that's the original. And by the way, it took Jefferson 17 days. He sat at a table and pored over the wording for 17 days. And so you'll see his own markouts where he's marked out some words, changed some words, things that he's thought about over the days, and maybe this would be better. And so you see the progress of this going through. And when he consulted Adams and Franklin, but as it gets through, they read that clause that, Tim, you were just talking about Jefferson's condemnation of slave trade, even slavery. And they said, "What? Wait, this is in the original? We were always told Jefferson was pro-slavery and he was a racist." And yeah, that's exactly what you were told, but you haven't seen the original documents. And there are so many things in there that will change your view about a lot of stuff. And I think that's something else we discovered in writing the book, The Lies, Fortune, Sacred Honor. I thought I kind of knew these guys. I've studied the 56, but there were so many stories about these guys, and it struck me there really are individuals. Somehow I had kind of put them into the group of signers of the Declaration, made them all the same group, and they're so very different from each other as you get into it. Some of them didn't even like the other guys, but they agreed to the principles, and so there's just a lot of stuff there. But that original draft of the Declaration, Tim said that, Tim, you mentioned that's great for framing. It is a real talking piece when people see that and say, what is that? That's the original draft, Jefferson's handwritten draft. It is awesome, and it is awesome not just for your kids to learn, but for every one of us to learn as well.
0: All right, you guys are going to laugh, because as Tim was, you know, listing off all the people that would really enjoy these, homeschool mom, legislators, yada, yada, yada, you didn't list radio co-host, because I got the email this morning. I had no idea y'all were doing this. Y'all kept a secret from me. No, I know we're just all so busy. We don't even know what's going on. I got the email this morning, like 10 o'clock this morning. I was like, you got to be kidding me. We have this now? I already ordered one. I went online and ordered one. Y'all probably would have given me one. I know. But I went online and ordered one because I've always loved this, the scratched out version. And I think y'all may have seen, I don't know if y'all have seen our Thomas Jefferson bronze. Have y'all seen the big bronze Thomas Jefferson that sits out front of our legislative hall at the campus?
2: Yes, I have.
0: Yeah. So it's the when you look, he's sitting there writing the Declaration, and it's the scratched out version. So I love this, guys. I had no idea. This is a collector's item for anybody that loves the founders and loves the Declaration, and you want to learn as well. So not only do you get the, if I'm reading this right, you guys confirm this for me, but I think I'm getting I'll get the printout of the nice 8.5 by 14 or 11 or whatever it is, 8.5 by 14 that looks really cool on the kind of the dark parchment color. But then you also have essentially a primer on why he scratched certain things out or why things were changed. So you're not just having to go in there and interpret it yourself. You guys have given us essentially a guide to be able to learn that. And it's more than just, well, what got argued about at the Continental Congress. It's really a look into what was going on at the time, the changes they could make at the time and that they couldn't. So it's essentially a history lesson as well.
2: Yeah, there's a couple of articles that we'll have links to. There's actually a little packet that comes with it that will have some high-level overview explanation. Like Dad, as you just mentioned, that he was 17 days working at his desk to do this, making edits along the way. It gives a high-level overview of how it happened. And then there's a little QR code that you can scan. It takes you to a article on the website where we give a little more breakdown of what was in it and of what happened some when they finally take it to the floor and they begin discussing it. And there's edits made along the way. And some things are changed. Some things are added, some things are removed, and we talk about the most significant thing that was removed, where Thomas Jefferson lamented that was the one that frustrated him the most. The longest grievance that he spent the most time on is the one that didn't make it, that bothered him the most. And so we spent a little time going into that. And with all of this, there's a lot of head nods and pointing back to original sources. So if people want to dive deeper than what we did on kind of a higher level explanation and overview, then certainly there are links to different writings and letters that you can go and gain even more context on. But yes, super fun. Anybody that loves America, and actually, by the way, you know, Rick, as you mentioned, not only for our incredible co-host that we love spending time with every week, but this is something that for a lot of people, as we've had to have a lot of conversations and navigate over the last several years and arguably maybe decades, these rather faulty accusations, these dishonest accusations about how America was so fundamentally racist and actually uniquely racist, and we were worse than anywhere else in the world, blah, blah, blah. This is one of the really great tools that you can add to your toolbox to help explain to people why so much of these arguments and accusations are nonsense, which, again, to head nod to yesterday, we talked about so many fun videos on social media where people from other nations are coming to America and discovering great things about America. I saw another one this morning where there was a guy, and well, actually, I saw several, because there was a bunch of Scots guys who took over a house, and they start bagpiping at 6:30 a.m. every morning, and at first the neighborhood they were staying in, they got an Airbnb. The neighborhood didn't know what to do with these guys, but then it started being fun. They invite them over. There's now a neighborhood barbecue. But the video I saw this morning, a guy walking the beach in Florida and said, man, this is crazy. I've only heard about how crazy and bad America is, and it's awful and run down and trash. He says, but I'm here in Florida. He's from Australia. He says, the beaches here are every bit as nice as Australia, but there's no trash. There's not a bunch of bad people and homeless, etc. I do think it's interesting that most of the positive videos we've seen, guys, have come from conservative states. We haven't really seen a lot of really positive social media videos from foreigners coming from Democrat cities or Democrat states. But again, all of it, I'm adding this on because it's one of those things when people come and see some of what's here, they actually appreciate and realize, oh, what I've heard is not actually true. That's what this printing of the original draft of the Declaration can do for you. You can help people know, oh, hey, the things that you heard, not entirely true, and here's part of what makes a difference. So definitely would encourage people, if you want to have another tool in your toolbox to help navigate some of those tough conversations, go to wallbuilders.com and look for Thomas Jefferson's original draft of the Declaration of Independence.
0: All right, two things as we're going to break. When you get to the website there, wallbuilders.com, you definitely need to scroll all the way down to the bottom in the last panel, subscribe, because that's how I found out about it. That's how you can find out about it when these new things come out. And WallBuilders does not bombard you. So you're only going to get these emails when there's something important for you to be aware of, whether it's a new thing coming out or something happening in the country. But make sure you go to the bottom of the page first, subscribe to the email list, and you would have gotten the notice that I got this morning, and you learn about these cool things. And the second thing is, then right there in the store, you can also pre-order the Lives, Fortunes, Sacred Honor that Tim was talking about, but you can go ahead and get that Thomas Jefferson original draft of the Declaration of Independence as well. We're going to take a quick break. When we come back, guys, I want to ask you about some of those guys in the new book that we don't know anything about. Some of the names that people are completely unfamiliar with that you can tell us about before our program's over today. Stay with us, folks. 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
0: Welcome back to the WallBuilders Show. Thanks for staying with us. Lives, fortunes, sacred honor. We know the phrase from the Declaration. We don't know all the guys that actually did that, that actually pledged to each other their lives, fortunes, sacred honor, many of which gave some or all of those three things. David, Tim, you covered all 56 of them in the book, so you got to spend a little bit more time with them. Not that you haven't spent a lot of time with them in the WallBuilders library, but I'm sure some of it was reviewed for maybe some of the lesser known of these signers. And David, you were saying you used to just throw them all in this bucket and say they're the signers, but you found out how really different they were. Tell us about some of the guys that we aren't familiar with.
1: Well, there's a couple that I would pick as fun stories. So to do that, I'm going to start with people we are familiar with, but it's a story I'd never heard before until I was reading their writings and went through this. But it's back early at the start of the Revolution for John Adams and Ben Franklin. And those are going to be two founding fathers I think everybody knows, everybody recognizes. No secret to those guys, except there are so many stories about them. And so as it turns out, in the early year or so of the Continental Congress, you have both Adams and Franklin traveling, going to various sites, building up support for the Continental Army and for Continental Congress, and they're having to travel to different locations and investigate and see things and bring word back to Congress. And on one of their trips, they were out, and it was an overnight trip, and they needed a place to stay for the night. So they went to an inn, checked in. Do you have a place for two? Yeah, we got a place for two. And they were shown one room with one bed. So they have one room with one bed for the two of them. And John Adams described the room as being so small that it was almost wall-to-wall bed. So the bed took up most of the little room. And so he and Franklin agreed to sleep in that bed that night. And there was a little window over the top of the bed. And so Franklin said, hey, open that window. We need fresh air of the night. And John Adams said, I'm not opening that window. Every time I open the window at night, I get a cold. I'm not going to open the window. And so they went into this discussion over whether you should sleep with an open window. And John Adams said that Franklin started going through all the papers he had done on sleeping under open windows, all the research he had done under sleeping open windows, and he was just going on and on and on about the science of it. And John Adams actually fell asleep while he was talking. And so Franklin is going through giving all this information on why it's important to sleep under open windows. And like an hour later, John Adams awakens, and Franklin is still going on. John's been asleep for all this time. Franklin's still going. And he said he awakened in time to see Franklin still talking, and Franklin nodded off himself. So he actually put himself to sleep talking to John Adams about the scientific reef. And so those are two guys I knew, but I had never thought of the interaction that they had with each other and kind of the back and forth and how unique their characters were. So that was a fun one for me, just seeing art. Even the guys I think I know, I really don't know. But then I got into
4: Wait, David. I want to make sure on the record that people know that when you talk about science on the program, I only fall asleep once in a while. It's not.
1: Well, when I put myself to sleep, you'll know it's really bad. And when I pull a Franklin and talk myself into sleep, then.
4: Yeah. When the audience hears us throwing things at David in studio, you'll know that's why.
1: That's right. Keep awake.
4: Sorry.
1: The other one that was surprising to me was, look, I knew that out of the 56 guys, seven did not survive the Revolution. So when we talk about lives, fortune, sacred honor, seven of them died before the Revolution was over. Some was a direct result of the British. And in fortunes, a whole lot of them lost their fortunes. They voluntarily gave it up. Some, the British took it from them. They were never repaid. But none of them ever lost their sacred honor in the sense of going back on their word or reneging or anything. There's no example of the loss of sacred honor on the part of those 56 signers. But as I was looking at the ones who lost their life, and there, one of them was a guy named Button Gwinnett. And Button Gwinnett, he was the governor of Georgia at the time. He's a signer from Georgia. Georgia was really one of the least populous colonies of the 13, not that many people there. It was still pretty much frontier in a lot of ways, not nearly as is built out as Philadelphia and New York and places like that. So as the battle starts moving, when it starts in 1776, it's mostly up north. And then over the next 2 to 3 years, it starts moving into the south and gets into South Carolina, North Carolina, moves on toward Georgia. And as the British were coming into Georgia, Button Gwinnett was made commander in chief of all the military forces in Georgia. Because Georgia's got to raise its own troops to be able to fight the British. You can't send the Continental Army down from New York. You got to have some troops there. And so the battle was fought by a combination. Throughout the war, it was fought by a combination of Continental Army troops, which were the national guys, and also the militia guys, which were the state guys and local guys. And so Button Gwinnett is now commander-in-chief over all the troops in Georgia. And part of that included the Continental troops. Washington had raised some Continental troops there, and there was a general named General Lacon, and Lacon was over the Continental Army. So what happens is they decide that if we invade Florida, which is a Spanish stronghold, if we invade Florida where the British are hanging out and keeping their troops, we can disrupt British attacks into the south if we'll go after Florida. And so what happens is Button Gwinnett says, okay, I'm taking all the troops we've got now because the Continental Army's here, and we're going into Florida to chase the British out of Florida. And Lackland, General Lackland, said, no, I'm the commander of the Continental Troops. You're just the governor. And they went back and forth over who had charge of the forces, and it got to where that they challenged each other to a duel. And so here you have American fighting another American. As it turns out, both were wounded, but Button Gwinnett was wounded in a way that he died within a few days after the wound. But here's a guy who lost his life in the war, but it wasn't to the British. He lost it to an American Continental Army general, and that was like a shock to me. I never thought about friendly fire, if you will, but it was egos, and which brought me back to the fact that these are all humans. They're all people. They're not special guys, and they're not special angels just because we say they did remarkable things, which they did. God used them. But that just drove home to me how individual each one of these guys were, that you have one American kill another American who was a signer of the Declaration over a matter of pride and honor, and who's going to be in charge here and who gets the credit for it. And so that's some of the stuff, too, that we learned in doing this, is really how human these guys are. But they are inspirational stories despite all that.
2: And maybe even a little optimistic that in the midst of infighting, you can still win in the end.
1: Yeah.
2: In the midst of navigating our political nonsense right now. And Rick, I know we're out of time. I just want to say maybe tomorrow. I've got a bunch of great stories I want to highlight.
4: Let's do it.
2: We're out of time today.
4: Well, you know, Tim, I was thinking as you said that, yeah, we get frustrated at some of these intra-party fights where people fight over petty rules and different things like that. But at least we're not having duels. You know, we're not shooting each other. So that's good. Anyway, all right, if they can get through that and still, you know, launch the country, we can get through our challenges and save the country. All right, be with us again tomorrow. We got Foundations of Freedom Thursday and some stories from the Founding Fathers. And then, of course, Good News Friday coming up this Friday. 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
1: Shame led me into bad choices, but my later good choices were never enough. I was ashamed of my early poverty-stricken life, shabby clothes, and bad hygiene because my parents loved alcohol. So as a teen, I turned to tobacco, breaking and entering, and stealing cars. When a friend went to reform school, while I only got probation, I stole a car just so I'd get sent there too. Reform school wasn't what I expected, and since life wasn't either, when I was released, I attempted suicide. One summer, I fell for a guy from an ultra-conservative group in an isolated settlement of Alberta. No schools, running water, or electricity. I didn't fit in their church, so his parents wouldn't let us marry. We did anyway, and I tried altering my behavior so God and their church would accept me. But I just couldn't satisfy the rules. I didn't braid my hair, wear the right dresses, or act right, and I couldn't speak German. His family said he was going to hell because of me, and the church kicked him out. Then our landlady took me to a Bible study. There I heard that salvation comes by grace through faith and not by works. I'd been trapped, trying to reach God by being good and never knowing if I was good enough. I accepted God's grace, His gift of salvation, through faith in Jesus Christ. That's what God wanted from me. I'm Doris Martens. If the Son...
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4: John 15 and verse 11, these things, these scriptures, these commandments have I spoken to you that you might have joy and the joy remain in you and your joy be full. So the first thing was hearing the Word of God brings joy. And not only joy that just comes for the moment, but joy that remains and remains full inside of us. Again, this comes from not only just hearing the Word of God or reading the Word of God or hearing, you know, watching a broadcast or something like this. It comes from meditating on it throughout the day. And meditating on it throughout the day, or even it says in Psalm 1, in your word do I meditate day and night. You wake up in the middle of the night, you're still meditating on that verse of Scripture. This is what God says is so important. But here's number two. John chapter 16 and verse 24, he says, until now you've asked nothing in my name. Ask and you shall receive that your joy may be full. There's something about answered prayer that brings joy. Once we present the need to God and deposit it in His lap and it's no longer in our lap, we can begin to accept joy. But there's actually a physical joy. Not all five of these that I'm going to mention are just inward joys. This is one that can actually become an emotional thing in your life, that the response to answered prayer is the joy of it. When I was pastoring at the church and I just started the sermon, and one of the ushers came up and said, I'm sorry, I got to interrupt you. I said, what? He said, we just got a phone call from a missionary and his wife is dying right now. And he was one of the best missionaries we supported. We loved him. And I said, stop right now, folks. This is Brother So-and-so. We're praying for his wife right now. He's a missionary. And I mentioned the country he was in. I said, stop right now and pray because she's dying. We all stood to our feet and we took authority over that. And we commanded in the name of Jesus that she was healed. Thank God for the stripes of Jesus, that by His stripes we were healed. And I went back to the sermon. By the time the service was over, we got another phone call from him, and he said she completely came out of it. And so the usher said, what time was it? He mentioned the time in that country. We compared to our time, it was the exact time we prayed. By the time the sermon was over, and you talk about joy, we had a shouting match. I mean, people were rejoicing because that thing was totally taken care of. She was literally on her deathbed. And we have joy comes through answered prayer. Listen, you should, when you pray, don't just pray and say, well, I hope God heard me. I hope God, no, we don't need any of that. We know that when we pray in faith, He hears us. And if He hears us, we have the petition we desire of Him. Matthew 15:31 says, when they, that is the multitudes, saw the dumb to speak, the maimed to behold, the lame to walk, the blind to see, they glorified the God of Israel. Great joy came by seeing answered prayer and by seeing signs and wonders and miracles. Acts chapter 8, verses 7 and 8, for unclean spirits crying with loud voices came out of many that were possessed with them, and many who were paralyzed, and those that were lame, they were healed, and there was great joy in the city. This was the revival that Philip brought to the city of Samaria in Acts chapter 8. What a wonderful time that was. Praise reports bring joy to us, hearing of answered prayer. I think that's why it's important in church services. We not only have prayer requests, but we also talk about prayers that we have prayed that have been answered. I was at a church just a number of weeks ago. They actually took and put up on the screen two x-rays of a baby that had just been born, and the lungs were full. And the doctor said, this particular disease is fatal, and the child got it in the womb. And so the church had prayed for it, and they, now, this was 2 weeks later, they showed the second one next to it, and in the second one, the lungs were clear. The doctors all admitted this was a miracle because it had never happened before, and they said in the natural, it was impossible. It took the power of God. You talk about a praise fest. You talk about a time of joy. That congregation rejoiced in the things of God. So praise reports bring joy to us, hearing of answered prayer. The third one is this, 1 John 1:4. If you want to find that with me, it simply comes back that freedom from sin brings abundance of joy. We as Christians, this is written to Christians, not to sinners. Although when a sinner gets born again, yes, there's joy there, but we're talking about to the believer. 1 John 1:4 says, these things we write to you that your joy may be full. And this is the introduction that leads up to 1 John 1:9, 1 John 1:10, the rest of chapter 1 of 1 John, and talking about confession of sins to the Lord. And listen to this, if you've got sin in your life and you're not confessing it, you do not have joy. But one of the first things that happens is, if you confess your sins, he's faithful and just to forgive you, your joy is restored. When David committed adultery with Bathsheba, he didn't ask for his salvation back because he didn't lose his salvation. He said, Lord, restore unto me the joy of your salvation. So freedom from sin brings abundance of joy into our life. These things that he says here, these things we write to you, are about remaining in fellowship with God. Sin robs us of our joy. There is a joy that nothing else can give when our heart is pure and clean before God. So this is the beauty of it. This is what God is wanting us to do, and what God is wanting us to know is about the joy of the Lord. Again, joy is a choice. We take a look at the fruit of the Spirit. The fruit of the Spirit is love, joy, peace, long-suffering, these things. So it has to come back to this. Once I've been born again, God lays all these things out here in front of me. And yes, the power of the Word and the power of the Holy Spirit helps me to walk in these things. But the most important thing is I have to choose to do it. If I want to be joyful, I have to choose, first of all, to think on the things of God and then make a claim on that joy. That joy is mine. Number four is this, 2 John verse 12, having many things to write to you, I would not write with paper and ink, but I trust to come to you and speak face to face that our joy may be full. The fourth thing here is fellowship with believers that we love. That brings joy. My wife and I were walking into church just a few weeks ago, and as we walked up toward the church, the front doors were open. It was nice weather outside, and I mean, the doors were, and the lobby was full of people before the service started, fellowshipping with each other, and the roar coming out that door of hearing it. And my wife and I walked up there and said, this has to be what heaven sounds like. There's something special about believers having fellowship with each other. We're told not to fellowship with the world. We're told not to be friends with the world. We are to be friendly with the world, but we're not to be friends with the world. The closest friends we have should be like precious faith. Those that we know we're going to spend eternity with. You know why? Because when you go out to eat with them, you go to a movie with them, you go to fellowship with them, the conversation gets so much deeper than it would with someone that's not a Christian. On top of that, it's nice to fellowship with Christians that not only are born again, but also Spirit-filled. Even Paul ran into this in chapter 19 of Acts when he ran into disciples. So they were born again. He said he met with 12 disciples, and as he talked to them, he said, have you been filled with the Holy Spirit since you believed? It's one of those things you can go so far with them, but they kind of hit a brick wall. We're both born again, but are we both on the same page as far as being Spirit-filled? And so he laid his hands on them. They were filled with the Spirit and spoke with tongues. Fellowship with believers bring joy. Here's why. Because with a believer that you can have so much joy with, you may not see him for a few more weeks or even a few more months or years, but when you see him again, you pick
5: pick up right where you left off. You know what that means? When we get to heaven, we'll never depart from each other again. We'll have fellowship for eternity, but meeting each other in heaven, we will pick up right where we left off on earth. So the fourth one, again, is fellowship with believers that we love brings joy. Paul looked forward to the times he could return to be with the churches and ministers that gave him great joy. 2 Timothy 1:4 says this, "Greatly desiring to see you, being mindful of your tears, that I may be filled with joy." Paul says, "I desire to see you." He says, being mindful of tears. In other words, there's tears that can come because we haven't seen somebody for some time. We have to choose in that moment to have joy and simply choose the fact, I'm going to see them again here not too long from now. I will run into them again. And he says that verse of scripture, when you do, he says, I will be filled with joy. Acts chapter 20 and verse 38, the ministers that Paul fellowshiped with at this great revival in Ephesus, now in chapter 20, he comes and ministers to them, and he says, you know what? I may not see you again on this earth. He says, I'll see you in heaven one day, but in the meantime, what's going to happen is, it says in verse 38, sorrowing most of all for the words which he spoke, for they would see his face no more. There's something about being around believers that brings great things. And this, again, is going to lead into number five. And number five is the importance of coming to church. Philippians 4:1 says this, "Therefore, my brethren, my dearly beloved, and long for my joy and my crown." This actually is brethren that he's talking about here that he saw get born again. And like I pointed out before, too, you want to see people born again and understand this. Once you do, you will have a joy that there's no comparison to. So as I started out the broadcast talking about leading people to the Lord, this comes back to, again, fellowship with believers, that you can turn sinners into saints. You can turn unbelievers into believers by simply seeing them born again. You can't do it, but you can preach the message to them. And if they accept it, then they become born again. And now you can begin to have greater fellowship with them than ever before. I know people all around the city of Tulsa, and they have great businesses. And they're still following God today, contribute to the business, great supporters of missions and things like that. But I knew them years before because they came to our church. That's where they accepted Jesus as Lord and Savior. That's where they got a calling on their life, and they're now fulfilling that calling, whether it's in business or in ministry or whatever it may be. And seeing them, even after all these years, I can look at them and realize it was in my church they accepted Jesus. It was in my church they found this call in their life, and look how God has blessed them. Boy, talk about a joy that's on the inside of you. Again, Paul said that to the Philippians, my dearly beloved and longed for, my joy and my crown. Finally, in Acts chapter 2 and verse 46 says this, they, that is those that just accepted Jesus Christ, the 3,000 that were born again in the streets of Jerusalem, those continued daily with one accord in the temple, breaking of bread from house to house to eat their food with gladness and singleness of heart. This is where they became committed to the church. Attending and becoming involved in the church is a way to fulfill all the areas I have just talked about and have fullness of joy. Why? Because in church, we are in God's presence. In God's presence fulfills Psalm 16 and verse 11. In your presence is fullness of joy. At your right hand, there are pleasures forevermore. In church, we are in the presence of the family of God. Psalm 42 and verse 4 says this, I went with them to the house of the Lord, and with a voice of joy and praise, with a multitude that kept the holy day. It simply comes back to this. You're not going to find fullness of joy unless you have a church you're committed to. I have people tell me, well, I watch it on the computer screen, you know, and that is not church. Because it says in Hebrews 10:25, don't forsake the assembling of yourself together. Here's what the Greek says, as the habit of many has become. By simply watching it on a screen, you are forsaking the assembling of yourselves together. This is a key thing, because the number two thing on the list in Acts chapter 2 was this. They continued steadfastly in the apostles' doctrine and breaking bread and fellowship. And that is having a fellowship with other believers.
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6: 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I'm Mark Hankins, and today I have a powerful message from the Word of God that I believe will bless you and will encourage you. My favorite scripture is, "Now thanks be unto God, who always causes us to triumph in Christ." And today is a day of triumph. Let's get right into the Word.

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1: He sees me.
2: There they preach the gospel. Talking about the Apostle Paul in Acts chapter 14, that he preached the gospel. And it says, a certain man sit there at Lystra who was crippled from his mother's womb and who had what? Never walked. The same heard Paul preach the gospel. And Paul, while he was preaching the gospel, perceived that the man had faith to be healed. Where did he get faith to be healed? Paul preached the gospel, and he would have just gotten faith to be saved if the gospel only includes salvation, and one day you're going to go to heaven. But when Paul preached the gospel, it included that Jesus not only took our sins, but he took our sicknesses, and he took our diseases. How many of you know Isaiah 53, verse 4 and 5? Where it says, surely, talking about Jesus, he has borne our griefs and carried our sorrows, yet we did esteem him stricken and smitten of God and afflicted, but he was wounded for our transgressions, he was bruised for our iniquity, the chastisement of our peace was upon him, and by his stripes we are healed. Does anybody believe that? Well, that guy must have heard that Jesus not only took my sins, but he must have taken my sicknesses, he must have taken my diseases, and by his stripes, healing belongs to me. Amen? By his stripes, other translations say, by his bleeding wounds. All right, let's try that again. By his blood, by his bleeding wounds, we are healed. Praise the Lord. All right, Isaiah 53, verse 4, it says, surely he has borne, B-O-R-N-E, and the word born there comes from the Hebrew word nasa, N-A-S-A. He has borne nasa. What is nasa? Nasa is the name of our space program. You know what it means? It means to lift off and to carry far away. All right, let's try this out over here. So what happened on the cross is Jesus has borne, come on, he has lifted off from us our griefs, our sicknesses, our diseases, our pains. He lifted it off from us and he carried it far away into a distance. Jesus paid it all. He lifted it all from us. Come on, and by his stripes, we are healed. So Isaac Lesser points out that Isaiah 53, 4 and 5, in the King James, it says griefs and sorrows. But Isaac Lesser, in his translation, says, actually, that word could be translated sicknesses and pain. Imagine that Jesus on the cross not only took our sins, but he took everything sin produced. All right, let's just try this side over here. Surely he has lifted from us our grief, our sorrows, come on, our pains, every kind of pain you've ever had, and taking it far away from you. Jesus did that for us. He lifted it from us, and by his stripes, we are healed. The chastisement of our peace was upon him. And by his stripes, we are healed. Well, there Paul preached the gospel, Acts 14. Y'all still with me? This man heard what? The gospel. And he had faith to be what? He got faith to be healed. Where'd he get faith to be healed from? I mean, was it like something God sovereignly chosen? No, it was the gospel of Christ. He heard the gospel and he had faith to be what? Healed. And Paul, while he was preaching, perceived this man had something called faith. Where did it come from? From the word of God while he's preaching. And that guy got faith to be healed. And he was crippled from his mother's womb, had never walked, and he had faith to be. What do you think Paul saw when this guy's crippled there? What do you think Paul saw? He must have seen this guy's countenance light up like that. Because there's no gifts of the Spirit in operation. In other words, this is not some apostolic thing from Paul. This is the power of the gospel of Christ. It is the power of God today, and the same power is in the gospel today, and it will produce salvation to everyone that believes it. Do you have any believers here? Salvation includes deliverance and safety and healing and preservation and soundness and blessing. Come on. Christ has redeemed us from the curse of the law. He was made a curse for us that we can be blessed coming in. We can be healed. Come on. But if you don't know that, but the guy heard and his face must have lit up and he had faith to be healed. Y'all still with me? The point is, even though he had faith to be healed, he still was not healed. All right, let's try this out over here. I don't know what time I'm supposed to be over. Even though he had faith to be healed, he still was not healed. It's possible to have faith. Come on. And not be getting the results that you would like to have.
3: That's right.
2: Even though he had faith to be healed. But Paul knew something about faith that this guy didn't know. Faith requires action, corresponding action. So Paul holds this man in the arena of faith. Because if the enemy can move you from the arena of faith, come on, the moment doubt

0: lack of knowledge. Second kind is what? Unpersuaded to act. All right, let's try this again. In other words, the first kind of unbelief is curable by what? Knowledge. You hear the word. The second kind of unbelief is curable by what? Acting on the word of God. Come on, the simplest definition of faith is to act like the Bible is true. Listen, the moment you act on the word, God makes himself responsible for your results. Until you act on the word, you are responsible for your results. But the moment you act on the word of God, God says, I watch over my word and I will perform my word. Hallelujah. Y'all still with me? So what's the problem here? He has faith to be healed. You could have faith for victory. You get a faith for prosperity. Come on. And just be broke. He has faith to be healed. So Paul's going to hold him where? In the arena of faith. Never fight the enemy in the arena of sight, feelings, or circumstances. Always make him fight you in the arena of faith. Because if the enemy can get you out of the arena of faith, you're going to get the same results you always got. But if you hold him in the arena of faith and you say, I believe God. I am who God says I am. Come on, I'm redeemed by the blood of Jesus. No matter how you feel or how things look, you hold that situation in the arena of faith. All right, so I know some of y'all wondering, say, why? Is he hollering at me this morning? I know, I heard you. The answer is in Acts 14. He has faith to be healed. Paul holds him in the arena of faith, and he says with a loud voice. Everybody say loud voice. It is appropriate to holler sometimes. How many ever faced a situation you're like, I need to holler about something right now? Come on, never allow the voices in your mind or the voices of unbelief to be louder than the voice of faith that comes out of your mouth. So you got to lift your voice sometimes. Paul hollered at him. Y'all got kids? Okay, enough said. Paul hollered at him. I got kids and grandkids. Paul hollered at him. What did Paul say? Basically, Paul said, release your faith. Or you could say it this way, exercise your faith. Or do something you couldn't do before. Well, come on. How many know that this is the beginning, come on, of a new thing in your life when you start doing something you couldn't do before? Come on, declaring things that looked impossible. And so he said, release your faith. And it says, what happened? And the man did what? Leaped and walked. And he had never walked in his life. Come on, some things you have never received in your life, when you hear the word of God and you hear the gospel, come on, that realm of impossibility is removed and all things are possible to him that believes. So the enemy will constantly challenge your faith. There is no such thing as unchallenged faith. The moment you hear the word, it says Satan comes immediately. Let's try this out over here. Praise the Lord. Y'all just pray for me right now. Satan comes when? All right, let's just see if anybody here believes there is a devil. All right, a couple of people. So, when you're hearing the word, the devil's got to get that word away from you, because when you hear that word and receive that word, now God is walking and working in your life and all things are possible. So immediately he's got to bring doubt, thoughts, questions, arguments to your mind and get you out from underneath the sound of that word.
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1: Welcome to 15 Minutes in the Word with New York Times bestselling author Joyce Meyer. On today's program, Joyce will be teaching from her series, Put First Things First. Our number one priority in life should be spending time with God. When and how we spend time with Him looks different for everyone. An easy place to start is waking up and simply saying, good morning, God. Now, here's Joyce with today's teaching.
2: I know another woman who had this tremendous intercessory prayer ministry from God. And let me tell you something. When you can get up and pray 4 or 5 hours every morning, that's a gift. That is a gift. I pray a lot, but I don't have that gift. She was very faithful and very diligent, and she was really enjoying it. And her family was going to take a 2-week vacation, so she decided during those 2 weeks that she wouldn't get up early and pray. She never could go back to it after that. The anointing lifted, and she never could go back to it after that. You can't take a vacation from God. Hello? You cannot take a vacation from God. Well, you're not... I can tell when you guys are sure and when you're not. You say, you mean to tell me that I need to spend time with God every day? How about like about every 5 minutes? God is not for the emergencies in our life. He is our life. Are you awake out there? In Him, Paul said, in Him I live and move and have my being. John said, apart from Him, I can do nothing. Actually, Jesus said, apart from me, you can do nothing. Well, so we can just keep trying to do a bunch of stuff without Him and just fail time after time, and hopefully we'll finally get it. That's what happened to me. Let's go back to Deuteronomy 8:19. And if you forget the Lord your God and walk after other gods and serve them and worship them, I testify against you this day that you shall surely perish. Verse 20, like the nations which the Lord makes to perish before you, so shall you perish because you would not obey the voice of the Lord your God. He's speaking to nations. Amen. God not only talks to individuals, but He talks to nations. Now, one of the saddest scriptures in the Bible is Jeremiah 2:32. It says, my people have forgotten me days without number. Wow. Just imagine for a second, if we could even remotely imagine being God for a second, and all you have is love for all these people that you sent your only son to die for. You love them so much that you gave up your only son and watched him die a horrible death, and now they don't even have time to say hi for days without number. But I love the NET translation of Jeremiah 2:32. Does a young woman forget to put on her jewels? Have you ever not put your earrings on and went back home to get them? Look at that. I have too. Have you ever forgot your cell phone and went back home to get it? Says, will a bride forget to put on her wedding dress? But my people have forgotten me for more days than can even be counted. Okay, we said we'll go back home if we forget our earrings. We'll go back home if we forget our cell phone. But has anybody here ever forgotten to pray and thought, oh, I'm going back home to pray before I start this day? Amen. I'm not seeing any hands. This could possibly be the most valuable message that you have heard in a long, long time. And you know, then people say all this, well, you know, when I pray, I don't hear anything. When I try to study, I don't understand. I wouldn't even be concerned about that if I were you. I think the important thing to God is that you give him the time. I don't care if you just go sit in a chair somewhere and go, duh. I mean, surely you can say, I'm here because I can't make it through the day without you. Amen? Psalm 106, 7. Our fathers in Egypt understood not nor appreciated your miracles. They did not earnestly remember the multitude of your mercies nor imprint your loving kindness on their hearts, but they were rebellious and they provoked the Lord at the sea, even the Red Sea. So here's what happens. Forgetting God leads first to unbelief, and then it leads to rebellion. Well, I can see that clearly in our nation. When we started forgetting God, then we started to not believe. When I say we, I'm not talking about us as individuals. I'm talking about the we as a nation. For the life of me, I do not understand why, if somebody doesn't want to believe in God, they think it's their mission to try to keep everybody else in the world from believing. I mean, this is like, what's going on in the world today is so clearly the devil. But he does have to find somebody to work through. Then it leads to rebellion. Now, that was my introduction. Now let's start the message. You know, we all have these turning points in our life. Places where you can say, man, when God revealed the meaning of that scripture to me, it was life-changing. How many of you can remember some of those plateaus in your walk with God? See? And one of those places for me was Psalm 27, verse 4. Because I was a born-again, spirit-filled preacher, and I was unhappy. And to be honest, an unhappy Christian is kind of like an oxymoron. It's like... that. We ought to be the happiest people on the face of the earth. You know why? We're not going to hell. You say, well, I've got this problem, and I've got that problem, and I've got some other problem, but you're not going to hell. And even if you kept your silly problem for another 30, 40 years, however long you're going to live, let me tell you something, if you have to keep putting up with it, you can put up with it if that's what you have to do. But you've got eternity, time without end. So come on now, let's just kind of get back our determination and say, I'm not going to float downstream with the rest of the world. I'm not going to lose my faith. I'm not going to not let God be first in my life. I want everything that God's got to give me. Amen. One thing have I asked of the Lord. While I was in that state of being unhappy, I really sincerely started seeking God. One thing have I asked of the Lord, and that will I seek, inquire for, and insistently require. The word seek is a very strong word. It means to crave, pursue, and go after with everything that you've got. You know how to seek a hot fudge sundae when you want one. I am seeking a pair of shoes today when this conference is over. I will find them. Matter of fact, I had a moment, I went in a shoe store the other day just to get some insoles for my shoes that somebody had told me about, and I saw a couple pair of shoes right at the front door that I liked, and I have been planning that into my schedule ever since I saw them. Come on. I will get those shoes. I even tried one of your similar shoe stores here in town, and they didn't have those shoes. So now I'm going to go home from this conference where I have worked very hard, and I'm going to slip by that shoe store, and I'm going to get those shoes. I am seeking those shoes. I mean, come on, could we begin to seek God even like we do a pair of shoes? Could some of you guys get as excited about God as you do a football game? Just saying. Well, brother, I'm not going to go to church and act crazy like an emotional nut. Yeah? Well, I wish I had some video of you watching football. So, many years ago, God finally got this through to me, and he simply said this, Joyce, you cannot do this, and by this he meant life, ministry, whatever your this is, we're talking about your this. Rather, your this is raising four kids. Rather, your this is being a single parent. You cannot do this unless you put God first in your life. And that scripture says we have to require him as a vital necessity in life. That means I can't do without him. Now, it matters very little to me if you think I'm being radical and overboard, because I can tell you that I know that I would have no reason at all to even put my feet on the floor any day of my life if I didn't have God to serve. Now, some of you are still young enough that you think, oh, man, I got to get married. I got to have kids. I got to climb the ladder of success, you know. Well, that's good. Do all that. But if you do all that without God, you'll come to the end of it, and you'll still be very dissatisfied. You're going to be like a person roaming around in the wilderness, seeing one mirage after another that you think has got the water that you need. Well, this will make me happy. Well, this will make me happy. Well, this will make me happy. Nothing is going to make you happy, content, and satisfied. You may go and enjoy a vacation, and you're happy while you're there, but who wants to just enjoy certain events and days in their life? I want to enjoy every single ordinary day of my life. Every day. Every moment. See, I used to consider this work, and I would think, I'll be glad when my work is over so I can go do this. Uh-uh. I decided about 25 years ago, if I'm going to live up here, I'm having fun. Yeah. Amen? Now, when God showed this scripture to me, he gave me an example. I had an uncle at the time who's since gone home to be with the Lord, and he had a pacemaker, and this was in the initial days of pacemakers, and he had to charge his pacemaker once a week. Because if he didn't, his heart would stop beating. And so I called my aunt one day and I said, Dave and I would like to take you guys out for a steak dinner on Saturday. Can you go? And she said, no, honey, we can't go Saturday. Your uncle has to charge his pacemaker. I said, well, can't he do that another day? Come on, this is a great example because this is the way we are with God. You plan to spend time with God and a friend calls and asks you to go shopping and you're like, oh yeah, I can do that. So you put God off till another day. Come on now, I'm talking to you this morning. And she got offended. She said, well, no, he can't do it another day. He would die. And God used it as an example to get the point across to me. You can't do this, whatever your this is, if you're not going to require me as vital.
1: 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We can start by simply saying, good morning, God. Matthew 6:33 says, but seek first the kingdom of God and his righteousness, and all these things shall be added to you. The key is seeking God for who he is, not just for what he can do for us. 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
6: Chapter 19. Better is the poor that walketh in his integrity than he that is perverse in his lips and is a fool. Also, that the soul be without knowledge, it is not good, and he that hasteth with his feet sinneth. The foolishness of man perverteth his way, and his heart fretteth against the Lord. Wealth maketh many friends, but the poor is separated from his neighbor. A false witness shall not be unpunished, and he that speaketh lies shall not escape. Many will entreat the favor of the prince, and every man is a friend to him that giveth gifts. All the brethren of the poor do hate him. How much more do his friends go far from him? He pursueth them with words, yet they are wanting to him. He that getteth wisdom loveth his own soul. He that keepeth understanding shall find good. A false witness shall not be unpunished, and he that speaketh lies shall perish. Delight is not seemly for a fool, much less for a servant to have rule over princes. The discretion of a man deferreth his anger, and it is his glory to pass over a transgression. The king's wrath is as the roaring of a lion, but his favor is as dew upon the grass. A foolish son is the calamity of his father, and the contentions of a wife are a continual dropping. House and riches are the inheritance of fathers, and a prudent wife is from the Lord. Slothfulness casteth into a deep sleep, and an idle soul shall suffer hunger. He that keepeth the commandment keepeth his own soul, but he that despiseth his ways shall die. He that hath pity upon the poor lendeth unto the Lord, and that which he hath given will he pay him again. Chasten thy son while there is hope, and let not thy soul spare for his crying. A man of great wrath shall suffer punishment, for if thou deliver him, yet thou must do it again. Hear counsel, and receive instruction, that thou mayest be wise in thy latter end. There are many devices in a man's heart, nevertheless, the counsel of the Lord, that shall stand. The desire of a man is his kindness, and a poor man is better than a liar. The fear of the Lord tendeth to life, and he that hath it shall abide satisfied. He shall not be visited with evil. A slothful man hideth his hand in his bosom, and will not so much as bring it to his mouth again. Smite a scorner, and the simple will beware, and reprove one that hath understanding, and he will understand knowledge. He that wasteth his father, and chaseth away his mother, is a son that causeth shame, and bringeth reproach. Cease, my son, to hear the instruction that causeth to err from the words of knowledge. An ungodly witness scorneth judgment, and the mouth of the wicked devoureth iniquity. Judgments are prepared for scorners, and stripes for the backs of fools. Psalm 115. Not unto us, O Lord, not unto us, but unto thy name give glory, for thy mercy and for thy truth's sake. Wherefore should the heathen say, Where is now their God? But our God is in the heavens. He hath done whatsoever he hath pleased. Their idols are silver and gold, the work of men's hands. They have mouths, but they speak not. Eyes have they, but they see not. They have ears, but they hear not. Noses have they, but they smell not. They have hands, but they handle not. Feet have they, but they walk not. Neither speak they through their throat. They that make them are like unto them. so is everyone that trusteth in them. O Israel, trust thou in the Lord. He is their help and their shield. O house of Aaron, trust in the Lord. He is their help and their shield. Ye that fear the Lord, trust in the Lord. He is their help and their shield. The Lord hath been mindful of us. He will bless us. He will bless the house of Israel. He will bless the house of Aaron. He will bless them that fear the Lord, both small and great. The Lord shall increase you more and more, you and your children. Ye are blessed of the Lord which made heaven and earth. The heaven, even the heavens, are the Lord's. But the earth hath he given to the children of men. The dead praise not the Lord, neither any that go down into silence. But we will bless the Lord from this time forth and forevermore. Praise the Lord. Chapter 6. Whither is thy beloved gone, O thou fairest among women? Whither is thy beloved turned aside, that we may seek him there? My beloved is gone down into his garden, to the beds of spices, to feed in the gardens, and to gather lilies. I am my beloved's, and my beloved is mine. He feedeth among the lilies. Thou art beautiful, O my love, as Tirzah, comely as Jerusalem, terrible as an army with banners. Turn away thine eyes from me, for they have overcome me. Thy hair is as a flock of goats that appear from Gilead. Thy teeth are as a flock of sheep which go up from the washing, whereof every one beareth twins, and there is not one barren among them. As a piece of a pomegranate are thy temples within thy locks. There are 80 queens, and 80 concubines, and virgins without number. My dove, my undefiled, is but one. She is the only one of her mother. She is the choice one of her that bare her. The daughters saw her and blessed her, yea, the queens and the concubines, and they praised her. Who is she that looketh forth as the morning, fair as the moon, clear as the sun, and terrible as an army with banners? I went down into the garden of nuts to see the fruits of the valley, and to see whether the vine flourished and the pomegranates budded. For ever I was aware, my soul made me like the chariots of Amminadab. Return, return, O Shulamite, return, return, that we may look upon thee. What will ye see in the Shulamite? As it were the company of two armies.
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0: 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Today, Keith Moore is teaching from the Word of God, a message from the series, Laws of Increase 2. Stay tuned, because at the end of this broadcast, we'll be giving you information on how you can receive a free copy of today's teaching. And now, Brother Moore.
1: God uses people. And anytime you got people involved, you got potential problems. Right? People don't always obey God when they should and the way they should. I said, but I know this, it's not just based on that. God is faithful. If he has to deal with somebody else, he'll do it. If he has to get a little dog to bring it in a paper sack and sit it on the doorstep, he'll do it. That's not far-fetched. I mean, he used ravens to bring the man of God food. Right? Amen. And I said, you know, if he has to deal with somebody that can hear from, and I mentioned this man's name who was a nationally known minister. I said, even if he has to use him, I don't care who he has to use, he will do it. I tell you what, the Lord's my witness, just a couple of days later, that man walked into my office. I about swallowed my teeth. With a check in his hand. I barely knew this person. Nationally known minister walked in and said, the Lord dealt with me to give this to you today. I said, thank you. I was just blown away, if you know what I mean by that. And they left and I still going, whoa. And the Lord spoke to me. He said, what you said about me is true. I will use whoever I have to. I'll do whatever I have to, but I'll not fail you. How many believe that God is faithful? Say it out loud, God is faithful. Give a portion to seven and then go ahead and do what? Round it up. Be generous. Be liberal. Why? Because you don't know what's coming up tomorrow. You don't know what's in the future. You might need some extra. Right? So just get in a habit of sowing extra and giving extra. Amen? Amen. And bless people. Amen. You know, the Lord had to deal with me about something. I come from a line of traders. My granddad was a trader. My dad is a trader. I'm telling you, my granddad could squeeze somebody and trade. Until they knew they'd been in trouble. And I was taught the art of trading and how that you negotiate and how that when you can't get them to come down anymore on the price, then you get them to throw something in. And I, you know, when I used to buy a car, Phyllis would just want to stay outside. Because, I mean, it was rodeo time. And I'd come out of there with caps and cups and jackets and tool kits. And the guy just shaking his head because he sold it for less than he wanted to. But, you know, the Lord corrected me about that. I said, the Lord corrected me about that. Boy, it got quiet when I said, you hear that? I said, well, now I like a deal. I do too. But love cares about the other fellow. Love cares if the other guy makes a profit. And wisdom and faith wants to sow a good deal so I reap a good deal. Love wants to pay you well because I'm believing to get paid well. I guess I need to just camp on this a little while. It ain't okay for you to beat up a fella. Did you hear me? And he's counting on making some on this deal. This is how he makes his living. This is his income. And you want him to go in the hole? It makes you happy? That's just selfish. isn't it? And it is poverty spirit. It's poverty mentality because you think you can't afford to pay the man. That's the only way you can do it is by getting, you know, by hurting somebody in the deal. In fact, you know, one of the ways the Lord broke me from this? We were doing a deal on a piece of equipment. And you know, the enemy was trying to mess with me about it. And some things weren't coming. The money wasn't coming in just like it needed to be. And the Lord dealt with me. He said, here's what you do. You go tell the man, I want to raise the price. I said, huh? That went against four generations of more trading. I thought, oh, huh? Raise the price by $15,000. Well, now I either do it or I disobey God because I've heard from heaven. I went to the man. I said, you know, we agreed on that price on this particular thing. He said, yeah, yeah, fine, that's good. I'm happy. I said, well, I'm not. I said, I want you to go up on me. He said, huh? I said, I want you to raise the price $15,000. He said, ain't nobody ever told me that. I said, I know it. I said, but that's what we're going to do if that pleases you. He said, great. Is that true, Phyllis? Phyllis was there. That's what we did. And it was the whole deal was just blessed. Whole deal was blessed. Now, listen to me. I've also had other deals where somebody said, I want to sow this to you. I mean, this is X amount of price, but I want to sow you 20% of it. I want to give that to you. Well, if I feel like the Lord's really dealing with them, amen, and it's right, then I'd receive that. But I tell you what I'm not going to do. I'm not going to ask for a preacher discount. And I'm not going to ask for somebody to give, you know, please, please, could you give me a better deal from the church? That's acting like God's not big enough to take care of us. How many remember what the psalmist said? I've been young and now I'm old and I have never seen the righteous begging for bread. Do we have to beg?
2: No.
1: Do we have to go in and beg somebody to come down on the price?
2: No.
1: Huh?
2: No.
1: No. It's not the right price only. It's not just the cheapest thing. It's the right one.
2: Amen.
1: The right deal. You know, that there ain't no telling how many people have missed God on a deal over a few dollars. They should have done it. But they had a figure set in their head, and that's the only thing they would do. Not just about money. Whew. Y'all okay? You need to... Do we need to pray? Lay hands on you a little bit? You know, you do what you want to. You're going to anyway, but I'm telling you how the Lord dealt with me. Now, that doesn't mean I just pay anybody's price because they said pay it. Right? I'm going to pray about it. Doesn't mean I can't counter offer. Right? But I want the other fellow to leave with a good taste in his mouth. And I want somebody to make some money on it. Amen? Did you hear me? Some of you are going to have to think about that. I see that right now. You think, well, I don't know about that. Go with me to 2 Corinthians. Well, stop by Luke on your way there. Luke 6. It's on the way. Luke 6. Oh, brother, help me, Lord. Oh, thank you, Master. Glory to God. Boy, I kicked a sacred cow that time. Woo. I ain't taking it back.
2: Don't take it back. No way.
1: No. I know what the Lord dealt with me to do.
2: Amen.
1: Amen.
2: That's right.
1: Yeah, negotiate. Yeah, you can offer and counter offer. But, you know, don't beg. And don't think you can't have something because it's not a certain price. You could believe for extra money too.
3: Amen.
1: Right? Yeah. If it's right for you to get it, get it.
3: Amen.
1: Don't miss God over $100.
2: Amen.
1: Don't miss God over $1,000.
2: Amen.
1: Did you hear me?
2: Yes.
1: If you're supposed to do it, do it.
2: Amen.
1: If it takes more money, believe for the money.
2: Amen.
1: Amen.
2: Amen.
1: Luke 6, are you there?
2: Yes.
1: Luke 6:38, what does it say? How many of the scripture says sowing and reaping, not reaping and sowing?
3: That's right.
1: Before there's going to be any reaping, there's got to be some sowing. Give and it shall be given to you, good measure, pressed down, shaken together, running over, shall men give into your bosom. For with the same measure you meet withal, it shall be measured to you again. Did you hear that last part? If you give, what's going
2: to
1: happen? Who's going to do it? People. Are you believing right now for people to give to you? That was weak. I said, well, I'm not a preacher. This ain't a preacher verse. If you get, Jesus said, if you give, what'll happen? It will be given back to you, good measure, pressed down, shaken together, running over, people, men. Men will give into your bosom. If people are not giving you things on a regular basis, something's wrong. Either you're not a giver, or you don't believe this, you're not expecting this to happen. We're just having lots of fun tonight, ain't we? How many believe what Jesus said?
2: Yes.
1: If you give, what happens?
2: Will be given to you.
1: How will it come?
2: Anyway.
1: God's not counterfeiting money up in heaven. He's not raining bills out of the sky.
2: That's right.
1: Hmm?
2: That's right.
1: What's going to happen? He's going to deal with a person, right?
3: Yeah.
1: To give to you. Not just for preachers, this is for believers. This is for givers, right?
3: Amen.
1: Everybody said out loud, I'm a giver.
2: I'm a giver.
1: And because I do,
2: God is dealing with
1: people
2: to give to me
1: money,
2: favor,
1: things,
2: deals.
1: God is dealing with people
2: to give to me.
1: Now, see, you got to believe that, and you got to get to expecting that. And it'd help you to say what we just said every day for a while. Get that in your thinking. Get that into your expectation. Amen? God's dealing with people to give to me.
0: And that concludes today's message by Brother Keith Moore. 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As we begin our week of increase. 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

0: Shalom. I'm Billy Brim. This is my daughter, Shelley Brim. And now, in our two-month digest, Reader's Digest size view, looking at the Book of Revelation, we've come to chapter 12. Book of Revelation, chapter 12. Now, Dr. Hilton Sutton, in his book, Revelation Reviewed, he wrote about this chapter as an introduction. This chapter is the prime example of John's adherence to the instructions of writing, which were past, present, and future. Remember in Revelation 1:19 says, write that which has been, that which is, and that which is future. Mm-hmm. So John writes the historical record here. He records it in the book of Revelation for it to support the story of the future. By inspiration of the Holy Spirit, John ties together past and future events, giving insight into the entire story of Israel and Jesus Christ in relation to this book of Revelation, the revelation he's seeing. Mm-hmm. So Shelley, read, please, the first verse of chapter 12.
1: And there appeared a great wonder in heaven, a woman clothed with the sun and the moon under her feet. And upon her head, a crown of 12 stars. And she, being with child, cried, travailing in birth and pained to be delivered.
0: The woman is Israel, Joseph's dream. You can see that. Mm-hmm. Genesis 37, 9 and 10. She's depicted there. The child to be delivered is the Messiah. The New Testament clearly states that it is Israel of whom in the flesh Christ came. That's Romans 9, 4, and 5. So Israel bore the Messiah. Of course we know that.
1: How and even Messiah in John 16 said, when a woman enters her hour of travail, it's not joyful, but when the child comes, she rejoices. So he refers to a woman in travail.
0: So this is the child.
1: Mm-hmm. Mm-hmm.
0: Now, the next verse, very next verse, mm-hmm. third and fourth.
1: And there appeared...
0: And remember, this is past.
1: Okay. And so there appeared another wonder in heaven. And behold, a great red dragon, having 7 heads and 10 horns and 7 crowns upon his head. And his tail drew the third part of the stars of heaven and did cast them to the earth. And the dragon stood before the woman, which was ready to be delivered, for to devour her child as soon as it was born. And she brought forth a man-child who was to rule all nations with a rod of iron. And her child was caught up unto God and to his throne. Satan, adversary in Hebrew, has known the promised seed of the woman was coming since the Garden of Eden.
0: Because in the Garden of Eden, God said to Satan, there's coming a seed of the woman. And he's going to bruise your head. He's going to take away your authority.
1: That's right.
0: So Satan's been looking for that seed.
1: Yes.
0: He first knew it was only the seed of the woman, and he went after the women. Then he found out it was the seed of Abraham and Isaac and Jacob and the sons of Jacob. And every time you see him after that seed. Mm-hmm. Okay, this here, we see that the Jewish Messiah was cut off. He came. He was cut off. This is explaining his cutting off here. Exactly as Gabriel foretold Daniel in answer to his intercession for my people Israel.
1: Okay.
0: The Messiah will come, but he'll be cut off.
1: Yes, same.
0: Now, this war, which is described here, is in the more distant past, way before Jesus came to earth. This is a war from pre-Adamic days. Revelation 12, 7 through 9.
1: And there was war in heaven. Michael and his angels fought against the dragon, and the dragon fought and his angels, and prevailed not, neither was their place found any more in heaven. And the great dragon was cast out, that old serpent called the devil and Satan, which deceiveth the whole world. He was cast out into the earth, and his angels were cast out with him.
0: Hard to believe that a third of the angels followed Satan in this. But this was the time of these two verses is the pre-Adamic civilization. And this war is described, it's described to us in a scripture which said, how did you fall, mm-hmm. Lucifer? in Isaiah chapter 14. It describes the fall of Lucifer. And it says that he decided that he would mount his throne to the throne of God.
2: So from earth,
0: from Satan's place of dominion, pre-Adamic age, mm-hmm. he decided that he's going to take his throne up where God's throne is. And this is described for you. He has some, I will do this, I will do that, in Isaiah 14, 12 through 15. Look at it. It describes Lucifer's fall. But he did attack heaven. I think God said, wait till you see the whites of his eyes. But then we know something happened, and Jesus was an eyewitness. Read that, what Jesus said.
1: In Luke chapter 10, verse 18, and he, Jesus, said unto them, I beheld Satan as lightning fall from heaven.
0: So that's this pre-Adamic fall of Satan. And Jesus says, when he's on the earth, I saw it. Mm-hmm. And I saw he fell like lightning.
1: And it had to be before the garden because he was there in the garden.
0: Yeah, right. All right. Revelation 12:10.
1: For the accuser of our brethren is cast down, which accused them before our God day and night.
0: All right, now here we go. One of the titles for Satan is?
1: Accuser.
0: The accuser of the brethren. He accuses us. Accuses us to each other.
1: And before God.
0: And before God. And he will accuse you to yourself. Self-doubts. Him there telling you you're not worthy. He is the accuser of the brethren. Now, when does he accuse them? Before our God.
1: Right, day and night.
0: Day and night. Mm-hmm. When I was doing the book, The Blood and the Glory, the Lord said you need to use the blood morning and night. Because he's going to make accusations against you morning and night. And he's going to move any little legal foothold he can find. Mm-hmm. And you only can, there's only one weapon that can keep you from this. And what is it? It's the next verse, mm-hmm. verse 11.
1: And they overcame him by the blood of the Lamb. And by the word of their testimony, and they loved not their lives unto the death.
0: So here we see a description of Satan. We just see him, but we see that he's overcome. Mm-hmm. Overcome by the blood of the Lamb and the word of our testimony. Now moving along to chapter 13, here we're going to be introduced. Now that was pre-Adamic. Now here we are coming back to the time of the tribulation in chapter 13. And we're going to see here introduce the satanic trinity. The dragon, who is Satan. He's a counterfeit of the Father. The Antichrist, who is a counterfeit of the Son, the Christ, the Messiah. And the false prophet, who is a counterfeit of the Holy Spirit. The unholy trinity. The dragon, Satan, the Antichrist, and the false prophet. So please read, and this is from the New American Standard.
1: Revelation chapter 13, verse 1. Then I saw a beast coming up out of the sea, having 10 horns and 7 heads. And on his horns were 10 diadems. And on his heads were blasphemous names.
0: All right. The sea is the great sea, the sea of people. And the beast is the Antichrist, and it's also a system. A platform off which he operates. That beast system is described in the next verse as a conglomerate of the beasts of Daniel's vision. The book of Daniel, the book of Revelation.
1: Yes.
0: Okay, Revelation 13:2, Shelley.
1: And the beast which I saw was like a leopard, and his feet were like those of a bear, and his mouth like the mouth of a lion. And the dragon gave him his power and his throne, and great authority.
0: The dragon is Satan. See, people say Satan has no power. Well, you got to consider that statement. Because here it says that Satan gave him his power, and this first word power is dunamis. That's that word that we get dynamite and explosive and da-da-da-da. Mm-hmm. The dragon gave him so you can't give something you don't have. Mm-hmm. So Satan has got power. Now, he doesn't have power over you if you know it.
1: Mm-hmm. He's been
0: He'll
1: disarmed.
0: Just have to deceive you mm-hmm. because he's been disarmed and made a show of openly mm-hmm. as a born-again believer. But everybody else, if they let him, he's got
1: There's
0: power over.
1: Yeah.
0: Now,
1: Fear.
0: The first word here, and the dragon gave him, the Antichrist, his dunamis power, and his throne and great authority. Here it's exousia, authority. So Satan gave the Antichrist dunamis power and authority, exousia, and he also gave him a throne.
1: Mm-hmm.
0: He's going to...
1: And he had it to give.
0: The body of Christ, who hindered and restrained him, according to Thessalonians, is now in heaven. They've been raptured.
2: That's right.
0: So he doesn't have them to
2: Contend with.
0: And there's much about the Antichrist and his system here in this chapter, chapter 13. Now, Shelley, let's see. Let's begin with verse 8. I'll just read that here. It was given unto him to make war with the saints.
2: Now you're in chapter 13, verse
0: Chapter 8? 13, verse 7. It was given unto him to make war with the saints. These are the Jews.
2: Mm-hmm. Saints there doesn't mean born-again Christians.
0: No. It's the people who are separated unto God. And right. The people who are separated unto God on the earth at that time are the Jews.
2: Okay.
0: And so it was given unto him by Satan, not God. Well, of course, God has allowed it to happen.
2: Right.
0: But he is going to make war with the saints. That means the Jews. He's actually going to surround them in Jerusalem eventually and try one more time to wipe them out because we're out of the way. And to overcome them, and power was given him over all kindreds and tongues and nations. These are the nations on the earth, in the prophetic earth. Now, even though, Shelley, we said that his authority and these writers are going to be given authority over the prophetic world, prophetic prophecy, you can look at the old kingdoms.
2: Mm-hmm.
0: But something doesn't happen now in Israel without it being affected in the United States.
2: Mm-hmm.
0: You know, the world is small. It's interconnected.
2: Exactly.
0: So it's not that he's going to have authority and rule over the place of the United States, you might say.
2: Right.
0: But it'll be affected. All things are affected there.
2: Okay, the repercussions of what
0: the
2: happens.
0: Repercussions, exactly. I'm trusting that the United States will have a lot of people in it who have been affected by the ones who have been raptured.
2: Hopefully they're reading our Bibles.
0: Hopefully they're reading their Bibles and they stand up for Israel and against the enemy.
2: Maybe watching Prophetic Witness if they have.
0: Yeah. Well, we're going to have a place, you know, there in Israel. Mm-hmm. It's going to be used, we know, with the 144,000. And so we'll have our things there. We'll have our books there. We'll have our
2: materials
0: right there in the land. Here in the United States, yes, but right there in the land.
2: How can be?
0: At McDollar Bell, because we've been told that that's a place that's going to be protected by God.
3: Shalom, I'm Billy Brim, and we have 3BI, Billy Brim Bible Institute. I'm so thrilled about it. Oh, I've so longed to be able to stand with people and teach some of the things I know the Lord has shown me, even with prophetic teaching. And two of the books that are most exciting to me in the Bible are the book of Daniel and the book of Revelation. They go together. We'd like you to be a student in our book of Daniel, which explains the 70th week, Daniel's 70th week, something coming up. And then we have the book of Revelation and how it ties into that. All the Bible goes together, and it's so wonderful to see the great revelation that comes to us from the book of Daniel and from the book of Revelation. So many people, their understanding of the book of Revelation is either not there at all or they're frightened of it. But it's a wonderful book. Wonderful when you can understand what our Lord reveals to us in it. And I'd like to share it with you. You can find how to do that right here. Thank you.
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5: You turn to John chapter 8. We'll just read a couple of verses, remembering that the Lord's been talking to some people who have begun to believe in him. And he said in verse 31, Jesus therefore was saying to those Jews who had believed him, if you abide in my word, then you are truly disciples of mine, and you shall know the truth, and the truth shall make you free. And what it is that makes us free is abiding in the word of God. Now, let me just sort of catch you up with where we are. We're talking about God setting us free, that is, setting us free of the bondage that

us free, that is, setting us free of the bondage that shackles us and imprisons us from becoming everything God wants us to be and accomplishing or achieving those things in life that God has set out for us. So this is where we're headed, and we said now one of those truths that sets us free, and I believe there are three essential truths that sets us free, that is, having already been saved. One of those truths is our position in Christ Jesus. So what is that? And you recall the Bible says in 1 Corinthians chapter 12 that God, through His Holy Spirit, the moment we accepted Jesus Christ as our Savior, that is, we accepted His death on the cross as sufficient, adequate payment for our sin, the moment we accepted Him as our Savior, He baptized us where? Into Christ Jesus, sealed us as a child of God, and forever we're in Him. That is our position, is that we are living in union with Him. He says, abide in me and I in you. So that we are living in a relationship of abiding in Christ. That is a relationship to which we have been placed by the Holy Spirit. And you'll recall as we examine that position, what that position called for. The Bible says that we have become the sons of God, that we are in the family of God, we are in the kingdom of God. And He says not only that, He says, but when that began to happen, the Lord Jesus Christ, who ascended the Father, He said, being in Him, that we are likewise seated in the heavenlies in Christ Jesus. God says that He placed every single one of us in Christ Jesus. The only way for anything or anybody to get to you is, first of all, they've got to go through whom? They've got to go through the Lord. He says, the angel of the Lord encampeth round about them that fear Him, and He delivers them. If one of the problems, one of the burdens, one of the things that has harassed you all of your life is the feeling of insecurity, I just don't feel secure. Don't feel secure in my job. Don't feel secure in my finances. Don't feel secure in my family. Don't feel secure in my relationships. Listen, our security, my friend, is based on one thing only, and nothing else. It is based not on what I have or who I am or where I am. It is based on a relationship, on a position of being in Christ Jesus. That's where our security is. Our security is found in a relationship and not in our possessions or our position in life. So, my friend, the Scripture says that your position today is that you are in Christ Jesus, and He says He put you there, He sealed you there, He's put you in the heavenlies, and if God puts you there, brother, you are kept forever. Amen? Now, what is the second truth that you and I need to get a hold of? And I may be on this truth a long time. And that is the truth of who we are in Christ Jesus. We know where we are, we're in Him. But who are you in Christ Jesus? If you'll recall, when you grew up and you were first saved, and somebody told you what it meant to give your life to Christ, and so you did just that, and then they probably told you, now, you know, you're going to sin after you're saved, and so you're probably going to sin every day, but remember that God saved you and you're eternally secure, and so one of these days you're going to die and go to heaven, but until that time you're going to have a journey. It's going to be in the valleys and on the mountain peaks and on the roller coaster ride of the spiritual life, and so what you want to do is you want to be sure to memorize 1 John 1:9, because you're going to need it every day. If we confess our sins, He's faithful and just to forgive us our sins and to cleanse us from all unrighteousness. So most of us grew up believing and seeing ourselves just like we were taught, and that is, I'm a sinner who's been saved by the grace of God. And as I trust the Lord all through my life, one of these days I'm going to be lucky enough to die and go to heaven. But I want to ask you a question. Is that the attitude that God intends for His people? Look, if you will, in Corinthians, 1 Corinthians chapter 1. Let me ask you this question. What is the church that Paul had the most trouble with of all the churches? Philippi, Thessalonican churches, Rome, you name it. Which was the church he had the most problems with? The Corinthian churches. I mean, they just about broke his heart. But I want you to listen to what he said. Verse 1, Paul, called as an apostle of Jesus Christ by the will of God, and Sosthenes, our brother, to the church of God which is at Corinth, to those who have been sanctified in Christ Jesus, what? Saints by what? By calling, with all who in every place call upon the name of our Lord Jesus Christ, their Lord and ours. Now listen, where in all of his writings did he say, to the sinners at Rome, to the sinners in Galatia, to the sinners at Philippi, to the sinners in Thessalonica, to the sinners in Corinth? He didn't say that. What did he call them? He called them saints. He said, oh, now wait a minute. Hold it. If you're going to talk about sinless perfection, I'm interested. That's not what I said. I said that God addressed, through the Apostle Paul, the believers in that day, not as sinners, but what? Saints.
Everybody in the church who has been saved as a saint, but there are folks who are outside.

0: side of the Lord Jesus Christ, and they are indeed sinners. Now listen, saints do commit acts of sin. But because we commit acts of sin is no reason for us to see ourselves and our whole perspective in life as sinners. Now watch what I'm going to show you here. The Bible says, as a man thinketh in his heart, what is he? So is he. So that there is a principle and a law, and you can't change this because it is a principle. You and I are going to act the way we see ourselves. You can't change that. You are where you are today because of the way you've thought all these years. You act the way today as a result of the way you see yourself. And if you change the way you see yourself, your actions are going to change. This isn't a matter of mind over matter. We're talking about a principle here. He says, as a man thinketh in his heart, so is he. So a man's actions are going to follow the pattern of the way he sees himself. If I walk up to someone else and I see myself as inferior, then I'm going to act inferior. If I see myself on my job as inadequate, I'm going to back off and be inadequate. If I see myself as being rejected and unworthy and guilty because I don't deserve the good things that are coming to me, you know what I'm going to do? I'm going to, in spite of everything I do, I'm going to blow it somewhere along the way and fail. Because you see, not believing that I deserve to succeed, I'm going to make a mistake somewhere along the way. We are the products of our thinking. As a man thinketh in his heart, so is he. So if we are programmed to say, I'm a sinner saved by grace and I'm going to sin, you know you're going to sin every day. And I ask some people every once in a while, how many of you can live 1 hour without sin? You'd be surprised at folks who don't raise their hand. You know why? They think, oh my goodness, if I raise my hand, that'll be pride and I've sinned. There's no way in the world, no way in the world to win against that kind of a game. Now listen to me. God wants us to be free to be everything He wants us to be, and I cannot be what God wants me to be if I see myself less than what God sees me, because if I do, I'm going to act less than what God wants me to do. Now, it is the Holy Spirit within us who is our teacher and who must inform us and instruct us and empower us to be anything and to achieve anything God wants. But we have to deal with the person of who we are. He says, called to be saints. Now, I want you to watch that word saint. That word saint, hagios in the Greek, is the same word for sanctification or holy. So we talk about saints, sanctification or holy or holiness, it is the same original, same root Greek word. And let's notice what he's saying. He says that we are saints. That is, a saint is one who, having accepted the Lord Jesus Christ as personal Savior, has been what? Sanctified, set apart unto God, for God. Every single believer is a saint, because they have been sanctified, that is, set apart unto God, and are in the process of being sanctified on a daily basis. That is, He is renewing us and conforming us to His likeness. All right, the second thing I want us to notice here about who we are in Christ Jesus is found in 2 Corinthians chapter 5, verse 17, 18 verses here. In verse 17, he says, therefore, if any man is in Christ, he is a new creature or new creation. The old things passed away. Behold, new things have come. Now, all these things are from God, who reconciled us unto Himself through Christ and gave us the ministry of reconciliation, namely that God was in Christ reconciling the world to Himself. That's what He did to us. Listen, watch this. Not counting their what? Their trespasses against them, and He has committed to us the word of reconciliation. Listen, what did He do? He put all of our trespasses upon whom? Upon Christ. Having nailed, He says, He nailed all of that to the cross with Him. And having nailed all that to the cross, now accepting Jesus Christ as our Savior, that freed us. Now I want you to notice something in the 17th verse. He says, therefore, if any person, man or woman, is in Christ, that's our position, He is a new creation. And let me show you something interesting here. When you were saved, what happened? The Bible says that you gained a new spirit. The Holy Spirit of God came into your life and brought to birth a newness of life within you. But you didn't exchange bodies, same old body. Something else you didn't exchange. You didn't exchange your mind, your will, your emotion, your conscience, or your consciousness. You didn't change any of that. All of that was still there. Now, I want you to watch me carefully here. We're talking about who we are in Christ Jesus. We are talking about being freed and liberated. Now, think about this. He says the truth will set you free. The truth of your position is part of that truth. The truth of who you are, giving you a sense of security, no longer feeling inferior, but adequate and capable in the power of the Holy Spirit who is within you. Now, listen. The day you were saved, something dramatic, drastic, and eternally happened to you. You became a new creation in Christ Jesus, but still deposited in the same old physical house, this body. Still the same mind, will, emotion, conscious, and consciousness. So immediately, God began to do something in your life. He began the work in your life of doing what? A transformation. So something begins to happen. Listen, in order for me to enjoy, in order for me to be able to express, in order for me to be able to become and to achieve what God wants, something must begin to happen in my thought processes if I am going to enjoy everything that God's provided in my relationship to Christ. And that's why he says the truth will set you free. Now, you can be free from condemnation. That is, you can be free to go to heaven, but if you're not free from these other satanic harassments, then what we can do is live saved, but what? About half sorry and two-thirds miserable. And that's where a lot of Christians are. God doesn't want us living that way. So what does he say? He says in Romans chapter 12. He says, be not conformed, shaped into the mold of this present world, but be ye what? Transformed, that is, a transforming process goes on. You don't get transformed to be saved. Salvation is an act of God in the twinkling of an eye. The moment you receive him by faith, you're saved at that moment. But he says he predestinated us not to be saved, but what? To be conformed to the likeness of Christ. Now, if he is in the process of conforming me to the likeness of Christ, what's being transformed? What is being conformed to the likeness of Christ? I have a spirit that is absolutely brand new, created, a new creation in Christ Jesus. But what's being transformed? What is this renewing? He says, don't be poured into the world's mold, but what? Be ye transformed by the renewing of your what? The renewing of your mind. All right, now, the renewing process, that's really what we're doing in this series. We're talking about the renewing process, and that is we need to begin to think about ourselves the way God sees us. If we don't, though saved, we will go through life harassed, burdened down, shackled down with attitudes about God. You see, listen, if I can't believe that I am accepted in the Beloved, that I am accepted in God. I don't have to feel rejected. I don't have to feel guilty. I don't have to feel like I've got to measure up. I've got to follow the 15 principles in order to get God's grace today. If I can see myself accepted in the Beloved on the basis of my relationship to him, I'm going to be freed from some of that. But until I do, I'm going to live under Satan's satanic, very effective satanic oppression. And there are a lot of people who go into the doctor who need to get on their knees, find out who they are, claim by faith God's position, God's possession, and God's person in them. And I want to tell you, my friend, that'll do something for you that no pill will ever do because of your relationship to life. That is the life, eternal life of Jesus Christ living within you. Now watch this. He says in this passage back here, a new creation. But what is new? New on the inside, but I'm not new on the outside. I'm not even new in all my thinking, because how many of us have been saved and yet the next day or the next week did something just like we used to do? Same old habits. The habit patterns have been riveted into my mind with 20, 30, 40, 50 years of living in sin. So there's got to be a transforming experience. That's why he says, don't let the world shape you into its mold, but he says, be ye transformed by the renewing of your mind. What did Jesus say? He says, if you abide in my word, ye shall be my disciples, and ye shall know the truth, and the truth will set you free. What is it that frees you? What frees a man from these things, frees a woman from these attitudes and these harassments, this bondage, is what? The word of God. Ye shall know the truth, and the truth shall set you free. This is the truth. Now, how am I transformed? How am I made free? He says, by the renewing of your mind. Now, listen. The renewing process is the feasting, the absorption, the study, the intake, the perusing, the concentration, the meditation, the praying it back to God and upon the Word of God. Listen, getting God's viewpoint about himself and about myself, seeing myself in my position in him, seeing who I am, seeing what I possess in him, and what happens? Then I begin to think like God thinks. When I begin to think like God thinks, what does that do? That renews my mind. I've seen a lot of people who've been saved, and back in the same old habits, they say, well, I know I'm saved, but I just can't break out. Can't break out, can't get released, can't get liberty, can't get free? You mean God, who is almighty enough to save you and sovereignly rule this world, you mean he can't break you out of a habit? You know why they feel that way? The habit's so strong. Now they know they're saved. They're in Christ Jesus. Boy, the mind's not been renewed. There's some things they need to learn. And he says that we are saints and that we are new creations. But listen, new creations in Christ Jesus. And some of you have said a long time, many times, no, I'm saved, but I can't figure out what it is, why things aren't working. I'm going to tell you why they're not working. Because your attitude about God and yourself's not right. When you see who you are and what you are in Christ Jesus, what else really makes a difference? Because your sense of insecurity is going to tumble. The feeling of inferiority is going to crumble. All those things are going to dissipate, and you're going to begin to walk, listen, walk in the truth. And here is the burden. The burden is that Satan is going to send you those same old feelings: unworthy, guilty, incapable, inadequate, insufficient, insecure. You're going to feel that. You see, unless you say, all right, makes no difference what Satan says, here's what God says. And it all boils down to one of two things. I'm going to have to make a choice. And my choice is I'm going to have to believe the divine facts of this book and resist and reject my feelings, or I'm going to accept my feelings and settle for a life far less than God Almighty has allotted to me and to you. And I simply want to ask you a question. On the basis, have I told you the truth? Say amen. Who you are, a saint in Christ, and I've only told you a little itsy-bitsy part of it. A saint in Jesus Christ, a new creation in Him. You're a brand new person in Him. But you see, if you've not been living new, I want to tell you, He says, the truth will set you free. If you abide in my word, continue in my word, absorb it, study it, keep on reading it. You see, some people listen to a sermon one time and that's it. You can't do that. He says, continue in my word. You know what's happening? The renewing of the mind is going on. God is changing your attitude about the way He sees you and the things that are happening in your life. And your actions are going to be different because your attitude is going to be different because you're going to begin to walk, listen, in faith on the basis of what God has said, not what Satan has made you feel. And here's the simple choice. Had you rather be who God says you are? Are you willing to listen to Satan's lies and settle for less in becoming and achieving that Almighty, sovereign, loving God has provided for you and me? That's the choice. And I pray, my friend, in Jesus' name, you'll make the choice of resisting your feelings and accepting the facts of God.
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0: Now, if I wake up on Monday morning, it's pouring down rain, the bottom's dropped out, and I don't like my job anyway. If I wake up on Monday morning, I think, oh my goodness, here I go again, old sinner, saved by grace, going to struggle through it one more time. I'm going to start off negative, amen? Going to start off that way, but if I wake up on Monday morning and I praise God, hallelujah, St. Charles facing a brand new day. Facing a brand new day, what? Because the Spirit of God is alive within me, and He has sanctified me and set me apart unto God. Listen, I may be a waiter in a restaurant. I may be a carpenter putting a roof on a house. I may be a plumber under somebody's old nasty, dirty basement. It doesn't make any difference what I am. If I'm a saint, hallelujah, I'm in the same position that the highest person in the world is. Listen, presidents and plumbers are no different in God's eyes when it comes to their position or their sainthood if they know Jesus Christ as their Savior. But you see, if I see myself less than what God sees me, I will back off from God's blessings. I'll back off from God's purpose. I'll back off from God's achievement, and I will spend my life, what? In a settle for life less than what He wants me to be. Now, somebody says, well, but you know, that's going to create egotism and pride. Wait a minute. If it creates egotism and pride, you've missed the whole meaning of saint.
1: 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And if today's program has motivated you to get to know Jesus better, we'd love to hear from you. On the next edition of In Touch, is your behavior patterned after Christ's example, or is it more similar to the unsaved people around you? 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
8: But everybody's doing it. This is Ken Ham, editor of the apologetics resource Defending God's Existence. A German study found that being in a group can influence normally honest people to behave dishonestly. They found this especially true if money was at stake. In the study, there was a financial gain if people gave dishonest answers, and they found the participants worked together to justify lying. If everyone was doing it, being dishonest seemed more acceptable. But our morality shouldn't be based on what everybody else is doing. Morality comes from God's word. You see, God is our creator, so only He has the authority to set the rules. Instead of looking to everyone else, we need to go to God's word for our morality.
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10: Chapter 19. Better is the poor that walketh in his integrity than he that is perverse in his lips and is a fool. Also, that the soul be without knowledge, it is not good, and he that hasteth with his feet sinneth. The foolishness of man perverteth his way, and his heart fretteth against the Lord. Wealth maketh many friends, but the poor is separated from his neighbor. A false witness shall not be unpunished, and he that speaketh lies shall not escape. Many will entreat the favor of the prince, and every man is a friend to him that giveth gifts. All the brethren of the poor do hate him. How much more do his friends go far from him? He pursueth them with words, yet they are wanting to him. He that getteth wisdom loveth his own soul. He that keepeth understanding shall find good. A false witness shall not be unpunished, and he that speaketh lies shall perish. Delight is not seemly for a fool, much less for a servant to have rule over princes. The discretion of a man deferreth his anger, and it is his glory to pass over a transgression. The king's wrath is as the roaring of a lion, but his favor is as dew upon the grass. A foolish son is the calamity of his father, and the contentions of a wife are a continual dropping. House and riches are the inheritance of fathers, and a prudent wife is from the Lord. Slothfulness casteth into a deep sleep, and an idle soul shall suffer hunger. He that keepeth the commandment keepeth his own soul, but he that despiseth his ways shall die. He that hath pity upon the poor lendeth unto the Lord, and that which he hath given will he pay him again. Chasten thy son while there is hope, and let not thy soul spare for his crying. A man of great wrath shall suffer punishment, for if thou deliver him, yet thou must do it again. Hear counsel, and receive instruction, that thou mayest be wise in thy latter end. There are many devices in a man's heart, nevertheless, the counsel of the Lord, that shall stand. The desire of a man is his kindness, and a poor man is better than a liar. The fear of the Lord tendeth to life, and he that hath it shall abide satisfied. He shall not be visited with evil. A slothful man hideth his hand in his bosom, and will not so much as bring it to his mouth again. Smite a scorner, and the simple will beware, and reprove one that hath understanding, and he will understand knowledge. He that wasteth his father, and chaseth away his mother, is a son that causeth shame, and bringeth reproach. Cease, my son, to hear the instruction that causeth to err from the words of knowledge. An ungodly witness scorneth judgment, and the mouth of the wicked devoureth iniquity. Judgments are prepared for scorners, and stripes for the backs of fools. Psalm 140. Deliver me, O Lord, from the evil man. Preserve me from the violent man, which imagine mischiefs in their heart. Continually are they gathered together for war. They have sharpened their tongues like a serpent. Adder's poison is under their lips. Selah. Keep me, O Lord, from the hands of the wicked. Preserve me from the violent man, who have purposed to overthrow my goings. The proud have hid a snare for me and cords. They have spread a net by the wayside. They have set gins for me. Selah. I said unto the Lord, Thou art my God. Hear the voice of my supplications, O Lord. O God the Lord, the strength of my salvation, Thou hast covered my head in the day of battle. Grant not, O Lord, the desires of the wicked. Further not his wicked device, lest they exalt themselves. Selah. As for the head of those that compass me about, let the mischief of their own lips cover them. Let burning coals fall upon them. Let them be cast into the fire, into deep pits, that they rise not up again. Let not an evil speaker be established in the earth. Evil shall hunt the violent man to overthrow him. I know that the Lord will maintain the cause of the afflicted and the right of the poor. Surely the righteous shall give thanks unto thy name. The upright shall dwell in thy presence.
11: Chapter 6. Therefore, leaving the principles of the doctrine of Christ, let us go on unto perfection. Not laying again the foundation of repentance from dead works and of faith toward God, of the doctrine of baptisms and of laying on of hands and of resurrection of the dead and of eternal judgment. And this will we do, if God permit. For it is impossible for those who were once enlightened and have tasted of the heavenly gift and were made partakers of the Holy Ghost and have tasted the good word of God and the powers of the world to come, if they shall fall away, to renew them again unto repentance, seeing they crucify to themselves the Son of God afresh, and put him to an open shame. For the earth which drinketh in the rain that cometh oft upon it, and bringeth forth herbs meet for them by whom it is dressed, receiveth blessing from God. But that which beareth thorns and briars is rejected, and is nigh unto cursing, whose end is to be burned. But, beloved, we are persuaded better things of you, and things that accompany salvation, though we thus speak. For God is not unrighteous to forget your work and labor of love, which ye have showed toward his name, in that ye have ministered to the saints, and do minister. And we desire that every one of you do show the same diligence to the full assurance of hope unto the end, that ye be not slothful, but followers of them who through faith and patience inherit the promises. For when God made promise to Abraham, because he could swear by no greater, he sware by himself, saying, Surely, blessing I will bless thee, and multiplying I will multiply thee. And so, after he had patiently endured, he obtained the promise. For men verily swear by the greater, and an oath for confirmation is to them an end of all strife. Wherein God, willing more abundantly to show unto the heirs of promise the immutability of his counsel, confirmed it by an oath, that by two immutable things, in which it was impossible for God to lie, we might have a strong consolation, who have fled for refuge to lay hold upon the hope set before us, which hope we have as an anchor of the soul, both sure and steadfast, and which entereth into that within the veil, whither the forerunner is for us entered, even Jesus, made an high priest forever after the order of Melchizedek. Chapter 5. But a certain man named Ananias, with Sapphira his wife, sold a possession and kept back part of the price, his wife also being privy to it, and brought a certain part and laid it at the apostles' feet. But Peter said, Ananias, why hath Satan filled thine heart to lie to the Holy Ghost and to keep back part of the price of the land? Whiles it remained, was it not thine own? And after it was sold, was it not in thine own power? Why hast thou conceived this thing in thine heart? Thou hast not lied unto men, but unto God. And Ananias, hearing these words, fell down and gave up the ghost. And great fear came on all them that heard these things. And the young men arose, wound him up, and carried him out, and buried him. And it was about the space of 3 hours after, when his wife, not knowing what was done, came in. And Peter answered unto her, Tell me whether ye sold the land for so much. And she said, Yea, for so much. Then Peter said unto her, How is it that ye have agreed together to tempt the Spirit of the Lord? Behold, the feet of them which have buried thy husband are at the door, and shall carry thee out. Then fell she down straightway at his feet, and yielded up the ghost. And the young men came in, and found her dead, and carrying her forth, buried her by her husband. And great fear came upon all the church, and upon as many as heard these things. And by the hands of the apostles were many signs and wonders wrought among the people, and they were all with one accord in Solomon's porch. And of the rest durst no man join himself to them, but the people magnified them. And believers were the more added to the Lord, multitudes both of men and women. Insomuch that they brought forth the sick into the streets and laid them on beds and couches, that at the least the shadow of Peter passing by might overshadow some of them. There came also a multitude out of the cities round about unto Jerusalem, bringing sick folks, and them which were vexed with unclean spirits, and they were healed, every one. Then the high priest rose up, and all they that were with him, which is the sect of the Sadducees, and were filled with indignation, and laid their hands on the apostles and put them in the common prison. But the angel of the Lord by night opened the prison doors and brought them forth and said, Go, stand and speak in the temple to the people all the words of this life. And when they heard that, they entered into the temple early in the morning and taught. But the high priest came, and they that were with him, and called the council together, and all the senate of the children of Israel, and sent to the prison to have them brought. But when the officers came and found them not in the prison, they returned and told, saying, The prison truly found we shut with all safety, and the keepers standing without before the doors, but when we had opened, we found no man within. Now when the high priest and the captain of the temple and the chief priests heard these things, they doubted of them whereunto this would grow. Then came one and told them, saying, Behold, the men whom ye put in prison are standing in the temple and teaching the people. Then went the captain with the officers and brought them without violence, for they feared the people, lest they should have been stoned. And when they had brought them, they set them before the council. And the high priest asked them, saying, Did not we straitly command you that ye should not teach in this name? And behold, ye have filled Jerusalem with your doctrine, and intend to bring this man's blood upon us.
10: Then Peter and the other apostles answered and said, "We ought to obey God rather than men. The God of our fathers raised up Jesus, whom ye slew and hanged on a tree. Him hath God exalted with his right hand to be a prince and a savior, for to give repentance to Israel and forgiveness of sins. And we are his witnesses of these things, and so is also the Holy Ghost, whom God hath given to them that obey him." When they heard that, they were cut to the heart, and took counsel to slay them. Then stood there up one in the council, a Pharisee named Gamaliel, a doctor of the law, had in reputation among all the people, and commanded to put the apostles forth a little space, and said unto them, "Ye men of Israel, take heed to yourselves what ye intend to do as touching these men. For before these days rose up Theudas, boasting himself to be somebody, to whom a number of men, about 400, joined themselves, who were slain, and all, as many as obeyed him, were scattered and brought to naught. After this man rose up Judas of Galilee in the days of the taxing, and drew away much people after him. He also perished, and all, even as many as obeyed him, were dispersed. And now I say unto you, refrain from these men, and let them alone. For if this counsel or this work be of men, it will come to naught. But if it be of God, ye cannot overthrow it, lest haply ye be found even to fight against God." And to him they agreed. And when they had called the apostles and beaten them, they commanded that they should not speak in the name of Jesus, and let them go. And they departed from the presence of the council.
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13: And this is one of the most important books in the Bible, and particularly the first part of it. And I'll start reading in verse 1, but we will actually start tonight in verse 7. And just wanted you to know where we're at here. So, starting in Ephesians chapter 1 and verse 1. Says, "Paul, an apostle of Jesus Christ, by the will of God." That says very simply, Paul was called by God to be an apostle. Paul didn't do it on his own. "To the saints that are at Ephesus, and to the faithful in Christ Jesus." This is not only for those in Ephesus, but also for us. That's what that says. And Ephesus was the number one city in the Roman Empire other than Rome itself. So I just wanted to mention that to you. "Grace be to you and peace." Grace is very important in the Bible because that is what God gives us. We don't deserve it. We didn't earn it. But he gave it to us. And that's what it is. Salvation would be one of them. It was by his grace. Faith is when we believe what God says. Faith is our part, grace is his part. So blessed be the God and Father of our Lord Jesus Christ, verse 3, who has blessed us, look at this, with all spiritual blessings in heavenly places in Christ. God gave these to us by his grace. We did not earn them. We were sinners. But he just chose to give us things when we get to heaven. Verse 4. Now, this is very important that you understand this. "According as he has chosen us in him before the foundation of the world, that we should be holy and without blame before him in love." God chose us. He chose everybody. But only those that receive him get to accept these heavenly gifts. And they're by the grace of God. These are not things that we earned. These are things that God gave us through the death of his son. So, verse 4. "According he has chosen us in him before the foundation of the world, that we should behold him without blame before him in love. That word love is very important. Everything we believe and do that involves the Lord should be about his love for us. Now, we didn't deserve that love. He gave it to us. We need to understand that. It doesn't mean that everybody's going to be saved, but they're not. It's only those that receive Christ as Savior and Lord and what he did for us. We need to understand that. We're not saved by accident. We're saved because we receive Christ as our Savior and Lord. It says, according as he has chosen us in him before the foundation of the world, he knew who was going to be saved, that we should be holy and without blame before him in love. Verse 5, this is very important. He predestinated us into the adoption of sons and daughters through and by Jesus Christ to himself, according to the good pleasure of his will. We were adopted into the body of Christ. You know, every single person in Christ has been adopted. Very interesting. We choose it, but we are, God adopts us as sons and daughters. The reason it just says sons there is because that's the way the King James was written. Okay. Now, verse 6. To the praise of the glory of his grace, he freely gave us something we didn't deserve. We didn't deserve to be with him. We didn't deserve eternity. We didn't deserve anything. But he chose by his will to give us certain things, including redemption. Now, we're going to start with verse 7 tonight. It says, you need to understand this. We need to believe by faith what he is saying in these scriptures. In verse 7, in whom we have redemption through his blood, not through what we do, but through what he did. He died in our place. He paid the price for our sin. Therefore, he gave us forgiveness according to the riches of his grace. There it is. We're not saved because we're wonderful. We're not saved because even for any reason other than we chose what God chose before we were ever born. He forgave our sins according to the riches of his grace. Very important we understand that. Now, so the point is, God knew who was going to be saved. He knows everything. In eternity past, he chose us. Now we are placed into the hands of Christ, who moves into the space and time to construct what we live in today, which is called the church. We are in the church. Christ shed his blood for the church, as well as for others. But we're in the time which is called the church age. God chose the church to be with him forever. Wherever he is, we will be when we go to be with him. That was God's choice. Now we are placed in the hands of Christ, who moves into space and time to construct the church. The church will last from Pentecost after Jesus rose into heaven to whenever God chooses to take us out. It doesn't say when, but it's probably close. We need to understand that. There will be a time when he pulls the church out, and it will have a certain responsibility, and that is to be with Christ forever.
14: No, it means that he made a way for us. Right?
13: He made a way.
14: And he had it all planned.
13: He had it all planned out. He made a way for us. It was because of his shed blood this was possible. It is because of him. Jesus was on the earth 33 years. He said something very interesting while he was on the earth. He said, if you've seen me, you've seen the Father. So you want to know what the Father's like? Look at Jesus when he was on this earth. Very interesting. He died on the cross, was buried, and rose again bodily, and ascended into heaven. While he was here, he redeemed us by his blood. You go to heaven because of the blood of Christ. Blood represents life. He gave his life for us, paid for our penalty for our sin, and any that receive him as Savior and Lord will be with him forever. Not everybody does. Okay. While he was here, he redeemed us by his blood. That's why we sing songs about the blood, because that is what brought us into his presence. He shed his blood, his life for us. So in other words, he took our place for the penalty of our sin, because the Bible says the wages of sin is death. Either we die or he died in our place. And we need to understand that. He died on the cross, was buried, rose again bodily, and ascended into heaven. While he was here, he redeemed us by his blood. So we should be the most grateful people on the earth if we know him. Because he chose to free you from death. I'm not talking about death of the body. I'm talking about death of the soul and spirit. Now, while he was here, he redeemed us by his blood. Sin is a thing that is repulsive about the blood redemption. Blood means life. Sin had to be paid for by a life, and that life was the life of Christ. That's what it says here in Ephesians. It is through his blood, through his death, that we have redemption. We are redeemed from the slave market of sin. The Son came to this earth to form the church with nail-pierced hands. In the Old Testament, it was shown by the blood of an animal sacrifice. Now, I want you to look that up. The Old Testament, they didn't receive Christ as Savior like we do. They brought animal sacrifices to die in the temple, and so forth. Look at Hebrews 10:6. Hebrews 10:6. I want to show you these things in the Bible. 10 and verse 6 says, in burnt offerings and sacrifice for sin thou hast no pleasure. Then said I, lo, I come in the volume of the book, it is written of me, to do thy will, O God. He's talking to the Father here. above when he said sacrifice and offerings and burnt offerings and offerings for sin thou should not, neither has pleasure in them which are offered by the law. Now that's talking about the Old Testament. Okay, verse 9. Then said he, lo, I come to the will, I come to do the will of God. He takes away the first, that was the sacrifice of animals, that he may establish the second, by which will we are sanctified through the offering of the body of Christ Jesus once for all. One time. He died only once. That was it. One death on the cross. All right. We want to go on here. And every priest standeth daily ministering and offering often the same sacrifices which can never take away sins. The animal sacrifices in the Old Testament could not take away sin. They only temporarily brought a condition, but it was only temporary. It would not last forever. It said, but this man, after he had suffered once, sacrificed for sins, forever sat down on the right hand of God. From henceforth, expecting till his enemies be made his footstool. So, we have to understand, the Old Testament saints could not go to be with God until Jesus died on the cross. They could not go to be with the Lord. Look at Matthew 20 and verse 28. Matthew 20 and verse 28. Get there myself.

even as the Son of Man came not to be ministered unto, but to minister, and to give his life a ransom for many. Now we could say shed his blood as a ransom for many that accepted him as Savior and Lord. If you don't accept Christ as Savior and Lord, you're not saved and will not be saved. And unless you do. Okay. So the point is, Christ paid the price for us and for you. Now we need to look at that in the scriptures. Look at 1 Corinthians 6:20.

0: right after Romans, 1 Corinthians, chapter 6, and verse 20. And that says, "For you are bought with a price. Therefore, glorify God in your body and in your spirit, which are God's." That's 1 Corinthians 6:20. Very important to you. You know the scripture and look at it. It says, "For our thoughts, we are bought with a price. Therefore, glorify God in your body and in your spirit, which are God's." So, we were purchased by the blood of Jesus Christ. That was the price that was paid. Also, then, look at Galatians chapter 3, verse 13. Galatians chapter 3 and verse 13. "Christ has redeemed us from the curse of the law, being made a curse for us. He took our place. For it is written, cursed is everyone that hangs on a tree." That's died by hanging. You only can be saved by the blood of Christ, the way he died for us. So, now listen, we will never be for sale again. He bought us out of the slave market of sin. The price was his blood. We'll not be for sale again. We belong to him. We are family to him. We are the bride forever. We need to understand what we are, and that was by his grace. We didn't earn that. Yes.
1: Verse 11 and 12 is there.
0: Read it.
1: "But that no man is justified by the law in the sight of God, it is evident, for the just shall live by faith. And the law is not of faith, but the man that doeth them shall live in them. Christ has redeemed us from the curse of the law, being made a curse for us, for it is written, cursed is everyone that hangeth on a tree."
0: There you go. Very good. That's excellent. So, you have to get into the Word of God to find out what the truth is, and you have to believe what it says. That's called faith. God has grace. He gives us what we don't deserve, and we believe it by faith. That's why faith is important. If you don't have faith, you don't have God. Okay, we're still in verse 7. Redemption also means to liberate by the paying of ransom in order to set a person free. God purchased us out of the sin to set us free. I want you to look at that. It's Luke 21, 28. Luke 21, and 28. It's very important you see this in the scriptures and you believe what it says. That is important. Okay, Luke 21, 28. Okay, that says, "And he spoke to them a parable. Behold, the tree," and let's see, is that Luke 21? Luke 21, 28. Okay, I'm in the wrong. He says, "Then let them who are his judges."
1: Not me. Are you in Luke?
0: Yeah, I'm in Luke 21.
1: 21.
0: 21, 28.
1: I read 27 first.
0: Yeah, I read 27. Then shall appear, then shall they see the Son of Man coming in a cloud with power and great glory. And when these things begin to come to pass, then look up and lift up your heads, for your redemption draws near. We are redeemed by God Himself. Actually. And so that's why we praise Him. That's why we thank Him. It means He bought us out of the slave market, which was caused by sin, for His private use, never to sell it to anyone else. In other words, Christ redeemed us and paid the price by His blood, and we are now to serve Him. We will never serve another God. It's Him. It also means to set free or to liberate after paying the price. He set us free. We have to choose Him.

0: So, it means to set free or liberate after paying the price. Meaning to buy a slave out of the slavery market in order to set him free. That is what Jesus did. We were all in the slavery of sin. We were as slaves to sin. Christ came to pay the price for our freedom, give his blood or life for us to buy us out. Wages of sin is death. So he died for us. You had somebody die for you. Very important. Look at John 8:36. John 8:36 says, if the Son therefore shall make you free, ye shall be free indeed. So he freed us by his death, then we have to choose him. If we don't choose him, what he did doesn't affect us. We need to get that. Okay. We also, without the shedding of blood, there's no remission. We need to understand that. Hebrews 9:22.
1: Yeah, some water.
0: I will. Hebrews 9:22. And almost all things are by the law, purged with blood. Without the shedding of blood, there is no remission. In other words, if Christ hadn't died for us, we wouldn't be in his, be with him today. Yes, we'd be in bondage. Absolutely. Okay. Christ's death and the shedding of his blood is the foundation for forgiveness, and without that, there could be no forgiveness. God forgives those who receive Christ as Savior. His blood shed, in other words. Human forgiveness is always based on the fact that the penalty is preserved, and that penalty is not imposed. The penalty for our sin will not be imposed on us if we believe it was imposed on Jesus and we receive him. Somebody had to die for our sin, either us or, in this case, Christ. Divine forgiveness is always based on the fact that there's been the execution of the penalty and the price has been paid. God paid the penalty and then he forgave. You come to God as a nobody and let him make you somebody. You have to understand. The only way you and I can have forgiveness for our sins is the blood of Christ. I can't say that enough. We need to understand what Christ has done for us. Any questions on any of that? Well, you should understand how you get saved, what Jesus did for us so we could be, and what we have to do after we realize that. Look at Luke 24:46.

0: Luke 24:46. You'll have to write these scriptures down because otherwise you won't get it. It says, "Thus it is written, and thus it behooved Christ to suffer and to rise from the dead the third day." It goes on and says, "And that repentance and remission of sins should be preached in his name among all nations, beginning at Jerusalem. And you are witnesses of these things." God wants us to know these things. We want to look at Acts 26:18. Acts 26 and verse 18. I'm taking the time to show you the scriptures because this is very important. Acts 26 and verse 18. It said, "To open their eyes and to turn them from darkness to light and from the power of Satan unto God, that they may receive forgiveness of sins and inheritance among them who are sanctified by faith that is in me." So we have to do something. We have to believe what it says here in the Word. All right. Now I want you to look at Colossians 1:14. Colossians 1:14. Give me a lot of scripture, but it's important. "In whom we have redemption through his blood, even the forgiveness of sin." Yes. You can't be good enough to go to heaven. Only Christ's blood can allow you to go to heaven. God cannot forgive until the penalty has been paid. Now that's important. Go to Romans 4:25. You a lot of scriptures here, but you need to understand it. Romans 4:25 says, "Who was delivered for our offenses and who was raised again for our justification." You don't go to heaven on your own. Go to heaven because of what Christ did. He did three things. You can write this down if you want. Three things Christ did. He redeemed us through his blood. That's number one. He revealed the mystery of his will in his word. He revealed the mystery of his will in his word. And then number three, he rewards us with an inheritance, eternal inheritance. He rewards us with an eternal inheritance. Now they talk about the slave market of sin. That just very simply means we are slaves in the slave market of sin unless he redeems us. So Christ bought us out of the slave market of sin. There had to be a price paid. It wasn't just God said do it. God had to pay a price for us to do it. He will use us for himself and his purpose once he buys us to be his.
1: The last one was what, Jerry? Was it his reward?
0: He rewards us with an inheritance. eternal inheritance. Believers, all believers will get certain inheritance, but they'll also get certain rewards if they do what God wants them to do on this earth. That's important to understand. So he bought us out of the slave market, and he had to pay a price. It was his life. He will use us for himself, his purpose. He established a personal relationship. He does not put you in debt to him. He brought you out to set you free. The relationship now is love, L-O-V-E. That's what we have to understand. John 14, 50. I'm going to read that in just a second. If you love me, keep my commandments. That's what that says. If you love me, keep my commandments. Our relationship with Christ is to be a love relationship. We are to love him and serve him and keep his commandments. Very important that we do that. Now, he does not put us in debt to him. He set us free. We have to make the decision. We are now to respond in love to him. We love him because he first loved us. If you love him, then he wants you to serve him. Because this is what he said. If you love me, keep my sheep. What? Well, he said, keep his sheep. Yeah. He told his apostles after he was going up to heaven, he said, make disciples of all nations. Yes. That's what he was talking about. So that's what we're to do. We're to make disciples. We're to tell people what you're learning tonight. We love him because he first loved us. And if you love him, then he wants you to serve him. You're to feed his sheep. Okay. Now we're going to go to verse 8. And 8 through 10, actually. Christ is going to reveal the mystery of his will. It was a mystery until you receive him. It is a revelation from God for the time that you spend on this earth knowing Christ as Savior and Lord. It's a revelation from God. Enough is revealed to establish the fact without all the details being disclosed. Mysteries, two mysteries that are revealed in the New Testament. I'm going to tell you what they are. One of them is the mystery of the kingdom of heaven. And that's in Matthew 13. Well, that's a long thing. I'll have you read that on your own. The mystery of the kingdom of heaven, it's Matthew 13, 3 through 50. You can read this when you get home. We won't read it here. But one of the mysteries he discloses to us is the kingdom of heaven, and he does it in Matthew 13, 3 to 50. Okay. The second mystery of Israel's is Israel's blindness during this age. That's kind of interesting. Romans 11:25. Okay, that says, For I would not have you, brethren, that you should be ignorant of this mystery. At least you should be wise in your own conceits, that blindness in part has happened to Israel, until the fullness of the Gentiles come in. So, that kind of indicates, that's mystery number two. Israel is not going to be totally serving God, probably until the Gentiles, the church is taken out. It's kind of what that says. Now, there's several of these mysteries. I'm going to give them to you. Each one has a scripture. Number three, the mystery of the translation of living saints at the end of the age. So we have to understand the living saints at the end of this age. Look first at 1 Corinthians 15:51.
1: The mystery of the translation of the living saints. The living saints.
0: Yes.
1: What is the scripture again, Jerry?
0: What's that?
1: What's the scripture?
0: 1 Corinthians 15:51-52. All these things are in the Bible, but you have to read it. Behold, I will show you a mystery. We shall not all sleep, but we shall be changed in a moment, in the twinkling of an eye, at the last trump. For the trumpet shall sound, the dead shall be raised incorruptible, and we shall be changed. Now, that is the translation of the living saints, or the church. Another scripture on that is 1 Thessalonians 4:14. 1 Thessalonians 4:14. It's 14-17. For if we believe that Jesus died and rose again, even so them who sleep in Jesus will God bring with him. For this we say unto you by the word of the Lord, that we who are alive and remain unto the coming of the Lord shall not precede them who are asleep. In other words, if the Lord came tonight for his church, he is going to raise up the church that already has died and their bodies are in the grave. He's going to raise those bodies out of the grave to meet him in the air. Then he will raise up us who are alive. And it says, for this we say unto you by the word of the Lord, we who are alive and remain unto the coming of the Lord shall not precede him who are asleep. For the Lord himself shall descend from heaven with a shout, with the voice of the archangel, with the trump of God, and the dead in Christ shall rise first. Then we who are alive and remain shall be caught up together with them in the clouds to meet the Lord in the air, and so shall we ever be with the Lord. Wherefore, comfort yourself with these words. In other words, when God comes for his church, he's going to raise the bodies of those that have already gone to be with him and died. And then he will take us, spirit, soul, and body to be with him and give us a new body. That is very important we understand that. Number four, the mystery of the New Testament church as one body composed of Jew and Gentile. That's another mystery. If a Jew gets saved today, they're in the church. What?
1: Say it again.
0: Okay.
1: Mystery.
0: The mystery of the New Testament church as one body composed of the Jew and Gentile. The church will have Jews and Gentiles in it. That's number four, the fourth mystery. We want to look at Ephesians 6:19. There isn't an Ephesians 6. Oh, I'm in the wrong thing.
2: What was the scripture?
0: Something's wrong here.
1: We don't have an Ephesians 14, Chair. All those 6.
0: Just a minute, let me check here. Yeah, I got Ephesians 6:19.
1: Okay, 6:19?
0: Yeah. There's Ephesians 6, I think.
1: There is.
0: I don't know if there was 19 or not. Ephesians 6:19, yes. It says, "And for me, that utterance may be given unto me, that I may open my mouth boldly to make known the mystery of the gospel." Let me look at this. I don't know if that fits that or not. The mystery of the New Testament church as one body has Jews and Gentiles in it. Go to Romans 16:25. It says, let's see, Romans 16:25 says, "Now to him that is of power to establish you according to my gospel, preaching of Jesus Christ according to the revelation of mystery, which was kept secret from since the world began, but now is made manifest and by the scriptures of the prophets, according to the commandment of the everlasting God, to make known to all nations for the beauty of Christ." So all nations are involved in the church, including the Jews. It didn't say it there, right there, but it is. We want to look up Ephesians 3:1. Well, that's a long one. It's Ephesians, we won't look this one up, 1 through 11. Ephesians 3:1-11. And then also, Colossians 4:3. In other words, the point is here, the church will be composed of Jews and Gentiles. Not just Gentiles.
1: Jerry, wasn't that the way it was supposed to be,
0: the whole thing? Oh, yeah.
1: Israel was supposed to...
0: Yes, they were.
1: Spread the word.
0: Israel was supposed to spread the gospel throughout the world, and yes, they didn't do it until Paul was chosen to go to the Gentiles. Okay. Number five, the mystery of the church as the bride of Christ. Now, this is very interesting. Ephesians 5:28.

0: Ephesians 5:28. Okay. So ought men to love their wives as their own bodies. He that loves his wife loves himself. For no man ever yet hated his own flesh, but nourishment and cherished it, even as the Lord the church. Now let me see. This goes to 32. Okay. So we are members of his body, of his flesh, and of his bones. For this cause shall man leave his father and mother, be joined to his wife, she shall be one flesh. This is a great mystery, but I speak concerning Christ and his church. So what he's talking about here is the bride of Christ. We are the bride of Christ. Okay, number 6. The mystery of the living Christ in you. Christ in you. We won't look at this, but put down Galatians 2:20 and look up Colossians 1:26. It says, even the mystery which has been hidden from ages and from generations, but now is made manifest to the saints, to whom God would make known what is the riches of the glory of this mystery among the Gentiles, which is Christ in you, the hope of glory. That is the really the interesting verse that tells us that Christ is in us as the Holy Spirit.
1: So the mystery is?
0: The mystery is Christ in us, Christ in you, the hope of glory. That's the verse I talked about that I heard about when a teacher was teaching that. And I never heard that before. And I went up to him and I said, what in the world are you talking about? He said, we have Christ in us. You know Jesus, you have Christ in you forever. Christ in you, the hope of glory. All right, number 7. I have to hurry here. The mystery of God, even Christ. Christ is the incarnate fullness of the Godhead, embodied in whom all the divine wisdom for man subsists. So, we want to look at Colossians 2:2. It says that their hearts might be comforted, being knit together in love, and unto all the riches of the full assurance of understanding, to the acknowledging of the mystery of God and of the Father and of Christ.
1: So the mystery of God and of the Father and of Christ.
0: Yes, and also look at 9:1 here. Colossians 9:1. That isn't right. That's not good. Excuse me. Chapter 2. I think 9.
1: Galatians? What did you say, Jerry?
0: No, that's Colossians.
1: Colossians 2:9?
0: No, 2, must be 2:9. For in him dwelleth all the fullness of the Godhead bodily. And you are complete in him who is the head of all principality and power. That's verse 10. Probably supposed to be 9 and 10. Also, you want to look up Colossians. It talks about the wisdom of God is in us because we have Christ in us, is what it amounts to. Corinthians, 1 First Corinthians 2:7 says, "For we speak the wisdom of God in a mystery, even the hidden wisdom which God ordained before the ages unto our glory." So, we have the wisdom of God in us because Christ is in us. That's what it amounts to. Okay, number 8. The mystery of the processes by which God's likeness is restored to man. The mystery of the processes by which God's likeness is restored to man. 1 Timothy 3:16. Without controversy, great is the mystery of godliness. God was manifest in the flesh, justified in the spirit, seen of angels, preached unto the nations, believed on in the world, and received up into glory. And that is the mystery. This is because through Christ, actually, the mystery of godliness was restored to man. That's number 8. Number 9, well, you don't have to look this up, but it's the mystery of iniquity. 2 Thessalonians 2:7 and Matthew 13:33. You don't have to look that up.
1: What was the last one?
0: Matthew 13:33. Now we can look that up right quick. Matthew 13:33. It says, "Another parable spoke he unto them, saying, The kingdom of heaven is like leaven, which a woman took and hid in 3 measures of meal till the whole was leavened."
2: 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Dear Heavenly Father, I'm a sinner and lost, but I believe that the Lord Jesus Christ died on the cross for me, and that He rose from the dead on the 3rd day, and right now I receive the Lord Jesus Christ as my personal Savior and Lord. Thank you, Lord, for saving me. Our phone number is 962-1477. That's 962-1477. This is Pelly Road Christian Fellowship.
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3: Ajmal, a Muslim man, first heard the good news on satellite TV. 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And now, Ajmal was in a small cafe, peppering Tyler with all his questions about Jesus. After a couple hours of conversation, Ajmal said, I believe this. I know it's true. But it feels like there's another step I need to take. So, Tyler turned to Acts chapter 2, where those who had just heard the good news asked, What should we do? Peter answered, Repent and be baptized in the name of Jesus for the forgiveness of your sins. Ajmal said, I'm ready to be baptized. And 3 hours after they first sat down, that's just what happened. If you want to get in on what God's doing in the Muslim world, we can help. FrontiersUSA.org.
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6: For years, putting a screen in front of every student was treated as visionary education reform. Well, the data are now in, and they tell a very different story. American students' test scores have been declining since 2012. By 2022, math scores for the lowest performing students had fallen to levels last seen in the 1970s. Reading scores were lower than when the data were first collected in 1971. But this happened during the same period that schools were pouring billions of dollars into laptops, tablets, and classroom technology. Google alone has racked up $14 billion in global Chromebook sales to schools, capturing 60% of the education technology market worldwide. Well, the results? Research from the Ethics and Public Policy Center found that in countries that invested heavily in classroom technology, screens hindered rather than helped educational progress. Neuroscientists at Columbia University found that children's brains process written text more deeply when reading from a printed page than a digital screen. One analysis found that even 30 minutes of daily digital device use in the classroom correlates negatively with reading comprehension scores. Another study concluded that investing in air conditioning produces more measurable academic benefits than investing in a laptop for every student. Meanwhile, teachers who banned cell phones discovered students doing the same things on their school-issued Chromebooks, watching video.
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12: 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Today's Bible teacher is Chuck Missler, connecting the Bible to your life and the world around you. In today's study, Chuck begins his teaching on the Gospel according to Luke, chapter 14.
11: Well, I want to welcome you to our continuing review and exploration of the Gospel of Luke. And we never want to go into the Word of God without the benefit of prayer, so let's bow our hearts. Father, we thank you for who you are. We thank you for this precious book that you've given us by our friend, Dr. Luke. We do pray, Father, that you'd open our hearts and lives to its teachings, that we might better understand what you would have of us in the days ahead. As we commit ourselves into your hands in the name of Yeshua, our coming King indeed. Amen. Well, we're in the 14th session. We're doing chapter 14 of the book of Luke. This whole segment is, of course, Jesus is going towards Jerusalem. We finished the section of the Galilean ministry. We're now in a segment of the gospel in which he's on his way to the climax in Jerusalem. But what he's doing along the way is teaching his disciples a lot of things, but specifically how to deal with rejection. They're rejecting him. And he wants his disciples to understand what it's going to be like when they will be rejecting them. And so this is right in tune with many of the things we were talking about in our discussion before this started, in terms of we are in a Christ-rejecting world. We need to understand that. That's the realities we face. The last part of the previous chapter, chapter 13, 22 to 35, really focused on some teachings having to do with people who were excluded from the kingdom. The first 17 verses of this chapter is going to focus on those that are included in the kingdom, interestingly enough. Okay? Now, one of the other things that will come up in our thinking, we need to understand, there are different groups of saints. When it speaks of the elect or speaks of the saints, it can be referring to members of any of three different groups. The first group, obviously, is the Old Testament saints. The word saint, by the way, just means someone who's been set apart. The Old Testament saints. And they're distinctive from the New Testament. And the interesting boundary there is John the Baptist. John the Baptist was distinctive in that he closed the Old Testament. He's the last of the Old Testament. And Jesus makes this remarkable comment about John the Baptist. He says, "No man born of woman is greater than John." That is a wild endorsement. No man born of woman is greater than John, excepting, of course, Christ. That's taken for granted. But then what makes that so provocative is in his next breath, he says, he that's least in the kingdom from heaven is greater than John. Wow. What does that mean? Does that mean John wasn't saved? No. It just means he's not part of an elite group, a group about whom much is said that is unique. Paul's epistles try to get across the things that make this second group distinctive, okay? And he uses the term the body of Christ as a term for what we call the church, the ecclesia. The body of Christ, the New Testament believers, have privileges and opportunities that were not available to the Old Testament. In the Old Testament, the Holy Spirit came and went. Saul is the best example of that. He had it, and then he didn't have it. The thing that blew Paul away as he began to as he understood, is that for the New Testament believer, the Holy Spirit is given without repentance. It can't be withdrawn. We are sealed by the Holy Spirit. And that blew Paul away. That's unique. We sort of take it for granted. No, of those teachings that you get out of the epistles are extremely provocative, and we're part of a second group, a distinctive group. That group had a beginning. Its formal beginning was in Acts chapter 2, when the Holy Spirit came down in a very forcible way. It has a terminus that will be closed at an event called the Harpazo. The biggest shock the planet Earth will have is this snatching away of that group. That doesn't mean the Holy Spirit's finished. He's going to be very, very, very busy subsequent to that with a third group, which typically are called the tribulation saints or the post-rapture saints. There are people that are going to be saved after the rapture. Are they in the body of Christ? No. They're saved, but they don't have those distinctives. And so be sensitive to the fact that when it says the elect, from the context, you need to understand who's he talking about. He could be talking about any one of these certain places. There's places, there's distinctives for the Old Testament. The Old Testament, most scholars infer that the Old Testament saints are resurrected at the second coming of Christ. Oh, wait a minute. The body of Christ is resurrected at the Harpazo. That's what Paul talks about in 1 Corinthians 15. That's what he talks about in 1 Thessalonians chapter 4. And that's even hinted at in about three or four places in the Old Testament. So the point is, there's a series of events that occur between the Harpazo and the second coming. The Bema seat of Christ, the judgment seat of Christ, is one of those. The marriage of the Lamb, the wedding in the Father's house, will take place. When he comes back and sets up his kingdom, there's a wedding supper celebrating that marriage on the earth. But John the Baptist and the Old Testament saints apparently are present then, because they will have been resurrected at that second coming. Now, that's a view. There are good scholars that have a little different perspective. That's what we infer from what we think we know. Okay, now I want to talk about something else that's going to come up here. I've often threatened that I would have a talk. We're going to have a presentation tonight about why most Christians, when they get to heaven, are going to be disappointed. Well, I figure that would be a great title to smoke out the fundamentalists. Okay. Because many of us have been taught that if you're saved, you're going to reign with Christ. Not necessarily. We want to talk about that. There is a distinction I want to suggest. And by the way, these are suggestions. I'll tell you what I believe and why I believe it. But I'm challenging you to come to your own conclusions from your own studies. I think there's a distinction between salvation and reigning. If you trust Christ, you are saved. If you accepted Christ, you're saved. Why? Because he did it all on that cross 2,000 years ago. Your passport is stamped, not guilty. You're innocent as far as the judgment bar of God is concerned, because you have been to you has been ascribed his innocence, because you're in Christ. That's salvation. And I believe that you cannot lose that once you have it. You may blow your life. You may lose a lot of rewards. There's all kinds of things. And in fact, God may take you out of the ballgame. Ananias and Sapphira, they lied. So they were, well, that, does that mean they were unsaved? No, not necessarily. That's a separate issue. Now, reigning is something else. Salvation is available to anyone. It's simply by receiving Jesus Christ. Praise God for that. He did it all. And that is mind-boggling, fabulous. Reigning with him is promised for those who participate with him. If so be that you suffer for him, the scripture says. If so be, there's a footnote that implies among those that are saved, there's going to be a group that actually will reign with him. But that's not everybody. And that is a huge debate among many Christians. And you need to understand that that's our view, and we'll explain why we hold it. But you also should understand that's very controversial. There's a difference between salvation and rewards. Inheritance and rewards. Inheritance includes some things you can't lose. Your sonship you can't lose. The prodigal son blew it. Well, we're going to get into that. Okay, let me go on here. Contrary, now the other thing that Luke does here, because Luke is a Gentile or presents a Gentile perspective. Contrary to his listeners, which are obviously mostly Jewish at that time, the Jewish expectation was that they were shocked that Jewish outcasts and Gentiles will be included in the kingdom. That's part of the message that Luke is emphasizing. Well, let's just jump in chapter 14. A lot of these things are going to come up in this chapter. It came to pass, as Jesus went into the house of one of the chief Pharisees to eat bread on the Sabbath day, that they watched him. Now, you realize, at Sabbath, he's in the house of the Pharisees, which is really their adversaries. So you know something's going to happen here. A Pharisee meal. Now, Sabbath day hospitality is a very important part of Jewish life. It was common to receive an invitation to a home for a meal after the weekly synagogue service. Okay. This, though, was an attempt to trap him. But Jesus is never caught off guard. You know, Jesus' severe denunciation of the Pharisees and scribes just provoked them to retaliation. And they continually plotted against him. In fact, when you get to Matthew 26, they plotted to take him, but the plot was not to let it happen on a holiday because they didn't want the Romans upset. Well, Jesus arranges that for all to happen on the most holy day of the year. That wasn't their plan. That's the way Jesus forced it, by announcing at the dinner that somebody was going to betray him and so forth. They had a fisher cut bait that night. Anyway, moving on, verse 2. And behold, there was a certain man before him which had the dropsy. Now, dropsy is a condition of excess fluid in the tissues of the body. It can be a type of cancer, maybe a liver, kidney, or heart problems, anything, number of conditions. But this guy is in pretty bad shape. Now, you sort of wonder, what's he doing at the dinner? Well, he's probably a plant. They're trying to trap Jesus here, see? Man with a dropsy. See, if Jesus ignored the afflicted man, he was without compassion. If he healed him, he was openly violating the Sabbath and they could accuse him. That's the tension here. Now, Jesus had violated the Sabbath how many times before? Seven altogether. Got it. Okay, at least. That may be more, but that's just the ones we have recorded. The demoniac in Mark 1, Peter's mother-in-law in Capernaum in Mark 1, the impotent man in Jerusalem in John 5, the man with the withered hand in Mark 3, the woman bowed together we saw back in chapter 13 the last time, and the man born blind in John 9, and of course this guy is going to get things. So those are seven. And I think, I'm not saying there are only seven, but it's always interesting that these things come in sevens. Have you noticed that in the scripture? That's called by some the heptadic structure. It's just a fancy word for seven, sevenfold. Verse 3, Jesus answering spake unto the lawyers and Pharisees, saying, he asked them the question, is it lawful to heal on the Sabbath day? I'm always intrigued by that. You know, the yeshiva student asked the rabbi, he says, I don't understand. Rabbi, every time I ask a question, you always answer it with a question. And the rabbi said, shouldn't I? Anyway, he said, is it lawful? He puts it to them. Is it lawful to heal on the Sabbath day? And they held their peace. They didn't have an answer. So he took him, the man, and healed him and let him go. You know, it's interesting. They're ready to quibble about this, but none of those carping characters could have healed him on that day or any other day. And everybody present knew that. So they're trying to trap him, but they're ain't going to work. And answered them, saying, "Which of you shall have an ass or an ox fallen into a pit and will not straightway pull him out on the Sabbath day?" That was a common occurrence in an agricultural economy. And if you got one of your animals got into trouble, you extricate it right then before it does itself harm, right? And they could not answer him again to these things. And he put forth a parable to those which were bidden. That's to this dinner that they're all together. When he marked how they chose out of the chief rooms. In other words, it's a multi-nook kind of place, and the top brass have the better place, and everybody's jockeying for position. He marked how they chose out the chief rooms, saying unto them, "When thou art bidden of any man to a wedding, sit not down in the highest room, lest a more honorable man than thou be bidden of him." See, we're talking about false popularity here. "And he that bade thee and him come and say to thee, give this man place, and thou begin with shame to take the lowest or lower room." You get the idea? In other words, don't be presumptuous. "But when thou art bidden, go and sit down in the lowest room, that when he that bade thee cometh, he may say unto thee, friend, go up higher. Then shalt thou have worship in the presence of them that sit at meat with thee." This probably doesn't occur that much in our informal way of eating. But in more formal places, place settings are a big deal. And if you're in a diplomatic situation, it's a big deal to figure out what order people are supposed to be set at. The more formal it is, in diplomatic circles especially, it's heavy stuff. I won't start getting into that anyway. But from having as a Naval Academy graduate, as you can imagine, we get into that a great deal for a lot of reasons. Probably the Navy more than the Army and the others because of its traditions and history. Anyway, continuing verse 11, "For whosoever exalteth himself shall be abased, and he that humble himself shall be exalted." That's similar to what we saw last time in chapter 13 when he said the first will be last, the last will be first. Albert Einstein said, "Try not to become a man of success, but try to become a man of value." Okay? Or another way of saying the same thing is, instead of success, seek significance. They're not the same thing. Proverbs 25, starting at verse 6. "Put not forth thyself in the presence of the king, and stand not in the place of great men, for better it is to be said unto thee, come up hither, than thou shouldest be put lower in the presence of the prince whom thine eyes have seen." Verse 13, "And when thou makest a feast, call the poor, the maimed, the lame, the blind." Why do you do that? For the Lord's sake. You minister to them for the Lord's sake. One of the things I challenge you to do in each of our lesson plans, we usually have an optional research project for the student that wants to do something extra. In that spirit, I encourage you to undertake a study of the Bible and compile the evidences about God's heart for the poor. Some of it's very subtle, some of it's quite overt, but all through the Scripture, God has a special place for the poor, the widows, the orphans, the disadvantaged. So when you do something for any of them, you can count on the fact that God's keeping score. You're always performing before an audience, even though the audience may be just one, him. Let's talk about proper hospitality. See, inviting the outcast is the idea. Inviting the outcast would not make a man righteous, but it would testify that he is righteous. So you don't do that to gain points. You do that to demonstrate that you are righteous. It should bear evidence of something that's already happened to you. That's what James really develops in his epistles. That you say you have faith, I'll see it through your works. That it's not the works that saves you, It's the faith that saves you, but I'll know that you're saved by watching the evidence of it. That's the idea. Or somebody said, you know, if you were on trial for being a Christian, is there any evidence that would convict you? Anyway, okay. And thou shalt be blessed, for they cannot recompense thee, for thou shalt be recompensed at the resurrection of the just. In other words, if you do this for the poor, they can't recompense you. You'll get your recompense at the resurrection. And when one of them sat at meat with him, heard these things, he said unto him, blessed is he that shall eat bread in the kingdom of God. Jewish people picture their future kingdom as a great feast with Abraham, Isaac, and Jacob and the prophets as honored guests. We see that echoed all through the scripture. That's the way they visualized. They saw heaven as a feast with everybody around in some proper order. Then he said unto him, now here's another parable coming. So he always spoke publicly in parables. Said unto him, a certain man made a great supper and bade many. Now we're going to talk, now we're going to get a lesson about responding. That's where we're shifting in here. This person was assuming that he and the other people present would all be present in the kingdom. That's the context of the previous assumption, and he's going to address them in that idiom. Jesus took the opportunity to use that feast motif to explain that many of the people there would not be present in a feast in God's kingdom. Ooh. Anyway, this guy that made the big feast in his story, he says, he sent his servant at supper time to say to them that were bidden, come, for all things are now ready. See, the host of this parable feast sent his servants to each of the invited guests to tell them that the banquet was ready. And you saw this acted out in Esther and so forth in 5 and 6. But what we're going to see, what they're going to do here in this example is they're going to insult the host by offering feeble excuses for not coming. And they all with one consent began to make excuse. The first said unto him, I have bought a piece of ground, and I must needs go and see it. I pray thee have me excused. You know, that's kind of a strange excuse, because he bought this piece of ground. Did he buy it without having seen it? I assume he did his diligence before he bought the place. I just bought it for him. I must needs go and see it. So it's obviously a feeble excuse. Another said, I bought 5 yoke of oxen, and I go to prove them. I pray they have me excused. This guy bought 5 yoke of oxen and hadn't checked them out before the guy got paid. I mean, come on. Another said, I've married a wife, and therefore I cannot come. Now, by the way, having a new wife would have kept the man off the battlefield, but not from a banquet. Deuteronomy 24, if you were married, you were relieved of military duties for 1 year. That's kind of cool. Yeah. I'm going to pause rather than say, make any silly cracks here. We'll go on here. Okay. All right. So that servant came and showed his Lord these things. And the servant comes back, and these three exemplars, there's probably others, but these three guys, each have these feeble excuses. They showed his, the servant came and showed his Lord these things. Then the master of the house, being angry, said to his servant, go out quickly into the streets and the lanes of the city, and bring in hither the poor, the maimed, and the halt, and the blind. In other words, the people that were invited didn't want to come, go out and get the rest of these up, that my house may be filled. Jesus was referring to the members of the Jewish community who were considered inferior and ceremoniously unclean in the minds of the Jewish culture there, as was the man with dropsy that he just healed. See, these were inferior in the mind of the soul. They didn't have the social status. And the servant said, Lord, it is done as thou hast commanded, and yet there's room. In other words, he did all that, and there's still more room. But this is quite a banquet. The Lord said unto the servant, go out into the highways and hedges and compel them to come in, that my house may be filled. Now, you know, it's interesting. When you get into Acts chapter 1, where Jesus commissions his apostles, his disciples, says, but ye shall receive power after that the Holy Ghost has come upon you, and ye shall be witness unto me, both in Jerusalem and Judea and in Samaria and the uttermost part of the earth. Those are concentric circles. Jerusalem first, then think of Judea like the county. I mean, it's the next major slice. And after Judea, you include Samaria. Those are outcasts. And then to the uttermost part of the earth. And it's interesting how we generally see ministries operate that way. They'll have a domain, and then they typically grow in steps that way. So that was the pattern in Acts. They start in Jerusalem. They move throughout the region of Judea. In Acts 8, the door was open to Samaritans. And in Acts 10, to the Gentiles. It spreads out like concentric circles. We're down to verse 24. For I say unto you that none of these men which were bidden shall taste of my supper. Now, so Jesus just

0: will taste of my supper. How do you think that went over? Notice how tactful he is here? This parable at the banquet, about another banquet, reinforced his previous teaching that he would abandon Jerusalem. This is, in effect, what he's saying. He is abandoning Jerusalem. He knows what's going to happen when that day comes. And he rides that donkey into Jerusalem. We're going to get all that in detail in Luke 19. He announces the purpose of all history. I would have gathered you as a hen gathered chickens. But you would not. He came to fulfill the promises that had been given since the Garden of Eden. And they turned him down. So now these things are hidden from your sight. Forever, no. Paul will tell us, until the fullness of the Gentiles become in. So this parable is going to be detailed out for us. In Luke 19, we'll go through all that. The people who originally had been offered a share of the kingdom had rejected it. Wow. So now the message was going out to others, including the Gentiles. And that's one of the reasons we have Luke's gospel. Because the other three gospel writers were Jewish. But this is really gets across the fact that this is going to go out far beyond just the people that had been initially promised it. Nothing is so important as accepting his offer of the kingdom. For one's entire destiny rests on his response to that offer.
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3: Shame led me into bad choices, but my later good choices were never enough. I was ashamed of my early poverty-stricken life, shabby clothes, and bad hygiene because my parents loved alcohol. So as a teen, I turned to tobacco, breaking and entering, and stealing cars. When a friend went to reform school, while I only got probation, I stole a car just so I'd get sent there too. Reform school wasn't what I expected, and since life wasn't either, when I was released, I attempted suicide. One summer, I fell for a guy from an ultra-conservative group in an isolated settlement of Alberta. No schools, running water, or electricity. I didn't fit in their church, so his parents wouldn't let us marry. We did anyway, and I tried altering my behavior so God and their church would accept me. But I just couldn't satisfy the rules. I didn't braid my hair, wear the right dresses, or act right, and I couldn't speak German. His family said he was going to hell because of me, and the church kicked him out. Then our landlady took me to a Bible study. There I heard that salvation comes by grace through faith and not by works. I'd been trapped, trying to reach God by being good and never knowing if I was good enough. I accepted God's grace, His gift of salvation, through faith in Jesus Christ. That's what God wanted from me. I'm Doris Martens. If the Son therefore shall make you free, ye shall be free indeed.
2: If you would like to be free from the weight of sin by accepting Jesus Christ as Lord and Savior, call 1-888-NEED-HIM right now. 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

0: Swindoll traces the ordained footsteps of an Old Testament favorite. Chuck's series is called Esther, a Woman of Strength and Dignity. And in today's study, we're reminded that God is like a fresh breeze, always in motion and working His will, though invisible to the human eye.
1: Winston Churchill had an appointment with destiny. It was on the morning of May 10, 1939. The German army had invaded Holland and Belgium, and France was next. The King of England summoned Churchill and asked him to mobilize the government against Hitler and the Nazis. Churchill's journal records his feelings that fateful evening. I quote from that journal, "I felt as if I were walking with destiny, and that all my past life had been but a preparation for this hour and for this trial." Quite likely, Esther must have felt in a similar way when she heard Mordecai's words. "For if you remain silent at this time," he told her, "relief and deliverance will arise for the Jews from another place, and you and your father's house will perish. And who knows whether you have not attained royalty for such a time as this?" We find those immortal words in Esther 4, verse 14. We could call that Esther's appointment with destiny. As the book of Esther opens, we sense God's hand moving events toward the moment when she would step forward and keep that appointment with destiny. I want to read a few verses from Esther 1 and then chapter 2. If you have your Bible, please turn to the first chapter of Esther. I'll begin with verse 1, reading from the New American Standard Bible. "Now it took place in the days of Ahasuerus, the Ahasuerus who reigned from India to Ethiopia over 127 provinces. In those days, as King Ahasuerus sat on his royal throne, which was at the citadel in Susa, in the third year of his reign, he gave a banquet for all his princes and attendants, the army officers of Persia and Media, the nobles and the princes of his provinces being in his presence." Verse 10. "On the seventh day, when the heart of the king was merry with wine, he commanded 7 eunuchs who served in the presence of King Ahasuerus to bring Queen Vashti before the king with her royal crown in order to display her beauty to the people and the princes, for she was beautiful. But Queen Vashti refused to come at the king's command, delivered by the eunuchs. Then the king became very angry, and his wrath burned within him." Now please drop down with me to verse 19, where we read what the king's advisor counseled him to do. "If it pleases the king, let a royal edict be issued by him, and let it be written in the laws of Persia and Media, so that it cannot be repealed, that Vashti may no longer come into the presence of King Ahasuerus. And let the king give her royal position to another who is more worthy than she." Now on to chapter 2, verse 1. "After these things, when the anger of King Ahasuerus had subsided, he remembered Vashti and what she had done, and what had been decreed against her. Then the king's attendants who served him said, 'Let beautiful young virgins be sought for the king. Let the king appoint overseers in all the provinces of his kingdom, that they may gather every beautiful young virgin to the citadel of Susa, to the harem, into the custody of Haggai, the king's eunuch, who is in charge of the women, and let their cosmetics be given them. Then let the young lady who pleases the king be queen in place of Vashti. And the matter pleased the king, and he did accordingly.
0: 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Chuck titled today's message, "There She Goes, Miss Persia."
2: God is a specialist in turning the mundane into the meaningful. However, most of our days began rather predictably. We could probably enter into our diary the same three words day after day, no big deal. Days don't begin with divine skywriting. We aren't catapulted into the hours of the morning by some great movement of God where we can sense His presence or audibly hear His voice. However, some days that began rather uneventful lead into things unbelievable, indescribable. In fact, so different and unexpected, they change our whole lives. I heard this past week so many stories that emerged from that vast storm that swept across the Caribbean and on into the southeast section of our country. I heard about a young man who was living in New York, and his plans that day didn't seem that significant. He was to pack for a trip, which we have all done, and that's certainly not very eventful. However, that particular day, he was to fly down to what was later to become the center of the storm. He didn't know it at the time he made his plans. And it wasn't just your basic trip. He was going to meet his bride because they were going to get married within a few days. To his surprise, his bride's parents' home, where they were to meet, was completely destroyed in the meantime. Also, he got on the plane at LaGuardia Airport and wound up in the East River. It was the plane that never got airborne. And while he was not injured, was able to get off, it was, of course, an incredible experience for him, which caused him to be asked to be interviewed on this particular television talk show. He did make the trip, by the way, and in his own words, the limousine was 30 minutes late, which I think was absolutely predictable, knowing limousines as they are. And their plans were to honeymoon in the Virgin Islands, which I'm sure were changed. Now, stop and think about that fellow. He started the day expecting just your basic trip to meet a lovely young woman he was to marry, to be involved in a honeymoon that would be absolutely delightful, only to find all those plans changed. Most of us begin our days with the same song, second verse, and the next day, same song, third verse, and the next same song, fourth verse, kind of mentality, when in fact God moves in and brings about a remarkable series of events we would have never guessed or been able to predict. God not only moves in unusual ways, He also moves, I'm convinced, on uneventful days. I think He is just as involved in the mundane events as He is in the miraculous. I believe His hand is in it all. To quote that great theologian, Howie Stevenson, God moves among the casseroles. I love that line. Just the basic events of life. Let me show you a case in point. Let me illustrate from the Scriptures a perfect example of an unknown young woman whose life had nothing to do with the events we're going to spend our time looking at for the next number of minutes. And yet, in God's tapestry, He was weaving together an unknown orphaned young woman into the life of the most powerful man in the Persian Empire. And He began in one of those same song, fourth verse, kind of days, so familiar to a king and yet life-changing for this young woman. My Bible is open to one of the most least read sections of the Scriptures, the book of Esther. Turn, if you will, to this first chapter as we continue our study of this wonderful woman's life, which, I say again, begins in an uneventful manner. You could almost read it like you're reading a fairy tale to your children or grandchildren. Once upon a time. Or maybe you would expect it to say something like, there once lived a great king in the land of Persia whose life was soon to touch an unknown orphan. While you're looking at this early part of Esther, let's do a quick little review from both Old and New Testament on days that seemed uneventful but became unbelievable. How about the day Christ was born? I'm convinced in my heart there wasn't one citizen in Judea who expected a life-changing event like that. Certainly not in this little town of Bethlehem. And yet before that day had ended, life, in fact, history was being reshaped. And if you like that one, how about the morning he was raised from the dead? Nobody expected that. Nobody, not even his 12. He had been placed in a grave as a corpse. The grave had been sealed with a Roman seal. A guard had been set on duty 24 hours a day. And yet when they arrived, that morning was the beginning of an unbelievable series of events that still haven't stopped occurring. I'll tell you another one. It's mentioned often in the New Testament, but it hasn't happened yet. It's the day Christ will return. School children will have their lunches packed and they'll be off to school. Traffic will choke the freeways. Merchants will be opening their doors to customers. The stock market will be abuzz with excitement and interest and activity. And suddenly, he will split the sky. And the dead in Christ will be raised first. And there will be that incredible reunion that will leave this planet like it has never been before. No one will know the morning. It could be tomorrow. As a matter of fact, this very day could have been rather uneventful for you. Sort of another ho-hum, same old, no big deal kind of day. But before you go to bed tonight, he could come back. Over in the Old Testament, we have many days like this. How about that morning before the great waters covered the earth? And only Noah and his family found safety in a little ark. How about that morning that the bush began to burn and it wouldn't go out? And that shepherd, 80-year-old shepherd, who was convinced he would never again hear the voice of God, to say nothing of being commissioned to a big task, would be told he was to lead an exodus. How about the morning that Judean hillside when a Jewish teenager was watching his father's sheep, and he finally heard before sundown his father's call, David, Samuel is here to speak to you. And he learned before dark he would be the next king of Israel. F.B. Meyer has said it so well. Fit yourself for God's service. Be faithful, he writes. He will presently appoint thee in some unlikely quarter, in a shepherd's hut or in an artisan's cottage. God has his prepared and appointed instrument. As yet the shaft is hidden in his quiver, in the shadow of his hand, but at the precise moment at which it will tell with the greatest effect, it will be produced and launched on the air. One of these mornings, God will step into your child's life and say, "This is the day I launch you." Some of us need to hear that today, don't we? One of these days, God will step on the earth scene and say, "This is your last day on earth, and we will die." But that day, like all other days, will begin with sort of a yawn, like the story begins. Now it took place in the days of Ahasuerus, the same one who reigned from India to Ethiopia over 127 provinces. here in this mundane historical account that would catch no one's attention. In fact, the New International Version says it this way: this is what happened during the time of Xerxes. Another king, another kingdom, another day, another year. If you have a pen in hand, mark something you wouldn't normally mark in the third year of his reign. Verse 3. He is at his royal throne, which is located at the capital of Persia. Some versions of the Bible read Shushan. Ours reads Susa. He was at the capital, which was sort of the Washington, D.C. of the world. He was in the third year of his reign. I want you to put that on the back burner of your mind. I'll come back to it before I'm through and point out the significance of it. It makes sense later on. He gave a banquet. Now, there's nothing new about banquets in nobility. That's common, standard operating procedure. He gave a banquet, however, that was like no other banquet. Observe the size of it. It was for all his princes and attendants, army officers of Persia, so there was military brass as well as nobility. The nobles and the princes of his provinces being in his presence. When he displayed the riches of his royal glory and the splendor of his great majesty for many days. Now look, 180 days. We're talking 6 months of banqueting. Yeah, you should laugh. I mean, this was enough to make Forbes' birthday party look like a stingy potluck. This is 6 months of majesty and glory of the king. There are parades, there's celebration, there's music, there's dancing, there's eating, there's drinking, there's sleeping, there's relaxing, there's celebrating. It is like no other banquet. 180 days of it. When they all heard the praises of the king. By the way, inscriptions have been unearthed in which the king himself refers to himself in these terms. And I quote, "The great king, the king of kings, the king of the lands occupied by many races, the king of this great earth." I mean, he didn't suffer from modesty. Let's say that. He invited, however, another group and a larger group to a second banquet on the heels of the first. When those days were completed, we read in verse 5, the same king gave another banquet and it lasted 7 days. It was for all the people who were present in Susa, the capital, from the greatest to the least in the court of the garden of the king's palace. So now he opens the doors and lets anybody in, from the least to the greatest. And they must have come by the hundreds, maybe by the thousands. Think of that place. 7 days. Whoever wrote this was there. There were hangings of fine white and violet linen held by cords of fine purple linen on silver rings and marble columns. It sounds like an interior designer wrote this, doesn't it? There were couches of gold and silver on a mosaic pavement. There was marble. There was mother of pearl. There were precious stones. It was something to behold. And along with this, there was plenty of drinking. Drinks were served in golden vessels of various kind, and the royal wine was plentiful according to the king's bounty. Hold nothing back. Bring it on. Let them have all they want for 7 days. This went on. The drinking was done according to the law. There was no compulsion, for so the king had given orders to each official of his household that he should do according to the desires of each person. If you want to drink, great. If you want to drink a lot, great. If you didn't want to drink at all, that's fine. If you want to drink a little bit, it's all up to you. It's up to you. There's no compulsion. So there was freedom, there was banqueting, there was revelry, there was beauty, There was incredible display of majesty and power and riches. It was one of those heady kind of look how great we are type of settings. No one-night black tie affair. This was a banquet to be remembered. The queen wasn't there. Apparently, in the king's orders, there would not be the presence of Queen Vashti and her friends. So verse 9 tells us she gave a banquet for the women in the palace which belonged to King Ahasuerus. So in another part of this palace, she held her banquet. On the seventh day, when the heart of the king was merry with wine, the guy was soused. He was drunk. And while he was in this drunken, unrestrained mental state, he makes a command to his wise men, that are at least listed here, the seven eunuchs who served in his presence. And this is what he commanded. They were to bring Queen Vashti before the king, her royal crown, the original says turban, whatever. She was to wear her royal headpiece in order to display her beauty to the people and the princes, for she was beautiful. You can count on this. When Scripture says she's beautiful, it really means it. It isn't trying to show favor toward her because she's a queen. If she was ugly, it would probably say she was ugly. But when it says she's beautiful, it means she was a knockout. And she was to come wearing her royal headdress, and she was to display her beauty for all of his half-drunk friends to see. Now, some Jewish scholars wrestle with what this means. Some suggest it simply meant she was to come unveiled, which would have been scandal enough in a Persian court. Others suggest that she was to come wearing only her crown, which would have been another kind of scandal. She said no. Queen Vashti, verse 12, refused to come at the king's command. Alexander White, a writer of Old Testament and New Testament characters, does a masterful job with the book of Esther. Lifting a little section from what he has written. Whatever the royal order that came to her out of the banqueting hall exactly was, the brave queen refused to obey it. Her beauty was her own and her husband's. It was not for open show among hundreds of half-drunk men. I shall leave this part of the unsavory story veiled up in all the restrained and dignified language of the sacred writer. Doesn't that sound like something written in the 19th century? Isn't that beautiful? I won't let my imaginations run wild. Well, not being Alexander White, I did. And I'll tell you what, I admire Vashti. I admire Queen Vashti. Since when does submission mean that the wife is a sexual pawn in the carnal desires of her husband, no matter what they may be? It was never God's design that a wife submit to whatever extreme whims a husband may entertain. To carry out evil desires from his mind is to rob a woman of her dignity. And to display her before a public that would have nothing in mind but lust is not submission, it's slavery. And it's still slavery. And it isn't right. And I applaud Vashti for her courageous decision. Marriage does not give a husband the right or the license to fulfill his basest fantasies by using his wife as a thing.
0: God's sovereignty isn't reserved for mountaintop moments. It operates just as powerfully in the mundane, the messy, and the morally complicated. Chuck Swindoll says there's much more to discover in the pages ahead. Esther's story is just the beginning. And as a complement to what you're hearing on this program, Insight for Living offers a variety of practical resources, Each one will equip you to go deeper into this amazing story of Esther, this woman of remarkable strength and dignity. 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I'm Bill Meyer. 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
3: Hi, I'm Todd Nettleton, and this is the Voice of the Martyrs Radio. In Western Niger, the Islamist militant group JNIM has been attacking Christians, forcing entire villages to abandon their homes and belongings and flee for their lives. Most of the Christian population in affected areas has been displaced. Among those suffering most are farmers who cannot safely reach their croplands to harvest, leaving families without food or income. JNIM is an offshoot of Al-Qaeda and has been targeting Christians across Western Niger, Mali, and Burkina Faso since forming in 2017. Pray for displaced Christians in Niger. 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
5: Chapter 9. Then he called his 12 disciples together and gave them power and authority over all devils and to cure diseases. And he sent them to preach the kingdom of God and to heal the sick. And he said unto them, Take nothing for your journey, neither staves nor scrip, neither bread, neither money, neither have two coats apiece. And whatsoever house ye enter into, there abide, and thence depart. And whosoever will not receive you, when ye go out of that city, shake off the very dust from your feet for a testimony against them. And they departed, and went through the towns, preaching the gospel and healing everywhere. Now Herod the Tetrarch heard of all that was done by him, and he was perplexed, because that it was said of some that John was risen from the dead, and of some that Elias had appeared, and of others that one of the old prophets was risen again. And Herod said, John have I beheaded, but who is this of whom I hear such things? And he desired to see him. And the apostles, when they were returned, told him all that they had done. And he took them and went aside privately into a desert place belonging to the city called Bethsaida. And the people, when they knew it, followed him. And he received them and spake unto them of the kingdom of God and healed them that had need of healing. And when the day began to wear away, then came the 12 and said unto him, Send the multitude away that they may go into the towns and country round about and lodge and get victuals, for we are here in a desert place. But he said unto them, Give ye them to eat. And they said, We have no more but 5 loaves and 2 fishes, except we should go and buy meat for all this people. For they were about 5,000 men. And he said to his disciples, Make them sit down by fifties in a company. And they did so, and made them all sit down. Then he took the 5 loaves and the 2 fishes, and looking up to heaven, he blessed them, and brake, and gave to the disciples to set before the multitude.
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8: Welcome to our Wednesday's broadcast of the Gospel Truth. Today I'm continuing to show testimonies of people who've been miraculously healed. Now for 3 weeks, this is I think into our 4th week, we've been showing testimonies and talking about healing. I haven't been teaching on healing as much as I have been illustrating healing. You know, this is like an illustrated sermon. The majority of the time I'm just taking the Word of God and teaching what God's Word says and planting seeds and hoping that they'll bear fruit. But sometimes it's good to have an illustrated sermon, to have demonstration of what we've been talking about. And so that's what I've been doing, is playing these testimonies. And we have 9 volumes of these testimonies. There's 4 or 5 testimonies on each one of these volumes. So altogether, we've had over 40 testimonies. I haven't shown all of these, but I'm just highlighting some of them. And I tell you what, God has done for these people, He will do for you. He's no respecter of persons. And so I believe that this is encouraging. I also have this teaching in book form. This is a 208-page book. And I've got hundreds of scriptures in here and a lot of explanations of things. And this would really, really help you. At the end of our program, we'll make all of these things available again. But you know, there's a lot of people that they know God can heal. I don't really believe that any person who's ever truly been born again and has any type of a relationship with God, whether they're just barely in the front door or whether they're a mature Christian, it seems like anybody who has truly encountered the saving effect of God in their life, how can you doubt that God can heal? If He's God Almighty, He can do anything He wants to. So I don't think that the real problem is that people doubt God can do it. What they are doubting is that God is willing to use His power on your behalf. And that comes from a lot of reasons. Sometimes people think, you just don't know what I've done. I'm so bad. God doesn't deal with us based on our performance. And then there's other people, it's not that you think you're so bad, it's you think you're so good. And you are trusting in yourself. And you are approaching God like, God, I fast and I pray and I go to church and I pay my tithes and I've done this, this, and this. Now will you heal me? In a sense, you're cashing in your goodness, hoping that that's enough for God to heal you. That is terrible. And I know somebody's thinking, well, what's wrong with that? Because all of us have come short of the glory of God. God doesn't move in any of our lives because we deserve it. If we got what we deserved, every last one of us would go to hell. And you know, I know that that's really offensive to some people in that, well, you don't know me. You don't know how good I am. You don't know how good God is. The Bible says in Romans 3:23 that all have sinned and come short of the glory of God. God's not comparing you with me or with anybody else. God compares us to Jesus. It says in Hebrews 1:3 that Jesus is the express image of His person and the brightness of His glory. So when it says we've come short of the glory of God, we've come short of Jesus. That's God's standard. And if you aren't as pure and righteous and holy as Jesus is, then you can't get what you deserve or you'd go to hell. You need a Savior. And so when you accept Jesus as your Savior, you receive things from God based on what Jesus did for you. All you've got to do is just believe in Him. And a person who is coming to God and listing all of their goodness as basically somehow or another payment, now I deserve this, it's really the blessing of God that He doesn't give you what you deserve, because it would not be good. I've had people come up to me by the thousands in my prayer lines, and they would say something like, I fast, I pray, I study the Word, I'm going to church, I'm paying my tithes, I'm living as holy as I can. How come God hadn't healed me? When you say something like that, you've told me why God didn't heal you, because you didn't point to what Jesus did for you. You pointed to what you have done for Jesus.

0: and you think that somehow or another qualifies you to receive from God. The only thing that qualifies us to receive from God is putting faith in what Jesus did. Jesus is the way that we receive everything from God. And if you are promoting your own holiness, that's the very thing that's stopping the power of God from flowing through you. God flows through humility. It says in James chapter 4, also in 1 Peter chapter 5, that God resists the proud, but He gives grace to the humble. It's just like electricity. Electricity doesn't flow through wood or rubber the same way that it flows through copper. And you can sit there and criticize that and say, well, I don't like that. Copper's expensive. Wood would be much cheaper. It doesn't matter what you think. There are laws that govern how electricity flows. And if you want electricity to flow and turn on your lights and cook your meals and do the things that we use electricity for, you're going to have to cooperate with the laws that God made. Likewise, God's power, His healing power is what we're specifically talking about. It does not flow through self-righteousness. It doesn't flow through you looking at yourself and saying, God, is this good enough? Will you heal me now? That's an insulator. It stops the power of God from flowing. God resists the proud. Pride doesn't necessarily mean that you're arrogant. It just means that you are self-centered, that self-dependent, self-focused. If you are thinking that somehow or another you've earned the power of God, that's the very thing that disqualifies you. You've got to learn how to humble yourself and just say, God, there is nothing in me that deserves it. You know, this is really what sets Christianity apart from every other religion on the planet. Every other religion, you can go to the Muslims, to the Hindus, the Buddhists, Hare Krishna, Hare Lam. You can go to any other religion. They believe that there's a God, but basically they put the burden of you earning God's favor on your back. You got to do something. For the Muslims, you got to go out and have jihad and sacrifice your life and abuse yourself. And then maybe God will do something for you. If you're a Buddhist, you got to shave your head and wear a saffron robe and beg and take an oath of poverty, and on you could go with all of the requirements. They believe that there's a God, but they believe they have to do something to appease this angry God. True Christianity is different than that. True Christianity is God coming down and doing everything that we had to do. He did it all for us, and all He's asking of us is that we would humble ourselves and receive it as a gift. It says in Romans chapter 6, verse 23, it says, the wages of sin is death, but the gift of God is eternal life. Notice the terminology. There is a payment for sin, and all of us have sinned and come short of the glory of God. So there is a wage that is due to us because of sin, but the gift of God, not the wage, the gift of God is eternal life. God offers salvation as a gift to be received and not a wage to be earned. You could also turn around and say that healing comes as a gift to be received, not a wage to be earned. Man, that's strong what I've said. And there's a lot of people that they don't consciously realize this, but they are looking to themselves. And some people respond to that by saying, well, I can do it, and I'm just going to try harder. There's other people that when they think that it's all dependent upon their actions, they just despair, like, well, I've already messed up so badly, I could never atone for it. And so they might accept that God heals me or heals these people that we're giving you testimonies about, but you don't know what I've done. You don't know what Jesus has done for you. Nobody gets healed because they deserve to be healed. It's a gift to be received, not a wage to be earned. Man, that's awesome. I want to play this testimony of Johan Toot. And Johan and his wife, Brenda, are just awesome, awesome people. This is a testimony about him being healed of yellow fever, which is incurable. And in the natural, he should have died. And he actually got to testify in front of a whole room full of doctors at a convention about this. And they were amazed because there is no cure for yellow fever. Johan and Brenda now live in Brazil. When I met them, they were in the Netherlands. They went to our Netherlands Bible school. But they now live in Brazil. And Johan is holding meetings where anywhere from 10,000 to 50,000 people come. He's leading thousands of people to the Lord. He came out of a terrible, terrible lifestyle where he spent 10 years in prison. And his wife, Brenda, spent 2 years in prison, and they were arrested for dope, making ecstasy and things like this. And she was a prostitute. I mean, they came out of the worst of the worst, and yet they have found the Lord, and God is using them in miraculous ways. So I want to play their testimony about Johann's healing of yellow fever, and then I'll be right back.
1: My whole body started shaking, and I couldn't stop it. I was really like shaking so hard that I couldn't stop. My teeth were clapping like that. A doctor comes into my room, and she says to me, "Listen, I've got some bad news for you. You have yellow fever."
2: Hundreds of people have been lining up in Rio's public health clinics.
3: Yellow fever outbreaks are happening in parts of Brazil.
4: With supplies unable to keep up with demand.
2: The virus has been spreading to humans by wild mosquitoes that bit infected monkeys.
5: Even in the midst of hysteria, God's word is true. When Johann, a graduate of Caris Holland, came down with yellow fever while leading a mission trip to Brazil, he knew he had a choice. Either believe the diagnosis that he would die, or use his authority in Christ to overcome the attacks of the enemy. This is Johann's healing journey. Like the 30,000 people who die from yellow fever each year, Johann contracted the disease through a mosquito bite. Unaware that he was ill, Johann traveled back to his home country.
1: Flew on a Monday, then we arrived on a Tuesday, then Wednesday came, and it was really, really, really bad. I mean, I was skinny, and I couldn't hardly speak, I couldn't move, I couldn't walk. Then in the night, I vomited like for half an hour or something, and something happened with my heart. My heart started to have a different rhythm, so I could hear my heartbeat, and it wasn't going well. I could hardly breathe, and I was really, really feeling really bad, and I really felt that I was gonna die. This is what I felt.
6: I saw my husband. He was really sick. He was really sick. He looked like he was just faced with death.
1: So I decided the next morning to go to the doctor.
6: And we were summoned to go to like a tropical hospital. And they're specialized in tropical diseases. It was kind of surreal.
1: 10 o'clock in the night, a doctor comes into my room. And she says to me, "Listen, I've got some bad news for you." And she says, "You have yellow fever. It's a deadly virus. The chances are that you're not gonna make it. You're gonna be yellow, and all your organs can explode."

0: And then I said, well, first of all, let me tell you that I'm not going to die, but I'm going to live because my God has a hopeful future for me. Second of all, yellow doesn't really suit me well with my eyes. And my organs, they're going to keep functioning just fine. I said, thank you so much for your information. And I said, have a good night. And she said, okay. And she went. And I just sit on the side of my bed. And I said, Father, you say in your word, I have a hopeful future for you. And you say that I'm not going to die, but I'm going to live. You say if I don't have any doubts in my heart. And so I keep on telling what God is saying in his word. Now, in the name of Jesus, I rebuke everything that she told me. I break that curse on my life. I break the virus that is attacking me. That yellow fever must die right now in the name of Jesus. I command it to leave my body right now. I am not going to die, but I'm going to live in Jesus' name.
1: God has given you authority in all of these areas, and you have to take that authority and you have to resist the devil, and he flees from you.
0: So I just turned myself into the Word of God, that was the truth in my life, and all the other things were just lies. I don't care how I feel, how bad the situation is, this is the truth in my life. And I said, and even if I would die, you are still good and worthy to be praised. And I start just praising God. And I felt the healing become manifest in my body instantly. And there came a peace over me that I cannot explain. I knew I was healed.
2: The next morning, so this was on a Thursday night, and then the next morning, Friday morning, Johan called me and he said, I am healed. And I was like, okay, amen.
0: Next morning, the doctors came. How are you feeling? I said, I'm healed. He said, what do you mean you're healed? I said, I'm healed. Jesus healed me. I'm healed. I want to go home. And she says, no, that's not possible. Yellow fever is like this. It goes and it comes and it goes and it comes. So I said, listen, I don't care what you think or how you see it. I go through all the tests that you want and everything, but I know that I'm healed and I'm going home. She says, no, we're going to keep you here for at least the weekend to see if everything changes. I said, cool, but I'm going home on a Monday. So she brought about 30 doctors into my room and I made a selfie with them smiling.
2: He was like the first case in years with the yellow fever. So he was also kind of a object of studies. And even the doctors, they looked at him like he was some kind of miracle.
0: So on a Monday morning, they came to me and they told me, we're going to release you because we see that you are fully recovering. Then I went home and I still had to recover. My condition was, I had really had a big hit and my heartbeat wasn't right yet. And then one day I was like, no, if God heals me, he heals me 100%. Not he heals me 80% or 95%, he healed me 100%. So with my bad heartbeat, I just went to the gym. I just started to work out like I always did. I gave myself 100% and my heartbeat went really up. I was like, I don't care, I'm healed. And I started just working out. And then after I had this thing on your phone where you can check your heart. After the fitness, I tried it again and it was like this. It was perfect and was done. My problem was gone. No more.
3: Just as Johan believed, the yellow fever completely vanished from his body. A healing so miraculous, he was invited to share his story at a medical seminar in front of hundreds of practitioners.
0: When I was back in school in Caris Bible College, you know, we had all these teachings about your authority, and I just realized that I don't need to believe my circumstances. So my mindset is that I don't accept any sickness in my body. I don't accept any attack from the devil to become mine. And when I went to Caris, they told me that I have the authority, and I believed it.
3: After graduating from Caris Bible College, Johan and Brenda started their ministry, One in Him Foundation, bringing the good news of God's unconditional love and grace in both spiritual and practical ways to the nation of Brazil. People are understanding their authority in Christ and living the lives they were created for.
1: Isn't that awesome? I tell you, I love Johan, and he came to me. He came with me to Mexico one time and spoke. And I tell you, he had the people standing on their feet and shouting. He is just, man, he is fired up and turned on for the Lord. He served the devil with all of his heart. Now he's serving God with all of his heart. And I've got other videos about him that you could go to our website, awmi.net, and you could see his testimony about him being healed. He also Zoomed in with us one time on during one of our healing conferences. And because of him being a felon and having served time in prison, they won't let him into the United States. We're trying to get him in here. Hadn't worked out yet. But we had him Zoom in. And I tell you, the people, he was in Brazil, and the people here in the United States at our conference were on their feet standing and clapping, because he's just, it's powerful what God has done in their life. And so what God has done for them, he wants to do for you. And I tell you, if Johann hadn't gotten hold of the Word, you know, before I showed his little video, I was saying that it's not our, we earn the favor of God. Johann got born again when he was in prison in Portugal. And he got just a tremendous experience. And he knew that it had nothing to do with his goodness, because he was living a terrible life. He had been caught. He was in prison. And things were just not going well for him at all. So when he experienced this love of God, he knew that it wasn't tied to any of his own goodness. And he did great the whole time he was in prison. But when he got out, he started going to church. And sad to say, the church he went to was telling him that unless you volunteer in the church, unless you work, unless you do this, unless you read your Bible, unless you do this, this, this, and this, then God won't love you. And Johann actually lost his joy. When he was in prison, he had tremendous joy, and he was ministering to people, and great things were happening. But when he went to church, they put him back under this thing of thinking you've got to be worthy. And even though we should live a godly life, none of us are going to live perfectly, and our own conscience will condemn us that we're falling short. And of course, Satan will amplify on that and show us all of the reasons why we don't deserve the things of God. And Johann was really losing his joy. And if it hadn't have been for the Word of God coming to Johann, and he came to Caris Bible College and started learning about the grace of God, the unconditional love of God, if he hadn't have learned that, his life would have spiraled out of control, and it's very possible that he and his wife, Brenda, could have gone back into all the stuff that they were in. But because he got a hold of the truth, his life turned around. He started getting into the Word. And then the healing testimony that you saw today, that didn't just come by him in his own self saying that he doesn't like the color of yellow and that he's not going to do these things. It wasn't just his self-will. It was the person that God's Word made him to be. God's Word revealed to him what Jesus had done in his heart, and that's what gave him the strength. It's not a matter of mind over matter. It's not you just being strong in yourself and resisting and saying, I'm not going to do it. You've got to find your strength in the Lord. You have to let the Holy Spirit flow through you and quicken you. Boy, this is important what I'm saying. And there's a lot of people that you may take some of these testimonies where people stood and you think, all right, I'm going to stand. And you may have more guts, more strength, more determination than I do. But I guarantee you, Satan has been at this for millennia. He's eventually going to beat you. You are not going to win if you're standing in your own strength and power. You need to come to the end of yourself, and you need to begin to start walking in the supernatural power of God. So right now, I'm just speaking to people. I think that the Lord orchestrated what I was saying here today to point to people who know that God can heal. You believe He wants to heal, but you are trying to be worthy. You are trying to do this in your own self, and you just need to run up a white flag and surrender and say, God, it's not based on anything I've done. It's just because You are good, because You are love, and You are loving me because You are love, not because I'm lovely. And I just receive healing as a gift. And you need to start praising God before you see the physical manifestation. Just praise Him that He's done it, even if you never saw it in your body. I believe you will if you get this attitude I'm talking about. But if you never saw the healing power of God manifest in your body, you ought to be praising Him just because He's already provided it and it's in you. And even if you don't know how to unlock it and draw it out, just the fact that Jesus suffered for your healing ought to be enough reason for you to go ahead and praise Him. So I encourage you, we've got a number on the screen you can call. We've got people there 24 hours a day that will pray with you. They are powerful people, and we would love to see you heal. We've also got these healing journeys, and we've got 9 volumes of this, over 40 different testimonies that would really, really help you. We've got a book that goes into the teaching, and this is over 200 pages. This would really make a difference. It would be hard for you to study this and not get healed. And then I've got a brief booklet that summarizes that larger teaching that's a gift to you, free and postpaid. We've also got a USB that'll have the audio and the video on it. And I just encourage you to please take advantage of it and call or write today. I want you to know that we want to pray with you and help you any way we can. And we've had people call in praying for others who had died, and we've seen multiple people raised from the dead. We see miracles all of the time. We see people receive salvation, baptism of the Holy Spirit, and just anything that you need. The Bible says if you have a need, call for the elders of the church, and we will pray with you and we will help you. So it's available to you 24 hours a day, 7 days a week.
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1: I want to thank those of you who are partners with us. You know, you're the ones that make the ministry work. We have over 50% of the people who contact us that don't give a thing. We send them the materials anyway, and I love doing that, but I couldn't do it if it wasn't for partners. And I'd like to ask, if you haven't yet joined with us as a partner, I'd like to encourage you to do so. Not only will you be blessed by giving, but you'll be a blessing to other people. People's lives will be changed. And someday in heaven, you're going to have people that'll come up and thank you for the way that you helped make the Word of God available to them and the way it affected their life. 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
6: 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We'd appreciate any contributions we get, large or small. And we thank you so much for listening. We have a lot of plans for this new rest of this year and a new year coming. So pray for us and listen to us and we appreciate it.

0: thank you very much. Amen and amen. Hallelujah.
1: It says 144,000 will be the 12 tribes of Israel. 12 times 12 is 144. 144 is 12 squared. After this, I saw four angels standing at the four corners of the earth, holding back the four winds of the earth, that no wind could blow on the earth or on the sea or any tree. And I saw another angel ascending from the rising of the sun, holding the seal of the living God. And he called out with a loud voice to the four angels to whom it was granted to harm the earth and the sea, saying, "Do not harm the earth or the sea or the trees until we have sealed the bondservants of our God on their forehead." Now, more judgment to come. But before that happens, one of the angels ascending from the east, the rising of the sun, calls out with a loud voice to the four angels in the four corners, "Do not harm the earth until we have sealed the bondservants, the servants of the Lord." Verse 4. And I heard the number of those who were sealed, 144,000, sealed from every tribe of the sons of Israel. This is the entrance of the 144,000. Who are they? From this right here, they are servants of God. They are to be sealed. I did a message, before we got into all this, I did a message overall about Revelation called the Ezekiel Decoder, because Ezekiel's amazing, so is Daniel, with Revelation, uncoding it. Listen to this in Ezekiel 9. Then the glory of the God of Israel ascended from the cherub on which it had been to the threshold of the temple. He called to the man clothed in linen whose waist was the scribe's kid. Okay, judgment is going to fall now on Israel, Jerusalem, for the abominations, for killing their children. It's going to fall now, just like in Revelation, it's falling on the world. Well, now it's on Israel, which is a foreshadow. And the Lord said to him, angel, with a pen, "Go through the midst of the city, to the midst of Jerusalem, and put a mark on the foreheads of the men who moan and cry over the abominations that are done in the city." To the others, he said in my hearing, "Go after him through the city and kill, do not spare or have pity." Judgment's coming. The second ones are bringing judgment. But before judgment comes, he says, seal them, put a mark on their forehead. Those who grieved over what was happening to their nation, so that when the judgment comes, they will be protected. Bible doesn't say we're not going to experience judgment. It says, though, there is, nevertheless, God protects us. Oh, nothing can happen to you unless God wills it, and he wills for your best. Put a mark on their forehead. These are the ones sealed. Same principle in Passover. Here, the angel of death or the messenger of death is coming over. The judgment's coming on Egypt. Put the blood of the lamb on your doorpost, on your house. When I see the blood, I will pass over you. Now in Ezekiel, it's a mark on the forehead. The other one's the blood of the lamb. In Revelation, same thing. Very cool thing, because the word in Ezekiel for the mark that's put on their head is the word, actually, it says sign or mark, but the word is tav. Tav is a Hebrew letter, so we can know what he put on there, not an X. It's the T, but it's also the sign of the cross. So think about that. They're being saved from judgment by having the sign of the cross put on their forehead. And either one, the capital, this is why T looks like that. T, whether it's the capital one, that's one form of the execution stake. And the other one is the other form of it. It's the sign of the cross put on there in Ezekiel. You just would know that in the Hebrew. Next, verse 5. From the tribe of Judah, this is the 144,000, 12,000 were sealed. From the tribe of Reuben, 12,000. Tribe of Gad, 12,000. Tribe of Asher, 12,000. Tribe of Naphtali, 12,000. Tribe of Manasseh, 12,000. Tribe of Simeon, 12,000. Tribe of Levi, 12,000. Tribe of Issachar, 12,000. Tribe of Zebulun, 12,000. Tribe of Joseph, 12,000. And from the tribe of Benjamin, 12,000 were sealed. The 12 tribes of Israel. Notice a few things. Number one, Reuben is the firstborn. But Reuben is not mentioned first. He's after Judah. Reuben messed up, if you remember. He kind of redeemed himself a bit. And so Judah is the one who really rose. Judah's the one in the story of Joseph where Reuben messes up. But it's Judah that offers his life to save Benjamin. So Judah rises up, and under David becomes the royal tribe. The kings were of Judah. The whole nation became known as Judah. And if you've ever heard the word Jew, all that means is someone from Judah. Judah, that's what it means. Yehuda, it became in English Jew. Yehuda, Yehudi. Here's the next thing. So Reuben is after Judah. Judah is number one here. And one tribe is missing, the tribe of Dan. Why? Some say they believe that the Antichrist will come from Dan. That means that they believe he's Jewish. I don't believe that's correct. But why Dan? Dan was the first tribe to apostatize, to go off, to be lost from Israel. Kind of got separated from the history. It's gone. The name Dan means judgment. So how do you get 12 if one is missing? Well, you have Joseph and you have Manasseh. Now, another list, you have Ephraim and Manasseh. Now, Ephraim and Manasseh are sons of Joseph. And so they were really half-tribes, but they got so major they were counted as one of the 12. They're counted as tribes. So the thing is that, so therefore, but here you have Joseph standing for Ephraim and Manasseh, the other son, on his own. So that's why you have 12 tribes here without Dan. Now, interesting, among the 12 apostles, one was removed, Judas, and another replaced him, Matthias. And so now one tribe of Israel is out and another tribe becomes the replacement in the list. It says 144,000 will be the 12 tribes of Israel. 12 times 12 is 144. 144 is 12 squared. 12 is made up of a little new numbers, but it's solid. 4 times 3 is 12. 4 is a number of foundation. You're going to build a house, build a temple. 4. 4, kingdom, 4, palace, 4, temple, 4. 3 is the number of God, the triune nature. 4 times 3 would be kingdom of God. So you've got 12 is the number of the kingdom of God. The 12 tribes of Israel begin the kingdom of God, and the 12 apostles begin the kingdom of God in the new covenant. In the vision of the elders before this in Revelation, how many are there? 24. Could they be in symbolic form or visionary form? Could they be the 12 apostles and the 12 patriarchs? They could be. Because in the New Jerusalem, you've got 12 gates and 12 walls. The 12 gates and walls are for the apostles, one, and for the patriarchs, the tribes of Israel. But here is 12 times 12, 12 squared. It's kind of like the kingdom of the kingdom. Here you have both Israel and the church joined together in the book of Revelation for the climax. Does the Bible give us any more on the mystery of who the 144,000 are? They appear one more time, major. You got Revelation 7, double it. You got Revelation 14, that's the other place. Here it is, Revelation 14. Then I looked and behold, the Lamb was standing on Mount Zion and with him, 144,000. Now they're standing with the Lamb, Messiah, on Mount Zion, who had his name and the name of his father written on their forehead. So now it's revealing what's on their forehead, whether you could see it or whether it's the vision or whether, but the name of God is on their forehead. In Ezekiel, it's a mark, which is the cross. In Passover, it's the blood of the Lamb. Now here it's the sign of the Lamb. Now it's the name of the Lamb and the name of the Father. Could it be the Tetragrammaton, the YHVH, Yehovah or Yahweh? Could it be? Or Yeshua on there? But it goes with number 6. Remember what God said? And we close the service with this every time. The Aaronic blessing. The Aaronic blessing when God says, when you give it to them, you will place my name upon them. Well, here, the name is upon them. The seal for God, God's name is on it, so they're not going to be touched. But it also means they belong to God. When you own something and you don't want somebody to get it, you put your name on it. So here, God puts his name on them. They belong to him. They are set apart for the Lord. And I heard a voice from heaven, like the sound of many waters, like the sound of loud thunder. And the voice that I heard was like the sound of harps. Harp is playing the harp. And they sang a new song before the throne and before the four living creatures and the elders. Nobody was able to learn the song except the 144,000 who had been purchased from the earth. These are the ones who had not defiled themselves with women. They are celibate. These are the ones who follow the Lamb wherever he goes. They have been purchased from man as the first fruits to God and to the Lamb. And no lie was found in their mouth. They were blameless. Sound from heaven, like many waters, like thunder, like harpists playing. They sang 144,000, a new song that nobody knew. They were purchased. It says twice that they were purchased. Emphasize it. They were purchased. They especially belonged to God, especially set apart from God, celibate, similar to the priests of Israel, except the priests of Israel weren't celibate. They were. They are holy, as the priests were. They are undefiled, as the priests were to be. And when it says not defiled with women, it doesn't mean with women means you're defiled. It means they didn't have sexual immorality in their life. They were celibate. Sexuality is a holy thing from God if in the context that God gave it. I'm going to touch on that on Sunday when I talk about the green love of God. But it means they were not defiled. And we know in the last days, sexual immorality will be major. Well, it is right now. You know, symbolized by a prostitute, the harlot of Babylon, filled with sexual immoralities. We can see it now. What else are they? They are the first fruits. What are first fruits? First fruits are that which is devoted to God and stands for all the rest. And so if they're accepted by God, they're holy, the rest is holy. They're the first batch. Like the first part of a harvest, first fruits, the rest is holy. So these are the first fruits of all those who are on the earth in that day, counted as holy for all who will come in. Interesting, the church age began in one sense, it's the cross and resurrection, but in the other sense, it's Pentecost, and the power of the Spirit comes. Pentecost was a Hebrew holiday, Shavuot. What was it? It's the day of the first fruit. First fruit, and what happened on Pentecost? God received and anointed and sanctified these 120 people in Jerusalem, and they became the first fruits on the day of the first fruit, and they spoke in tongues of the nations because they stood for all who were going to come to salvation. So you have at the beginning of the age these people who are the first fruits in Jerusalem. Now at the end you have another group of people, not 120, but 120 has 12 in it, you know, 12 times 10. This is a 12 times 12,000, 144,000 number of the kingdom. What do they have in common? Well, they're both in Jerusalem and they're both Jewish and they stand for everybody else. One was the first fruits of the beginning of the age. This is the first fruits of the end of the age. Now let's get into the controversy now. The mystery, the identity of the 144,000, because this is so much talked about. First, in Revelation 14, there's a mystery here where it's taking place. Some commentators say it's in heaven, others say it's earth. Those who believe in it's heaven argue Mount Zion is linked to the new Jerusalem in Hebrews 12. You have come to Mount Zion, the heavenly Jerusalem, and they're singing a song before the throne, and they follow the Lamb wherever he goes. But others argue it's happening on earth, as Mount Zion is a place on earth. And back then, it was different from Mount Zion today. Mount Zion is a place where they have traditionally the upper room. But actually, back then, it was actually the Temple Mount, and then it became a symbol of all of Jerusalem. And in Hebrews 12, when it says, you have come to Mount Zion, the heavenly Jerusalem, it says, you have come to Mount Zion, and then the Greek word kai. And then it says the New Jerusalem, which can mean and. So you've come to Mount Zion and you've come to the New Jerusalem. It may not be the same thing. It can mean it's the same thing. Come to Mount Zion, even Jerusalem, or it can mean come to Mount Zion and New Jerusalem. But the thing is that no matter what, Mount Zion is an earthly place as well. And they're singing a song, yes, to the throne, but we also sing songs to the throne, and the sounds are coming from heaven. If it was all in heaven, why would you say it's coming from heaven if you're there? And it says they were standing on Mount Zion, not if Mount Zion is New Jerusalem or heavenly Jerusalem, they wouldn't be on heavenly Jerusalem. They'd be in it, but it says on it. Conclusion, it can be either way. That's Revelation 14. But what can't be argued is Revelation 7 is definitely the earth. Because they're definitely, it wouldn't make any sense. They don't need to be protected and sealed if they're already in heaven. They're talking about the judgment that's coming on earth. Now, some of you can argue a few different rapture scenarios, whatever your view on the rapture is, pre, post, or mid-tribulation rapture. Because on one hand, if they're in heaven, in Revelation 14, that could be the end of the tribulation, that could be end of tribulation, or the middle, they could have been raptured, that could be mid-trib. But they're clearly on earth at the beginning, no matter what, of the tribulation. Probably more than the beginning, because they're at the time when there's judgment coming. And so that's probably not the very beginning of the tribulation. So you can argue all of it from this. Hey, I hope you're enjoying the video. If you want to get more messages like this, just hit the subscribe button. You'll be getting the most recent prophetic updates on current events and everything else, my teachings, the mysteries, and more. Now back to the message. But others also can argue that they weren't believers before the tribulation period. They became believers after. So they're clearly on earth. So you can argue whatever you want on the rapture based on them, that it can go either way. But clearly they're on earth in the tribulation period, whether it's the full or all of it, they're definitely there. More to the point, who are they? Let's start with Jehovah's Witnesses. Are they those people who come to your door? Jehovah's Witnesses believe that the 144,000 are faithful Christians from Pentecost to 33 till now, who will be resurrected to reign with the Lord or spend eternity with God. They believe these people are anointed by God to become part of the spiritual Israel of God, and these will reign with Messiah in the millennium. In 2005, there were 14,000 Jehovah's Witnesses claiming to be their part of the 144,000. As of last year, 2025, it's now up to almost 25,000. So they're increasing. Coincidentally, the members of the governing body of Jehovah's Witnesses, many of them claim to be that they are part of the 144,000. Somehow, I don't think the 144,000 are going to be going door to door handing out pamphlets for the Watchtower. I can't see that. But then you have, somebody asked me today before I did this, someone in ministry asked me, am I part of the 144,000? I said, no. The Mormons believe that the 144,000 are high priests to bring others into the church. What church? Undoubtedly the Church of the Latter-day Saints, the Mormons. Even Islam, Muslims speak about the 144,000. They believe that they are the companions of Muhammad, and they say it's the number of the prophets of Islam. Yet in the Quran, it only mentions 30 prophets, so that would be off by 143,970. What does this all tell us? They're all off the wall. Of course, they're off to begin with when it comes to God and Messiah and salvation. And more, how they view the 144,000 is more a reflection on them than anything else, even Islam. I mean, the fact, notice, you probably didn't know that Islam actually talks about the 144,000. Where did they get that from? Like where they got everything else that is, but they got it from the Bible and then they messed it up. But they aren't the only ones who are off, more importantly, about the 144,000. Because when I look through the old mainline traditional commentaries, it's amazing how off the traditional church, old mainline church has been on this. The majority of them will say the 144,000 are basically just Christians, not Jewish. The 144,000 are of the church, or they represent the entire church. Jewish, not a mention of it, except to dismiss it. What does the Bible say? I heard the number of those who were sealed, 144,000, sealed from every tribe of the sons of Israel. What is it about every tribe of the sons of Israel that's hard to understand? Further, it doesn't just say that, it details it. From the tribe of Judah, it says 12,000, Reuben 12,000, Gad 12,000, Asher 12,000, Naphtali 12,000. And yet they say it has nothing to do with the Jewish people or Israel. It's the church. It is the church. So instead of Revelation simply saying the church, Revelation, according to the view, says it's about the sons of Israel and then details each tribe and the numbers from each tribe. It could have easily just said the church or those saved from every nation, but it specifically says the sons of Israel from the tribes of Israel, names them, numbers them. This is an example of breaking the laws of biblical interpretation and hermeneutics. Even though it's widespread, when the plain meaning of a scripture makes plain sense, you don't dismiss it or try to nullify that meaning with something else. And this is as plain as you can understand. In fact, Revelation goes on, when it says 144,000, it goes on to say, after these things, 144,000. After these things, I behold, I looked, and a great multitude that nobody could count from every nation of all the tribes and peoples and languages standing before the throne and before the Lamb, clothed in white robes with palm branches. After the 144,000, it speaks about everybody. It speaks about everybody who got saved. It speaks about them from every tribe and tongue. The first cannot be the second, because they speak of this. And then after that, I saw the other vision. You have a great multitude. So you've got the sons of Israel from each tribe. Then you have people from every tribe. So it can't be the same. 144,000 from 12. Two different peoples. Now, how did this happen? How did the majority of the old school churches, denominations, commentaries get this so off from what it clearly is saying, as obvious as it could say it? It's called replacement theology or supersessionism. When the organized church became established in Rome and Constantinople, there weren't, you know, the Jewish part had been diminished, the age of the apostles was gone, and all that. And it did exactly what Paul warned them not to do in Rome. He said, don't boast against the Jewish people. And they came up with the idea that it had replaced, the church had replaced Israel. God's promises to Israel were now all voided for Israel, except the church got the blessings of it. The Jewish people could still have some curses of it. But basically, they said, God is basically finished with the Jewish people. And they said, we are the new. Now, the church is a spiritual Israel, but the spiritual does not replace the physical. Contradicting scripture after scripture after scripture after scripture, not just in the Hebrew scriptures, but also the New Testament. And it was so pervasive that it was accepted, and so accepted that even when other churches broke away from Catholicism or Eastern Orthodoxy, they kept this, you know, and just like many churches kept Mary and in infant baptism and other things and transubstantiation, because they were just coming from that, they didn't distinguish it. So this has recently been resurrecting, which is called supersessionism. It's been resurrecting. But the idea, all the prophecies the Bible says about the end times were already fulfilled when? In the first century. So in other words, according to them, the book of Revelation, except for maybe the resurrection of the dead, the book of Revelation, all of it, except for the very end, is basically not about the end times. End time prophecy is not about end times. It was all fulfilled in the first century. Now, how you can possibly, again, I got to do a message on this, how you can possibly get the interpretation, and this has been spreading now with a kind of hatred for Israel, how can you possibly get the interpretation that almost everything in the book of Revelation, the Antichrist, the beast, the false prophet, the judgments, wormwood, the burning of the poisoning of a third of the waters of the world, the destruction of much of the earth, all happened in the first century. How can you possibly get that interpretation without being on drugs? I'm allowing for that. I'm allowing for the possibility that some of these people were on drugs when they came up with it. That's beyond me. It's crazy. It's ridiculous. Anybody, if you just had one thing, it didn't make sense. The whole thing doesn't make sense. And they said, well, when Israel was destroyed by Rome, no way on earth is that all the things that are written about in Revelation. I cannot sugarcoat it. It's nonsense. It's silly. I'm not saying the people are. God bless them. We pray for them. They could be good brothers. But this is just so off. So the Bible goes through all the trouble of naming the tribes, giving the numbers to represent a secret code to say it really doesn't mean that. It really means everybody, so the Bible couldn't just say everybody, which it does in the next verse, but it came up with this elaborate secret number code with the tribes of Israel to mean something that's not even a mystery, something very general. They came up, that makes no sense. Yeah, God uses symbols in Revelation, but the symbolism, what it does is it makes sense. It takes things that are complicated and makes them clear or simple. Like Satan's war against Israel makes it a dragon and a woman. God doesn't take simple things and make them obscure and complicated for no reason, contradicting what he said. If I want to say, I want to talk about the church, I'm not going to start naming every tribe and saying it's the tribes or the sons. Just doesn't make sense or go. Very important. Not just for this tonight, not just for the 144,000, but for your understanding of scripture and doctrine and teaching, this law, when the plenary or plain sense of a scripture makes sense, is clear, and there's nothing in the Bible that says you cannot take it like plain or literally, if it doesn't say that, then you take it as it says. Now, the Word of God may have a million different applications, a million different revelations and levels, but the first meaning, the clear, absolute, the clear meaning of it, you don't nullify with something else. Who are the 144,000? Or let me rephrase it. Who are the 144,000, according to Revelation, who are the 144,000 sons of Israel? They're the 144,000 sons of Israel. Who are the 12,000 children of Israel from every 12 tribes? They're the 12,000 children of Israel from the 12 tribes. I know it's deep, I know it's heavy and complicated, but if the Bible says it, then the Bible said it. Who are they more specifically? They are Jewish people who are believers in Messiah in the last days and who are especially consecrated to him, set apart for his purposes in the last days. And they are first fruits, so in some way they relate to the whole world, as the Jewish people did at the beginning of the age. Some believe that they are going to spread the gospel to the world, witnesses spreading the gospel to the world, army of that could be. It could be. The gospel, it says the gospel shall be preached to all nations, then the end will come, and I will pour out my spirit on all flesh. It could be. We can't say that dogmatically, though. It doesn't say that in the text. They're witnesses. They are of him, but it's possible. They serve him. Possible, but we can't. Now, some argue that it can't be Jewish people because it speaks of virtually all the tribes of Israel, and 10 of those tribes are considered the lost tribes of Israel that were taken away by the Assyrians in around 722 BC. They can't be, it's saying. Can't be literal. But that's not really true. The Bible actually says, listen, the members of the so-called lost tribes of Israel were part of the southern kingdom as well. Before the Assyrians came and they destroyed the north, that's the tribes of Israel, it says in 2 Chronicles, those the people from the north who wanted to stay faithful to God in worship of the temple, they came to Jerusalem, they came to Judah. In other words, it was apostatizing. They said, no, we're going south.
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3: But everybody's doing it. This is Ken Ham, editor of the apologetics resource Defending God's Existence. A German study found that being in a group can influence normally honest people to behave dishonestly. They found this especially true if money was at stake. In the study, there was a financial gain if people gave dishonest answers, and they found the participants worked together to justify lying. If everyone was doing it, being dishonest seemed more acceptable. But our morality shouldn't be based on what everybody else is doing. Morality comes from God's word. You see, God is our creator, so only he has the authority to set the rules. Instead of looking to everyone else, we need to go to God's word for our morality.
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5: Chapter 19. Better is the poor that walketh in his integrity than he that is perverse in his lips and is a fool. Also, that the soul be without knowledge, it is not good, and he that hasteth with his feet sinneth. The foolishness of man perverteth his way, and his heart fretteth against the Lord. Wealth maketh many friends, but the poor is separated from his neighbor. A false witness shall not be unpunished, and he that speaketh lies shall not escape. Many will entreat the favor of the prince, and every man is a friend to him that giveth gifts. All the brethren of the poor do hate him. How much more do his friends go far from him? He pursueth them with words, yet they are wanting to him. He that getteth wisdom loveth his own soul. He that keepeth understanding shall find good. A false witness shall not be unpunished, and he that speaketh lies shall perish. Delight is not seemly for a fool, much less for a servant to have rule over princes. The discretion of a man deferreth his anger, and it is his glory to pass over a transgression. The king's wrath is as the roaring of a lion, but his favor is as dew upon the grass. A foolish son is the calamity of his father, and the contentions of a wife are a continual dropping. House and riches are...
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7: It's time for Fresh Oil with singer-songwriter and pastor Keith Manley. a program designed to minister the gospel of God's grace and to bring fresh oil to the brokenhearted. 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
8: Welcome to Fresh Oil. I'm Keith Manley, and thank you for joining me today for the program. We're continuing our series, God Uses Broken People. In our first program, we learned that God has always chosen people the world would overlook. In our last program, we looked at Moses and discovered that God used a murderer with a stutter to become one of the greatest leaders in biblical history. Today, we come to another unlikely candidate. In fact, if you were putting together a list of people God would probably use, she likely wouldn't make the list. Her name was Rahab. And before the Bible tells us anything else about her, it tells us this. She was a prostitute. That single word carried enormous weight in the ancient world. It defined her. It labeled her. It followed her. Everywhere she went, her reputation arrived before she did. People knew her story. People knew her past. People had already decided who she was. Maybe you've experienced something similar. Maybe not to the same degree, but perhaps you've had a season of life that followed you. A failure, a mistake, a poor decision, something that seemed to define you in the minds of other people. You walk into a room and wonder if people know. You meet new people and hope your past doesn't follow you there. You try to move forward, but your reputation keeps pulling you backward. Rahab understood that feeling. She lived in the city of Jericho. Her home was built into the city wall itself. She lived on the edge, literally and spiritually. Inside the city, yet never fully accepted by it, known by everyone, yet truly belonging to no one. And if you had visited Jericho in those days and asked people who would become a hero of faith, nobody would have pointed to Rahab. Nobody would have guessed her future. Nobody except God. One of the beautiful truths we see throughout Scripture is that God sees beyond labels. People look at what you've done. God looks at who you can become. People see your history. God sees your destiny. People see your reputation. God sees your potential. Joshua chapter 2 tells us that Israel was preparing to enter the Promised Land. Joshua sent 2 spies into Jericho to gather information. And somehow those spies ended up at Rahab's house. The king of Jericho quickly learned that enemy spies had entered the city. Word reached the palace. Soldiers were dispatched. Orders were given. Find them. Capture them. Stop them. Suddenly, Rahab faced a decision. Would she protect the spies or would she turn them over? The easy choice would have been to hand them over. The safe choice would have been to hand them over. The logical choice would have been to hand them over. Instead, she hid them on her roof beneath stalks of flax and sent the king's men in the wrong direction. Why would she do that? The answer reveals one of the most remarkable statements of faith in the Old Testament. Rahab said, "I know that the Lord has given you this land." Think about that. She wasn't Jewish. She wasn't raised in covenant. She didn't have the law. She didn't have Moses. She didn't have generations of spiritual heritage. Yet somehow, she had come to believe something many Israelites struggled to believe. She believed God. She had heard stories, stories about the Red Sea, stories about God's power, stories about Israel's victories. And from those stories, she reached a conclusion. The Lord your God is God in heaven above and on the earth beneath. What a declaration. And it came from the lips of a woman most people would have dismissed. Friend, never underestimate what God can do in the heart of someone the world has already written off. Sometimes the people who appear furthest from God are actually closer than we realize. Sometimes faith appears in the most unexpected places. Sometimes God is working in hearts nobody else notices. Rahab believed, and because she believed, she acted. That is what genuine faith always does. Faith is not merely agreement. Faith produces action. Faith moves. Faith responds. Faith obeys. After protecting the spies, Rahab made a request. She asked that when Israel conquered the city, her family would be spared. Her father, her mother, her brothers, her sisters, everyone she loved. The spies agreed. Then they gave her instructions. Tie a scarlet cord in your window. When judgment comes upon the city, that scarlet cord will identify your house. Everyone inside will be protected. A scarlet cord, a red thread hanging from a window. I don't think that's accidental. Throughout Scripture, scarlet often points us toward redemption, toward sacrifice, toward covering, toward salvation. Rahab probably didn't understand all the symbolism. She simply obeyed. She tied the cord in the window, and then she waited. There are seasons in every believer's life where obedience means waiting. Waiting for God's promises. Waiting for God's timing. Waiting for God to do what only He can do. Rahab tied the cord and waited. Then came the day when the walls of Jericho fell. Can you imagine that moment? The city that seemed invincible suddenly collapsed. Everything around her shook. Everything around her crumbled. Everything around her fell. Everything except the house marked by the scarlet cord. I love that picture. The city fell. The promise stood. The walls collapsed. The covenant remained. The judgment came. Mercy prevailed. Friend, God's promises still stand when everything else falls. The world changes. Circumstances change. Economies change. People change. But God's promises remain. What happened next may be even more remarkable. Rahab wasn't merely spared, she was welcomed. Joshua says she came to live among Israel. Think about that. The outsider became family. The outcast found belonging. The woman who lived on the margins was brought into the community of faith. And God wasn't finished, not even close. Years later, Rahab married, had children, built a family, and eventually something extraordinary happened. Her name appeared in the genealogy of Jesus Christ. Let that sink in. Rahab the prostitute became part of the lineage of the Messiah. Matthew chapter 1 includes her name, not hidden, not removed, not edited out, included. God wasn't embarrassed by her story. He redeemed it. What a powerful reminder. God does not erase our stories. He redeems them. The very woman society rejected became an ancestor of Jesus. Then Hebrews chapter 11 includes her in the hall of faith. Imagine that. Abraham is there. Moses is there. David is there. And Rahab is there. Why? Because faith matters more than your past. Grace matters more than your reputation. God's purpose matters more than your mistakes. One of the most powerful observations from her story is that God didn't save Rahab despite who she was. He used who she was. Her courage, her instincts, her survival skills, her willingness to act. God redeemed every part of her story. That's encouraging because many people assume God can only use the parts of us that look spiritual. But God often uses experiences we wish we never had. He uses wounds. He uses failures. He uses hard seasons. He uses painful lessons. He wastes nothing. Romans 8:28 is still true. God works all things together for good. Not some things, all things. Even broken things. Even painful things. Even embarrassing things. Even things we wish had never happened. God is able to redeem them. Perhaps the greatest lesson from Rahab's life is this. Your past may explain you, but it does not define you. Your history is not your identity. Your failure is not your name. Your worst decision is not your destiny. The enemy wants you to believe your past has disqualified you. God wants you to know His grace is greater than your past. Rahab's story reminds us that nobody is beyond redemption. Nobody is too far gone. Nobody is too damaged. Nobody is too broken. If God can take a woman known throughout Jericho for her reputation and place her in the lineage of Christ, then He can certainly work in your life too. As we close today's program, I want you to think about something. What label have you carried? What reputation have you believed? What failure still follows you? What part of your story makes you feel disqualified? Now remember Rahab. Remember the scarlet cord. Remember the collapsing walls. Remember the genealogy of Jesus. And remember this, God specializes in rewriting stories. He still does. Let's pray together. Father, thank You for the story of Rahab. Thank You that Your grace reaches beyond our failures, and Your mercy reaches beyond our past. Help every listener today who feels defined by old mistakes. Remind us that our identity is found in You, not in our history. Thank You that You redeem broken stories and transform damaged lives. Help us trust Your grace more than our fears and Your promises more than our past. In Jesus' name, amen. Thank you for joining me today on Fresh Oil. Next time, we'll look at the woman at the well.
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0: Shalom, I'm Billy Brim. This is my daughter, Shelley Brim. And now, in our two-month digest, Reader's Digest size view, looking at the Book of Revelation, we've come to chapter 12. Book of Revelation, chapter 12. Now, Dr. Hilton Sutton, in his book, Revelation Reviewed, he wrote about this chapter as an introduction. This chapter is the prime example of John's adherence to the instructions of writing, which were past, present, and future. Remember in Revelation 1:19 says, write that which has been, that which is, and that which is future. Mm-hmm. So John writes the historical record here. He records it in the book of Revelation for it to support the story of the future. By inspiration of the Holy Spirit, John ties together past and future events, giving insight into the entire story of Israel and Jesus Christ in relation to this book of Revelation, the revelation he's seeing. Mm-hmm. So Shelley, read, please, the first verse of chapter 12.
1: And there appeared a great wonder in heaven, a woman clothed with the sun and the moon under her feet, and upon her head a crown of 12 stars. And she, being with child, cried, travailing in birth and pained to be delivered.
0: The woman is Israel, Joseph's dream. You can see that. Mm-hmm. Genesis 37, 9, and 10. She's depicted there. The child to be delivered is the Messiah. The New Testament clearly states that it is Israel of whom in the flesh Christ came. That's Romans 9, 4, and 5. So Israel bore the Messiah. Of course we know that.
1: How and even Messiah in John 16 said, when a woman enters her hour of travail, it's not joyful, but when the child comes, she rejoices. So he refers to a woman in travail.
0: So this is the child.
1: Mm-hmm. Mm-hmm.
0: Now, the next verse, very next verse, mm-hmm. third and fourth.
1: And there appeared...
0: And remember, this is past.
1: Okay, and so there appeared another wonder in heaven, and behold, a great red dragon, having 7 heads and 10 horns, and 7 crowns upon his head. And his tail drew the third part of the stars of heaven, and did cast them to the earth. And the dragon stood before the woman, which was ready to be delivered, for to devour her child as soon as it was born. And she brought forth a man-child, who was to rule all nations with a rod of iron. And her child was caught up unto God and to his throne. Satan, adversary in Hebrew, has known the promised seed of the woman was coming since the Garden of Eden.
0: Because in the Garden of Eden, God said to Satan, there's coming a seed of the woman. And he's going to bruise your head. He's going to take away your authority.
1: That's right.
0: So Satan's been looking for that seed.
1: Yes.
0: He first knew it was only the seed of the woman, and he went after the women. Then he found out it was the seed of Abraham and Isaac and Jacob and the sons of Jacob. And every time you see him after that seed. Mm-hmm. Okay, this here, we see that the Jewish Messiah was cut off. He came. He was cut off. This is explaining his cutting off here. Exactly as Gabriel foretold Daniel. Mm. In answer to his intercession for my people Israel.
1: Okay.
0: The Messiah will come, but he'll be cut off.
1: Yes, same.
0: Now, this war, which is described here, is in the more distant past, way before Jesus came to earth. This is a war from pre-Adamic days. Revelation 12, 7 through 9.
1: And there was war in heaven. Michael and his angels fought against the dragon, and the dragon fought and his angels, and prevailed not, neither was their place found any more in heaven. And the great dragon was cast out, that old serpent called the devil and Satan, which deceiveth the whole world. He was cast out into the earth, and his angels were cast out with him.
0: Hard to believe that a third of the angels followed Satan in this. But this was the time of these two verses is the pre-Adamic civilization. And this war is described, it's described to us in a scripture which said, how did you fall, mm-hmm. Lucifer? in Isaiah chapter 14. It describes the fall of Lucifer. And it says that he decided that he would mount his throne to the throne of God.
2: So
0: from earth, from mm-hmm. earth, from Satan's place of dominion, pre-Adamic age, mm-hmm. he decided that he's going to set up, take his throne up where God's throne is. And this is described for you. He has some, I will do this, I will do that, in Isaiah 14, 12 through 15. Look at it. It describes Lucifer's fall. But he did attack heaven. I think God said, wait till you see the whites of his eyes. But then we know something happened, and Jesus was an eyewitness. Read that, what Jesus said.
1: In Luke chapter 10, verse 18, and he, Jesus, said unto them, I beheld Satan as lightning fall from heaven.
0: So that's this pre-Adamic fall of Satan. And Jesus says, when he's on the earth, I saw it. Mm-hmm. And I saw he fell like lightning.
1: And it had to be before the garden because he was there in the garden.
0: Yeah, right. All right. Revelation 12:10.
1: For the accuser of our brethren is cast down, which accused them before our God day and night.
0: All right, now here we go. One of the titles for Satan is?
1: Accuser.
0: The accuser of the brethren. He accuses us. Accuses us to each other.
1: And before God.
0: And before God. And he will accuse you to yourself. Mm-hmm. Self-doubts. Him there telling you you're not worthy. He is the accuser of the brethren.
1: Hmm.
0: Now, when does he accuse them? Before our God.
1: Right, day and night.
0: Day and night. Mm-hmm. When I was doing the book, The Blood and the Glory, the Lord said you need to use the blood morning and night because he's going to make accusations against you morning and night, and he's going to move any little legal foothold he can find.
1: Mm-hmm.
0: And you only can, there's only one weapon that can keep you from this. And what is it? It's the next verse, mm-hmm. verse 11.
1: And they overcame him by the blood of the Lamb and by the word of their testimony. And they loved not their lives unto the death.
0: So here we see a description of Satan. We just see him, but we see that he's overcome.
1: Mm-hmm.
0: Overcome by the blood of the Lamb and the word of our testimony. Now moving along to chapter 13. Here we're going to be introduced. Now that was pre-Adamic. Now here we are coming back to the time of the tribulation in chapter 13. And we're going to see here introduced the satanic trinity. The dragon, who is Satan. He's a counterfeit of the Father. The Antichrist, who is a counterfeit of the Son, the Christ, the Messiah. And the false prophet, who is a counterfeit of the Holy Spirit. The unholy trinity, the dragon, Satan, the Antichrist, and the false prophet. So please read, and this is from the New American Standard.
1: Revelation chapter 13, verse 1. Then I saw a beast coming up out of the sea, having 10 horns and 7 heads. And on his horns were 10 diadems, and on his heads were blasphemous names.
0: All right, the sea is the great sea, the sea of people. And the beast is the Antichrist, and it's also a system, a platform off which he operates. That beast system is described in the next verse as a conglomerate of the beasts of Daniel's vision. The book of Daniel, the book of Revelation.
1: Yes.
0: Okay, Revelation 13:2, Shelley.
1: And the beast which I saw was like a leopard, and his feet were like those of a bear, and his mouth like the mouth of a lion. And the dragon gave him his power and his throne and great authority.
0: The dragon is Satan. See, people say Satan has no power. Well, you got to consider that statement. Because here it says that Satan gave him his power, and this first word power is dunamis. That's that word that we get dynamite and explosive and da-da-da-da.
1: Mm-hmm.
0: The dragon gave him his, so you can't give something you don't have.
1: Mm-hmm.
0: So Satan has got power. Now, he doesn't have power over you if you know it.
1: Mm-hmm. He's been
0: He'll
1: disarmed.
0: Just have to deceive you mm-hmm. because he's been disarmed and made
1: a
0: show of openly
1: mm-hmm.
0: as a born-again believer. But everybody else, if they let him, he's got
1: There's
0: power over.
1: Yeah.
0: Now,
1: Fear.
0: The first word here, and the dragon gave him, the Antichrist, his dunamis power, and his throne and great authority. Here it's exousia, authority. So Satan gave the Antichrist dunamis power and authority, exousia, and he also gave him a throne.
1: Mm-hmm.
0: He's going to...
1: And he had it to give.
0: The body of Christ, who hindered and restrained him, according to Thessalonians,

0: them, according to Thessalonians, is now in heaven. They've been raptured.
1: That's right.
0: So he doesn't have them to
1: contend with.
0: And there's much about the Antichrist and his system here in this chapter, chapter 13. Now, Shelley, let's see. Let's begin with verse 8. I'll just read that here. It was given unto him to make war with the saints.
1: Now you're in chapter 13, verse
0: Chapter 8? 13, verse 7. It was given unto him to make war with the saints. These are the Jews.
1: Mm-hmm. Saints there doesn't mean born-again Christians.
0: No. It's the people who are separated unto God. And the people who are separated unto God on the earth at that time are the Jews.
1: Okay.
0: And so it was given unto him by Satan, not God. Well, of course, God has allowed it to happen.
1: Right.
0: But he is going to make war with the saints. That means the Jews. He's actually going to surround them in Jerusalem eventually and try one more time to wipe them out because we're out of the way and to overcome them. And power was given him over all kindreds and tongues and nations. These are the nations on the earth in the prophetic earth. Now, even though, Shelley, we said that his authority and these writers are going to be given authority over the prophetic world, prophetic prophecy, you can look at the old kingdoms. Mm-hmm. But something doesn't happen now in Israel without it being affected in the United States. Mm-hmm. You know, the world is small. It's interconnected.
1: Exactly.
0: So it's not that he's going to have authority and rule over the place of the United States, you might say.
1: Right.
0: But it'll be affected. It'll be affected. All things are affected there.
1: Okay, the repercussions of what
0: the
1: happens.
0: The repercussions, exactly. I'm trusting that the United States will have a lot of people in it who have been affected by the ones who have been raptured.
1: Hopefully they're reading our Bibles.
0: Hopefully they're reading their Bibles and they stand up for Israel and against the enemy.
1: Maybe watching Prophetic Witness, if they have.
0: Yeah. Well, we're going to have a place, you know, there in Israel. Mm-hmm. It's going to be used, we know, with the 144,000. And so we'll have our things there. We'll have our books there. We'll have our
1: materials.
0: Materials right there in the land. Here in the United States, yes, but right there in the land.
1: How can be?
0: At McDollar Bell, because we've been told that that's a place that's going to be protected by God.
2: Shalom. I'm Billy Brim. And we have 3BI, Billy Brim Bible Institute. I'm so thrilled about it. Oh, I've so longed to be able to stand with people and teach some of the things I know the Lord has shown me, even with prophetic teaching. And two of the books that are most exciting to me in the Bible are the book of Daniel and the book of Revelation. They go together. We'd like you to be a student in our book of Daniel, which explains the 70th week, Daniel's 70th week, something coming up. And then we have the book of Revelation and how it ties into that. All the Bible goes together, and it's so wonderful to see the great revelation that comes to us from the book of Daniel and from the book of Revelation. So many people, their understanding of the book of Revelation is either not there at all or they're frightened of it. But it's a wonderful book. Wonderful when you can understand what our Lord reveals to us in it. And I'd like to share it with you. You can find how to do that right here. Thank you.
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5: For years, putting a screen in front of every student was treated as visionary education reform. Well, the data are now in, and they tell a very different story. American students' test scores have been declining since 2012. By 2022, math scores for the lowest performing students had fallen to levels last seen in the 1970s. Reading scores were lower than when the data were first collected in 1971. But this happened during the same period that schools were pouring billions of dollars into laptops, tablets, and classroom technology. Google alone has racked up $14 billion in global Chromebook sales to schools, capturing 60% of the education technology market worldwide. Well, the results? Research from the Ethics and Public

Public Policy Center found that in countries that invested heavily in classroom technology, screens hindered rather than helped educational progress. Neuroscientists at Columbia University found that children's brains process written text more deeply when reading from a printed page than a digital screen. One analysis found that even 30 minutes of daily digital device use in the classroom correlates negatively with reading comprehension scores. Another study concluded that investing in air conditioning produces more measurable academic benefits than investing in a laptop for every student. Meanwhile, teachers who banned cell phones discovered students doing the same things on their school-issued Chromebooks, watching videos, playing games, and messaging each other. The device changed. The distraction didn't. Well, neuroscientist Jared Cooney Horvath delivered Senate testimony earlier this year with a finding that should stop every educator cold. Generation Z is the first generation since cognitive records began in the late 1800s to score lower than the previous generation on measures of attention, memory, literacy, numeracy, problem-solving, and IQ. They also have more access to technology than any generation before them. That is not a coincidence. States including Kansas, Maryland, Virginia, Michigan, and North Carolina are already rethinking their one laptop per student policies. Researchers are recommending a return to printed textbooks, paper testing, and computer labs used selectively rather than screens assigned to every desk. Well, this isn't about being anti-technology. This is about pro-learning. The tool should serve the student, not the other way around. Classical schools figured this out first. The rest of the system is slowly catching up. For all the latest education-related news, read our Education Reporter. Visit us at phyllisschlafly.com and join us again for the Phyllis Schlafly Report.

0: Welcome to the intersection of faith and culture. It's the Wall Builders Show. Thanks for joining us today. Rick Green here with David Barton and Tim Barton, taking on the hot topics of the day from a biblical, historical, and constitutional perspective. Websites, wallbuilders.com and wallbuilders.show. And there's a lot going on those websites right now because of the 250th. Well, there's always a lot going on around here at Wall Builders, but the 250th, it's like, I don't know, regular schedule on steroids, guys. I think we're probably all going to double our regular airline miles, which is already a lot every year, but this year is crazy in such a good way. It's like the message of Wall Builders and restoring America's godly heritage and bringing back our history has never been more prime and more people willing to listen and actually then go be force multipliers with it. So we're seeing a lot of celebrations out there, even not related to what we're doing, just a lot of good stuff going on.
1: Hey, man, when we came into this year, I thought we were prepared because we told scheduling, hey, let's only do half of what we think we're going to do. Only schedule half of what we think because there's going to be at least that many. That wasn't enough. I mean, doing only half and having double the media, it's turned out to be more than that. And it's like, man, every day there's like two or three things going on instead of one a day. It's like two or three. And I know just in the last 10 weeks of the election, I'm scheduled to do more than 100 pastor's briefings in the last 10 weeks. So that's like 10 pastor's briefings a week, not counting all the other stuff that's going on. So it's crazy, man.
0: In a good way, we're thrilled that the audience is receptive, right, guys? We got a prime, what's the right analogy? The ground is tilled, and we're going and planting some liberty seeds throughout the year. So, Tim, you've had a crazy schedule, too, and of course, a lot of stuff in D.C., which is, you know, y'all been going to D.C. for 30 years, so that's nothing new there. But the amount, not just the frequency of going, but the access and the right people and just the way that then people are taking it back to their communities and, you know, even the pastor's briefings that DB's going to be doing. I mean, it just seems like this is we're seeing fruit maybe from years before, but feels like we're planting a lot of new seeds too. But I just, man, I'm excited about what we're getting to do right now.
2: Yeah, there's so much going on. And one of the things also, just plugging it real quick, we have mentioned the new book coming out, Lives, Fortunes, and Sacred Honor, The Signers of the Declaration. It is available for pre-sale this week already on Amazon. It will go live this next week. I believe June 23rd is when it actually goes live. But also, something that is available right now is we have done some really nice reprint of Thomas Jefferson's original draft of the Declaration, which, as we are having this conversation 250 years ago today, the Committee of Five is meeting. Jefferson has been more or less entrusted with working on writing this. So Jefferson is actually working on that language on this day 250 years ago. And if people want to be able to have a reprint, a replica of that original draft from 250 years ago, it's, again, a really cool thing that we did at Wall Builders, having those four pages. There's a QR code and the little packet it comes with that also goes to some articles giving some more detail, some in-depth look at some of what was in the Declaration, the significance of it, etc. So a lot of cool stuff on the website, or if you want to go in advance this week on Amazon and pre-order a copy of the Lives, Fortune, Sacred Honor book, which will go, again, it should go live next Tuesday, June 23rd. All of this to say, yes, Rick, there is so much happening with traveling and speaking. And yesterday, as we were just really kind of highlighting some of the really fun weekend that we saw, a lot of leftist tears, a lot of frustrated people from some of what was happening. And we really didn't get into some of the levels of hypocrisy and irony when there are people, even some that would claim to be on the right, criticizing some of what's going on. And one of the things that I would say is, if you just do a pretty simple compare and contrast, look at the way the White House has been highlighted the last 2 years, and then go back and look at 2024, what the Biden administration was doing at the White House. And it should not be confusing. And there are people right now who are more frustrated with what President Trump is doing to celebrate, to honor America, to do patriotic things, than they were with what Joe Biden was doing as he was celebrating sin and debauchery at the White House. So there's levels of irony. All that to say is, we got caught up in stuff yesterday and didn't get to actually even spend much more time expanding in that conversation, because, again, we had our good friend Ben Carson on yesterday, who was telling some of his project and work. So there's a lot more stuff happening in D.C. than we've had a chance to get into with some of the new statues and monuments that are on display and some that will be coming on display later this year, some even later this summer. So there's a lot of fun stories to tell and a lot of fun stuff to talk about for sure.
1: And Tim, let me back up for a minute, because you said we've got the declaration that we now have available. People can get it. And I'll just throw it out there. Don't think that this is like going online and reading the declaration, or I've read the declaration. You haven't read this declaration. This is in Jefferson's handwriting. It is really cool. It's a reproduction of what his grandson found when they got into Jefferson's papers back in 1828, 2 years after his death. They're going through it. And so this is that one that they saw, which is the original handwriting. And you'll also see some handwriting in there from John Adams and from Ben Franklin.
2: And to clarify, it's not the handwriting from John Adams and Franklin. It's some edits that are made, and Jefferson does an annotation where he says, this was suggested by John Adams. This was by Franklin.
1: Good point, yeah.
2: So just to clarify, it doesn't have all of their handwriting on the document, but also worth noting, as you mentioned, that this is the reprint of the original draft that Thomas Jefferson wrote in his own hand, and it's nearly entirely in cursive. So
1: yes,
2: for people that were not taught to read cursive, this will be a challenge for you. But hey, what better way to learn to read cursive than from the original draft of the Declaration? You certainly can find the text. And again, there's some QR codes with it that will take you to articles that are not in cursive that you can read and get more details and information. But Dad, to your point, it is very cool because the four pages are matching the size of the very first reprint of this done in, I think, 1829 is when the first reprint was done. And these are copies of that very first reprint. And it's done in this really nice, high-quality kind of linen paper. Again, trying to match a lot of what it looked like from that very first one when you mentioned Jefferson's grandson. And after Jefferson died in 1826, the grandson began going through some of the writings, and I think it was 1828 when he decided that they wanted to take a lot of those writings and make them into a multi-volume set of the writings of Jefferson. And that's when he found the original draft of the Declaration in Thomas Jefferson's own hand and thought, man, people would love to see this. And instead of just taking the text and putting it in there, he actually said, what if that there's a way to make a copy of this? And there was, compared to our technology today, very rudimentary technology, but they found a way to be able to more or less do like an ink lift and then make a steel printing plate. And they were able to print off these original copies that went in 1829 that went into this multi-volume set of Thomas Jefferson's handwritings, which we actually have some of those. And so we've actually, at times as we travel and speak, we've been able to take the first printing of the original draft that happened right there from the grandson after Thomas Jefferson died. And we've shown people that this is the very first copy of the original draft, what it looks like. Well, now people can actually own their own copy. And this is a big deal for any homeschool parent out there, for any teacher, whether you are in public or private school. And actually, honestly, just for families in general. And these are nice enough that honestly, you would take these, you could put them in a really nice frame up on the wall. Go to Hobby Lobby, wherever else they can frame them for you. But this is something that in the midst of all of the history we are trying to reclaim and reteach in America, these are the kind of things that the children that in America today that are in these different academic institutions, they're learning the exact opposite of the truth of what is actually in this document, that the founding fathers believed that there was a God and our rights come from him and he made us equal and he gave us these inalienable rights of life, liberty, and the pursuit of happiness. And when you start looking at this document and then realizing the longest grievance in the original draft is a grievance against the slave trade, actually arguing against slavery as well and arguing for the humanity of all that were enslaved, some of the only words in the entire original draft, it's four pages, there's only a couple words in the entire draft that are not in cursive, and the two most significant ones, arguably, the opening line, United States of America, that's printed. The rest is in cursive until you get to this final draft, and there's two words there that are not in cursive, and I'm not going to give away the end. You need to look up the draft. You need to read it, but if you want to have a copy for yourself, go to wallbuilders.com, and you can get this, and it's very well done, and again, it's something that all of our kids and grandkids, they need to learn this history to once again remember or maybe learn for the first time who these founders were and what their values actually were, as opposed to what modern academics say about them today.
1: And with that original declaration, it is so awesome to be able to use it. But I took that with me, that 1829, that when the first printing came out, took it with me to a state legislature, and state legislators were gathering around that, looking at that, said, that's the original. And by the way, it took Jefferson 17 days. He sat at a table and pored over the wording for 17 days. And so you'll see his own markouts where he's marked out some words, changed some words, things that he's thought about over the days, and maybe this would be better. And so you see the progress of this going through. And when he consulted Adams and Franklin, but as it gets through, they read that clause that, Tim, you were just talking about Jefferson's condemnation of slave trade, even slavery. And they said, "What? Wait, this is in the original? We were always told Jefferson was pro-slavery and he was a racist." And yeah, that's exactly what you were told, but you haven't seen the original documents. And there are so many things in there that will change your view about a lot of stuff. And I think that's something else we discovered in writing the book, The Lies, Fortune, Sacred Honor. I thought I kind of knew these guys. I've studied the 56, but there were so many stories about these guys, and it struck me there really are individuals. Somehow I had kind of put them into the group of signers of the Declaration, made them all the same group, and they're so very different from each other as you get into it. Some of them didn't even like the other guys, but they agreed to the principles, and so there's just a lot of stuff there. But that original draft of the Declaration, Tim said that, Tim, you mentioned that's great for framing. It is a real talking piece when people see that and say, what is that? That's the original draft, Jefferson's handwritten draft. It is awesome, and it is awesome not just for your kids to learn, but for every one of us to learn as well.
0: All right, you guys are going to laugh, because as Tim was, you know, listing off all the people that would really enjoy these, homeschool mom, legislators, yada, yada, yada, you didn't list radio co-host, because I got the email this morning. I had no idea y'all were doing this. Y'all kept a secret from me. No, I know we're just all so busy. We don't even know what's going on. I got the email this morning, like 10 o'clock this morning. I was like, you got to be kidding me. We have this now? I already ordered one. I went online and ordered one. Y'all probably would have given me one. I know. But I went online and ordered one because I've always loved this, the scratched out version. And I think y'all may have seen, I don't know if y'all have seen our Thomas Jefferson bronze. Have y'all seen the big bronze Thomas Jefferson that sits out front of our legislative hall at the campus?
2: Yes, I have.
0: Yeah. So it's the when you look, he's sitting there writing the Declaration, and it's the scratched out version. So I love this, guys. I had no idea. This is a collector's item for anybody that loves the founders and loves the Declaration, and you want to learn as well. So not only do you get the, if I'm reading this right, you guys confirm this for me, but I think I'm getting I'll get the printout of the nice 8.5 by 14 or 11 or whatever it is, 8.5 by 14 that looks really cool on the kind of the dark parchment color. But then you also have essentially a primer on why he scratched certain things out or why things were changed. So you're not just having to go in there and interpret it yourself. You guys have given us essentially a guide to be able to learn that. And it's more than just, well, what got argued about at the Continental Congress. It's really a look into what was going on at the time, the changes they could make at the time and that they couldn't. So it's essentially a history lesson as well.
2: Yeah, there's a couple of articles that we'll have links to. There's actually a little packet that comes with it that will have some high-level overview explanation. Like Dad, as you just mentioned, that he was 17 days working at his desk to do this, making edits along the way. It gives a high-level overview of how it happened. And then there's a little QR code that you can scan. It takes you to a article on the website where we give a little more breakdown of what was in it and of what happened some when they finally take it to the floor and they begin discussing it. And there's edits made along the way, and some things are changed. Some things are added, some things are removed, and we talk about the most significant thing that was removed, where Thomas Jefferson lamented that was the one that frustrated him the most. The longest grievance that he spent the most time on is the one that didn't make it, that bothered him the most. And so we spent a little time going into that. And with all of this, there's a lot of head nods and pointing back to original sources. So if people want to dive deeper than what we did on kind of a higher level explanation and overview, then certainly there are links to different writings and letters that you can go and gain even more context on. But yes, super fun. Anybody that loves America, and actually, by the way, you know, Rick, as you mentioned, not only for our incredible co-host that we love spending time with every week, but this is something that for a lot of people, as we've had to have a lot of conversations and navigate over the last several years and arguably maybe decades, these rather faulty accusations, these dishonest accusations about how America was so fundamentally racist and actually uniquely racist, and we were worse than anywhere else in the world, blah, blah, blah. This is one of the really great tools that you can add to your toolbox to help explain to people why so much of these arguments and accusations are nonsense, which, again, to head nod to yesterday, we talked about so many fun videos on social media where people from other nations are coming to America and discovering great things about America. I saw another one this morning where there was a guy, and well, actually, I saw several, because there was a bunch of Scots guys who took over a house, and they start bagpiping at 6:30 a.m. every morning, and at first, the neighborhood they were staying in, they got an Airbnb. The neighborhood didn't know what to do with these guys, but then it started being fun. They invite them over. There's now a neighborhood barbecue. But the video I saw this morning, a guy walking the beach in Florida and said, man, it's crazy. I've only heard about how crazy and bad America is, and it's awful and run down and trash. He says, but I'm here in Florida. He's from Australia. He says, the beaches here are every bit as nice as Australia, but there's no trash. There's not a bunch of bad people and homeless, etc. I do think it's interesting that most of the positive videos we've seen, guys, have come from conservative states. We haven't really seen a lot of really positive social media videos from foreigners coming from Democrat cities or Democrat states. But again, all of it, I'm adding this on because it's one of those things when people come and see some of what's here, they actually appreciate and realize, oh, what I've heard is not actually true. That's what this printing of the original draft of the Declaration can do for you. You can help people know, oh, hey, the things that you heard, not entirely true, and here's part of what makes a difference. So definitely would encourage people, if you want to have another tool in your toolbox to help navigate some of those tough conversations, go to wallbuilders.com and look for Thomas Jefferson's original draft of the Declaration of Independence.
0: All right, two things as we're going to break. 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That's how you can find out about when these new things come out, and WallBuilders does not bombard you. So you're only going to get these emails when there's something important for you to be aware of, whether it's a new thing coming out or something happening in the country. But make sure you go to the bottom of the page first, subscribe to the email list, and you would have gotten the notice that I got this morning, and you learn about these cool things. And then the second thing is, then right there in the store, you can also pre-order the Lives, Fortune, Sacred Honor that Tim was talking about, but you can go ahead and get that Thomas Jefferson original draft of the Declaration of Independence as well. We're going to take a quick break. When we come back, guys, I want to ask you about some of those guys in the new book that we don't know anything about. Some of the names that people are completely unfamiliar with that you can tell us about before our program's over today. Stay with us, folks. 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
0: Welcome back to the WallBuilders Show. Thanks for staying with us. Lives, fortunes, sacred honor. We know the phrase from the Declaration. We don't know all the guys that actually did that, that actually pledged to each other their lives, fortunes, sacred honor, many of which gave some or all of those three things. David, Tim, you covered all 56 of them in the book, so you got to spend a little bit more time with them. Not that you haven't spent a lot of time with them in the WallBuilders library, but I'm sure some of it was reviewed for maybe some of the lesser known of these signers. And David, you were saying you used to just throw them all in this bucket and say they're the signers, but you found out how really different they were. Tell us about some of the guys that we aren't familiar with.
1: Well, there's a couple that I would pick as fun stories. So to do that, I'm going to start with people we are familiar with, but it's a story I'd never heard before until I was reading their writings and went through this. But it's back early at the start of the Revolution for John Adams and Ben Franklin. And those are going to be two founding fathers I think everybody knows, everybody recognizes. No secret to those guys, except there are so many stories about them. And so as it turns out, in the early year or so of the Continental Congress, you have both Adams and Franklin traveling, going to various sites, building up support for the Continental Army and for Continental Congress, and they're having to travel to different locations and investigate and see things and bring word back to Congress. And on one of their trips, they were out, and it was an overnight trip, and they needed a place to stay for the night. So they went to an inn, checked in. Do you have a place for two? Yeah, we got a place or two. And they were shown one room with one bed. So they have one room with one bed for the two of them. And John Adams described the room as being so small that it was almost wall-to-wall bed. So the bed took up most of the little room. And so he and Franklin agreed to sleep in that bed that night. And there was a little window over the top of the bed. And so Franklin said, hey, open that window. We need fresh air of the night. And John Adams said, I'm not opening that window. Every time I open the window at night, I get a cold. I'm not going to open the window. And so they went into this discussion over whether you should sleep with an open window. And John Adams said that Franklin started going through all the papers he had done on sleeping under open windows, all the research he had done under sleeping open windows, and he was just going on and on and on about the science of it. And John Adams actually fell asleep while he was talking. And so Franklin is going through giving all this information on why it's important to sleep under open windows. And like an hour later, John Adams awakens, and Franklin is still going on. John's been asleep for all this time. Franklin's still going. And he said he awakened in time to see Franklin still talking, and Franklin nodded off himself. So he actually put himself to sleep talking to John Adams about the scientific reef. And so those are two guys I knew, but I had never thought of the interaction that they had with each other and kind of the back and forth and how unique their characters were. So that was a fun one for me, just seeing art. Even the guys I think I know, I really don't know. But then I got into
4: Wait, David. I want to make sure on the record that people know that when you talk about science on the program, I only fall asleep once in a while. It's not.
1: Well, when I put myself to sleep, you'll know it's really bad. And when I pull a Franklin and talk myself into sleep, then.
4: Yeah. When the audience hears us throwing things at David in studio, you'll know that's why.
1: That's right. Keep awake.
4: Sorry.
1: The other one that was surprising to me was, look, I knew that out of the 56 guys, seven did not survive the Revolution. So when we talk about lives, fortune, sacred honor, seven of them died before the Revolution was over. Some was a direct result of the British. And then fortunes, a whole lot of them lost their fortunes. They voluntarily gave it up. Some, the British took it from them. They were never repaid. But none of them ever lost their sacred honor in the sense of going back on their word or reneging or anything. There's no example of the loss of sacred honor on the part of those 56 signers. But as I was looking at the ones who lost their life, and there, one of them was a guy named Button Gwinnett. And Button Gwinnett, he was the governor of Georgia at the time. He's a signer from Georgia. Georgia was really one of the least populous colonies of the 13, not that many people there. It was still pretty much frontier in a lot of ways, not nearly as is built out as Philadelphia and New York and places like that. So as the battle starts moving, when it starts in 1776, it's mostly up north. And then over the next 2 to 3 years, it starts moving into the south and gets into South Carolina, North Carolina, moves on toward Georgia. And as the British were coming into Georgia, Button Gwinnett was made commander in chief of all the military forces in Georgia. Because Georgia's got to raise its own troops to be able to fight the British. You can't send the Continental Army down from New York. You got to have some troops there. And so the battle was fought by a combination. Throughout the war, it was fought by a combination of Continental Army troops, which were the national guys, and also the militia guys, which were the state guys and local guys. And so Button Gwinnett is now commander-in-chief over all the troops in Georgia. And part of that included the Continental troops. Washington had raised some Continental troops there, and there was a general named General Lacon, and Lacon was over the Continental Army. So what happens is they decide that if we invade Florida, which is a Spanish stronghold, if we invade Florida where the British are hanging out and keeping their troops, we can disrupt British attacks into the south if we'll go after Florida. And so what happens is Button Gwinnett says, okay, I'm taking all the troops we've got now because the Continental Army's here, and we're going into Florida to chase the British out of Florida. And Lackland, General Lackland, said, no, I'm the commander of the Continental troops. You're just the governor. And they went back and forth over who had charge of the forces, and it got to where that they challenged each other to a duel. And so here you have American fighting another American. As it turns out, both were wounded, but Button Gwinnett was wounded in a way that he died within a few days after the wound. But here's a guy who lost his life in the war, but it wasn't to the British. He lost it to an American Continental Army general, and that was like a shock to me. I never thought about friendly fire, if you will, but it was egos, and which brought me back to the fact that these are all humans. They're all people. They're not special guys, and they're not special angels just because we say they did remarkable things, which they did. God used them. But that just drove home to me how individual each one of these guys were, that you have one American kill another American who was a signer of the Declaration over a matter of pride and honor, and who's going to be in charge here and who gets the credit for it. And so that's some of the stuff, too, that we learn in doing this, is really how human these guys are. But they are inspirational stories despite all that.
2: And maybe even a little optimistic that in the midst of infighting, you can still win in the end.
1: Yeah.
2: In the midst of navigating our political nonsense right now. And Rick, I know we're out of time. I just want to say maybe tomorrow. I've got a bunch of great stories I want to highlight.
4: Let's do it.
2: We're out of time today.
4: Well, you know, Tim, I was thinking as you said that, yeah, we get frustrated at some of these intra-party fights where people fight over petty rules and different things like that. But at least we're not having duels. You know, we're not shooting each other. So that's good. Anyway, all right, if they can get through that and still, you know, launch the country, we can get through our challenges and save the country. All right, be with us again tomorrow. We got Foundations of Freedom Thursday and some stories from the Founding Fathers. And then, of course, Good News Friday coming up this Friday. 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
2: Welcome to Taking Your Place in Christ. I'm Mark Hankins, and today I have a powerful message from the Word of God that I believe will bless you and will encourage you. My favorite scripture is, "Now thanks be unto God, who always causes us to triumph in Christ." And today is a day of triumph. Let's get right into the Word.

0: Now join us as Mark Hankins teaches on Faith School.
1: He sees me.
2: There they preach the gospel. Talking about the Apostle Paul in Acts chapter 14, that he preached the gospel. And it says, a certain man sit there at Lystra who was crippled from his mother's womb and who had what? Never walked. The same heard Paul preach the gospel. And Paul, while he was preaching the gospel, perceived that the man had faith to be healed. Where did he get faith to be healed? Paul preached the gospel, and he would have just gotten faith to be saved if the gospel only includes salvation, and one day you're going to go to heaven. But when Paul preached the gospel, it included that Jesus not only took our sins, but he took our sicknesses, and he took our diseases. How many of you know Isaiah 53, verse 4 and 5? Where it says, surely, talking about Jesus, he has borne our griefs and carried our sorrows, yet we did esteem him stricken and smitten of God and afflicted, but he was wounded for our transgressions, he was bruised for our iniquity, the chastisement of our peace was upon him, and by his stripes we are healed. Does anybody believe that? Well, that guy must have heard that Jesus not only took my sins, but he must have taken my sicknesses, he must have taken my diseases, and by his stripes, healing belongs to me. Amen? By his stripes, other translations say, by his bleeding wounds. All right, let's try that again. By his blood, by his bleeding wounds, we are healed. Praise the Lord. All right, Isaiah 53, verse 4, it says, surely he has borne, B-O-R-N-E, and the word born there comes from the Hebrew word nasa, N-A-S-A. He has borne nasa. What is nasa? Nasa is the name of our space program. You know what it means? It means to lift off and to carry far away. All right, let's try this out over here. So what happened on the cross is Jesus has borne, come on, he has lifted off from us our griefs, our sicknesses, our diseases, our pains. He lifted it off from us and he carried it far away into a distance. Jesus paid it all. He lifted it all from us. Come on, and by his stripes, we are healed. So Isaac Lesser points out that Isaiah 53, 4 and 5, in the King James, it says griefs and sorrows. But Isaac Lesser, in his translation, says, actually, that word could be translated sicknesses and pain. Imagine that Jesus on the cross not only took our sins, but he took everything sin produced. All right, let's just try this side over here. Surely he has lifted from us our grief, our sorrows, come on, our pains, every kind of pain you've ever had, and taking it far away from you. Jesus did that for us. He lifted it from us, and by his stripes, we are healed. The chastisement of our peace was upon him. And by his stripes, we are healed. Well, there Paul preached the gospel, Acts 14. Y'all still with me? This man heard what? The gospel. And he had faith to be what? He got faith to be healed. Where'd he get faith to be healed from? I mean, was it like something God sovereignly chosen? No, it was the gospel of Christ. He heard the gospel and he had faith to be what? Healed. And Paul, while he was preaching, perceived this man had something called faith. Where did it come from? From the word of God while he's preaching. And that guy got faith to be healed. And he was crippled from his mother's womb, had never walked, and he had faith to be. What do you think Paul saw when this guy's crippled there? What do you think Paul saw? He must have seen this guy's countenance light up like that. Because there's no gifts of the Spirit in operation. In other words, this is not some apostolic thing from Paul. This is the power of the gospel of Christ. It is the power of God today, and the same power is in the gospel today, and it will produce salvation to everyone that believes it. Do you have any believers here? Salvation includes deliverance and safety and healing and preservation and soundness and blessing. Come on. Christ has redeemed us from the curse of the law. He was made a curse for us that we can be blessed coming in. We can be healed. Come on. But if you don't know that, but the guy heard and his face must have lit up and he had faith to be healed. Y'all still with me? The point is, even though he had faith to be healed, he still was not healed. All right, let's try this side over here. I don't know what time I'm supposed to be over. Even though he had faith to be healed, he still was not healed. It's possible to have faith. Come on. And not be getting the results that you would like to have.
3: That's right.
2: Even though he had faith to be healed. But Paul knew something about faith that this guy didn't know. Faith requires action, corresponding action. So Paul holds this man in the arena of faith. Because if the enemy can move you from the arena of faith, come on, the moment doubt, the limit has just come back. So Paul holds him in the arena of faith. He has faith to be healed, but he needs to do one thing. All right, let's go back to this real quick because I see some of you looking at me with that look. What's the point here? Two kinds of unbelief. First kind is what? Lack of knowledge. Second kind is what? Unpersuaded to act. All right, let's try this again. In other words, the first kind of unbelief is curable by what? Knowledge. You hear the word. The second kind of unbelief is curable by what? Acting on the word of God. Come on, the simplest definition of faith is to act like the Bible is true. Listen, the moment you act on the word, God makes himself responsible for your results. Until you act on the word, you are responsible for your results. But the moment you act on the word of God, God says, I watch over my word and I will perform my word.
3: Hallelujah.
2: Y'all still with me? So what's the problem here? He has faith to be healed. You could have faith for victory. You get a faith for prosperity. Come on. And just be broke. He has faith to be healed. So Paul's going to hold him where? In the arena of faith. Never fight the enemy in the arena of sight, feelings, or circumstances. Always make him fight you in the arena of faith. Because if the enemy can get you out of the arena of faith, you're going to get the same results you always got. But if you hold him in the arena of faith and you say, I believe God. I am who God says I am. Come on, I'm redeemed by the blood of Jesus. No matter how you feel or how things look, you hold that situation in the arena of faith. All right, so I know some of y'all wondering, say, why? Is he hollering at me this morning? I know, I heard you. The answer is in Acts 14. He has faith to be healed. Paul holds him in the arena of faith, and he says with a loud voice. Everybody say loud voice. it is appropriate to holler sometimes. How many ever faced a situation you're like, I need to holler about something right now? Come on, never allow the voices in your mind or the voices of unbelief to be louder than the voice of faith that comes out of your mouth. So you got to lift your voice sometimes. Paul hollered at him. Y'all got kids? Okay, enough said. Paul hollered at him. I got kids and grandkids. Paul hollered at him. What did Paul say? Basically, Paul said, release your faith. Or you could say it this way, exercise your faith. Or do something you couldn't do before. Well, come on, how many know that this is the beginning, come on, of a new thing in your life when you start doing something you couldn't do before? Come on, declaring things that looked impossible. And so he said, release your faith. And it says, what happened? And the man did what? Leaped and walked. And he had never walked in his life. Come on, some things you have never received in your life, when you hear the word of God and you hear the gospel, come on, that realm of impossibility is removed and all things are possible to him that believes. So the enemy will constantly challenge your faith. There is no such thing as unchallenged faith. The moment you hear the word, it says Satan comes immediately. Let's try this side over here. Praise the Lord. Y'all just pray for me right now. Satan comes when? All right, let's just see if anybody here believes there is a devil. All right, a couple of people. So when you're hearing the word, the devil's got to get that word away from you, because when you hear that word and receive that word, now God is walking and working in your life and all things are possible. So immediately he's got to bring doubt, thoughts, questions, arguments to your mind and get you out from underneath the sound of that word.
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1: God uses people. And anytime you got people involved, you got potential problems. Right? People don't always obey God when they should and the way they should. I said, but I know this, it's not just based on that. God is faithful. If he has to deal with somebody else, he'll do it. If he has to get a little dog to bring it in a paper sack and sit it on the doorstep, he'll do it. That's not far-fetched. I mean, he used ravens to bring the man of God food. Right? And I said, if he has to deal with somebody that can hear from, and I mentioned this man's name who was a nationally known minister. I said, even if he has to use him, I don't care who he has to use, he will do it. I tell you what, the Lord's my witness. Just a couple of days later, that man walked into my office. I about swallowed my teeth. With a check in his hand. I barely knew this person. Nationally known minister walked in and said, the Lord dealt with me to give this to you today. I said, thank you. I was just blown away, if you know what I mean by that. And they left and I still going, whoa. And the Lord spoke to me. He said, what you said about me is true. I will use whoever I have to. I'll do whatever I have to, but I'll not fail you. How many believe that God is faithful? Say it out loud. God is faithful. Give a portion to seven and then go ahead and do what? Round it up. Be generous. Be liberal. Why? Because you don't know what's coming up tomorrow. You don't know what's in the future. You might need some extra. Right? So just get in a habit of sowing extra and giving extra. Amen? Amen. And bless people. Amen. You know, the Lord had to deal with me about something. I come from a line of traders. My granddad was a trader. My daddy's a trader. I'm telling you, my granddad could squeeze somebody and trade. Until they knew they'd been in trouble. And I was taught the art of trading and how that you negotiate and how that when you can't get them to come down anymore on the price, then you get them to throw something in. And when I used to buy a car, Phyllis would just want to stay outside. Because, I mean, it was rodeo time. And I'd come out of there with caps and cups and jackets and tool kits. And the guy just shaking his head because he sold it for less than he wanted to. But, you know, the Lord corrected me about that. I said, the Lord corrected me about that. Boy, it got quiet when I said, you hear that? I said, well, now I like a deal. I do too. But love cares about the other fellow. Love cares if the other guy makes a profit. And wisdom and faith wants to sow a good deal so I reap a good deal. Love wants to pay you well because I'm believing to get paid well. I guess I need to just camp on this a little while. It ain't okay for you to beat up a fella. Did you hear me? And he's counting on making some on this deal. This is how he makes his living. This is his income. And you want him to go in the hole? It makes you happy? That's just selfish. isn't it? And it is poverty spirit. It's poverty mentality because you think you can't afford to pay the man. That's the only way you can do it is by getting, you know, by hurting somebody in the deal. In fact, you know one of the ways the Lord broke me from this? We were doing a deal on a piece of equipment. And you know, the enemy was trying to mess with me about it. And some things weren't coming. The money wasn't coming in just like it needed to be. And the Lord dealt with me. He said, here's what you do. You go tell the man, I want to raise the price. I said, huh? That went against 4 generations of more trading. I thought, oh, huh? Raise the price by $15,000. Well, now I either do it or I disobey God because I've heard from heaven. I went to the man. I said, you know, we agreed on that price on this particular thing. He said, yeah, fine, that's good. I'm happy. I said, well, I'm not. I said, I want you to go up on me. He said, huh? I said, I want you to raise the price $15,000. He said, ain't nobody ever told me that. I said, I know it. I said, but that's what we're going to do if that pleases you. He said, great. Is that true, Phyllis? Phyllis was there. That's what we did. And it was the whole deal was just blessed. Whole deal was blessed. Now, listen to me. I've also had other deals where somebody said, I want to sow this to you. I mean, this is X amount of price, but I want to sow you 20% of it. I want to give that to you. Well, if I feel like the Lord's really dealing with them, amen, and it's right, then I'd receive that. But I tell you what I'm not going to do. I'm not going to ask for a preacher discount. And I'm not going to ask for somebody to give, you know, please, could you give me a better deal from the church? That's acting like God's not big enough to take care of us. How many remember what the psalmist said? I've been young and now I'm old and I have never seen the righteous begging for bread. Do we have to beg?
2: No.
1: Do we have to go in and beg somebody to come down on the price?
2: No.
1: Huh?
2: No.
1: No. It's not the right price only. It's not just the cheapest thing. It's the right one.
2: Amen.
1: The right deal. You know, that there ain't no telling how many people have missed God on a deal over a few dollars. They should have done it. But they had a figure set in their head, and that's the only thing they would do. Not just about money. Whew. Y'all okay? You need to... Do we need to pray? Lay hands on you a little bit? You know, you do what you want to. You're going to anyway, but I'm telling you how the Lord dealt with me. Now, that doesn't mean I just pay anybody's price because they said pay it. Right? I'm going to pray about it. Doesn't mean I can't counter offer. Right? But I want the other fellow to leave with a good taste in his mouth. And I want somebody to make some money on it. Amen? Did you hear me? Some of you gonna have to think about that. I see that right now. You think, well, I don't know about that. Go with me to 2 Corinthians. Well, stop by Luke on your way there. Luke 6. It's on the way. Luke 6. Oh, brother, help me, Lord. Oh, thank you, Master. Glory to God. Boy, I kicked a sacred cow that time. Woo! I ain't taking it back.
2: Don't take it back. No way.
1: No. I know what the Lord dealt with me to do.
2: Amen.
1: Amen.
2: That's right.
1: Yeah, negotiate. Yeah, you can offer and counter offer. But, you know, don't beg. And don't think you can't have something because it's not a certain price. You could believe for extra money too.
3: Amen.
1: Right? Yeah. If it's right for you to get it, get it. Don't miss God over $100. Don't miss God over $1,000. Did you hear me? If you're supposed to do it, do it. If it takes more money, believe for the money. Amen. Luke 6, are you there? Luke 6:38, what does it say? How many of the scripture says sowing and reaping, not reaping and sowing? Before there's going to be any reaping, there's got to be some sowing. Give and it shall be given to you, good measure, pressed down, shaken together, running over, shall men give into your bosom. For with the same measure you meet withal, it shall be measured to you again. Did you hear that last part?

0: wrong. Either you're not a giver, or you don't believe this, you're not expecting this to happen. We're just having lots of fun tonight, ain't we? How many believe what Jesus said?
1: Amen.
0: If you give, what happens?
2: Will be given to you.
0: How will it come?
2: Anyway.
0: God's not counterfeiting money up in heaven. He's not raining bills out of the sky.
2: That's right.
0: Hmm? What's going to happen? He's going to deal with a person, right, to give to you. It's not just for preachers. This is for believers. This is for givers, right? Everybody said out loud, I'm a giver. And because I do,
1: God is dealing with
0: people to give to me money, favor, things, deals. God is dealing with people
1: to give to me.
0: Now, see, you got to believe that, and you got to get to expecting that. And it'd help you to say what we just said every day for a while. Get that in your thinking. Get that into your expectation. Amen? God's dealing with people to give to me.
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1: Welcome to 15 Minutes in the Word with New York Times bestselling author Joyce Meyer. On today's program, Joyce will be teaching from her series, Put First Things First. Our number one priority in life should be spending time with God. When and how we spend time with Him looks different for everyone. An easy place to start is waking up and simply saying, Good morning, God. Now, here's Joyce with today's teaching.
2: I know another woman who had this tremendous intercessory prayer ministry from God. And let me tell you something. When you can get up and pray 4 or 5 hours every morning, that's a gift. That is a gift. I pray a lot, but I don't have that gift. She was very faithful and very diligent, and she was really enjoying it. And her family was going to take a 2-week vacation, so she decided during those 2 weeks that she wouldn't get up early and pray. She never could go back to it after that. The anointing lifted, and she never could go back to it after that. You can't take a vacation from God. Hello? You cannot take a vacation from God. Well, you're not... I can tell when you guys are sure and when you're not. You say, you mean to tell me that I need to spend time with God every day? How about like about every 5 minutes? God is not for the emergencies in our life. He is our life. Are you awake out there? In Him, Paul said, in Him I live and move and have my being. John said, apart from Him, I can do nothing. Actually, Jesus said, apart from me, you can do nothing. Well, so we can just keep trying to do a bunch of stuff without Him and just fail time after time, and hopefully we'll finally get it. That's what happened to me. Let's go back to Deuteronomy 8, 19. And if you forget the Lord your God and walk after other gods and serve them and worship them, I testify against you this day that you shall surely perish.

0: Verse 20. Like the nations which the Lord makes to perish before you, so shall you perish because you would not obey the voice of the Lord your God. He's speaking to nations. Amen. God not only talks to individuals, but he talks to nations. Now, one of the saddest scriptures in the Bible is Jeremiah 2:32. It says, my people have forgotten me days without number. Wow. Just imagine for a second, if we could even remotely imagine being God for a second, and all you have is love for all these people that you sent your only son to die for. You love them so much that you gave up your only son and watched him die a horrible death, and now they don't even have time to say hi for days without number. But I love the NET translation of Jeremiah 2:32. Does a young woman forget to put on her jewels? Have you ever not put your earrings on and went back home to get them? Look at that. I have too. Have you ever forgot your cell phone and went back home to get it? It says, will a bride forget to put on her wedding dress? But my people have forgotten me for more days than can even be counted. Okay, we said we'll go back home if we forget our earrings. We'll go back home if we forget our cell phone. But has anybody here ever forgotten to pray and thought, oh, I'm going back home to pray before I start this day? Amen. I'm not seeing any hands. This could possibly be the most valuable message that you have heard in a long, long time. And you know, then people say all this, well, you know, when I pray, I don't hear anything. When I try to study, I don't understand. I wouldn't even be concerned about that if I were you. I think the important thing to God is that you give him the time. I don't care if you just go sit in a chair somewhere and go, duh. I mean, surely you can say, I'm here because I can't make it through the day without you. Amen. Psalm 106:7. Our fathers in Egypt understood not nor appreciated your miracles. They did not earnestly remember the multitude of your mercies nor imprint your loving kindness on their hearts, but they were rebellious and they provoked the Lord at the sea, even the Red Sea. So here's what happens. Forgetting God leads first to unbelief and then it leads to rebellion. Well, I can see that clearly in our nation. When we started forgetting God, then we started to not believe. When I say we, I'm not talking about us as individuals. I'm talking about the we as a nation. For the life of me, I do not understand why, if somebody doesn't want to believe in God, they think it's their mission to try to keep everybody else in the world from believing. I mean, this is like, what's going on in the world today is so clearly the devil. But he does have to find somebody to work through. Then it leads to rebellion. Now, that was my introduction. Now let's start the message. You know, we all have these turning points in our life. Places where you can say, man, when God revealed the meaning of that scripture to me, it was life-changing. How many of you can remember some of those plateaus in your walk with God? See? And one of those places for me was Psalm 27, verse 4. Because I was a born-again, spirit-filled preacher, and I was unhappy. And to be honest, an unhappy Christian is kind of like an oxymoron. It's like, that we ought to be the happiest people on the face of the earth. You know why? We're not going to hell. You say, well, I've got this problem and I've got that problem and I've got some other problem, but you're not going to hell. And even if you kept your silly problem for another 30, 40 years, however long you're going to live, Let me tell you something. If you have to keep putting up with it, you can put up with it if that's what you have to do. But you've got eternity, time without end. So come on now, let's just kind of get back our determination and say, I'm not going to float downstream with the rest of the world. I'm not going to lose my faith. I'm not going to not let God be first in my life. I want everything that God's got to give me. Amen. One thing have I asked of the Lord. While I was in that state of being unhappy, I really sincerely started seeking God. One thing have I asked of the Lord, and that will I seek, inquire for, and insistently require. The word seek is a very strong word. It means to crave, pursue, and go after with everything that you've got. You know how to seek a hot fudge sundae when you want one. I am seeking a pair of shoes today when this conference is over. I will find them. Matter of fact, I had a moment. I went in a shoe store the other day just to get some insoles for my shoes that somebody had told me about. And I saw a couple pair of shoes right at the front door that I liked. And I have been planning that into my schedule ever since I saw them. Come on. I will get those shoes. I even tried one of your similar shoe stores here in town, and they didn't have those shoes. So now I'm going to go home from this conference where I have worked very hard, and I'm going to slip by that shoe store, and I'm going to get those shoes. I am seeking those shoes. I mean, come on, could we begin to seek God even like we do a pair of shoes? Could some of you guys get as excited about God as you do a football game? Just saying. Well, brother, I'm not going to go to church and act crazy like an emotional nut. Yeah? Well, I wish I had some video of you watching football. Ah! So, many years ago, God finally got this through to me, and he simply said this. Joyce, you cannot do this, and by this he meant life, ministry, whatever your this is. We're talking about your this. Rather, your this is raising four kids. Rather, your this is being a single parent. You cannot do this unless you put God first in your life. And that scripture says we have to require him as a vital necessity in life. That means I can't do without him. Now, it matters very little to me if you think I'm being radical and overboard, because I can tell you that I know that I would have no reason at all to even put my feet on the floor any day of my life if I didn't have God to serve. Now, some of you are still young enough that you think, oh, man, I got to get married. I got to have kids. I got to climb the ladder of success, you know. Well, that's good. Do all that. But if you do all that without God, you'll come to the end of it, and you'll still be very dissatisfied. You're going to be like a person roaming around in the wilderness, seeing one mirage after another that you think has got the water that you need. Well, this will make me happy. Well, this will make me happy. Well, this will make me happy. Nothing is going to make you happy, content, and satisfied. You may go and enjoy a vacation, and you're happy while you're there, but who wants to just enjoy certain events and days in their life? I want to enjoy every single ordinary day of my life, every day, every moment. See, I used to consider this work, and I would think, I'll be glad when my work is over so I can go do this. Uh-uh. I decided about 25 years ago, if I'm going to live up here, I'm having fun. Yeah. Amen? Now, when God showed this scripture to me, he gave me an example. I had an uncle at the time who's since gone home to be with the Lord, and he had a pacemaker, and this was in the initial days of pacemakers, and he had to charge his pacemaker once a week. Because if he didn't, his heart would stop beating. And so I called my aunt one day and I said, Dave and I would like to take you guys out for a steak dinner on Saturday. Can you go? And she said, no, honey, we can't go Saturday. Your uncle has to charge his pacemaker. I said, well, can't he do that another day? Come on, this is a great example because this is the way we are with God. You plan to spend time with God and a friend calls and asks you to go shopping and you're like, oh yeah, I can do that. So you put God off till another day. Come on now, I'm talking to you this morning. And she got offended. She said, well, no, he can't do it another day. He would die. And God used it as an example to get the point across to me. You can't do this, whatever your this is, if you're not going to require me as vital.
1: 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We can start by simply saying, good morning, God. 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
3: August 19th, holding on to our anguish. When God asks for every area of your life, you ever feel like holding a little back? No matter how long you've been a believer, the answer to this question is always yes. We struggle with handing over the things we're most connected to, even if these things are negative feelings and emotions. While God governs the rest of our life, we'll hold our hurts close to our chest and preserve them as a testament to our suffering. Well, today we'll hear from Tom, a man who knew holding on to his hurts would not be possible, even though his mother had abandoned him when he was just a baby. He's here to share with us his true story on this Unshackled Daily Devotional.
4: As I moved through childhood from one foster home to another, my bitterness toward her grew. By the time a farm couple adopted me at age 10, I was emotionally scarred, afraid to trust anyone. I blamed my birth mother for my problems. One night when I was 14, intending to commit suicide, I fell instead on my knees and cried out to God, "Forgive me, save me, and help me to be loved." Peace replaced the turmoil in my heart, but the bitterness toward my birth mother remained. After graduation, I went into the Army and I served 2 tours in Vietnam. Seeing men die without Christ, I knew I had to tell others about Jesus. I used the GI Bill to finish college, planning to go into ministry, but first I had to find my mother and heal the bitterness. A friend happened to see a news clipping with my mother's name, and I tracked her down in another city. I was 30 years old when I first met her and told her how Christ died for our sins. She wept and prayed with me for salvation. Without Christ, that meeting would have been painful, but the bitterness vanished in God's love, and that year we spent our first Christmas together. I'm Tom Munson, and for many years now I've had a ministry to public officials with a retreat for prayer and encouragement. My wife Betty and our 3 sons serve with me. The relationship with my adoptive parents and with my birth mother grows better each year because Christ dwells in our hearts.
3: Jesus said in John chapter 13, verses 34 and 35, "A new commandment I give unto you, that ye love one another, as I have loved you, that ye also love one another. By this shall all men know that ye are my disciples, if ye have love one to another." Friend, Tom knew he could not serve the Lord with anger in his heart. It contradicted the very message he proclaimed. God has forgiven us of the sins that should have sealed our fate for hell. How can we not forgive those who have hurt us? This very act of love sets us apart from the world and proves our faith in this beautiful gospel. 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
6: 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And now, Ajmal was in a small cafe, peppering Tyler with all his questions about Jesus. After a couple hours of conversation, Ajmal said, I believe this, I know it's true, but it feels like there's another step I need to take. So, Tyler turned to Acts chapter 2, where those who had just heard the good news asked, what should we do? Peter answered, repent and be baptized in the name of Jesus for the forgiveness of your sins. Ajmal said, I'm ready to be baptized. And 3 hours after they first sat down, that's just what happened. If you want to get in on what God's doing in the Muslim world, we can help. FrontiersUSA.org.
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9: You see, when the disciples were out in the ship and Jesus was asleep in the ship, he said, we're going to the other side. Well, they started over there and Jesus went to sleep in the back of the ship. They woke him up and told him what the devil said. Said, we're all going to drown. Jesus got up out of that ship, and I can just see him walk up to the bow of that boat, and he looked out, and he saw the same thing they saw. He saw the same waves. He saw the same storm. And he said, peace, but there wasn't any peace when he said it, but because he said it, there was. He called it. And then he said, be still. There was no stillness until he said it. Now, the point I'm getting at here is the fact that the devil started the storm and not God. Now, I can prove that from the Scripture because 1 John 3:8, the latter part of the verse says, for this purpose was the Son of God manifested, that he might destroy the works of the devil. Now, Jesus destroyed the storm. If it was the work of his Father, then Jesus was destroying the work of his Father and not the work of the devil. So we know that the devil started that storm. Now, here you have a situation where the elements of nature is causing havoc with Job's property. Verse 19, behold, there came a great wind from the wilderness, smote the four corners of the house, and it fell upon the young men, and they are dead. And I only am escaped alone to tell thee. Then Job arose, rent his mantle, shaved his head, fell down upon the ground and worshipped, and said, naked came I out of my mother's womb, and naked shall I return thither. The Lord gave, and the Lord hath taken away. Blessed be the name of the Lord. Now, see, if you've ever been to one funeral, outside of a word funeral, you've heard this scripture read or quoted. But now notice, this was Job's assessment of the thing. It's true that Job said that, but it's not the truth what Job said. But yet Job thought it was the truth. So you can't accuse Job of accusing God falsely in that statement because he really believed that, see. See, the next verse says, in all this Job sinned not, nor charged God foolishly, or attributed folly to God. See, he didn't do that foolishly because he really believed that. But just because a fellow believes it doesn't necessarily make it so. See, now this is where we've missed it in this thing. We've looked at that and said, well, the Bible says, God says, you see, that the Lord gave and the Lord took it away. No, the Bible doesn't say that. Job said that and the Bible recorded it. You understand what I'm saying? Now, I could stand up here and tell you that fish have four legs and they climb ladders, but they can't swim. And you could go out of here saying, Brother Cap said, all fish have four legs and they climb ladders, but they can't swim. And that would be the truth, what I said. It was a true statement of what I said, but it wouldn't be the truth, would it? So you see, it's true, it's recorded in the Bible, but it is not the truth. Now somebody said, well, now I tell you, Brother Capps, the Bible says all Scripture. See, we read it in one of the other sessions, 2 Timothy 3:16. All Scripture is given by inspiration of God. But now you hear it quoted this way. All Scripture is inspired of God. Well, the Bible didn't say that. That's what somebody said the Bible said. But the Bible didn't say that. The Word of God says that all Scripture is given by inspiration of God. Now, if you don't know the difference in what is given by inspiration and what is inspired of God, then you're in a heap of trouble now. You still out there? Yeah. I know you're thinking. Just keep thinking. I want to let that hang there for a little bit. Because, you see, this is where we miss it sometimes. This is where we get all fouled up. As we would say in Arkansas, get our thinking all squirreled up. It's because we say, well, all Scripture is inspired of God. No, all Scripture is not inspired of God. All Scripture is given by inspiration of God. Now let me read it to you. 2 Timothy chapter 3, verse 16. All Scripture is given by inspiration of God, is profitable for doctrine, for reproof, for correction, for instruction in righteousness. Now here's a passage of Scripture that we just read that is profitable for reproof. Sure, Job said the Lord gave and the Lord hath taken away. But you have to realize something, folks, that Job couldn't read the first chapter of Job and find out that the devil did it. I think we forget that sometimes. And we just kind of gaze through there and kind of daze through the whole thing and think, well, how in the world? Job must have known what we know, but he didn't. He couldn't read the book of Job and find out the devil did it. So here it says all Scripture is given by inspiration of God. It didn't say all Scripture was inspired of God. You see, there are lies recorded in the Bible. Now, those lies are not inspired of God. Now, I didn't say the Bible lied. I said there are lies recorded in the Bible. I'm glad that God recorded these things so we would know what got people in trouble. Take, for instance, Ananias and Sapphira. Now, here was a couple that decided, since other people were selling their property, they're in the book of Acts, you know, and bringing it and laying it at the apostles' feet so that everybody would have plenty and they could just worship God, you know, and not be concerned about all the other things. And they decided, well, now all these other people are doing that. Let's just do it, but let's hold back part of the price. Let's don't give it all. Now, see, it's all right. They didn't have to give it all. They didn't have to give any of it. It was theirs. They could do what they wanted to with it. But it was the fact that they lied to the Holy Ghost, see. They came and told Peter, here it is, we've sold our land, and here's all of it. He said, now, is that all you got for the land? See, the Spirit of God revealed to Peter that they were lying about it. It really didn't matter to God, I mean, whether they gave it all or not, see. But it was because their heart was wrong. And Peter said, have you sold the land for so much? They said, yes, for so much. Well, now, you see, that's recorded in the Bible, that they sold the land for this much. But that was a lie. But it's recorded in the Bible. Now, that's not inspired of God, is it? So then here you have other places in the Bible, and especially this in the book of Job, where he said, the Lord gave and the Lord hath taken away. Well, now, it's true that Job said that. See, same as it's true that Ananias and Sapphira said they sold the land for so much. But it was not the truth what they said. But yet God inspired the writer to include that in the scripture so you would know this. And that's why if you don't understand that everything in the Bible is not inspired, then you're really going to be in a heap of trouble somewhere, because you get over there, you know, and somebody quotes a scripture out of context and something, see? Then you could say, well, that's in the Bible, that's gospel. Well, you see, you read in the Bible where it said Judas went out and hanged himself. And there's another scripture that says, go thou and do likewise. You could say, well, that's in the Bible. And prove that it's all right to hang yourself. And a lot of people have hung themselves by taking the scripture out of context just that way, see? Well, we need to rightly divide the word. So when it says all scripture is profitable for doctrine, for reproof, this is a scripture that is profitable for reproof. Now, here's the thing that I couldn't understand for a long time, and I know it's probably bothered you. See, you read this right down here, said in all this, Job sinned not nor charged God foolishly. And you say, well, the Bible says that Job did not falsely accuse God. Well, now, up to end of chapter 1, he didn't. But now, if you have a Dake's annotated Bible, he lists, I believe it's 74 different false accusations that Job brought against God after chapter 1. See, this is a truth. If you take this as a truth and try to make it the whole truth, see, you miss it there. And say, well, the Bible says that Job didn't sin or charge God foolishly, because he did charge God foolishly 74 different times in the book of Job. Now, turn over to verse 25. Now, Job is speaking. Now, remember, we said that Job got in fear, offered sacrifices. Verse 25, Job says, for the thing that I have greatly feared has come upon me, and that which I was afraid of is come unto me. Oh, we're in the third chapter. I'm sorry, I didn't tell you where it was, did I? Third chapter of Job. Verse 25, for the thing which I have greatly feared has come upon me, and that which I was afraid of is come unto me. Now, let me just drop the nugget here. The Bible says faith is the substance of things hoped for, the evidence of things not seen. Now, faith comes by hearing the Word of God. Faith in God comes by hearing the Word of God. Now, see, that's a positive truth concerning the Word of God. Now, faith in me would come by hearing what I said. Faith in the weather forecaster would come by hearing what he said. See, if he turned out right every time, why, you'd say, you can have faith in what that old boy says about the weather. So then, see, that is a truth when Paul said faith cometh by hearing the Word of God. That's a truth concerning the Word of God and God. But then right on the other hand, there's an opposite or a reciprocal of that truth, which would be like this. If faith in God comes by hearing the Word of God, then faith in the devil would come by hearing the words of the devil. Now see, that's the opposite end of that truth. And when you begin to listen to the devil, it's going to produce fear. Now, fear is a reverse gear of faith. Just as faith is a substance of things desired, fear is a substance of things not.
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0: because of the interest, not only in the United States, but around the world, in the UFO phenomena, unidentified flying objects, I felt like bringing in a gentleman who was actually in, he's not only been in one, he's been in several meetings where they have actually discussed this. They've seen the photographs. And of course, when this story began to break, because it came from ministers, some of the secular people who are the influencers, as they call them, were very upset. You know why? Because they were not invited to the meeting. And they want to be the first person to talk about it and break it. So when it began to break, they began to say, well, this can't be real because I wasn't a part of it. Well, I have a man that was a part of it. And I know I just simply told a story of some things are going to come out. Be careful. Don't be deceived. And there were two sides. There were sides that said, thank you, Perry. We've known your ministry for 50 years. We believe in what you're saying. But people who didn't know me, don't know who I am, know nothing about the ministry, they had to come along and give their negative opinions. Later on in the program, I'm going to tell you about the German saucer story and the Nazis' involvement in unidentified flying objects or flying disc. So stay with me. I have with me Shane Warren, who pastors a great church in Tennessee, of all places.
1: Cookeville, Tennessee.
0: Cookeville, man. Yeah. If you ever get a chance, you'd love the church. Take me right there. Let's get right into it. This is a special program. Tell me about the meetings.
2: Well, first of all, I want to clarify, I'm here for one reason. Number one, I have, I never desire to be in the public eye. Right. And as I told my church Sunday morning, the Bend in Cookeville, I plan not to say anything about this other than to go back and to just teach my church. And so I was keeping it quiet. And I reached out to you because I was in Denver, Colorado, speaking at an event in Denver and in Alamosa. And I had been invited into a meeting that was a pretty extensive meeting, a very extensive meeting. And to be quite honest, I was skeptical. So I called you and I called one other person that I knew. Here's what I figured. I figured if anybody in the world's going to have information and be called into a private meeting concerning aliens, UFOs, possible abductees, or anything like that, that it would be the great Perry Stone.
0: No, great Perry Stone didn't want nothing to do with it.
2: That's what I
0: mean, honestly, I'm just like, I don't get into, not into conspiracy theories.
2: Right.
0: This, though, had some, this had traction.
2: This had traction.
0: Totally.
2: And so, anyway, I called you because I wanted to know, really, if you had been in the meeting, and I wanted to verify the information. I'm very skeptical. I'll tell you more about that in just a moment, the skepticism and why. And then when I found out you had not been in the meeting and I shared a few things with you, I immediately called another individual. And I said, did you happen to be invited into a meeting with pastors and leaders? And by the way, I want to clarify, it wasn't just pastors. These were leaders. There were business leaders there. There were influencers there at the meeting that I was in. I called this individual, and that individual said, Shane, yes, I was in a meeting. And I said, before I tell you anything about what was said, will you tell me what was discussed in the meeting? I'm trying to verify the information because I think I'm part of a PSYOP. And I know that there are people who are, and I'm just going to say this and it's going to get me in trouble. I think there are government agents who are sowing seeds of division and deception. And then I think there are non-governmental agencies that are sowing seeds of deception and trying to cause confusion within the public. So I'm trying to find out exactly where I'm at. I'm trying to do some research and due diligence.
0: Right.
2: This person told me almost verbatim, word for word, everything I said. Later, I find out, after this blows up, you did a video and then this blew up and then mutual friends and leaders, Alan DiDio and Joseph Z. And I don't know Tony Merkel, but I know great things about Tony Merkel and have great respect for him. All of a sudden, all of this comes out and I'm hearing for the first time that they were involved in meetings that were very similar.
0: Right.
2: Now, one of the things that makes me skeptical about the meeting that I was in, and then I'll tell you some of the information that was discussed, I am not sure that the people who shared in that meeting were using their actual names. I think they were aliases. I can tell you there were no official government, there were no government officials in that meeting. Now, I have been in at least three or four other meetings. So this was not the first one. The first one started over a year ago. And I was invited into a meeting. And to be honest, I got up, walked out of that meeting because I know this book right here. You and I have been preaching on all of this material.
0: 50 years for me.
2: For 30, I've been doing it 35 years. And I got up and walked out because I just didn't feel like it had a lot of legitimacy and I didn't have time for it. But I've been invited into other meetings. Some of those meetings did have, and this meeting did have, high-level people, and I'm trying to be careful how I say this, high-level individuals who are very connected to government sources and to intelligence about the information that you and I are discussing and that's come out. And I'm not the only one saying that. The other podcasters that you're listening to, they're saying that as well. We were all being told very similar information. The first part of my meeting was about abductions, and which was shocking to me. I heard information about child abductions and trafficking that was just unbelievably shocking to me. Then the meeting went into UAPs.
0: Now what is a UAP for those?
2: Unidentified aerial phenomena. What you
0: phenomena.
2: And I called UFOs.
0: They've already changed the name.
2: The name again. I've lost the acronyms now. But but anyway, they started releasing all of this information about disclosure. It was a very extensive meeting. The meeting, the last meeting that I was in, Perry, was at least 5 to 6 hours. One of the friends I talked to said it was at least 8 hours for them. And it was overwhelming. I'm going to say up front, I believe that the people that were sharing were authentic. They might not, they might have been operating under an alias of some kind for their own protection. They looked like military personnel or former military personnel. I'm trying to be very careful here. But they also, with great credibility, showed their connections of either rubbing shoulders with high-level individuals, whistleblowers, etc., who had brought forth information to them. There was nothing at those meetings that I was in, that especially the last meeting, that was disclosed that I would consider classified information. Most of it is information that has been swirling around for a couple of years now.
0: But they confirmed it. But they that was the difference.
2: They confirmed it. Now, in this meeting, one of the things I was shocked to hear about is that they told us that approximately 80, maybe even as much as 90% of everything that we're seeing right now is government related.
0: That would be the UFOs, the aircraft, the strange phenomena.
2: That's correct. But they did say that it came from UFO technology, you know, interdimensional technology that was reversed engineered and used by our government. And so, but what we were seeing, a lot of what we were seeing in the skies and hearing about was government technology. But there was a 10, 15% that they had no idea what this was.
0: So you're talking about with the objects and with the pictures,
2: with the objects and the strange creatures.
0: We just can't figure this.
2: We saw pictures. It was an extensive. There was a lot of pictures. There was a lot of information. There was a lot of documentation. And to be quite honest, some of what you know Trump released on Friday, this past Friday, was in that. some of what Stephen Greer, even though he has a totally different perspective on what these beings are,
0: right,
2: and what we're dealing with, some of that information was released, but even much more than that. Now, the summation of the meeting was that we as leaders needed to go back and prepare the people under our influence to get ready for a disclosure. And then they gave theories of how this could be spun, mm-hmm, that would lead to what you and I have always taught for years, the Bible calls a last day deception.
0: Which is what I warned people about. The whole purpose of my video was not to exalt some object, because people misread what you say. I found out you can say three words and half of them will misread what you say.
2: Absolutely.
0: Or read into it.
2: Absolutely.
0: So my concern was, be careful for deception.
2: Yeah.
0: You know, and go ahead.
2: Yeah. Well, and that's the reason I wanted to come on here, because first of all, we have politicians, and I'm not going to call them by name, because I love and respect all of our leaders, and both you and myself have spent time in Washington, mm-hmm, at prayer and things of that nature. But I'm frustrated that there are politicians and secular podcasters, even Christian podcasters, who maybe are of different belief systems than you and I, that are coming online and saying that the preachers are lying about all of this, making all of this stuff up.
0: Yeah.
2: When for a year, they've been telling everybody on podcasts themselves, if the American public could see what I've seen.
0: And you've got documentation. Yeah. They have been saying this.
2: Yes.
0: But the podcasters who got mad, we're not going to name them, because that'll open up a can of worms.
2: No, yeah.
0: But they were mad because they were not invited.
2: Exactly.
0: So they want to be the person to come out and say, I have breaking news, terrifying news, shocking on their videos.
2: Well, I believe.
0: And so that's kind of what we dealt with too, was, you know.
2: I believe the reason that they weren't invited is because they were already talking about it. I believe the reason they weren't invited is they're more connected, or is at least as connected as the people that were sharing. And thirdly, I believe the reason they weren't invited is that these were, in my opinion, godly individuals whose heart was for the church. This was a meeting about preparing the church.
0: Right.
2: I have a man who's sitting in our studio audience today, Lee Carney. For the last year, he and I have been talking about, Pastor, we need to prepare the body of Christ for what is coming. What's coming financially, what's coming with disclosure and deception and all of that. And I want to quote the late, great Charles Spurgeon here, the Prince of Preachers. Charles Spurgeon said that in the last days, discernment will not be the ability to tell the difference between good and evil. It'll be the ability to tell the difference between right and almost right.
0: Whoa.
2: And I believe that we're in such an age right now that we need such a spirit of discernment, because there's going to be such an avalanche of information coming so fast.
0: That's right.
2: That is going to be spun a gazillion ways.
0: Yep.
2: And you already see, sadly, Christian podcasters with influence attacking men like you, me, even though I'm not an influencer. I just want to be a pastor and hide in the mountains of Cookeville, Tennessee and preach. But they're attacking us. They're attacking other Christian ministers, trying to give us a bad name. And we're more interested in clicks, views, followers,
0: totally,
2: and the income that we can get than we are in preaching the gospel of Jesus Christ and warning the world about what is coming. And there is such great deception that is going to come on the planet that we'll talk about in a minute, that if we're not careful, even the elect
0: are going to be able to be deceived. Now, since I showed the book, let me throw something out there. Years ago, mm-hmm, someone sent me a book that I have, and this is all I can show is the cover because of copyrights.
2: I've been looking at the pictures.
0: Okay, there's pictures, there's documents. Okay, mm-hmm. The bottom line is, in 1936 in Berlin, Germany, at the Olympics, Hitler and number of his scientists and researchers and some Italian men were watching the discus throw, I think,
2: right.
0: Where they have the big disc and they throw it. And they were fascinated by the fact of the shape of the disc and how they watched it glide and settle. And there was some discussion, said, wonder why we could not create a disc-shaped craft. And they began to say they had projects where they were going to work on the flying disc. We'll just make a long story short. This particular book was put out, and then years later, someone, and I think it was under the inspiration of people who didn't want this out, began to talk about that's all phony, that's all fake, that's all a lie. But this guy documents with pictures, information, and names, okay?
2: Right.
0: So making a long story short, what they began to work on is they began to work on a disc. Sometimes they'd be 50 feet diameter, sometimes there'd be, very large. And they begin to work on the inside using different type of fuels, different type of hydrogen, different type, just all sorts of things, because they wanted to create a craft that would be able to fly with that round shape. They did create a couple prototypes, and they did create two that flew for a certain distance. Now, beyond that, I don't know, because that's kind of where this particular man, but the man met people, knew people. He knew the German scientist. He knew some of the Italian men. So he wrote about it. He put pictures in here of what the craft, one was one man, where the man was one man there and ran it, how it operated, how it worked. When Hitler died in the bunker, a lot of people don't know this, but I do think this came out in the first batch, maybe. Mm-hmm. My son knows more about that than I do. That we actually went in and got a lot of the scientists out of Germany.
2: Correct.
0: And out of that area. Someone threw the number out, 1,200. I'm not going to confirm or deny that. I don't know, but that was a number that came. So we brought them to the United States, and of course, that's when, Einstein and some of his theories were used, and the nuclear bomb was created under those
2: particular... Our rocket programs.
0: Rocket programs and everything was created. Mm-hmm. But one of the things I do know, and there is a weird story I would tell, and you talk about getting criticism, I will never tell the story because I just get tired of people just yap, yap, yap, and when they don't know you, they don't even know what you're talking about.
2: Right.
0: But it's a very unique story. But I do know what I'm going to say to you, and you see if you agree with me, that I think that the majority of what we see as craft that we can't explain, UFOs, unidentified flying objects, I honestly believe there are many government programs under bunkers with scientists. And this is what I felt. Only my opinion, folks, so don't kill the messenger here. Mm-hmm. I believe that if you were to go spy in a plane, which planes were used to spy with Russia and China and Korea and all these things, but if you were to use a plane to spy, any government could pick it up on radar and then know it is a plane. If you invent a craft like this, now think about this, and this scenario has been painted since 1947, unidentified flying object, aliens, people from another world, then if you fly this craft over Russia, China, or Germany, and let's say the U.S. has invented it, but we're flying it, then they're not going to say that is a U.S. spy device.
2: Right.
0: They're going to say a UFO from another planet. To me, there has been, and I'm not saying this is good or bad, because the military has to trick its enemy. You have to play tricks on your enemy. I believe we've had programs, underground programs, bunker programs, probably even at Roswell, who knows, where the government was working on these crafts, working on these devices, and going to use them in the level of spy. Not that we needed them to bomb things. We have planes that could do that.
2: Yeah.
0: But they were going to be spy devices. And there was information that came out of Roswell probably about a year ago with some photographs that said this was basically a secret bunker to develop this type of technology. Now, the question comes in, and this is where I want everybody to make this very clear. You were told, yes, the U.S. has used this, but they got it from interdimensional craft that maybe, implication was like things had crashed and we had reverse engineered it. Maybe.
2: One of the people called it interstellar, implying from another planet, beings from another planet. Another person felt like it was interdimensional. I have always felt like what we're seeing is interdimensional. Mm-hmm. Now, Stephen Greer is teaching right now that these are interstellar beings.
0: Who is Stephen Greer? Because I know the name, but I'm not
2: familiar. Well, Stephen Greer is kind of the guy 25 years ago who started the whistleblower campaign all the UFO stuff.
0: Right, okay.
2: And he just Friday afternoon, after the dump of documents, and I'm just going to say this, I believe that the reason the president and the administration dumped those documents, and I believe that the reason he did it so quickly, because we were told that was not coming till in the meeting. We were told it wasn't coming till summer. Yeah, and specifically, we were given a date in the summer, but I believe they went ahead and started dumping stuff because of everything blew up.
0: Yeah, and even the attack on ministers, Trump has great respects for ministers, whether people believe that or not.
2: You basically are responsible for making the president dump all the documents.
0: Don't put it on me. I'm a Tennessee preacher that just loves the mountains, and I'm going to go away with my family. Okay? Really, I had no clue this was going to happen, Shane.
2: I know.
0: I just wanted to be sincere with people to say, don't be deceived. But we're going to run out of time here. I think we're going to have to do another manifest program because we haven't got into the depth of this. But I believe it's a lot of military. I do believe that there has to be some reverse engineering, reverse gravity technology. There's a lot of technology, and there's things that we don't know about. But what we're going to do next week, I want to delve into what this could be from a spiritual, supernatural state.
2: Yes, we need to talk about
0: it. And we're going to talk about that. So please, pass this along to a lot of people. He's given you a lot of good foundation. And this, this here will give you something to think about. And again, there's people that don't believe in this, and they poo-pooed it a long time ago.
2: That's right.
0: But when you read this and see the documentation, details, and names, it's a different story. We'll be right back in a moment. And don't forget, next week we'll have part two, and we'll get into what are the possibilities of that 15%. It took me years of study to put this together. Several years back, we completed an assignment that the Lord had given me to take the entire book of Revelation and go verse by verse to explain it in detail for the body of Christ. This is the album, Breaking the Apocalypse Code. This is DVD. I also have a very special bonus legacy music special that comes with it. So listen to me very carefully. This is the most needed teaching right now for the entire body of Christ and for Christians everywhere. This is where things are headed. You need to know about it. There are 7 DVDs. They are 2 hours each in length, and it deals with the 22 chapters in the book of Revelation. The DVDs are a total of 14 hours. They were taught in a studio, and on the DVDs are maps, charts, scriptures, and pictures and video clips that help you to put the imagery together that John saw in the apocalypse. DVD number 1 is called The Apocalypse Code and Secrets in the Heavenly Temple. DVD number 2, The Heavenly Throne Room, The Priesthood, and the Beginning of the Tribulation. DVD number 3, The Two Witnesses, The Believer's Judgment, The 10 Kings, and the Antichrist Kingdom. DVD number 4 is called The Islamic Antichrist, The False Prophet, and The Empire of the Beast. DVD number 5, Explaining the Mark of the Beast, very detailed on 666, things I'm sure you've never heard. But we talk about 666, the great religious harlot, and Mystery Babylon. There's a lot of teaching going around that I disagree with. What is the actual city of Mystery Babylon? DVD number 6, the 1,000-year millennial code, and mysteries that are seldom sought about where we're going in the future. DVD number 7, The Abyss, when Satan is bound and the holy city comes down, and then we go into details about the New Jerusalem and the New Heavens and the New Earth. The book of Revelation is the only book of the Bible that has a blessing put on it, that if you hear it and keep it and study the words, you are going to be blessed. Now, there's 2 ways to get this. 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Go there and follow the instructions. The offer also includes this beautiful 10 individuals that are singing 18 different songs, including Pam, my wife, and myself. Now, this teaching has things I will not say on television because of the nations that we go into, and we deal with the Islamic Islamic Antichrist and the Mahdi of Islam, and how he will fulfill the prophecies of Revelation 13, along with Isa ibn Maryam, not the real Jesus, but the fake Jesus that's coming in the future. You're going to learn a lot, so go to your phone right now or write me and order this powerful offer, Breaking the Apocalypse Code and the Legacy Music Special. God bless you. Don't forget to get the offer. I'm not going to say anything else about it. You saw the advertisement. Get it. You need this right now. Hey, also, October 6th, 7th, 8th, 9th, and 10th is my 50th anniversary of ministry homecoming camp meeting. We're going to have the best camp meeting in the history of the ministry. Go to peristone.org and you can get more information on that. I'm going to have to go through this very quickly. Our Mentoring Institute, July 23rd through the 25th. Christ Temple, Huntington, West Virginia, Friday, Saturday, and Sunday, August the 7th through the 9th. Texas, we're coming to Family Faith Church on the Willis campus, the 14th and 15th, and then the 16th. 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And so join me Sunday night at Family Faith Church in Huntsville. August the 22nd, and 23rd, Mercy and Grace Cathedral in Springdale, Arkansas. Now, folks, I don't come to Arkansas that often. 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And that will be more information on our website at peristone.com.

So come and join us in Blue Ridge, Georgia. 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Go to the itinerary because we add new places all the time. Now, don't forget this. 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I post about every morning, every other morning on Perry Stone Ministries Facebook page. We also want you to be aware of the fact that our Legacy Club, our Partners Legacy Club, has begun. You've got to look into this. You may never be a part of it, but you got to at least see the most amazing benefits, we think, of any ministry that they've ever given their partners. And every month it comes your way. So all the information is at perrystone.org. So please remember to pray for us. Keep us in prayer. Some of you know we've had just one little physical things kind of hit us after the other. And we get over one, we have a little setback, but the Lord's helped us and we continue to do the work of God. And with your help and God's will being done, we'll do that. God bless you.

0: 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And we thank you so much for listening. We have a lot of plans for this new rest of this year and a new year coming. So pray for us and listen to us, and we appreciate it. Thank you very much. Amen and amen. Hallelujah.
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2: John 15 and verse 11, these things, these scriptures, these commandments have I spoken to you that you might have joy and the joy remain in you and your joy be full. So the first thing was hearing the Word of God brings joy. And not only joy that just comes for the moment, but joy that remains and remains full inside of us. Again, this comes from not only just hearing the Word of God or reading the Word of God or hearing, you know, watching a broadcast or something like this. It comes from meditating on it throughout the day. And meditating on it throughout the day, or even it says in Psalm 1, in your word do I meditate day and night. You wake up in the middle of the night, you're still meditating on that verse of Scripture. This is what God says is so important. But here's number two. John chapter 16 and verse 24, he says, until now you've asked nothing in my name. Ask and you shall receive that your joy may be full. There's something about answered prayer that brings joy. Once we present the need to God and deposit it in his lap and it's no longer in our lap, we can begin to accept joy. But there's actually a physical joy. Not all five of these that I'm going to mention are just inward joys. This is one that can actually become an emotional thing in your life, that the response to answered prayer is the joy of it. When I was pastoring at the church and I just started the sermon, and one of the ushers came up and said, I'm sorry, I got to interrupt you. I said, what? He said, we just got a phone call from a missionary and his wife is dying right now. And he was one of the best missionaries we supported. We loved him. And I said, stop right now, folks. This is Brother So-and-so. We're praying for his wife right now. He's a missionary. And I mentioned the country he was in. I said, stop right now and pray because she's dying. We all stood to our feet and we took authority over that. And we commanded in the name of Jesus that she was healed. Thank God for the stripes of Jesus, that by his stripes we were healed. And I went back to the sermon. By the time the service was over, we got another phone call from him, and he said she completely came out of it. And so the usher said, what time was it? He mentioned the time in that country we compared to our time. It was the exact time we prayed. By the time the sermon was over, and you talk about joy, we had a shouting match. I mean, people were rejoicing.

0: because that thing was totally taken care of. She was literally on her deathbed. And we have joy comes through answered prayer. Listen, you should, when you pray, don't just pray and say, well, I hope God heard me. I hope God, no, we don't need any of that. We know that when we pray in faith, he hears us. And if he hears us, we have the petition we desire of him. Matthew 15:31 says, when they, that is the multitudes, saw the dumb to speak, the maimed to be whole, the lame to walk, the blind to see, they glorified the God of Israel. Great joy came by seeing answered prayer and by seeing signs and wonders and miracles. Acts 8:7-8, for unclean spirits crying with loud voices came out of many that were possessed with them, and many who were paralyzed and those that were lame, they were healed, and there was great joy in the city. This was the revival that Philip brought to the city of Samaria in Acts 8. What a wonderful time that was. Praise reports bring joy to us, hearing of answered prayer. I think that's why it's important in church services. We don't have prayer requests, but we also talk about prayers that we have prayed that have been answered. I was at a church just a number of weeks ago. They actually took and put up on the screen 2 x-rays of a baby that had just been born, and the lungs were full. And the doctor said, this particular disease is fatal, and the child got it in the womb. And so the church had prayed for it, and that now, this was 2 weeks later, they showed the second one next to it, and in the second one, the lungs were clear. The doctors all admitted this was a miracle because it had never happened before. And they said in the natural, it was impossible. It took the power of God. You talk about a praise fest. You talk about a time of joy. That congregation rejoiced in the things of God. So praise reports bring joy to us, hearing of answered prayer. The third one is this, 1 John 1:4. If you want to find that with me, it simply comes back that freedom from sin brings abundance of joy. We as Christians, this is written to Christians, not to sinners. Although when a sinner gets born again, yes, there's joy there, but we're talking about to the believer. 1 John 1:4 says, these things we write to you that your joy may be full. And this is the introduction that leads up to 1 John 1:9, 1 John 1:10, the rest of chapter 1 of 1 John, and talking about confession of sins to the Lord. And listen to this, if you've got sin in your life and you're not confessing it, you do not have joy. But one of the first things that happens is, if you confess your sins, he's faithful and just to forgive you, your joy is restored. When David committed adultery with Bathsheba, he didn't ask for his salvation back because he didn't lose his salvation. He said, Lord, restore unto me the joy of your salvation. So freedom from sin brings abundance of joy into our life. These things that he says here, these things we write to you, are about remaining in fellowship with God. Sin robs us of our joy. There is a joy that nothing else can give when our heart is pure and clean before God. So this is the beauty of it. This is what God is wanting us to do, and what God is wanting us to know is about the joy of the Lord. Again, joy is a choice. We take a look at the fruit of the Spirit. The fruit of the Spirit is love, joy, peace, long-suffering, these things. So it has to come back to this. Once I've been born again, God lays all these things out here in front of me. And yes, the power of the Word and the power of the Holy Spirit helps me to walk in these things. But the most important thing is I have to choose to do it. If I want to be joyful, I have to choose, first of all, to think on the things of God and then make a claim on that joy. That joy is mine. Number 4 is this, 2 John 12. Having many things to write to you, I would not write with paper and ink, but I trust to come to you and speak face to face that our joy may be full. The fourth thing here is fellowship with believers that we love. That brings joy. My wife and I are walking into church just a few weeks ago, and as we walked up toward the church, the front doors were open. It was a nice weather outside, and I mean, the doors were, and the lobby was full of people before the service started, fellowshipping with each other, and the roar coming out that door of hearing it. My wife and I walked up there and said, this has to be what heaven sounds like. There's something special about believers having fellowship with each other. We're told not to fellowship with the world. We're told not to be friends with the world. We are to be friendly with the world, but we're not to be friends with the world. The closest friends we have should be like precious faith. Those that we know we're going to spend eternity with. You know why? Because when you go out to eat with them, you go to a movie with them, you go to fellowship with them, the conversation gets so much deeper than it would with someone that's not a Christian. On top of that, it's nice to fellowship with Christians that not only are born again, but also Spirit-filled. Even Paul ran into this in chapter 19 of Acts when he ran into disciples. So they were born again. He said he met with 12 disciples. And as he talked to them, he said, have you been filled with the Holy Spirit since you believed? it's one of those things you can go so far with them, but they kind of hit a brick wall. We're both born again, but are we both on the same page as far as being Spirit-filled? And so he laid his hands on them. They were filled with the Spirit and spoke with tongues. Fellowship with believers bring joy. Here's why. Because with a believer that you can have so much joy with, you may not see him for a few more weeks or even a few more months or years, but when you see him again, you pick up right where you left off. You know what that means? When we get to heaven, we'll never depart from each other again. We'll have fellowship for eternity, but meeting each other in heaven, we will pick up right where we left off on earth. So the fourth one again is fellowship with believers that we love brings joy. Paul looked forward to the times he could return to be with the churches and ministers that gave him great joy. 2 Timothy 1:4 says this, greatly desiring to see you, being mindful of your tears that I may be filled with joy. Paul says, I desire to see you. He says, being mindful of tears. In other words, there's tears that can come because we haven't seen somebody for some time. We have to choose in that moment to have joy and simply choose the fact I'm going to see them again here not too long from now. I will run into them again. And he says in that verse of scripture, when you do, he says, I will be filled with joy. Acts chapter 20 and verse 38, the ministers that Paul fellowshiped with at this great revival in Ephesus, now in chapter 20, he comes and ministers to them. And he says, you know what? I may not see you again on this earth. He says, I'll see you in heaven one day. But in the meantime, what's going to happen is, it says in verse 38, sorrowing most of all for the words which he spoke, for they would see his face no more. There's something about being around believers that brings great things. And this, again, is going to lead into number five. And number five is the importance of coming to church. Philippians 4:1 says this, therefore, my brethren, my dearly beloved, and long for my joy and my crown. This actually is brethren that he's talking about here that he saw get born again. And like I pointed out before, too, you want to see people born again and understand this. Once you do, you will have a joy that there's no comparison to. So as I start out the broadcast talking about leading people to the Lord, this comes back to, again, fellowship with believers, that you can turn sinners into saints. You can turn unbelievers into believers by simply seeing them born again. You can't do it, but you can preach the message to them. And if they accept it, then they become born again. And now you can begin to have greater fellowship with them than ever before. I know people all around the city of Tulsa, and they have great businesses. And they're still following God today, contribute to the business, great supporters of missions and things like that. But I knew them years before because they came to our church. That's where they accepted Jesus as Lord and Savior. That's where they got a calling on their life, and they're now fulfilling that calling, whether it's in business or in ministry or whatever it may be. And seeing them, even after all these years, I can look at them and realize it was in my church they accepted Jesus. It was in my church they found this call in their life, and look how God has blessed them. Boy, talk about a joy that's on the inside of you. Again, Paul said that to the Philippians, my dearly beloved and longed for, my joy and my crown. Finally, in Acts chapter 2 and verse 46 says this, they, that is those that just accepted Jesus Christ, the 3,000 that were born again in the streets of Jerusalem, those continued daily with one accord in the temple, breaking of bread from house to house to eat their food with gladness and singleness of heart. This is where they became committed to the church. Attending and becoming involved in the church is a way to fulfill all the areas I have just talked about and have fullness of joy. Why? Because in church, we are in God's presence. In God's presence fulfills Psalm 16 and verse 11. In your presence is fullness of joy. At your right hand, there are pleasures forevermore. In church, we are in the presence of the family of God. Psalm 42 and verse 4 says this, I went with them to the house of the Lord, and with a voice of joy and praise, with a multitude that kept the holy day. It simply comes back to this. You're not going to find fullness of joy unless you have a church you're committed to. I have people tell me, well, I watch it on the computer screen, you know, and that is not church. Because it says in Hebrews 10:25, don't forsake the assembling of yourself together. Here's what the Greek says, as the habit of many has become. By simply watching it on a screen, you are forsaking the assembling of yourselves together. This is a key thing, because the number two thing on the list in Acts chapter 2 was this. They continued steadfastly in the apostles' doctrine and breaking bread and fellowship. And that is having a fellowship with other believers.
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2: Paul told us in Philippians chapter 1, verses 3 through 5, I thank my God at every remembrance of you, always in every prayer of mine, making requests for you, all with joy for your partnership in the gospel from the first day until now. 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I know joy is mentioned quite often, but the partnership is the real issue. The only church that made itself a partner with Paul, in fact, he mentioned them three times for their faithfulness to give into his ministry. Paul saw the gospel and the teaching of the Word of God as a team effort. I do too. I pray for my givers, my partners, my fellow ministers of the Word of God. Many of you have been with me since the beginning. Others have joined me through the years. 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

0: Shalom, I'm Billy Brim. This is my daughter, Shelley Brim. And now, in our two-month digest, Reader's Digest-sized view, looking at the Book of Revelation, we've come to chapter 12. Book of Revelation, chapter 12. Now, Dr. Hilton Sutton, in his book, Revelation Reviewed, he wrote about this chapter as an introduction. This chapter is the prime example of John's adherence to the instructions of writing, which were past, present, and future. Remember in Revelation 1:19 says, write that which has been, that which is, and that which is future. Mm-hmm. So John writes the historical record here. He records it in the book of Revelation for it to support the story of the future. By inspiration of the Holy Spirit, John ties together past and future events, giving insight into the entire story of Israel and Jesus Christ in relation to this book of Revelation, the revelation he's seeing. Mm-hmm. So, Shelley, read, please, the first verse of chapter 12.
1: And there appeared a great wonder in heaven, a woman clothed with the sun and the moon under her feet, and upon her head a crown of 12 stars. And she, being with child, cried, travailing in birth and pained to be delivered.
0: The woman is Israel, Joseph's dream. You can see that. Mm-hmm. Genesis 37, 9 and 10. She's depicted there. The child to be delivered is the Messiah. The New Testament clearly states that it is Israel of whom in the flesh Christ came. That's Romans 9, 4 and 5. So Israel bore the Messiah. Of course we know that.
1: How and even Messiah in John 16 said, when a woman enters her hour of travail, it's not joyful, but when the child comes, she rejoices. So he refers to a woman in travail.
0: So this is
1: travail.
0: The child. Mm-hmm. Mm-hmm. Now, the next verse, very next verse, mm-hmm. third and fourth.
1: And there appeared...
0: And remember, this is past.
1: Okay. And so there appeared another wonder in heaven, and behold, a great red dragon, having 7 heads and 10 horns and 7 crowns upon his head. And his tail drew the third part of the stars of heaven and did cast them to the earth. And the dragon stood before the woman, which was ready to be delivered, for to devour her child as soon as it was born. And she brought forth a man-child who was to rule all nations with a rod of iron. And her child was caught up unto God and to his throne. Satan, adversary in Hebrew, has known the promised seed of the woman was coming since the Garden of Eden.
0: Because in the Garden of Eden, God said to Satan, there's coming a seed of the woman. And he's going to bruise your head. He's going to take away your authority.
1: That's right.
0: So Satan's been looking for that seed.
1: Yes.
0: He first knew it was only the seed of the woman, and he went after the women. Then he found out it was the seed of Abraham and Isaac and Jacob and the sons of Jacob. And every time you see him after that seed. Mm-hmm. Okay, this here, we see that the Jewish Messiah was cut off. He came. He was cut off. This is explaining his cutting off here. Exactly as Gabriel foretold Daniel in answer to his intercession for my people Israel.
1: Okay.
0: The Messiah will come, but he'll be cut off.
1: Yes, same.
0: Now, this war, which is described here, is in the more distant past, way before Jesus came to earth. This is a war from pre-Adamic days. Revelation 12, 7 through 9.
1: And there was war in heaven. Michael and his angels fought against the dragon, and the dragon fought and his angels, and prevailed not, neither was their place found any more in heaven. And the great dragon was cast out, that old serpent called the devil and Satan, which deceiveth the whole world. He was cast out into the earth, and his angels were cast out with him.
0: Hard to believe that a third of the angels followed Satan in this. But this was the time of these two verses is the pre-Adamic civilization. And this war is described, it's described to us in a scripture which said, how did you fall, mm-hmm. Lucifer? in Isaiah chapter 14. It describes the fall of Lucifer. And it says that he decided that he would mount his throne to the throne of God.
1: So from earth,
0: from Satan's place of dominion, pre-Adamic age, he decided that he's going to take his throne up where God's throne is. And this is described for you. He has some, I will do this, I will do that, in Isaiah 14, 12 through 15. Look at it. It describes Lucifer's fall. But he did attack heaven. I think God said, wait till you see the whites of his eyes. But then we know something happened, and Jesus was an eyewitness. Read that, what Jesus said.
1: In Luke chapter 10, verse 18, and he, Jesus, said unto them, I beheld Satan as lightning fall from heaven.
0: So that's this pre-Adamic fall of Satan. And Jesus says, when he's on the earth, I saw it. Mm-hmm. And I saw he fell like lightning.
1: And it had to be before the garden because he was there in the garden.
0: Yeah, right. All right. Revelation 12:10.
1: For the accuser of our brethren is cast down, which accused them before our God day and night.
0: All right. Now here we go. One of the titles for Satan is
1: accuser.
0: The accuser of the brethren. He accuses us to each other.
1: And before God.
0: And he will accuse you to yourself. Self-doubts. Him there telling you you're not worthy. He is the accuser of the brethren. Now, when does he accuse them? Before our God.
1: Right, day and night.
0: Day and night. When I was doing the book, The Blood and the Glory, the Lord said, you need to use the blood morning and night because he's going to make accusations against you morning and night, and he's going to move any little legal foothold he can find. Mm-hmm. And you only can, there's only one weapon that can keep you from this. And what is it? It's the next verse, verse 11.
1: And they overcame him by the blood of the Lamb and by the word of their testimony. And they loved not their lives unto the death.
0: So here we see a description of Satan. We see him, but we see that he's overcome. Mm-hmm. Overcome by the blood of the Lamb and the word of our testimony. Now moving along to chapter 13. Here we're going to be introduced. Now that was pre-Adamic. Now here we are coming back to the time of the tribulation in chapter 13. And we're going to see here introduced the satanic trinity. The dragon, who is Satan. He's a counterfeit of the Father. The Antichrist, who is a counterfeit of the Son, the Christ, the Messiah. And the false prophet, who is a counterfeit of the Holy Spirit. The unholy trinity, the dragon, Satan, the Antichrist, and the false prophet. So please read, and this is from the New American Standard.
1: Revelation chapter 13, verse 1. Then I saw a beast coming up out of the sea, having 10 horns and 7 heads. And on his horns were 10 diadems. And on his heads were blasphemous names.
0: All right. The sea is the great sea, the sea of people. And the beast is the Antichrist, and it's also a system. A platform off which he operates. That beast system is described in the next verse as a conglomerate of the beasts of Daniel's vision. The book of Daniel, the book of Revelation.
1: Yes.
0: Okay, Revelation 13:2, Shelley.
1: And the beast which I saw was like a leopard, and his feet were like those of a bear, and his mouth like the mouth of a lion. And the dragon gave him his power and his throne, and great authority.
0: The dragon is Satan. See, people say Satan has no power. Well, you got to consider that statement. Because here it says that Satan gave him his power, and this first word power is dunamis. That's that word that we get dynamite and explosive and da-da-da-da. Mm-hmm. The dragon gave him his, so you can't give something you don't have. Mm-hmm. So Satan has got power. Now, he doesn't have power over you if you know it.
1: Mm-hmm. He's been
0: disarmed. Just have to deceive you because he's been disarmed and made a show of openly as a born-again believer. But everybody else, if they let him, he's got power over.
1: Yeah.
0: Now, the first word here, and the dragon gave him, the Antichrist, his dunamis power, and his throne and great authority. Here it's exousia, authority. So Satan gave the Antichrist dunamis power and authority, exousia, and he also gave him a throne.
1: Mm-hmm.
0: He's going to...
1: And he had it to give.
0: The body of Christ, who hindered and restrained him, according to Thessalonians, is now in heaven. They've been raptured.
1: That's right.
0: So he doesn't have them
1: to contend with.
0: And there's much about the Antichrist and his system here in this chapter, chapter 13. Now, Shelley, let's see. Let's begin with verse 8. I'll just read that here. It was given unto him to make war with the saints.
1: Now you're in chapter 13, verse
0: Chapter
1: eight?
0: 13, verse 7. It was given unto him to make war with the saints. These are the Jews.
1: Mm-hmm. Saints there doesn't mean born-again Christians.
0: No. It's the people who are separated unto God. And the people who are separated unto God on the earth at that time are the Jews.
1: Okay.
0: And so it was given unto him by Satan, not God. Well, of course, God has allowed it to happen.
1: Right.
0: But he is going to make war with the saints. That means the Jews. He's actually going to surround them in Jerusalem eventually and try one more time to wipe them out because we're out of the way. And to overcome them, and power was given him over all kindreds and tongues and nations. These are the nations on the earth, in the prophetic earth. Now, even though, Shelley, we said that his authority and these writers are going to be given authority over the prophetic world, prophetic prophecy, you can look at the old kingdoms.
1: Mm-hmm.
0: But something doesn't happen now in Israel without it being affected in the United States.
1: Mm-hmm.
0: You know, the world is small. It's interconnected.
1: Exactly.
0: So it's not that he's going to have authority and rule over the place of the United States, you might say.
1: Right.
0: But it'll be affected. It'll be affected. All things are affected there.
1: Okay, the repercussions of what
0: the
1: happens.
0: The repercussions, exactly. I'm trusting that the United States will have a lot of people in it who have been affected by the ones who have been raptured.
1: Hopefully they're reading our Bibles.
0: Hopefully they're reading their Bibles and they stand up for Israel and against the enemy.
1: Maybe watching Prophetic Witness if they have.
0: Yeah. Well, we're going to have a place, you know, there in Israel. Mm-hmm. It's going to be used, we know, with the 144,000. And so we'll have our things there. We'll have our books there. We'll have our
1: materials.
0: Materials right there in the land. Here in the United States, yes, but right there in the land.
1: How convenient.
0: At McDollar Bell, because we've been told that that's a place that's going to be protected by God.
2: Shalom. I'm Billy Brim, and we have 3BI Billy Brim Bible Institute. I'm so thrilled about it. Oh, I've so longed to be able to stand with people and teach some of the things I know the Lord has shown me, even with prophetic teaching. And two of the books that are most exciting to me in the Bible are the book of Daniel and the book of Revelation. They go together. We'd like you to be a student in our book of Daniel, which explains the 70th week, Daniel's 70th week, something coming up. And then we have the book of Revelation and how it ties into that. All the Bible goes together, and it's so wonderful to see the great revelation that comes to us from the book of Daniel and from the book of Revelation. So many people, their understanding of the book of Revelation is either not there at all or they're frightened of it. But it's a wonderful book. Wonderful when you can understand what our Lord reveals to us in it. And I'd like to share it with you. You can find how to do that right here. Thank you.
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4: Hi, I'm Pastor Keith Manley with today's reflection of grace. We live in a world that constantly reminds us of what we lack. The latest gadgets, the biggest houses, the most luxurious vacations, and the list goes on and on. Yet as believers, we are called to fix our eyes, not on what we do not have, but on the one who supplies all of our needs. Friend, have you ever worried about having enough? Well, Philippians 4:19, the Apostle Paul reminds us, "And my God will meet all your needs according to his riches in glory by Christ Jesus." God is your provider. He sees your needs, and he is faithful to take care of you, friend. Trust him today, not only for your physical needs, but also for peace, strength, and hope, because he is more than enough. And that's today's Reflection of Grace.
5: Chapter 19. 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
6: 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And now, here's Les Feldick with today's lesson.
7: Verse 8, Psalms 45. All thy garments smell of myrrh and aloes and cassia out of the ivory palaces whereby they have made thee glad. In other words, all the perfume that was attendant with the bride. Verse 9, king's daughters were among thy honorable women. In other words, what we would call the bridesmaids and so forth, the wedding company. All right, king's daughters were among thy honorable women. Upon thy right hand did stand the queen in gold of Ophir. Now, when you think of someone being dressed in gold, what do we call it? Gold what? What's the word? Lame, isn't it? Huh? Is that right? Gold lame. It's just like thin tissue paper. It's gold, but it's still like a material. Well, you know, that's exactly what the ancients would do when they had all the wealth from their subjects. And so here we have the beauty of this glorious union between the bridegroom and his bride. All right, now before we go any further, I'm probably going to shock some of you, as I was almost shocked as I started chasing some of these things down. And turn with me to Isaiah. You know, when I get ready for all these things, I have to make up my mind, am I going to do this early or late? Should I do it after I've taught the chapter or before we teach it? So I'm going to take it before. Turn with me to Isaiah chapter 62, and I may get some repercussions. I don't know. Somebody may just say, Les, you're nutty as a fruitcake. But I'm going to go over what I feel the book is teaching. Isaiah chapter 62, and we're going to establish who is this bride who is going to become part of the bridegroom, who is the king and the Messiah and God the Son. All right, Isaiah chapter 62, and we can just start at verse 1. For Zion's sake, I will not hold my peace. For Jerusalem's sake, I will not rest until the righteousness thereof go forth as brightness, and the salvation thereof as a lamp that burneth. Who are we talking about? Who are we talking about? Jerusalem! See? Jerusalem! And if you could have been with us the other day. Am I right? Roberta? Chuck? Jody? Can you see it? Oh, what a glorious panorama. Even under the wicked situation that is today. Can you imagine it when it becomes the capital of the Prince of Peace? And it's going to be the capital of the kingdom of heaven on earth. It just boggles the mind. And that's what I want you to get a glimpse of now, that this is what the psalmist is referring to. See? All right, reading on in Isaiah 62. I don't want to read too much or I'll lose your attention, but on the other hand, nothing speaks better or louder than the scripture itself. All right, verse 2. And the Gentiles. Now we're going to see reference to them back in Psalms 45. And the Gentiles shall see thy righteousness. Well, that's not evident today. Oh, anything but, see? But the day will come when Jerusalem will be the epitome of righteousness. And all kings will see thy glory. Thou shalt be called by a new name, which the mouth of the Lord shall name. Thou shalt also be a crown of glory in the hand of the Lord, and a royal diadem, which speaks of kings and queens, in the hand of thy God. Thou, now remember, who are we talking about? Jerusalem. Don't forget that now. Thou, Jerusalem, shalt no more be termed forsaken, neither shall thy land any more be termed desolate, but thou shalt be called Hephzibah, thy land shall be called Beulah. You know the song, O Beulah land? All right. For the Lord delighteth in thee, and thy land shall be what? Married. You weren't expecting language like that, were you? But this is the whole concept, that when Christ returns and sets up his capital on Mount Zion, where David had his, the city of Jerusalem, the city of Jerusalem will be God's bride. See? All right, let's read on. This is too good to leave. Verse 5. For as a young man marrieth a virgin, so shall thy sons marry thee. Who? Jerusalem, the city. See? So thy sons shall marry thee. And as the bridegroom rejoiceth over the bride, so shall thy God rejoice over thee. You know what I did with this the other night? I practiced it on her, didn't I, honey? I practiced it on her. I said, honey, do you see what it's talking about? Jerusalem, that gorgeous city on the top of the mountains, see? In pure white. All right, read on. Verse 6. I have set watchmen upon thy walls. Now, doesn't that make it plain? So what are we talking about? The city. See? The walls that surround the city. And I have set watchmen upon thy walls. Oh, Jerusalem. Oh, don't lose it. Don't lose this. Oh, I wish you could have all been with us. Don't you? You can see what I'm talking about? Jody? Chuck? Oh, it was just gorgeous this time for some reason or other. Maybe it's because of this. But, oh, Jerusalem, which shall never hold their peace day or night, ye that make mention of the Lord, keep not silence. Give him no rest till he establish, until he make Jerusalem a praise in the earth. The Lord hath sworn by his right hand and by the arm of his strength, surely I will no more give thy corn or grain to be food for thine enemies. That's always been the case, you know. The Syrians would come in, the Babylonians come in, the Egyptians would come in and take their crops of grain. Surely I will no more give thy grain to be food for thy enemies. And the sons of the stranger shall not drink thy wine, for the which thou hast labored. But they that have gathered it shall eat it and praise the Lord. See, that's what Israel is going to enjoy when their king sets up this glorious kingdom. And they who have brought it together shall drink it in the courts of my holiness. Go through the gates, prepare ye the way of the people, cast up the highway, gather out the stones. Have you ever seen so many? I mean, the land is covered with rocks. But of course, where they till it, it all has to be, you remember Nancy, you've been there years back, but you see, now I can talk to her. She was one of the first trips we made. Now it's just expanding and expanding and expanding. You remember when we were in the field there where he preached the Sermon on the Mount, went down like a dish? That was all just weeds and grass. Now it's all bananas. I mean, it's just unbelieving how the land is increasing in production area. See, I mean, it's just, but it has to be cleared. It's solid rocks. All right, so here we go. Gather out the stones, lift up a standard for the people. Behold, the Lord hath proclaimed to the end of the world, say you to the daughter of Zion. And who's the daughter of Zion? Jerusalem. Say to the daughter of Zion, behold, thy salvation cometh. Behold, his reward is with him and his work before him. Now here it comes. This is the frosting on the cake. And they shall call them the holy people, the redeemed of the Lord. And thou, Jerusalem, shalt be called, sought out, a city not forsaken. Now, isn't that gorgeous? All right, now, with that as a backdrop, come back to Psalms 45. Verse 10. Hearken, listen. O daughter, and consider, incline thine ear. Forget also thine own people and thy father's house. So shall the King, God the Son, Jesus of Nazareth, now as King of kings and Lord of lords, so shall the King greatly desire thy beauty. Whose beauty? Jerusalem. See, don't lose it. Now, don't lose it. Jerusalem's beauty. And for he is thy Lord, and worship thou him. The daughter of Tyre shall be there with a gift. Now, Tyre was a Gentile city up on the Mediterranean seacoast. And so the Gentile cities of Palestine will be there like guests at a wedding. See? Even the rich among the people shall entreat thy favor. The king's daughter is all glorious within. Her clothing is of wrought gold, gold lame again, if that's what it's called, where actually these thin sheets of gold can be constructed in a way that becomes a garment. All right. And she shall be brought unto the king in raiment of needlework. The virgins, her companions that follow her, shall be brought unto thee. In other words, that will be the federal, fellow companions of the nation of Israel, that followers shall be brought unto thee. Now verse 15, with gladness and rejoicing shall they be brought. They shall enter into the king's palace. Instead of thy father shall be thy children, whom thou mayest make princes in all the earth. In other words, out of Jerusalem, you see, the Jews will scatter throughout that kingdom period of the 1,000 years, and they're going to be actually the leaders of all the Gentile part of the world. All right, come back with me a minute. Deuteronomy. We've looked at it, I think, maybe even our last taping, but some of these things bear repeating now when we talk about Israel's role in this 1,000-year millennial reign. Because they're not just going to be cooped up in the little land of Israel. They are going to be evident throughout the kingdom. And Israel, as God's righteous people, will be superior to all the other Gentile nations and what have you. Deuteronomy 28. And let's just jump in again at verse 9 of Deuteronomy 28. See, now, goodness sakes, who wrote Deuteronomy? Well, Moses. How long before King David was Moses? 500 years. So you got Moses at 500 or 1500 BC, David at 1000 BC, and then in one of our next programs, we're going to be dealing with Isaiah, who was 300 years still later. He was only 700 BC, but everything fits. hundreds of years in between, and it all fits. That's why I love this book. It's so supernatural. This isn't the work of men. This is the Word of God, see? All right, Deuteronomy 28, and did I say verse 9? Okay, the Lord shall establish thee, the nation of Israel now, the Lord shall establish thee a holy people unto himself, as he hath sworn unto thee, if thou shalt keep the commandments of the Lord thy God and walk in his way. Now this, of course, is at the onset of Israel's nationhood, but of course it'll come to reality in the kingdom, because only believing Jews will be part of that, just like believing Gentiles are part of the body of Christ. It doesn't include the lost, the unbeliever, but only the believer. All right, now then, verse 10. And all people of the earth, from stem to stern, see, all the people of the earth shall see that thou art called by the name of the Lord, and they shall be afraid of thee because of their position. Now, verse 11, and the Lord shall make thee plenteous in goods, in the fruit of thy body. In other words, they're going to have children till who knows. And in the fruit of thy cattle, and in the fruit of thy ground, in the land, the promised land, which the Lord sware unto thy fathers to give thee. They're finally going to get it. And nobody's going to argue with them. Nobody is going to try and take it away from them, because their king is in their midst. Now, I'll be coming to that in another half hour this afternoon, how that the Lord is in the midst of Israel throughout this thousand-year period of time. All right, now verse 11. I just read that one. Verse 12, the Lord shall open unto thee his good treasure, the heaven, to give the rain unto thy land in his season, and to bless all the work of thy hand. And thou shalt lend unto many nations. My, wouldn't Wall Street love to have this? Israel is going to be the money center of the world. The King of Kings is going to be in control of whatever financial needs they're going to have. Oh my goodness, this is beyond comprehension, see? And bless all the work of thy hand. Thou shalt lend to many nations. Thou shalt not borrow. And the Lord shall make thee the head. See how plain that is? Today, if you were to depict all the nations of the world in a beast of some sort, an animal, where would Israel be? Clear out at the tip of the tail. See, and that's what the scripture is saying. You're not going to be the tail. You're going to be the head. That's Israel's future. Beloved, get excited for them. They've been downtrodden for 6,000 years. Not quite six, four. 4,000 years, ever since Abraham. They've been the downtrodden. And they've been the scorned and the persecuted. But oh, their day is coming. Remember what our verses say? First the what? Huh? First the suffering. And then what? The glory that's going to follow. Here it is. Their glory is still coming. All right, verse 13. The Lord shall make thee the head, not the tail, and thou shalt be above only. They're not going to be at the bottom of the totem pole. They're going to be at the top. See? If thou hearken unto the commands of the Lord thy God, which I command thee this day to observe and to do. Well, that's Israel's future once the king and the kingdom is brought in. But, of course, we have to realize that can't happen until the body of Christ is complete, because that's where God is dealing today. He's dealing with the Gentile world. He's calling out a people for his name. And all of that is part of the timeline regarding the tribulation and the second coming and then the bringing in of this glorious, glorious kingdom. All right. Verse 16, back to Psalms 45. Back to 16. instead of thy fathers shall be thy children. In other words, there's going to be a tremendous reproduction in the kingdom economy. They're going to have children. That reminds me. I think I've got time enough. Let's jump ahead to verses that we've used before. Jump ahead to Isaiah chapter 11. Isaiah chapter 11, I knew I wanted to use it sometime this afternoon. I just didn't know exactly when, but this is probably as good a time as any. When it speaks of their children, they're going to be reproducing. They're going to have families. And there's going to be a tremendous reproduction. Isaiah chapter 11, verse 1, speaking again of God the Son, the Messiah. There shall come forth a rod out of the stem or the family line of Jesse. A branch shall grow out of his roots. And the word branch is capitalized because it is referenced as God the Son throughout the Old Testament. And in verse 2, the Spirit of the Lord shall rest upon him, the Spirit of wisdom and understanding, the Spirit of counsel and might, the Spirit of knowledge, the Spirit of the fear of the Lord. Those are all the sevenfold spirits or attributes of the Spirit. They'll all be centered on the King. All right, verse 4. With righteousness he shall judge or rule the poor, and with equity for the meek he will reprove of the earth. He shall smite the earth with the rod of his mouth, which of course is previous to all this during the tribulation. And then with the breath of his lips shall he slay the wicked. Everything that is unrighteous will be removed. Now verse 5. And righteousness shall be the girdle of his loins, faithfulness the girdle of his reins. In other words, all the attributes of God himself will be shown forth in this King of Kings. All right, now then, when you jump down from the authority of the king and we see the operation of the kingdom itself into the everyday life of the people, verse 6, the wolf will dwell with a lamb. In other words, no more carnivorous activity. They will not be angry and seeking out the food from another species, but the wolf shall dwell with a lamb. The leopard shall lie down with the baby goat, the kid. The calf and the young lion and the fatling lie down together. And now here it comes. This is what made me think of these verses. And a little what? A little child shall leave them. Well, where'd the child come from? From their Jewish parents, see, who have been all part of this glorious kingdom. Then verse 7, the cow and the bear shall feed, that is, in the same pasture. Their young ones shall lie down together. And, oh, this is shocking, isn't it? And the lion, the most carnivorous of all, the lion shall eat grass or forage like cattle or like the ox. And the nursing child shall play on the hole of the asp, and the weaned child shall put his hand on the cockatrice dung. They'll be within and out of these wild, what we call wild carnivorous animals, but they're going to be tame as pets. And then here's the reason. Verse 9. They shall not hurt nor destroy. No death because of these wild animals. They shall not hurt nor destroy in all my holy mountain, that is his whole kingdom, like I said earlier, from stem to stern, from one end of this earth to the other, from pole to pole. It's all going to be a heaven on earth environment. All right. For the earth shall be full of the knowledge of the Lord as waters cover the sea. That's going to be the environment of this kingdom. There will be no evil. There will be no unrighteousness. There will be no weeds or thistles or things that deter food production. All right, now then, let's come back a minute to chapter 45 at Psalms. So verse 16, instead of thy fathers shall be the children. That's why I went back to this in Isaiah. Whom thou mayest make princes in all the earth. They're not just going to be confined to Israel. They're going to be used throughout the kingdom. Now, verse 17, I will make thy name to be remembered in all generations. And remember now, again, I think we're still talking about the bride. We're talking about the city of Jerusalem. I will make thy name to be remembered in all generations. Therefore shall the people praise thee forever and ever. Now, all of the Old Testament is looking forward to this glorious kingdom. Now, I haven't got enough time to start on in chapter 46, but let's just pursue a few more of these prophetic scriptures concerning this kingdom. Jump up ahead again to Isaiah chapter 2. And these are verses that we've used in times gone by, but when I think something was done a couple months ago, I come to find out it's a couple years ago. I mean, it's just unbelievable. And so it's probably been that long since we used these. But Isaiah chapter 2, dropping in at verse 2. And this is all in reference to this same kingdom over which Christ will rule, and Jerusalem will be the bride, the wife of Jehovah, and the Jewish people will be preeminent in everything that they do. Verse 2, it shall come to pass. And how do I always follow those words? When the Bible says it's going to happen, it's going to happen.
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10: Shame led me into bad choices, but my later good choices were never enough. I was ashamed of my early poverty-stricken life, shabby clothes, and bad hygiene because my parents loved alcohol. So as a teen, I turned to tobacco, breaking and entering, and stealing cars. When a friend went to reform school, while I only got probation, I stole a car just so I'd get sent there too. Reform school wasn't what I expected, and since life wasn't either, when I was released, I attempted suicide.

0: But I just couldn't satisfy the rules. I didn't braid my hair, wear the right dresses, or act right. And I couldn't speak German. His family said he was going to hell because of me, and the church kicked him out. Then our landlady took me to a Bible study. There I heard that salvation comes by grace through faith and not by works. I'd been trapped, trying to reach God by being good and never knowing if I was good enough. I accepted God's grace, his gift of salvation, through faith in Jesus Christ. That's what God wanted from me. I'm Doris Martens. If the Son therefore shall make you free, ye shall be free indeed.
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3: Welcome to our Wednesday's broadcast of the Gospel Truth. Today I'm continuing to show testimonies of people who've been miraculously healed. Now for 3 weeks, this is I think into our fourth week, we've been showing testimonies and talking about healing. I haven't been teaching on healing as much as I have been illustrating healing. You know, this is like an illustrated sermon. The majority of the time I'm just taking the Word of God and teaching what God's Word says and planting seeds and hoping that they'll bear fruit. But sometimes it's good to have an illustrated sermon, to have demonstration of what we've been talking about. And so that's what I've been doing, is playing these testimonies. And we have 9 volumes of these testimonies. There's 4 or 5 testimonies on each one of these volumes. So altogether, we've had over 40 testimonies. I haven't shown all of these, but I'm just highlighting some of them. And I tell you what, God has done for these people, He will do for you. He's no respecter of persons. And so I believe that this is encouraging. I also have this teaching in book form. This is a 208-page book, and I've got hundreds of scriptures in here and a lot of explanations of things. And this would really, really help you. At the end of our program, we'll make all of these things available again. But you know, there's a lot of people that they know God can heal. I don't really believe that any person who's ever truly been born again and has any type of relationship with God, whether they're just barely in the front door or whether they're a mature Christian, it seems like anybody who has truly encountered the saving effect of God in their life, how can you doubt that God can heal? If He's God Almighty, He can do anything He wants to. So I don't think that the real problem is that people doubt God can do it. What they are doubting is that God is willing to use His power on your behalf. And that comes from a lot of reasons. Sometimes people think, you just don't know what I've done, I'm so bad. God doesn't deal with us based on our performance. And then there's other people, it's not that you think you're so bad, it's you think you're so good. And you are trusting in yourself. And you're approaching God like, God, I fast and I pray and I go to church and I pay my tithes and I've done this, this, and this. Now will you heal me? In a sense, you're cashing in your goodness, hoping that that's enough for God to heal you. That is terrible. And I know somebody's thinking, well, what's wrong with that? Because all of us have come short of the glory of God. God doesn't move in any of our lives because we deserve it. If we got what we deserved, every last one of us would go to hell. And, you know, I know that that's really offensive to some people in that, well, you don't know me. You don't know how good I am. You don't know how good God is. The Bible says in Romans 3:23 that all have sinned and come short of the glory of God. God's not comparing you with me or with anybody else. God compares us to Jesus. It says in Hebrews 1:3 that Jesus is the express image of His person and the brightness of His glory. So when it says we've come short of the glory of God, we've come short of Jesus. That's God's standard. And if you aren't as pure and righteous and holy as Jesus is, then you can't get what you deserve or you'd go to hell. You need a Savior. And so when you accept Jesus as your Savior, you receive things from God based on what Jesus did for you. All you've got to do is just believe in Him. And a person

0: who is coming to God and listing all of their goodness as basically somehow or another payment. Now I deserve this. It's really the blessing of God that He doesn't give you what you deserve, because it would not be good. I've had people come up to me by the thousands in my prayer lines, and they would say something like, I fast, I pray, I study the Word, I'm going to church, I'm paying my tithes, I'm living as holy as I can. How come God hadn't healed me? When you say something like that, you've told me why God didn't heal you, because you didn't point to what Jesus did for you. You pointed to what you have done for Jesus, and you think that somehow or another qualifies you to receive from God. The only thing that qualifies us to receive from God is putting faith in what Jesus did. Jesus is the way that we receive everything from God. And if you are promoting your own holiness, that's the very thing that's stopping the power of God from flowing through you. God flows through humility. It says in James chapter 4, also in 1 Peter chapter 5, that God resists the proud, but He gives grace to the humble. It's just like electricity. Electricity doesn't flow through wood or rubber the same way that it flows through copper. And you can sit there and criticize that and say, well, I don't like that. Copper's expensive. Wood would be much cheaper. It doesn't matter what you think. There are laws that govern how electricity flows. And if you want electricity to flow and turn on your lights and cook your meals and do the things that we use electricity for, you're going to have to cooperate with the laws that God made. Likewise, God's power, His healing power, is what we're specifically talking about. It does not flow through self-righteousness. It doesn't flow through you looking at yourself and saying, God, is this good enough? Will you heal me now? That's an insulator. It stops the power of God from flowing. God resists the proud. Pride doesn't necessarily mean that you're arrogant. It just means that you are self-centered, that self-dependent, self-focused. If you are thinking that somehow or another you've earned the power of God, that's the very thing that disqualifies you. You've got to learn how to humble yourself and just say, God, there is nothing in me that deserves it. You know, this is really what sets Christianity apart from every other religion on the planet. Every other religion, you can go to the Muslims, to the Hindus, the Buddhists, Hare Krishna, Hare Lam. You can go to any other religion. They believe that there's a God, but basically they put the burden of you earning God's favor on your back. You got to do something. For the Muslims, you got to go out and have jihad and sacrifice your life and abuse yourself. And then maybe God will do something for you. If you're a Buddhist, you got to shave your head and wear a saffron robe and beg and take an oath of poverty, and on you could go with all of the requirements. They believe that there's a God, but they believe they have to do something to appease this angry God. True Christianity is different than that. True Christianity is God coming down and doing everything that we had to do. He did it all for us, and all He's asking of us is that we would humble ourselves and receive it as a gift. It says in Romans chapter 6, verse 23, it says, the wages of sin is death, but the gift of God is eternal life. Notice the terminology. There is a payment for sin, and all of us have sinned and come short of the glory of God. So there is a wage that is due to us because of sin, but the gift of God, not the wage, the gift of God is eternal life. God offers salvation as a gift to be received and not a wage to be earned. You could also turn around and say that healing comes as a gift to be received, not a wage to be earned. Man, that's strong what I've said. And there's a lot of people that they don't consciously realize this, but they are looking to themselves. And some people respond to that by saying, well, I can do it, and I'm just going to try harder. There's other people that when they see that, when they think that it's all dependent upon their actions, they just despair, like, well, I've already messed up so badly, I could never atone for it. And so they might accept that God heals me or heals these people that we're giving you testimonies about, but you don't know what I've done. You don't know what Jesus has done for you. Nobody gets healed because they deserve to be healed. It's a gift to be received, not a wage to be earned. Man, that's awesome. I want to play this testimony of Johan Toot. And Johan and his wife Brenda are just awesome, awesome people. This is a testimony about him being healed of yellow fever, which is incurable. And in the natural, he should have died. And he actually got to testify in front of a whole room full of doctors at a convention about this. And they were amazed because there is no cure for yellow fever. Johan and Brenda now live in Brazil. When I met them, they were in the Netherlands. They went to our Netherlands Bible school. But they now live in Brazil. And Johan is holding meetings where anywhere from 10 to 50,000 people come. He's leading thousands of people to the Lord. He came out of a terrible, terrible lifestyle where he spent 10 years in prison. And his wife, Brenda, spent 2 years in prison. And they were arrested for dope, making ecstasy and things like this. And she was a prostitute. I mean, they came out of the worst of the worst. And yet they have found the Lord and God is using them in miraculous ways. So I want to play their testimony about Johan's healing of yellow fever, and then I'll be right back.
1: My whole body started shaking. And I couldn't stop it. I was really like shaking so hard that I couldn't stop. My teeth were clapping like that. A doctor comes into my room and she says to me, "Listen, I've got some bad news for you. You have yellow fever.
2: Hundreds of people have been lining up in Rio's public health clinics.
3: Yellow fever outbreaks are happening in parts of Brazil.
4: With supplies unable to keep up with demand.
2: The virus has been spreading to humans by wild mosquitoes that bit infected monkeys.
5: Even in the midst of hysteria, God's word is true. When Johan, a graduate of Caris Holland, came down with yellow fever while leading a mission trip to Brazil, he knew he had a choice. Either believe the diagnosis that he would die, or use his authority in Christ to overcome the attacks of the enemy. This is Johan's healing journey. Like the 30,000 people who die from yellow fever each year, Johan contracted the disease through a mosquito bite. Unaware that he was ill, Johan traveled back to his home country.
1: Flew on a Monday, then we arrived on a Tuesday, then Wednesday came, and it was really, really, really bad. I mean, I was skinny, and I couldn't hardly speak, I couldn't move, I couldn't walk. Then in the night, I vomited like for a half an hour or something, and something happened with my heart. My heart started to have a different rhythm, so I could hear my heartbeat, and it wasn't going well. I could hardly breathe, and I was really, really feeling really bad, and I really felt that I was gonna die. This is what I felt.
6: I saw my husband. He was really sick. He was really sick. He looked like he was just faced with death.
1: So I decided the next morning to go to the doctor.
6: And we were summoned to go to like a tropical hospital. And they're specialized in tropical diseases. It was kind of surreal.
1: 10 o'clock in the night, a doctor comes into my room. And she says to me, "Listen, I've got some bad news for you." And she says, "You have a yellow fever. It's a deadly virus. The chances are that you're not gonna make it. You're gonna be yellow and all your organs can explode."

0: And then I said, well, first of all, let me tell you that I'm not going to die, but I'm going to live because my God has a hopeful future for me. Second of all, yellow doesn't really suit me well with my eyes. And my organs, they're going to keep functioning just fine. I said, thank you so much for your information. And I said, have a good night. And she said, okay. And she went. And I just sit on the side of my bed. And I said, Father, you say in your word, I have a hopeful future for you. And you say that I'm not going to die, but I'm going to live. You say if I don't have any doubts in my heart. And so I keep on telling what God is saying in his word. Now, in the name of Jesus, I rebuke everything that she told me. I break that curse on my life. I break the virus that is attacking me. That yellow fever must die right now in the name of Jesus. I command it to leave my body right now. I am not going to die, but I'm going to live in Jesus' name.
1: God has given you authority in all of these areas, and you have to take that authority and you have to resist the devil, and he flees from you.
0: So I just turned myself into the Word of God that was the truth in my life, and all the other things were just lies. I don't care how I feel, how bad the situation is, this is the truth in my life. And I said, and even if I would die, you are still good and worthy to be praised. And I start just praising God. And I felt the healing become manifest in my body instantly. And there came a peace over me that I cannot explain. I knew I was healed.
2: The next morning, so this was on a Thursday night, and then the next morning, Friday morning, Johan called me and he said, I am healed. And I was like, okay, amen.
0: Next morning, the doctors came. How are you feeling? I said, I'm healed. He said, what do you mean you're healed? I said, I'm healed. Jesus healed me. I'm healed. I want to go home. And she says, no, that's not possible. Yellow fever is like this. It goes and it comes and it goes and it comes. So I said, listen, I don't care what you think or how you see it. I go through all the tests that you want and everything, but I know that I'm healed and I'm going home. She says, no, we're going to keep you here for at least the weekend to see if everything changes. I said, cool, but I'm going home on a Monday. So she brought about 30 doctors into my room and I made a selfie with them smiling.
2: He was like the first case in years with the yellow fever. So he was also kind of a object of studies. And even the doctors, they looked at him like he was some kind of miracle.
0: So on a Monday morning, they came to me and they told me, we're going to release you because we see that you are fully recovering. Then I went home and I still had to recover. My condition was, I had really had a big hit and my heartbeat wasn't right yet. And then one day I was like, no, if God heals me, he heals me 100%. Not he heals me 80% or 95%, he healed me 100%. So with my bad heartbeat, I just went to the gym. I just started to work out like I always did. I gave myself 100% and my heartbeat went really up. I was like, I don't care, I'm healed. And I started just working out. And then after I had this thing on your phone where you can check your heart. After the fitness, I tried it again and it was like this. It was perfect and was done. My problem was gone, no more.
3: Just as Johan believed, the yellow fever completely vanished from his body. A healing so miraculous, he was invited to share his story at a medical seminar in front of hundreds of practitioners.
0: When I was back in school in Caris Bible College, you know, we had all these teachings about your authority, and I just realized that I don't need to believe my circumstances. So my mindset is that I don't accept any sickness in my body. I don't accept any attack from the devil to become mine. And when I went to Caris, they told me that I have the authority, and I believed it.
3: After graduating from Caris Bible College, Johan and Brenda started their ministry, One in Him Foundation, bringing the good news of God's unconditional love and grace in both spiritual and practical ways to the nation of Brazil. People are understanding their authority in Christ and living the lives they were created for.
1: Isn't that awesome? I tell you, I love Johan, and he came to me. He came with me to Mexico one time and spoke. And I tell you, he had the people standing on their feet and shouting. He is just, man, he is fired up and turned on for the Lord. He served the devil with all of his heart. Now he's serving God with all of his heart. And I've got other videos about him that you could go to our website, awmi.net, and you could see his testimony about him being healed. He also Zoomed in with us one time on during one of our healing conferences. And because of him being a felon and having served time in prison, they won't let him into the United States. We're trying to get him in here. Hadn't worked out yet. But we had him Zoom in. And I tell you, the people, he was in Brazil, and the people here in the United States at our conference were on their feet standing and clapping, because he's just, it's powerful what God has done in their life. And so what God has done for them, he wants to do for you. And I tell you, if Johann hadn't gotten hold of the Word, you know, before I showed his little video, I was saying that it's not our, we earn the favor of God. Johann got born again when he was in prison in Portugal. And he got just a tremendous experience. And he knew that it had nothing to do with his goodness, because he was living a terrible life. He had been caught. He was in prison. And things were just not going well for him at all. So when he experienced this love of God, he knew that it wasn't tied to any of his own goodness. And he did great the whole time he was in prison. But when he got out, he started going to church. And sad to say, the church he went to was telling him that unless you volunteer in the church, unless you work, unless you do this, unless you read your Bible, unless you do this, this, this, and this, then God won't love you. And Johann actually lost his joy. When he was in prison, he had tremendous joy, and he was ministering to people, and great things were happening. But when he went to church, they put him back under this thing of thinking you've got to be worthy. And even though we should live a godly life, none of us are going to live perfectly, and our own conscience will condemn us that we're falling short. And of course, Satan will amplify on that and show us all of the reasons why we don't deserve the things of God. And Johann was really losing his joy. And if it hadn't have been for the Word of God coming to Johann, and he came to Caris Bible College and started learning about the grace of God, the unconditional love of God, if he hadn't have learned that, his life would have spiraled out of control, and it's very possible that he and his wife Brenda could have gone back into all the stuff that they were in. But because he got a hold of the truth, his life turned around. He started getting into the Word. And then the healing testimony that you saw today, that didn't just come by him in his own self saying that he doesn't like the color of yellow and that he's not going to do these things. It wasn't just his self-will. It was the person that God's Word made him to be. God's Word revealed to him what Jesus had done in his heart, and that's what gave him the strength. It's not a matter of mind over matter. It's not you just being strong in yourself and resisting and saying, I'm not going to do it. You've got to find your strength in the Lord. You have to let the Holy Spirit flow through you and quicken you. Boy, this is important what I'm saying. And there's a lot of people that you may take some of these testimonies where people stood and you think, all right, I'm going to stand. And you may have more guts, more strength, more determination than I do. But I guarantee you, Satan has been at this for millennia. He's eventually going to beat you. You are not going to win if you're standing in your own strength and power. You need to come to the end of yourself, and you need to begin to start walking in the supernatural power of God. So right now, I'm just speaking to people. I think that the Lord orchestrated what I was saying here today to point to people who know that God can heal. You believe He wants to heal, but you are trying to be worthy. You are trying to do this in your own self, and you just need to run up a white flag and surrender and say, God, it's not based on anything I've done. It's just because You are good, because You are love, and You are loving me because You are love, not because I'm lovely, and I just receive healing as a gift. And you need to start praising God before you see the physical manifestation. Just praise Him that He's done it, even if you never saw it in your body. I believe you will if you get this attitude I'm talking about. But if you never saw the healing power of God manifest in your body, you ought to be praising Him just because He's already provided it and it's in you. And even if you don't know how to unlock it and draw it out, just the fact that Jesus suffered for your healing ought to be enough reason for you to go ahead and praise Him. So I encourage you, we've got a number on the screen you can call. We've got people there 24 hours a day that will pray with you. They are powerful people, and we would love to see you heal. We've also got these healing journeys, and we've got 9 volumes of this, over 40 different testimonies that would really, really help you. We've got a book that goes into the teaching, and this is over 200 pages. This would really make a difference. It would be hard for you to study this and not get healed. And then I've got a brief booklet that summarizes that larger teaching that's a gift to you, free and postpaid. We've also got a USB that'll have the audio and the video on it. And I just encourage you to please take advantage of it and call or write today. I want you to know that we want to pray with you and help you any way we can. And we've had people call in praying for others who had died, and we've seen multiple people raised from the dead. We see miracles all of the time. We see people receive salvation, baptism of the Holy Spirit, and just anything that you need. The Bible says if you have a need, call for the elders of the church, and we will pray with you and we will help you. So it's available to you 24 hours a day, 7 days a week.
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1: I want to thank those of you who are partners with us. 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We send them the materials anyway, and I love doing that, but I couldn't do it if it wasn't for partners. And I'd like to ask, if you haven't yet joined with us as a partner, I'd like to encourage you to do so. Not only will you be blessed by giving, but you'll be a blessing to other people. People's lives will be changed. And someday in heaven, you're going to have people that'll come up and thank you for the way that you help make the Word of God available to them and the way it affected their life. 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
8: But everybody's doing it. This is Ken Ham, editor of the apologetics resource Defending God's Existence. A German study found that being in a group can influence normally honest people to behave dishonestly. They found this especially true if money was at stake. In the study, there was a financial gain if people gave dishonest answers, and they found the participants worked together to justify lying. If everyone was doing it, being dishonest seemed more acceptable. But our morality shouldn't be based on what everybody else is doing. Morality comes from God's word. You see, God is our creator, so only He has the authority to set the rules. Instead of looking to everyone else, we need to go to God's word for our morality.
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10: 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And now, Ajmal was in a small cafe, peppering Tyler with all his questions about Jesus. After a couple hours of conversation, Ajmal said, I believe this, I know it's true, but it feels like there's another step I need to take. So, Tyler turned to Acts chapter 2, where those who had just heard the good news asked, what should we do? Peter answered, repent and be baptized in the name of Jesus for the forgiveness of your sins. Ajmal said, I'm ready to be baptized. And 3 hours after they first sat down, that's just what happened. 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
13: We got breaking news. President Trump announces the Iran MOU is DOA.
14: Keeping you informed and engaged, now more than ever. This is Seculo. 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
13: Welcome to Seculo. That's right, President Trump just announced, is it NATO? Is it NATO?
15: He's at the NATO summit in
13: NATO
15: Ankara,
13: summit.
15: Turkey.
13: Yeah, we can't say Turkey anymore, right?
15: Turkey.
13: Yeah. Get used to that.
15: Yeah.
13: It's like when you're going...
15: when the Ukraine war started and they're like, it's Kyiv.
13: Yeah.
15: It's like, no.
13: It's like when your sister...
15: Never was.
13: Your sister decided to be Carol Beth out of nowhere. You can't be a two name. I hope she's listening. Phone lines are open for you at 1-800-684-3110. President Trump did announce in that moment that he believes, now he said, there are people that want to negotiate, they want to talk through it, we'll have some, you can hear it directly from President Trump's mouth, but saying he believes that the MOU is dead, that these people are incredibly difficult to deal with, shocker, and we're not living up to their word. So let's hear from President Trump about whether the ceasefire is done. This is bite one.
16: Ceasefire over. Is the ceasefire done? Is the MOU dead?
17: It's a very interesting question. To me, I think it's over. I don't want to deal with them anymore. They're scum. You know what scum is? They're scum. They're sick people. They're led by sick people. And they're vicious, violent people. And if they had a nuclear weapon, they'd use it. As far as I'm concerned, it's over. I'll speak to our negotiators. They want to negotiate. They're good people. Steve Witkoff, Jared Kushner. But they have to come back to me. As far as I'm concerned, it's just a waste of time dealing with them. They're liars. We make a deal. And they, if I make a deal with him, we have a deal. And he goes out, he talks. We make a deal. Everyone's agreed. No nuclear weapon. We make a deal. They go outside, talk to the press. They say, we never even talked about it. There's something wrong with them. They're cuckoo. As far as I'm concerned, it's over.
13: Yeah, they're cuckoo, everybody. Give me a call. What do you think about this? Are you at all shocked that President Trump would make this statement so clearly, saying to him, the MOU is dead, that the ceasefire is over? I want to hear from you. 1-800-684-3110. We got more from President Trump and his meetings there. We got a packed show, to be honest with you. We got a great video presentation our team put together for this special Independence Week that we are still celebrating right now. 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If you go to ACLJ.org, and also if you are one of those first 100 people to give over that $250 threshold at ACLJ.org/USA during this Independence Week, you get those special gifts, the cooler bag and the challenge coin, the ACLJ branded America 250 co-branded challenge coin and cooler bag. 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We appreciate it. 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So I encourage you to do that today.
18: That's right. And we're going to get more into this as we go on. Why did the president say it's dead? This is as the U.S. military hit more than 80 targets last night. This is after Iran decided to strike some ships in the Strait of Hormuz that were trying to transit that strait. And what do we find out? The U.S. military was ready to spring into action, hitting 80 targets. There's a lot more to break down about that. What is the end game for Iran here? What does the president think is going to happen? Well, he doesn't think we're going to get to a deal as of today.
13: Yeah, and what does military relationship militarily look like now? What are we doing here? If the ceasefire is over, what is the prerogative of America at this point? What do you think? 1-800-684-3110. Again, it has been a very contentious subject for a lot of people on the right and the left. The war in Iran. If now we are at the point where once again the MOU is done, the ceasefire is effectively over, according to the president, what is it going to look like? President Trump, I believe, will be speaking soon as well. We'll keep an eye on that after they're saying new strikes have happened in Iran. So we'll discuss a bunch of that coming up. And we're also going to hear from Jeff Balaban, our ACLJ Jerusalem team member, who is going to be actually joining us from Washington, D.C. My brother Jordan just walked in the studio. He'll be here in this segment too. So we got a packed show. Be a part of it today. And I encourage you once again, special week, Independence Week. Donations are doubled of any kind at ACLJ.org. I want you to do that today. And we got about four lines open, 1-800-684-3110. Be right back.

0: Welcome back to Seculo. We got some phone lines open for you. 1-800-684-3110. I do see a bunch of you are just joining us right now. President Trump is declaring that the MOU, that Iran deal, is dead. President Trump is speaking right now in Turkey at NATO. Let's make sure that there's anything we need to pop in that we could pop in live, because I know a lot of you would like to hear if there's any sort of updates or anything news happening right now, because there's been some movement in Iran.
1: That's right. So yesterday there was news that Iran had struck three ships, shipping vessels, that were going through the Strait of Hormuz. That's a violation of the MOU. And remember what MOU even stands for. That is Memorandum of Understanding. That is, here's what we agree to, our mutual understanding of what the status quo will be during this period of negotiating to a final deal.
0: It was a pre-agreement.
1: Right. And so they were saying, we mutually agree.
0: It's a deal memo.
1: We're not going to attack ships in Strait of Hormuz. This is now the multiple times since signing of the MOU that Iran has struck vessels in the Strait of Hormuz. The United States struck back last night with 80 targets hit. This was both air defenses. It was along that coastline, their capacity to launch these attacks. And even other Gulf nations were calling out the Iranians. So Qatar, Saudi Arabia, and UAE, which were where the ships were from, were saying, hey, this is a violation and this cannot stand. Now we have the president at NATO at a time where the world is thinking about foreign policy, is thinking about the alliances of the United States. He's, as you said, speaking right now at the end of this two-day summit. He'll be returning to Washington soon. Also, Iran was having their major funeral for the Ayatollah finally, because they had waited for things to settle down so they could actually get it done, so they could have people out and not become another target for the United States. So this is where we're at. They are deciding at the same time to flex their muscles and say, hey, we're still going to hit ships. For what reason? It's unclear why they are even doing this, other than to, I guess, look strong. But what happens? United States hits back, and the president says pretty firmly, and I think we should play this again for those just joining us. This is what he says when they're asking from a reporter, is the ceasefire over? Is the MOU dead? Let's play what the president had to say just moments ago before we were on air.
2: Ceasefire over. Is the ceasefire done? Is the MOU dead?
3: It's a very interesting question. To me, I think it's over. I don't want to deal with them anymore. They're scum. You know what scum is? They're scum. They're sick people. They're led by sick people. And they're vicious, violent people. And if they had a nuclear weapon, they'd use it. As far as I'm concerned, it's over. I'll speak to our negotiators. They want to negotiate. They're good people. Steve Witkoff, Jared Kushner. But they have to come back to me. As far as I'm concerned, it's just a waste of time dealing with them. They're liars. We make a deal. And they, if I make a deal with him, we have a deal. And he goes out, he talks. We make a deal. Everyone's agreed. No nuclear weapon. We make a deal. They go outside, talk to the press. They say, we never even talked about it. There's something wrong with them. They're cuckoo. As far as I'm concerned, it's over.
4: Let me just say, this is what we were concerned about from the beginning.
0: Yeah,
4: with
0: shocker.
4: Any kind of memorandum of understanding with Iran and trying to get to a point where you can actually even have a actual agreement, a full agreement with Iran, is impossible when you have an end times led regime that's whole basis on their version of Shia Islam is to bring about the end times by strike, by a major kind of action. And the biggest action we know of in the world, Logan and Will, still today, is nuclear war.
1: Right.
4: So nuclear war attacks against Israel and then the great Satan, the United States of America, and as we've seen through this conflict, any of its allies, including its other Muslim allies. So for all of those on the right who said, you know what, the president finally saw the light, that he needs to stop listening to the Jewish people in America and the Israelis and Benjamin Netanyahu. No, I think the president just saw the light once again. Those of you saying that things could calm down and the Strait of Hormuz could open normally and the memorandum of understanding was great. By the way, you were the same people who were criticizing the JCPOA when Obama did it. Somehow you switched your mindset. and it lasted even less time because the Iranians are bloodthirsty. Like the president said, it is not like dealing with a normal regime. So the moment you get an okay from them, they're still looking at how can we shoot at someone? How can we fire at, it was three vessels in the Strait of Hormuz and just cause disaster? Because they don't care about their own people. They don't care that this is the largest retaliatory strike that we've had since this kind of quieter period. This was the biggest one. And the president didn't say, okay, now we're going to go back to negotiating. He said, I don't think we're going to go back to negotiating, and they should expect more tonight.
1: We exactly, and that's what...
4: That's a lot different than tit for tat, you know, backfire. Right. And, okay, let's get back on track now.
1: Yeah, he did tell the press that I assume that we will strike more tonight. And Jordan, I think, though, this kind of does reveal what the analysis has been on this broadcast for a while, is that, that for so long in Washington, there was this binary choice of either a JCPOA type deal or all-out war. And what President Trump has shown is that there's a different path forward. He is very outside the box when it comes to the way he conducts foreign policy, as well as listening to the advisors. When you see what he did, he hit very hard. He showed that there is credible military threat from the United States, and then gave them the opportunity to realize we're not just paying lip service to military threat like past administrations have done on both Republican and Democrat side. He actually showed we will annihilate a large portion of your government multiple tiers down and then give you the opportunity to negotiate. Now, we said the big question is if these three tiers down are still theological in the way that the Ayatollah was. Right. We know they're bought into the system of the government of the Islamic Republic, but are they still the theological ideologues that the Ayatollahs were? Based off this, it appears they are. And right. Then, as President Trump is saying, there's something wrong with them, though, cuckoo. Yeah, it's called this apocalyptic nature of their theology. They are going to be not necessarily a credible negotiating partner, but he did give it that opportunity.
4: Yeah, I mean, there was kind of a hope that, this sounds strange, but that the Iranian Revolutionary Guards Corps, once you remove an Ayatollah, and you really don't have an active Ayatollah right now, was a business of terror. They were about making money, though. And so if they saw this as a new way to make money without having to be in the part of the business of terror, and they could actually control, run a country.
5: Be the world's villain.
4: They wouldn't necessarily have to do that anymore. So they wouldn't have to always look behind their back to see if they're about to be taken right. out by someone who was on their team and kind of change their business model. And what we have seen is they have done the opposite of that hope. They have stayed on track and even gotten more aggressive. I'd say, in a way, not just aggressive, but also what they are putting their people through, the people of Iran through, it's recklessness. Because by firing at these three ships, you have now unleashed the U.S. military and all of its allies in the Middle East once again to rain down on Tehran and military sites. And what we know is that there were even more military sites taken out last night, even more Iranian Revolutionary Guard Corps vessels taken out last night. But to those on the right who thought this memorandum of understanding was it and we were going to get to some deal, I guess go back to what we were saying, which was, I can't imagine this getting through 60 days. That would be through a hope and a prayer. And even if it did, is it really the deal we wanted? Would they ever abide by it? I hope what the president said, may sound strange, but I hope what the president said is true, that this deal is done and that we move forward with Iran so that they know they're going to get a worse deal next time. And if they keep doing this, it's going to be worse for them, more dangerous for their economy, their country, and at the end of the day, it just gets to be a more and more difficult way forward for the Iranian regime.
5: Yeah, that's right.
1: Yeah, and I want to play this from the president because I thought this was... It's just a line where even it shows his mindset, which is sometimes humorous.
4: Mindset.
1: Yeah, but let's go ahead and play Bite 9. This is talking about even the Iranians asking for kind of a timeout so they could make sure they could attend the funeral of the Ayatollah. Let's hear from the president.
3: You know, they asked for a timeout. They wanted to go to the funeral of Khomeini. And I said, give it to them. And they start shooting missiles. I mean, it was a crazy thing. Now, we did kill him, so I guess you have to look at it that way, but...
0: He's always trying to find the silver lining here.
1: Right, exactly. He's like,
0: well,
1: now
0: I understand
1: this
0: it
1: is
0: a little.
1: Insane. We gave them the freedom to go to the funeral.
0: No, we caused the funeral.
1: Yeah.
4: Our word is good. And they lie.
0: Yeah.
4: As the president said, they're liars, they're scumbags. And we've said that time and time again. It's part of their version of Sharia law and the version of Islam that they follow. This is not all Islam. Has that taqiyya in it, which means you can lie to your enemies and that's not somehow violating
0: like
4: your faith
0: yeah.
4: or sin. And so saying we need a ceasefire during this is great for them. They get to go to their funeral, not worry about bombs, you know, missiles being dropped.
0: Yeah.
4: At the same time,
0: doing it to everyone else.
4: They know, hey, this is a great time for us to start shooting at boats.
0: Phone lines are open for you. What do you think? Of course, this is obviously going to cause some strain even within conservatives and the political nature of everything. How does this new response now from President Trump saying that the deal is done, how's that going to play out? 1-800-684-3110. Welcome back to Secular. We actually got a lot of calls coming in. We're going to take some of those as well as we head into this segment because we have also a great video our ACLJ team put together that I don't want to make sure that you guys don't miss. And don't go anywhere during it. You know, it is a very special video for specifically these weeks. And we have a very special Independence Week. You know, we're all coming off of the 250th celebration of America. And I kind of thought, you know, how long would that last? I think it lasted till about Monday. And I feel like we've moved on. The World Cup, I think, kind of... was the final.
1: It could have continued.
0: It could have continued
1: if the team had won.
0: And then I think knowing that that is over, I feel like a lot of the 250 celebration, not for us though. We're keeping it going for Independence Week. That's why donations of $250 or more right now at aclj.org/USA. Not only are they matched, so you get up to $500 in terms of donation, but you get a special challenge coin and a cooler bag. So make sure you get that. Will, what is this video though before we start off
1: here? So this is one we put together and it goes kind of digging into where our rights come from. We know we've had these discussions over these past months if we've heard politicians and members of the media scoff at the idea that our rights come from God. And so we put together this special presentation. You'll see some familiar faces and we wanted to go ahead and run this for you. And we'll hope you enjoy this and we'll be back after this video.
6: Our rights come from God, not from the Constitution, or legislation, or a petition, or anywhere else. This isn't a fringe idea, it's a foundational belief put on paper 250 years ago in America's Declaration of Independence, endowed by their Creator with certain unalienable rights. Jefferson wrote it, and it is one of the most iconic, recognizable, and powerful sentences in the world. So why then does it seem that so many people in America today don't agree with it, or at least don't understand it?
7: The notion that rights don't come from laws and don't come from the government, but come from the Creator, that's what the Iranian government believes. It's a theocratic regime that bases its rule on Shia law and targets Sunnis, Baha'is, Jews, Christians, and other religious minorities. And they do it because they believe that they understand what natural rights are from their Creator.
8: Those voices have seek to distort the self-evident truth that we know so well, that our founders boldly proclaimed in the Declaration, that our rights do not derive from the government. They come from you, our Creator and Heavenly Father.
9: Is this him putting God over the Declaration of Independence?
7: So the statement that our rights do not come from our laws or our governments is extremely troubling.
1: Politicians like Senator Kaine, who ran for vice president just 10 years ago, and journalist Katie Turr, who has a national news platform, probably wouldn't take such positions if their opinions were on the fringe of culture or unpopular. Because political discourse is, generally, a reflection of the values and beliefs of the culture it represents. But do people really believe our rights come from somewhere other than God? Just how popular is that viewpoint? We decided to send our team to ask just that.
10: The Bill of Rights in the Constitution. I think just being a basic human should be where our rights come from.
11: Our founding fathers.
12: The people.
13: I think the Constitution.
14: Beginning in England in the Magna Carta, that was a good start.
15: The Constitution, the Bill of Rights.
16: The history of people making mistakes and realizing what we need as a society.
17: The law of the land, so I think it comes from the Constitution, you know, things of that nature. So,
7: sure.
1: That's a harsh reminder of how important it is to pass down the biblical values that are enshrined in our founding documents. The ACLJ still believes, no matter what culture may say, our rights come only from our Creator.
12: What the government does is ensures that the rights that we are endowed with by God are enforced, meaning we are human beings who are put on this earth and created by a higher power. And whether you're a Christian or you're a Muslim or you're a Jew, it doesn't matter, right? God is the reason why we're here, to exist on this earth, to do good and to make our fellow man better. And I think that's very, very important. And our founders were very intentional about that, right? They wanted to make sure that everyone understood that our country was probably the first country in the history of Earth to sort of reverse that and say that human beings have free will that is endowed to them by God. And it is the government's job to make sure that it is creating a society where those rights are able to be expressed by every single one of the citizens. And when you look at sort of the ways in which our country is failing, I think a lot of it can be linked directly back to a straying from faith and a straying from the idea that being faithful and trusting that your life is in the hands of a higher power and trusting that our government was created under the auspices of the same higher power, it doesn't mean that I have to disrespect somebody for being an atheist. But it does mean that we have a government that was created to ensure that an atheist's rights are equal to that of a Christian or a Jew or of a Muslim. And so faithfulness doesn't know a specific creed, but our government was so smart to use the basis of the Christian faith in order to make sure that everyone's rights, particularly their rights to worship and their rights to speak, were always going to be protected at all costs. I mean, there's a reason why it's our First Amendment, and the reason why it is our First Amendment is because it's the most important one for building a proper society. Every single word that you find in the Constitution and in our founding documents can be applied to all the new technological changes and things that happen in society, but they all get back to those founding Christian principles that they said were the best way for a society to govern itself. And it doesn't mean you have to be Christian, like I said before, but it does mean that those guiding principles should be guiding all the decisions that are being made in every single legislature across this country. And I think that's what's so genius, is it gives the kind of wiggle room for our laws to change, but for our founding principles to remain rock solid and to never change.
18: At the end of the day, it doesn't matter what we believe about the origins of our rights if we aren't willing to defend them. You see, if our rights indeed come from God and are recognized in our laws and constitution, then it's our responsibility to make sure they're exercised freely and enforced as written. Because history teaches us that our constitution is only as powerful as the people and efforts to uphold it. It's why when a street preacher legally comes under attack in Chicago for practicing his First Amendment rights, the ACLJ jumps into action. We aren't just defending that preacher, we're defending his right and ensuring it can be freely applied and exercised by all Americans. Otherwise, that God-given right is trampled and destroyed. At the Constitutional Convention in Philadelphia, Benjamin Franklin famously called America a republic, if you can keep it. Now, 2.5 centuries later, the ACLJ remains dedicated to keeping our beautiful constitutional republic and all our rights as one nation under God.
19: Welcome back. Sure, you may have heard me say is at the end. I was making sure it was the end. Phone lines are open before you hit 1-800-684-3110. Our team put together that incredible video, took to the streets, did all of that work. 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It's on ACLJ.org, the ACLJ app, on Rumble. However you get streaming media, we are there as well on the Salem News Channel. And later on, however you get your podcasts, we're there immediately. So whether you're listening at 12 to 1 p.m. Eastern time or you're listening sometime later on or watching sometime later on, we want you to be a part of the full show. And of course, you can always give us a call too at 1-800-684-3110. We're going to take some calls coming up. We'll be here by Jeff Balaban also. Packed back half coming right up.
20: keeping you informed and engaged. Now, more than ever. This is Seculo. And now your host, Logan Seculo.
19: Welcome to Seculo, second half hour. Logan here. We got Jordan in the studio, Will, of course, and phone lines, because we want to hear from you. 1-800-684-3110. President Trump's talking right now. Just according to the Chiron on Fox News, Trump says, Trump, Iran is a little crazy. That's what they're...
1: Is that the understatement that the, of the century?
19: Is
1: right
19: that the
1: there?
19: Real quote? Now, here...
1: I mean, he called them cuckoo.
19: He said so, he scum. Said cuckoo.
4: Use the word scum.
19: Scum, cuckoo, all the top words. He knows all the best words. It is interesting because you don't want to be like, President Trump clearly had to know this. We've been saying this. He knows that they were going to be not good faith negotiators here. Did he have just hope that this is how things were going to go, and you'd have people in Iran who now, when they've seen the destruction we can cause, go, okay, hold on, you know, waving the white flag here, let's work out a deal. Like Jordan said, maybe even financially could put Iran in a better place. But all of us have been talking about in the back of our minds, and of course we've been saying this on the air, by the way, this isn't something we've been secretly saying, which is, especially with us, with Secretary Pompeo, with whoever it may be, saying, yeah, good luck in getting these deals to stick.
1: Well, here's what I think the reality of it is it goes back to what I've said, is that people look at it as you only have one choice. You either have the aggressive, full regime change style war, similar to a war on terror or any of the other regime change wars, or you have a JCPOA, which is no credible threat of military action, and just a piece of paper that is meaningless and not even a treaty. So, and what President Trump always goes to show is, hey, there are other ways to do things, right? And with the advisors and with Marco Rubio and those that have been very critical of Iran and wanting regime change, they understand there are different realities. And what you see here, I think, is a part of that, is that did President Trump think he could get to a deal? I don't know. Maybe not. Maybe he didn't care. But what he did do, and you can't take away, is he showed whoever is going to be in leadership in Iran, there is a credible threat of military action against them. That they lost all of the top leadership, including the Ayatollah himself, who was seen as untouchable to many in the country for how long he had survived in power. That, especially with all of the assassinations Mossad has done and that we know are public in the Islamic Republic of Iran, they thought he had this invincibility almost, and it clearly was not. It was day one in an airstrike. The Ayatollah is gone. So I think regardless, that credible military threat exists.

0: the military blockade of them to cripple their economy more goes back into effect. But at the same time, they aren't really causing that much problem, and the world economy is fine, and their capacity to project terror goes away.
1: I'm going to take a call real quick. I only got a minute, but this will actually lead into the next segment pretty well. Let's go to Robert in Maryland. You've been on hold for a while. You got a minute. You know what you're doing. Go ahead.
2: Yes. Wanted to ask the both of you, do you believe that because of the most recent violation of the Memorandum of Understanding during the ceasefire period, in addition to other violations of the Islamic Republic of Iran, that the president will go back to full military operations? Here's why I ask that. During the time of the ceasefire period with the Memorandum of Understanding, we have even more intelligence gathering on the Islamic Republic, Islamic Revolutionary Guard Corps, the Majid Militia, and other leaders within the Republic itself. We have more understanding of where those leaders are located. Do you believe he'll go back to full military operations and go twice as hard in terms of striking things militarily than he did before?
0: Robert, I think it's yet to be seen. We're going to ask that to Jeff Balaban in the next segment as well. Personally, very quickly, I don't think so right away. I think right now, the president is kind of happy with this status quo. We'll be right back.

0: Sekulow, Will Haynes here, and Logan will be joining us back in just a second. We've got Jeff Balaban joining us from the D.C. studio. Jeff, we're seeing the president now. He's saying we can't allow these lunatics to have a nuclear weapon. He said, I'm not even sure I want an Iran deal anymore. We may go back to war. A lot of questions linger, but once again, this looks a lot more like the art of the deal than the either full-scale type of regime change war or a weak JCPOA. What are your thoughts on the news that we've been covering this morning?
1: Well, as you know, I just came back from Jerusalem, and last week, everyone was all abuzz about what's the significance of the MOU, what does this mean, and it's like, honestly, you have to pay attention to who President Trump is, and you have to pay attention to who America's enemies are. And in no way is this document going to hold water for much longer because the Iranians will not abide by it. And President Trump is always the art of the deal. He is doing what's best for America. And the questions that people are asking, what does this mean going forward? The answer is very simple. Whatever's best for America. And the truth is, I personally believe, as do many of us, that there has to be some way to get to regime change because it's not about building a democracy like America. It's just recognizing that no matter what follows this regime, it really cannot be worse. They are just dedicated to eradicating America. They are an ongoing threat to the world. And look, the president doesn't want to fight a war. If they really wanted peace, he'd give it to them yesterday. But they're setting the agenda, and their agenda is fight to the death, and President Trump is not going to back down.
0: Once again, though, we're looking at the fact that they've decided to make these strikes against shipping vessels. Even that, it shows the capacity and the bravery of the leadership, I think, has degraded. They're taking cheap shots at easy targets in violation of the memorandum of understanding. It's crazy for them. But as he said, it seems like they're a little cuckoo, as only this president of the United States could describe an enemy regime. But we look at this, and it is a very important time. He's there at this NATO summit, something that has been a focus of his, the arrangement with NATO and the ability to hold NATO members accountable and say, hey, you got to pay your fair share. At a time where that is the focus, the Iranians causing trouble in the background when NATO hasn't been very helpful, I think it shows that that all along the president's goal of decimating the Iranian regime and not prejudging what that end will be has been the right focus, and he hasn't really wavered in his list of demands for the Iranians.
1: What I think has happened, and this is just based on observation, what I'm hearing here in Washington, what I hear in Jerusalem, is that there was an attempt to very strategically and surgically target the worst actors of the regime to see if there could be a cadre of, if not truly moderate, but at least people who weren't as nuts as the president says they are.

0: And that was the attempt. Right now, it's not looking great, but maybe they'll take a lesson. I'm skeptical, but I think the president will, you know, look, the president doesn't want a war. He wants peace. He's always wanted peace. Everybody wants peace. The Iranians, they're the ones who are setting the agenda here, and their agenda seems to be war. And so if these people aren't reasonable, then they're going to be gone. And sooner or later, we will have a reasonable Iran to deal with is the hope and the prayer, and I believe it's going to happen.
1: I think that's interesting, Jeff, too, the fact that you even say, hey, I believe it's going to happen. I think for a lot of us, we've been skeptical the whole time, and I think rightfully so, because we've dealt with the last, you know, 60 years of history where we've dealt with all of this that has unfolded. Of course, the last decade of history, or 15 years, 20 years of history, where even when you start getting these deals on paper, the fact that they've even held as long as they have, temporarily, 30 days or whatever it may be, is shocking sometimes when you are dealing with these kind of regimes. But to have President Trump make such a strong statement to come out and say, you know, it's over, I think that there's no way we're moving forward here, it's going to be a wake-up call even to, I think, the conservative base, or you wouldn't say the conservative base, but more of the alt-right base that has thought for the last few weeks President Trump kind of saw the light in terms of his dealings with the Middle East and Israel.
0: Right. Well, first of all, I want to be clear. I'm not suggesting that the current, whatever they are, rulers, however organized they are going to make peace.
1: Yeah.
0: I mean that Iran is going to get to that place, whether it's with this regime or with another one. And that's what they're going to have to learn, because Donald Trump is not going to back down. They're hoping they could outlast him. I don't think he's going to do that, because what he recognizes and what the alt-right does not seem to want to acknowledge is this kind of an Iran as a threshold nuclear threat is an existential threat to the United States of America, more than to Israel, more than to other Arab nations or to Arab nations in the Middle East. Why? It has to do with their ability and our liability. We have a certain vulnerability in America to high altitude, you know, EMP, electromagnetic pulse, and the way our grid is organized, we don't really have it solidified. I also think that we might, and I hope we see us move towards solidifying the grid, because honestly, that takes away the impetus and the need for us to be involved in certain foreign wars like this, and takes away the threat that our enemies have over us. But right now, that threat exists, it's real, and Donald Trump knows it's real, and so he's not going to back down, and it's not about Israel. It's about America. Really, it is about America first. Israel's a great ally, but this is about our homeland and protecting our homeland from those people.
2: Jeff, this is at a time also you're in Washington, D.C. Obviously, you join us from all over the place, whether you're in Jerusalem, New York, D.C. It's great to see you in the studios there at our office on Capitol Hill. But you're there for meetings to continue the work. The same work you do in Jerusalem, you're doing with American officials and leaders here. Tell us a little bit about that. But also, it's important, I want people to know that you were at a 4th of July celebration in Israel just a few days ago, and that that reminder that many of our great friends around the world celebrate our independence as well. So I want to give you a moment, just talk about the work you're doing and even that event that you were able to celebrate America's birthday, even though you weren't necessarily here.
0: Sure. Well, Washington, in this case, I'm here at some meetings on the subjects we work on a great deal here, about not just anti-Semitism, but again, the attack on Judeo-Christian culture, the attack on the things we hold so dear that are embodied by our Constitution that's going on right now. And it used to be just from one side of the aisle and from one end of the political and ideological spectrum. Now it's from the other extreme as well. And so working with what we still hope and believe is the broad base of Americans who love this country and understand the truth, we're working to really make sure that America's strong in this regard. And that's part of the meetings that I'm having here. And I know I'm being a little vague, but those are the natures of the meetings. That's the nature of the concern here, that we keep strong during this period of time and we know what we stand for as America and aren't being overwhelmed.
3: Jeff, do you think finally...
0: Yeah, the other side I really do love to share is, so on July 1st, because July 4th was a Saturday, which is Shabbat, and Israel is, you know, people are celebrating Shabbat or observing Shabbat, so there aren't a lot of public activities. But on July 1st, the Thursday before, there was days of celebration. So it started, there was at the foreign ministry there, there was a big, beautiful ceremony where Ambassador Huckabee and the foreign minister Gideon Saar and the mayor of Jerusalem were present. And Ambassador Huckabee and the foreign minister signed the lease, the 99-year lease for the permanent move of the embassy in Jerusalem. It's beautiful. It's wonderful. It is $1. And Mike Huckabee took out $1. And he held it up proudly and he handed it off. And he said, here you go. Here's the dollar. It's honestly the best land deal Americans have done probably since Manhattan. And this it was a wonderful celebration, and you really felt the fusion of America's greatness and the love that Israel has for the United States, not just because of this moment and what's happening and America's such a great ally, but it's because Israel recognizes that America was founded on the very same principles that they took from the Bible, which is the story of the Jewish people and, of course, the story now being reborn in Israel. And there's really that sense. Then to a July 4th party, which I go to every year if I'm there, which is held in a private house, but many government ministers come. Ambassador Huckabee was there. The ambassador has always come. Many other foreign dignitaries from around the world actually came to celebrate July 4th. It was splendid. It was everything you'd imagine. Country music, patriotic music, big barbecue, great blowout. But it's all overlooking this beautiful view of the old city of Jerusalem. It was a really very special way to celebrate what represents the greatness of America as their Christian civilization from half a world away.
1: Jeff, thanks for joining us. And look, we saw those celebrations actually happening all over the world.
2: Right.
1: I think that was really interesting, too. It wasn't just, I mean, obviously you have Israel, which is, has a close connection to the United States of America. Maybe it's a little more expected that you would have some patriotism there. A lot of Americans that live in Israel or are dual citizens. But you saw this happening all over the world. They were celebrating America.
3: And the world who's visiting here for the World Cup.
1: Yeah, we talked about that, yeah.
3: This whole image that they heard about the United States has been flipped totally, you know, it's a 180 because they said, oh, I heard this about America. It's dangerous. Yeah. This is that. This is the best place in the world.
1: Yeah.
3: You've seen that from especially young people because they're posting on social media. They've heard their news. They've heard from their parents and the older folks. And they see the anti-American news in their own countries.
1: That's why I always say, when you turn on the news there, you see Donald Trump on their news.
3: Yeah, but when you actually visit, you see what makes America so exceptional.
1: Yeah,
3: and they're seeing it.
1: It's been very fun to watch. With that being said, the next segment, it's all about you. Give me a call. We got one line open, 1-800-684-3110. Some of you have been on hold for a long time, like Franklin in California, you've been hold for a half hour. I'm going to get to you. So Franklin, Ray, Paul, Bill, Patrick, a lot of strong names. A lot of short, tight names. Yep. Bill, Paul, Ray, a couple other. Benjamin Franklin. Patrick. I mean, that's a strong name. That's right. A patriotic name, really. Yeah. Patrick, I'm sure they're some famous Patricks.
2: Patrick Henry.
1: Yeah. There you go. We'll be right back with more on Seculo. But hey, we are in the middle of that Independence Week right now, and I want you to be a part of it at ACLJ.org. 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Welcome back to Seculo. It's time for your calls. We have had a lot of them call in, and we still got some lines open. As we take calls, I'll open up. You got a couple minutes to call in. 1-800-684-3110. Franklin's call. Let's kick it off first. Franklin, California. Been hold for a long time. Watch it on the Salem News Channel. Appreciate it. Franklin, go ahead.
4: First of all, I respect greatly what you guys at the ACLJ are doing. I'm 100% behind the president. I wish he would not use terms like cuckoo when he speaks to the public. it only damages his credibility. Now, there are three distinct groups in Iran, distinct groups that believe they run the country, or they used to. There's the clerics that used to have a lot of clout. There's the government agents, the parliament people, who are doing the negotiating right now. And there's the IRGC, who now have pushed the clerics out, and they have all the power, and they have the guns, okay? Now, they're like a cat hanging on a wire 1,000 feet above the canyon. They know that if they let go, they're all going to die. However, only half of them believe they're going to get virgins in heaven, okay? There's only one way out of this. I've been watching feeds from Iran. After the Ayatollah's funeral, there are groups that attended the Ayatollah's funeral who were trying to kill the government agents. They were trying to stone them to death, okay? There's great, massive infighting going on in Iran right now. There's only one way out of this. At some point in time, maybe the president knows this, maybe he doesn't. At some point in time, maybe it's past, maybe it'll come tomorrow, maybe it'll come in a couple of weeks. He's going to have to significantly arm the Iranian people, so they can fight
2: yeah,
4: for their freedom.
2: I think your analysis does, to a great deal, I agree a lot with about the three groups, and yes, I think the clerics only were in control because the Ayatollah himself is a cleric in nature. The supreme leader was a theologian. He was a clerical leader, but in reality, the economy and the military and all of the real power in Iran was always held together by the IRGC. And they were waiting for their moment, and this is it. And I think that is why President Trump was wondering, you know, could it be different since the IRGC, as you even referenced, less theological than the group of clerics. But there is infighting. You saw the Ayatollah, the new supreme leader, didn't even attend his father's funeral. The other siblings and people that are related to the Ayatollah were upset by some of the choices of things like the music that was played at the funeral. There is a lot of unrest, and I think that is part of why the president is capitalizing on all of this now. But yeah, I think at the end of the day, you'll never have forever peace when there is an Islamic Republic of Iran, no matter who is in charge. So thank you for calling, Franklin.
3: So long as the, right now, it's the Islamic Revolutionary Guards Corps. I mean, the IRGC, until they are taken out, and they're either taken out one of two ways, militarily, and the people have to do it in Iran, because they have to be so damaged, and their operations so damaged, their ability to move money around the world, the shipping that they're involved in, their non-terror funding, that they, how they make money to give out to those terrorist groups, that has to be completely disrupted, or they have to completely reform and say, you know what, the world's giving us this chance to not have to be the Revolutionary Guards Corps. We like being multimillionaires and billionaires. Yeah. I don't see them changing that way. I think that they've kind of showed us that they are in lockstep with the ideology. So it looks like it would have to take military actions, as well as the Iranian people rising up to get rid of the, is so long as that Revolutionary Guard is there, I just don't see a peaceful Iran for many years. It may have moments of peace, but not for long-term peace.
1: I want to go to Patrick, who is an ACLJ champion in Texas. Patrick, go ahead.
5: Hey, this is Pat. I believe that if you look back at the Iraq and Iran war, Iran threw a million of their young people into that battle. They don't care about people. They don't care about human life. So I would believe that we will eventually have to go in on the ground and wipe them out. And the and at the when we go in, hand weapons to the citizenry to you know, back us up, or we back them up.
1: Yeah, Patrick, I think there's been some hope that that would happen in some ways. Look, it may look very different. It already is looking very different from a military aspect, just based on technology. We got to remember where things have moved forward.
2: Well, and I think also, Patrick,
1: but I appreciate you calling.
2: You
1: being a champion.
2: You bring that up is that Iraq is actually doing pretty well.
1: Yeah, you don't hear much.
2: It went through a tough time, and it took a while to get there. But yeah, Iraq's actually doing pretty well economically, stability. ISIS was a big threat, but that was thankfully to the United States, the coalition, and President Trump. That threat was put down. But Afghanistan was a disaster because of how it was left by and abandoned by Joe Biden and his regime. But yeah, Iraq actually isn't in the worst spot. Yeah. Was it the most successful war of all time? No, there's a lot of criticism of it still, but doing pretty good at this moment.
3: I think what we see is that when Iran has to focus on itself, they can't be as helpful to their terror proxies. So their Shia proxies inside Iraq don't get as much support, so they have to kind of pull back in their, I'd say, their aggressiveness. They may be there defensively, but they're not taking as aggressive steps in the continuing terror attacks. Same thing with Hezbollah. Hezbollah has tried to like prove it can survive without Iran, or while Iran is facing a major conflict. And of course, Hamas, which has been completely decimated. So what we've seen is that Iran on the world stage has lost influence, significant influence in the region. Right now, they're trying to hold on to the influence inside their own country. What I mean is the rulers of Iran, the Revolutionary Guard Corps.
1: I want to take one last call. Ray in Pennsylvania. Ray, you're on the air. Hey, Bill and Paul, I'm sorry I'm not going to be able to get to you today. Ray, you got about a minute. Go ahead.
6: That's all I need. Thank you. We've given, not just we, the world has given Iran 50 years to build up their munitions underground and their storage facilities. It's time now. President Trump has given them an additional 3 months. It's time now to end this. Go in, take out the IRGC and the current regime, and just put an end to this, or this will never stop. In 6 months, we'll be talking about the same thing. The only difference is we'll be talking about our problems with the upcoming elections and how it's going to affect
1: us. What I can't agree with you here, and I think this has all been played out so publicly in terms of negotiating, back on track, off track, the ceasefires, that has become a little mentally exhausting. And I think that becomes exhausting to people. If this was all happening behind the scenes and we just thought the conflict was sort of at a pause, no, I don't think we would have this. It's that President Trump is, you know, very talkative, as we've seen even today. It will tell you how he's feeling in the moment, even if it's not reflective of what's actually happening all the time. And with that, it can become a little taxing on the American people. So you are right. It feels like we're going to be in an endless loop of this forever. We talk, we negotiate, and it doesn't feel like it ever comes to an end. And it feels like the consensus today from our callers, which is, what can we do to actually get this over with? And can we just go in and finally be done? We'll see what happens. That being said, it's Independence Week. We're celebrating here at the ACLJ, the 250th of America. 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
9: 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This allowed businesses to confidently engage in commerce and enforce contracts across state lines, allowing them to borrow money, form partnerships, and engage in trade. Numbers 30, verse 2 says, "When a man makes a vow to the Lord or takes an oath to obligate himself by a pledge, he must not break his word, but must do everything he said." 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
10: August 19th, holding on to our anguish. When God asks for every area of your life, you ever feel like holding a little back? No matter how long you've been a believer, the answer to this question is always yes. We struggle with handing over the things we're most connected to, even if these things are negative feelings and emotions. While God governs the rest of our life, we'll hold our hurts close to our chest and preserve them as a testament to our suffering. Well, today we'll hear from Tom, a man who knew holding on to his hurts would not be possible, even though his mother had abandoned him when he was just a baby. He's here to share with us his true story on this Unshackled Daily Devotional.
11: As I moved through childhood from one foster home to another, my bitterness toward her grew. By the time a farm couple adopted me at age 10, I was emotionally scarred, afraid to trust anyone. I blamed my birth mother for my problems. One night when I was 14, intending to commit suicide, I fell instead on my knees and cried out to God, "Forgive me, save me, and help me to be loved." Peace replaced the turmoil in my heart, but the bitterness toward my birth mother remained. After graduation, I went into the Army and I served two tours in Vietnam. Seeing men die without Christ, I knew I had to tell others about Jesus. I used the GI Bill to finish college, planning to go into ministry, but first I had to find my mother and heal the bitterness. A friend happened to see a news clipping with my mother's name, and I tracked her down in another city. I was 30 years old when I first met her and told her how Christ died for our sins. She wept and prayed with me for salvation. Without Christ, that meeting would have been painful, but the bitterness vanished in God's love, and that year we spent our first Christmas together. I'm Tom Munson, and for many years now, I've had a ministry to public officials with a retreat for prayer and encouragement. My wife, Betty, and our three sons serve with me. The relationship with my adoptive parents and with my birth mother grows better each year because Christ dwells in our hearts.
10: Jesus said in John chapter 13, verses 34 and 35, "A new commandment I give unto you, that ye love one another, as I have loved you, that ye also love one another. By this shall all men know that ye are my disciples, if ye have love one to another." Friend, Tom knew he could not serve the Lord with anger in his heart. It contradicted the very message he proclaimed. God has forgiven us of the sins that should have sealed our fate for hell. How can we not forgive those who have hurt us? This very act of love sets us apart from the world and proves our faith in this beautiful gospel. 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
12: Chapter 21. And when they drew nigh unto Jerusalem, and were come to Bethphage, unto the Mount of Olives, then sent Jesus two disciples, saying unto them, "Go into the village over against you, and straightway ye shall find an ass tied, and a colt with her. Loose them, and bring them unto me. And if any man say aught unto you, ye shall say, The Lord hath need of them. And straightway he will send them." All this was done, that it might be fulfilled which was spoken by the prophet, saying, "Tell ye the daughter of Zion, Behold, thy king cometh unto thee, meek, and sitting upon an ass, and a colt the foal of an ass." And the disciples went and did as Jesus commanded them, and brought the ass and the colt, and put on them their clothes, and they set him thereon. And a very great multitude spread their garments in the way. Others cut down branches from the trees, and strawed them in the way. And the multitudes that went before and that followed cried, saying, "Hosanna to the Son of David! Blessed is he that cometh in the name of the Lord! Hosanna in the highest!" And when he was come into Jerusalem, all the city was moved, saying, "Who is this?" And the multitude said, "This is Jesus, the prophet of Nazareth of Galilee." And Jesus went into the temple of God, and cast out all them that sold and bought in the temple, and overthrew the tables of the money changers, and the seats of them that sold doves, and said unto them, "It is written, My house shall be called the house of prayer, but ye have made it a den of thieves." And the blind and the lame came to him in the temple, and he healed them. And when the chief priests and scribes saw the wonderful things that he did, and the children crying in the temple, and saying, "Hosanna to the Son of David," they were sore displeased, and said unto him, "Hearest thou what these say?" And Jesus saith unto them, "Yea, have ye never read, Out of the mouth of babes and sucklings thou hast perfected praise?" And he left them, and went out of the city into Bethany, and he lodged there. Now in the morning, as he returned into the city, he hungered. And when he saw a fig tree in the way, he came to it, and found nothing thereon but leaves only, and said unto it, "Let no fruit grow on thee henceforward forever." And presently the fig tree withered away. And when the disciples saw it, they marveled, saying, "How soon is the fig tree withered away?" Jesus answered and said unto them, "Verily I say unto you, if ye have faith and doubt not, he shall not only do this which is done to the fig tree, but also if he shall say unto this mountain, Be thou removed, and be thou cast into the sea, it shall be done. And all things whatsoever ye shall ask in prayer, believing, ye shall receive. And when he was come into the temple, the chief priests and the elders of the people came unto him as he was teaching, and said, By what authority doest thou these things? And who gave thee this authority? And Jesus answered and said unto them, I also will ask you one thing, which if ye tell me, I in like wise will tell you by what authority I do these things. The baptism of John, whence was it? From heaven or of men? And they reasoned with themselves, saying, If we shall say from heaven, he will say unto us, Why did ye not then believe him? But if we shall say of men, we fear the people, for all hold John as a prophet. And they answered Jesus and said, We cannot tell. And he said unto them, Neither tell I you by what authority I do these things. But what think ye? A certain man had two sons. And he came to the first and said, Son, go work today in my vineyard. He answered and said, I will not. But afterward he repented and went. And he came to the second and said likewise. And he answered and said, I go, sir, and went not. Whether of them twain did the will of his father? They say unto him, The first. Jesus saith unto them, Verily I say unto you, that the publicans and the harlots go into the kingdom of God before you. For John came unto you in the way of righteousness, and ye believed him not, but the publicans and the harlots believed him. And ye, when ye had seen it, repented not afterward, that ye might believe him. Hear another parable. There was a certain householder which planted a
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14: Welcome to Fresh Oil. I'm Keith Manley, and thank you for joining me today for the program. We're continuing our series, God Uses Broken People. In our first program, we learned that God has always chosen people the world would overlook. In our last program, we looked at Moses and discovered that God used a murderer with a stutter to become one of the greatest leaders in biblical history. Today, we come to another unlikely candidate. In fact, if you were putting together a list of people God would probably use, she likely wouldn't make the list. Her name was Rahab. And before the Bible tells us anything else about her, it tells us this. She was a prostitute. That single word carried enormous weight in the ancient world. It defined her. It labeled her. It followed her. Everywhere she went, her reputation arrived before she did. People knew her story. People knew her past. People had already decided who she was. Maybe you've experienced something similar. Maybe not to the same degree, but perhaps you've had a season of life that followed you. A failure, a mistake, a poor decision, something that seemed to define you in the minds of other people. You walk into a room and wonder if people know. You meet new people and hope your past doesn't follow you there. You try to move forward, but your reputation keeps pulling you backward. Rahab understood that feeling. She lived in the city of Jericho. Her home was built into the city wall itself. She lived on the edge, literally and spiritually, inside the city, yet never fully accepted by it, known by everyone, yet truly belonging to no one. And if you had visited Jericho in those days and asked people who would become a hero of faith, nobody would have pointed to Rahab. Nobody would have guessed her future, nobody except God. One of the beautiful truths we see throughout Scripture is that God sees beyond labels. People look at what you've done. God looks at who you can become. People see your history. God sees your destiny. People see your reputation. God sees your potential. Joshua chapter 2 tells us that Israel was preparing to enter the Promised Land. Joshua sent two spies into Jericho to gather information. And somehow those spies ended up at Rahab's house. The king of Jericho quickly learned that enemy spies had entered the city. Word reached the palace. Soldiers were dispatched. Orders were given. Find them. Capture them. Stop them. Suddenly, Rahab faced a decision. Would she protect the spies or would she turn them over? The easy choice would have been to hand them over. The safe choice would have been to hand them over. The logical choice would have been to hand them over. Instead, she hid them on her roof beneath stalks of flax and sent the king's men in the wrong direction. Why would she do that? The answer reveals one of the most remarkable statements of faith in the Old Testament. Rahab said, "I know that the Lord has given you this land." Think about that. She wasn't Jewish. She wasn't raised in covenant. She didn't have the law. She didn't have Moses. She didn't have generations of spiritual heritage. Yet somehow, she had come to believe something many Israelites struggled to believe. She believed God. She had heard stories, stories about the Red Sea, stories about God's power, stories about Israel's victories. And from those stories, she reached a conclusion. The Lord your God is God in heaven above and on the earth beneath. What a declaration. And it came from the lips of a woman most people would have dismissed. Friend, never underestimate what God can do in the heart of someone the world has already written off. Sometimes the people who appear furthest from God are actually closer than we realize. Sometimes faith appears in the most unexpected places. Sometimes God is working in hearts nobody else notices. Rahab believed, and because she believed, she acted. That is what genuine faith always does. Faith is not merely agreement. Faith produces action. Faith moves. Faith responds. Faith obeys. After protecting the spies, Rahab made a request. She asked that when Israel conquered the city, her family would be spared. Her father, her mother, her brothers, her sisters, everyone she loved. The spies agreed. Then they gave her instructions. Tie a scarlet cord in your window. When judgment comes upon the city, that scarlet cord will identify your house. Everyone inside will be protected. A scarlet cord, a red thread hanging from a window. I don't think that's accidental. Throughout Scripture, scarlet often points us toward redemption, toward sacrifice, toward covering, toward salvation. Rahab probably didn't understand all the symbolism. She simply obeyed. She tied the cord in the window, and then she waited. There are seasons in every believer's life where obedience means waiting. Waiting for God's promises. Waiting for God's timing. Waiting for God to do what only He can do. Rahab tied the cord and waited. Then came the day when the walls of Jericho fell. Can you imagine that moment? The city that seemed invincible suddenly collapsed. Everything around her shook. Everything around her crumbled. Everything around her fell. Everything except the house marked by the scarlet cord. I love that picture. The city fell. The promise stood. The walls collapsed. The covenant remained. The judgment came. Mercy prevailed. Friend, God's promises still stand when everything else falls. The world changes. Circumstances change. Economies change. People change. But God's promises remain. What happened next may be even more remarkable. Rahab wasn't merely spared, she was welcomed. Joshua says she came to live among Israel. Think about that. The outsider became family. The outcast found belonging. The woman who lived on the margins was brought into the community of faith. And God wasn't finished, not even close. Years later, Rahab married, had children, built a family, and eventually something extraordinary happened. Her name appeared in the genealogy of Jesus Christ. Let that sink in. Rahab the prostitute became part of the lineage of the Messiah. Matthew chapter 1 includes her name, not hidden, not removed, not edited out, included. God wasn't embarrassed by her story. He redeemed it. What a powerful reminder. God does not erase our stories. He redeems them. The very woman society rejected became an ancestor of Jesus. Then Hebrews chapter 11 includes her in the hall of faith. Imagine that. Abraham is there. Moses is there. David is there. And Rahab is there. Why? Because faith matters more than your past. Grace matters more than your reputation. God's purpose matters more than your mistakes. One of the most powerful observations from her story is that God didn't save Rahab despite who she was. He used who she was. Her courage, her instincts, her survival skills, her willingness to act. God redeemed every part of her story. That's encouraging because many people assume God can only use the parts of us that look spiritual. But God often uses experiences we wish we never had. He uses wounds. He uses failures. He uses hard seasons. He uses painful lessons. He wastes nothing. Romans 8:28 is still true. God works all things together for good. Not some things, all things. Even broken things. Even painful things. Even embarrassing things. Even things we wish had never happened. God is able to redeem them. Perhaps the greatest lesson from Rahab's life is this. Your past may explain you, but it does not define you. Your history is not your identity. Your failure is not your name. Your worst decision is not your destiny. The enemy wants you to believe your past has disqualified you. God wants you to know His grace is greater than your past. Rahab's story reminds us that nobody is beyond redemption. Nobody is too far gone. Nobody is too damaged. Nobody is too broken. If God can take a woman known throughout Jericho for her reputation and place her in the lineage of Christ, then He can certainly work in your life too. As we close today's program, I want you to think about something. What label have you carried? What reputation have you believed? What failure still follows you? What part of your story makes you feel disqualified? Now remember Rahab. Remember the scarlet cord. Remember the collapsing walls. Remember the genealogy of Jesus. And remember this, God specializes in rewriting stories. He still does. Let's pray together. Father, thank You for the story of Rahab. Thank You that Your grace reaches beyond our failures, and your mercy reaches beyond our past. Help every listener today who feels defined by old mistakes. Remind us that our identity is found in you, not in our history. Thank you that you redeem broken stories and transform damaged lives. Help us trust your grace more than our fears and your promises more than our past. In Jesus' name, amen. Thank you for joining me today on Fresh Oil. Next time, we'll look at the woman at the well.
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17: You see, when the disciples were out in the ship and Jesus was asleep in the ship, He said, "We're going to the other side." Well, they started over there and Jesus went to sleep in the back of the ship. They woke him up and told him what the devil said. Said, "We're all going to drown." Jesus got up out of that ship, and I can just see him walk up to the bow of that boat, and he looked out, and he saw the same thing they saw. He saw the same waves. He saw the same storm. And he said, "Peace," but there wasn't any peace when he said it, but because he said it, there was. He called it. And then he said, "Be still." There was no stillness until he said it. Now, the point I'm getting at here is the fact that the devil started the storm and not God. Now, I can prove that from the Scripture because 1 John 3:8, the latter part of the verse says, "For this purpose was the Son of God manifested, that He might destroy the works of the devil." Now, Jesus destroyed the storm. If it was the work of His Father, then Jesus was destroying the work of His Father and not the work of the devil. So we know that the devil started that storm. Now, here you have a situation where the elements of nature is causing havoc with Job's property. Verse 19, "Behold, there came a great wind from the wilderness, smote the four corners of the house, and it fell upon the young men, and they are dead. And I only am escaped alone to tell thee." Then Job arose, rent his mantle, shaved his head, fell down upon the ground and worshipped, and said, "Naked came I out of my mother's womb, and naked shall I return thither. The Lord gave, and the Lord hath taken away. Blessed be the name of the Lord." Now, you see, if you've ever been to one funeral, outside of a word funeral, you've heard this scripture read or quoted. But now notice, this was Job's assessment of the thing. It's true that Job said that, but it's not the truth what Job said. But yet Job thought it was the truth. So you can't accuse Job of accusing God falsely in that statement because he really believed that, see? See, the next verse says, "In all this Job sinned not nor charged God foolishly," or attributed folly to God. See, he didn't do that foolishly because he really believed that. But just because a fellow believes it doesn't necessarily make it so. See? Now, this is where we've missed it in this thing. We've looked at that and said, well, the Bible says, God says, you see, that the Lord gave and the Lord took it away. No, the Bible doesn't say that. Job said that and the Bible recorded it. You understand what I'm saying? Now, I could stand up here and tell you that fish have four legs and they climb ladders, but they can't swim. And you could go out of here saying, Brother Cap said, all fish have four legs and they climb ladders, but they can't swim. And that would be the truth, what I said. It was a true statement of what I said, but it wouldn't be the truth, would it? So you see, it's true, it's recorded in the Bible, but it is not the truth. Now somebody said, well, now I tell you, Brother Caps, the Bible says all Scripture. See, we read it in one of the other sessions, 2 Timothy 3:16. All Scripture is given by inspiration of God. But now you hear it quoted this way. All Scripture is inspired of God. Well, the Bible didn't say that. That's what somebody said the Bible said. But the Bible didn't say that. The Word of God says that all Scripture is given by inspiration of God. Now, if you don't know the difference in what is given by inspiration and what is inspired of God, then you're in a heap of trouble now. You still out there? Yeah. I know you're thinking. Just keep thinking. I want to let that hang there for a little bit. Because, you see, this is where we miss it sometimes. This is where we get all fouled up. As we would say in Arkansas, get our thinking all squirreled up. It's because we say, well, all Scripture is inspired of God. No, all Scripture is not inspired of God. All Scripture is given by inspiration of God. Now let me read it to you. 2 Timothy chapter 3, verse 16. All Scripture is given by inspiration of God, is profitable for doctrine, for reproof, for correction, for instruction in righteousness. Now here's a passage of Scripture that we just read that is profitable for reproof. Sure, Job said the Lord gave and the Lord hath taken away. But you have to realize something, folks, that Job couldn't read the first chapter of Job and find out that the devil did it. I think we forget that sometimes. And we just kind of gaze through there and kind of daze through the whole thing and think, well, how in the world? Job must have known what we know, but he didn't. He couldn't read the book of Job and find out the devil did it. So here it says all Scripture is given by inspiration of God. It didn't say all Scripture was inspired of God. You see, there are lies recorded in the Bible. Now, those lies are not inspired of God. Now, I didn't say the Bible lied. I said there are lies recorded in the Bible. I'm glad that God recorded these things so we would know what got people in trouble. Take, for instance, Ananias and Sapphira. Now, here was a couple that decided, since other people were selling their property, they're in the book of Acts, you know, and bringing it and laying it at the apostles' feet so that everybody would have plenty and they could just worship God, you know, and not be concerned about all the other things. And they decided, well, now all these other people are doing that. Let's just do it, but let's hold back part of the price. Let's don't give it all. Now, see, it's all right. They didn't have to give it all. They didn't have to give any of it. It was theirs. They could do what they wanted to with it. But it was the fact that they lied to the Holy Ghost, see. They came and told Peter, here it is, we've sold our land, and here's all of it. He said, now, is that all you got for the land? See, the Spirit of God revealed to Peter that they were lying about it. It really didn't matter to God, I mean, whether they gave it all or not, see. But it was because their heart was wrong. And Peter said, have you sold the land for so much? They said, yes, for so much. Well, now, you see, that's recorded in the Bible, that they sold the land for this much, but that was a lie. But it's recorded in the Bible. Now, that's not inspired of God, is it? So then here you have other places in the Bible, and especially this in the book of Job, where he said, the Lord gave and the Lord hath taken away. Well, now, it's true that Job said that. See, same as it's true that Ananias and Sapphira said they sold the land for so much, but it was not the truth what they said. But yet God inspired the writer to include that in the Scripture so you would know this. And that's why if you don't understand that everything in the Bible is not inspired, then you're really going to be in a heap of trouble somewhere, because you get over there, you know, and somebody quotes a scripture out of context and something, see, then you could say, well, that's in the Bible, that's gospel. Well, you see, you read in the Bible where it said Judas went out and hanged himself. And there's another scripture that says, go thou and do likewise. You could say, well, that's in the Bible. And prove that it's all right to hang yourself. And a lot of people have hung themselves by taking the scripture out of context just that way, see. Well, we need to rightly divide the word. So when it says all scripture is profitable for doctrine, for reproof, this is a scripture that is profitable for reproof. Now, here's the thing that I couldn't understand for a long time, and I know it's probably bothered you. See, you read this right down here, said in all this, Job sinned not nor charged God foolishly. And you say, well, the Bible says that Job did not falsely accuse God. Well, now, up to end of chapter 1, he didn't. But now, if you have a Dake's annotated Bible, he lists, I believe it's 74 different false accusations that Job brought against God after chapter 1. See, this is a truth. If you take this as a truth and try to make it the whole truth, see, you miss it there. And say, well, the Bible says that Job didn't sin or charge God foolishly, because he did charge God foolishly 74 different times in the book of Job. Now, turn over to verse 25. Now, Job is speaking. Now, remember, we said that Job got in fear, offered sacrifices. Verse 25, Job says, for the thing that I have greatly feared has come upon me, and that which I was afraid of is come unto me. Oh, we're in the third chapter. I'm sorry, I didn't tell you where it was, did I? Third chapter of Job. Verse 25, for the thing which I have greatly feared has come upon me, and that which I was afraid of is come unto me. Now, let me just drop the nugget here. The Bible says faith is the substance of things hoped for, the evidence of things not seen. Now, faith comes by hearing the Word of God. Faith in God comes by hearing the Word of God. Now, see, that's a positive truth concerning the Word of God. Now, faith in me would come by hearing what I said. Faith in the weather forecaster would come by hearing what he said. See, if he turned out right every time, why, you'd say, you can have faith in what that old boy says about the weather. So then, see, that is a truth when Paul said faith cometh by hearing the Word of God. That's a truth concerning the Word of God and God. But then right on the other hand, there's an opposite or a reciprocal of that truth, which would be like this. If faith in God comes by hearing the Word of God, then faith in the devil would come by hearing the words of the devil. Now see, that's the opposite end of that truth. And when you begin to listen to the devil, it's going to produce fear. Now, fear is a reverse gear of faith. Just as faith is a substance of things desired, fear is a substance of things not desired. Faith cometh by hearing the Word of God, and fear cometh by hearing the words of the devil. So you see, when you begin to rightly divide the Word, you begin to see some things. Why? That tragedy happened to people. You begin to listen to the devil. You begin to believe in the things the devil says. Now, that's why Jesus most assuredly defeated the devil, was because he never would say anything except what his Father said.
18: 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Our CD offer number is 7123. It's entitled, What About Job? Single CD for $8 plus $3 postage and handling, a total of $11. What About Job? Have you ever said that? Yeah, but what about Job? Yeah, I know most of you have. You've heard somebody say it. And then they said, well, you know what God did to Job. Well, if you really know what God did for Job, you'll get excited about it, and you'll hope that he does that much for you. God gave Job twice what he ever had. But when you get into the first chapter of Job, you find that God had not turned Job over to the devil, as some would say. Verse 12 of chapter 1 says, the Lord said to Satan, behold, all he hath is in thy power. Now let's back up and give you the accusations that Satan brought against God. Hast thou not made a hedge about him? Well, I can see God just grinning and saying, yeah, I did. I did that. I'm guilty. And about his house and about all that he hath on every side, hast thou not blessed the work of his hands and his substance is increased in the land? You can just see God standing there grinning. Yeah, I did that. I blessed him. But put forth thy hand now and touch all that he hath, and he will curse thee to thy face. And the Lord said to Satan, behold, all he hath is in thy power. Only upon him put not forth thy hand. So Satan went forth from the presence of God. Now, notice God didn't deny that he hedged him about. He had put a hedge about him to keep him on every side. Ecclesiastes tells us that he that breaketh a hedge, a serpent shall bite him. You will notice that Job was in fear. He was afraid his children had sinned. He kept offering sacrifices, not in faith, but in fear that his children were going to be destroyed. The thing he feared came upon him. That's what the scripture reveals, that he was highly developed in fear. That's offer number 7123.
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0: 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Today, Keith Moore is teaching from the Word of God, a message from the series, Laws of Increase 2. 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And now, Brother Moore.
1: God uses people. And anytime you got people involved, you got potential problems. Right? People don't always obey God when they should and the way they should. I said, but I know this, it's not just based on that. God is faithful. If he has to deal with somebody else, he'll do it. If he has to get a little dog to bring it in a paper sack and sit it on the doorstep, he'll do it. That's not far-fetched. I mean, he used ravens to bring the man of God food. Right? Amen. And I said, if he has to deal with somebody that can hear from, and I mentioned this man's name who was a nationally known minister. I said, even if he has to use him, I don't care who he has to use, he will do it. I tell you what, the Lord's my witness, just a couple of days later, that man walked into my office. I about swallowed my teeth. With a check in his hand. I barely knew this person. Nationally known minister walked in and said, the Lord dealt with me to give this to you today. I said, thank you. I was just blown away, if you know what I mean by that. And they left and I still going, whoa. And the Lord spoke to me. He said, what you said about me is true. I will use whoever I have to. I'll do whatever I have to, but I'll not fail you. How many believe that God is faithful? Say it out loud, God is faithful. Give a portion to seven and then go ahead and do what? Round it up. Be generous. Be liberal. Why? Because you don't know what's coming up tomorrow. You don't know what's in the future. You might need some extra. Right? So just get in a habit of sowing extra and giving extra. Amen? Amen. And bless people. Amen. You know, the Lord had to deal with me about something. I come from a line of traders. My granddad was a trader. My dad is a trader. I'm telling you, my granddad could squeeze somebody and trade. Until they knew they'd been in trouble. And I was taught the art of trading and how that you negotiate and how that when you can't get them to come down anymore on the price, then you get them to throw something in. And when I used to buy a car, Phyllis would just want to stay outside. Because, I mean, it was rodeo time. And I'd come out of there with caps and cups and jackets and tool kits. And the guy just shaking his head because he sold it for less than he wanted to. But, you know, the Lord corrected me about that. I said, the Lord corrected me about that. Boy, it got quiet when I said, you hear that? I said, well, now I like a deal. I do too.

0: But love cares about the other fellow. Love cares if the other guy makes a profit. And wisdom and faith wants to sow a good deal so I reap a good deal. Love wants to pay you well because I'm believing to get paid well. I guess I need to just camp on this a little while. It ain't okay for you to beat up a fella. Did you hear me? And he's counting on making some on this deal. This is how he makes his living. This is his income. And you want him to go in the hole? It makes you happy? That's just selfish, isn't it? And it is poverty spirit. It's poverty mentality because you think you can't afford to pay the man. That's the only way you can do it is by getting, you know, by hurting somebody in the deal. In fact, you know one of the ways the Lord broke me from this? We were doing a deal on a piece of equipment. And you know, the enemy was trying to mess with me about it. And some things weren't coming, the money wasn't coming in just like it needed to be. And the Lord dealt with me. He said, here's what you do. You go tell the man, I want to raise the price. I said, huh? That went against four generations of more trading. I thought, oh, huh? Raise the price by $15,000. Well, now I either do it or I disobey God because I've heard from heaven. I went to the man. I said, you know, we agreed on that price on this particular thing. He said, yeah, yeah, fine, that's good. I'm happy. I said, well, I'm not. I said, I want you to go up on me. He said, huh? I said, I want you to raise the price $15,000. He said, ain't nobody ever told me that. I said, I know it. I said, but that's what we're going to do if that pleases you. He said, great. Is that true, Phyllis? Phyllis was there. That's what we did. And it was the whole deal was just blessed. Whole deal was blessed. Now, listen to me. I've also had other deals where somebody said, I want to sow this to you. I mean, this is X amount of price, but I want to sow you 20% of it. I want to give that to you. Well, if I feel like the Lord's really dealing with them, amen, and it's right, then I'd receive that. But I tell you what I'm not going to do. I'm not going to ask for a preacher discount. And I'm not going to ask for somebody to give, you know, please, please, could you give me a better deal from the church? That's acting like God's not big enough to take care of us. Amen. How many remember what the psalmist said? I've been young and now I'm old and I have never seen the righteous begging for bread. Do we have to beg?
1: No.
0: Do we have to go in and beg somebody to come down on the price?
1: No.
0: Huh?
1: No.
0: No, it's not the right price only. It's not just the cheapest thing. It's the right one.
1: Amen.
0: The right deal.
2: That's right.
0: You know, that there ain't no telling how many people have missed God on a deal over a few dollars.
2: Yeah, right.
0: They should have done it. But they had a figure set in their head, and that's the only thing they would do. Not just about money. Whew. Y'all okay? You need to... Do we need to pray? Lay hands on you a little bit? You know, you do what you want to. You're going to anyway, but...
1: Thank you, Lord.
0: I'm telling you how the Lord dealt with me. Now, that doesn't mean I just pay anybody's price because they said pay it. Right? I'm going to pray about it. Doesn't mean I can't counter offer.
2: Right?
0: But I want the other fellow to leave with a good taste in his mouth. And I want somebody to make some money on it.
2: Amen.
0: Amen.
2: Amen.
0: Did you hear me?
2: Amen.
0: Some of you are going to have to think about that. I see that right now. You think, well, I don't know about that. Go with me to 2 Corinthians. Well, stop by Luke on your way there. Luke 6. It's on the way. Luke 6. Oh, brother, help me, Lord. Oh, thank you, Master. Glory to God. Boy, I kicked a sacred cow that time. Woo. I ain't taking it back.
1: Don't take it back.
0: No
1: way.
0: No. I know what the Lord dealt with me to do.
1: Amen.
0: Amen.
1: That's right.
0: Yeah, negotiate. Yeah, you can offer and counter offer. But, you know, don't beg. And don't think you can't have something because it's not a certain price. You could believe for extra money, too.
2: Amen.
0: Right? Yeah. If it's right for you to get it, get it.
2: Amen.
0: Don't miss God over $100.
1: Amen.
0: Don't miss God over $1,000.
1: Amen.
0: Did you hear me?
1: Yeah.
0: If you're supposed to do it, do it.
1: Amen.
0: If it takes more money, believe for the money.
1: Thank you.
0: Amen.
1: Amen.
0: Luke 6, are you there?
1: Yes.
0: Luke 6:38, what does it say? How many of the scripture says sowing and reaping, not reaping and sowing?
2: That's right.
0: Before there's going to be any reaping, there's got to be some sowing. Give and it shall be given to you, good measure, pressed down, shaken together, running over, shall men give into your bosom. For with the same measure you meet withal, it shall be measured to you again. Did you hear that last part? If you give, what's going to happen? Who's going to do it? People. Are you believing right now for people to give to you? That was weak. I said, well, I'm not a preacher. This ain't a preacher verse. If you get, Jesus said, if you give, what'll happen? It will be given back to you, good measure, pressed down, shaken together, running over, people, men. Men will give into your bosom. If people are not giving you things on a regular basis, something's wrong. Either you're not a giver, or you don't believe this, you're not expecting this to happen. We're just having lots of fun tonight, ain't we? How many believe what Jesus said?
1: Yes.
0: If you give, what happens?
1: Will be given to you.
0: How will it come?
1: Anyway.
0: God's not counterfeiting money up in heaven. He's not raining bills out of the sky.
1: That's right.
0: Hmm?
1: That's right.
0: What's going to happen? He's going to deal with a person, right?
2: Yeah.
0: To give to you. It's not just for preachers. This is for believers. This is for givers. Right?
2: Amen.
0: Everybody said out loud, I'm a giver. And because I do,
1: God is dealing with
0: people
1: to give to me
0: money,
1: favor,
0: things,
1: deals.
0: God is dealing with people
1: to give to me.
0: Now, see, you got to believe that, and you got to get to expecting that. And it'd help you to say what we just said every day for a while. Get that in your thinking. Get that into your expectation. Amen? God's dealing with people to give to me.
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Welcome to Taking Your Place in Christ. I'm Mark Hankins, and today I have a powerful message from the Word of God that I believe will bless you and will encourage you. My favorite scripture is, "Now thanks be unto God, who always causes us to triumph in Christ." And today is a day of triumph. Let's get right into the Word.

0: Now join us as Mark Hankins teaches on Faith School.
1: There they preached the gospel. Talking about the Apostle Paul in Acts chapter 14, that he preached the gospel. And it says, a certain man sit there at Lystra who was crippled from his mother's womb and who had what? Never walked. The same heard Paul preach the gospel. And Paul, while he was preaching the gospel, perceived that the man had faith to be healed. Where did he get faith to be healed? Paul preached the gospel, and he would have just gotten faith to be saved if the gospel only includes salvation, and one day you're going to go to heaven. But when Paul preached the gospel, it included that Jesus not only took our sins, but he took our sicknesses, and he took our diseases. How many of you know Isaiah 53, verse 4 and 5? Where it says, surely, talking about Jesus, he has borne our griefs and carried our sorrows, yet we did esteem him stricken and smitten of God and afflicted, but he was wounded for our transgressions, he was bruised for our iniquity, the chastisement of our peace was upon him, and by his stripes we are healed. Does anybody believe that? Well, that guy must have heard that Jesus not only took my sins, but he must have taken my sicknesses, he must have taken my diseases, and by his stripes, healing belongs to me. Amen? By his stripes, other translations say, by his bleeding wounds. All right, let's try that again. By his blood, by his bleeding wounds, we are healed. Praise the Lord. All right, Isaiah 53, verse 4, it says, surely he has borne, B-O-R-N-E, and the word born there comes from the Hebrew word nasa, N-A-S-A. He has borne nasa. What is nasa? Nasa is the name of our space program. You know what it means? It means to lift off and to carry far away. All right, let's try this out over here. So what happened on the cross is Jesus has borne, come on, he has lifted off from us our griefs, our sicknesses, our diseases, our pains. He lifted it off from us and he carried it far away into a distance. Jesus paid it all. He lifted it all from us. Come on, and by his stripes, we are healed. So Isaac Lesser points out that Isaiah 53, 4 and 5, in the King James, it says griefs and sorrows. But Isaac Lesser, in his translation, says, actually, that word could be translated sicknesses and pain. Imagine that Jesus on the cross not only took our sins, but he took everything sin produced. All right, let's just try this side over here. Surely he has lifted from us our grief, our sorrows, come on, our pains, every kind of pain you've ever had, and taking it far away from you. Jesus did that for us. He lifted it from us, and by his stripes, we are healed. The chastisement of our peace was upon him, and by his stripes, we are healed. Well, there Paul preached the gospel, Acts 14. Y'all still with me? This man heard what? The gospel. And he had faith to be what? He got faith to be healed. Where'd he get faith to be healed from? I mean, was it like something God sovereignly chosen? No, it was the gospel of Christ. He heard the gospel and he had faith to be what? Healed. And Paul, while he was preaching, perceived this man had something called faith. Where did it come from? From the word of God while he's preaching. And that guy got faith to be healed. And he was crippled from his mother's womb, had never walked, and he had faith to be. What do you think Paul saw when this guy's crippled there? What do you think Paul saw? He must have seen this guy's countenance light up like that. Because there's no gifts of the Spirit in operation. In other words, this is not some apostolic thing from Paul. This is the power of the gospel of Christ. It is the power of God today, and the same power is in the gospel today, and it will produce salvation to everyone that believes it. Do you have any believers here? Salvation includes deliverance and safety and healing and preservation and soundness and blessing. Come on. Christ has redeemed us from the curse of the law. He was made a curse for us that we can be blessed coming in. We can be healed. Come on. But if you don't know that, but the guy heard and his face must have lit up and he had faith to be healed. Y'all still with me? The point is, even though he had faith to be healed, he still was not healed. All right, let's try this side over here. I don't know what time I'm supposed to be over. Even though he had faith to be healed, he still was not healed. It's possible to have faith. Come on. And not be getting the results that you would like to have.
2: That's right.
1: Even though he had faith to be healed. But Paul knew something about faith that this guy didn't know. Faith requires action, corresponding action. So Paul holds this man in the arena of faith. Because if the enemy can move you from the arena of faith, come on, the moment doubt, the limit has just come back. So Paul holds him in the arena of faith. He has faith to be healed, but he needs to do one thing. All right, let's go back to this real quick, because I see some of you looking at me with that look. What's the point here? Two kinds of unbelief. First kind is what? Lack of knowledge. Second kind is what? Unpersuaded to act. All right, let's try this again. In other words, the first kind of unbelief is curable by what? Knowledge. You hear the word. The second kind of unbelief is curable by what? Acting on the word of God. Come on, the simplest definition of faith is to act like the Bible is true. Listen, the moment you act on the word, God makes himself responsible for your results. Until you act on the word, you are responsible for your results. But the moment you act on the word of God, God says, I watch over my word and I will perform my word.
2: Hallelujah.
1: Y'all still with me? So what's the problem here? He has faith to be healed. You could have faith for victory. You could have faith for prosperity. Come on. And just be broke. He has faith to be healed. So Paul's going to hold him where? In the arena of faith. Never fight the enemy in the arena of sight, feelings, or circumstances. Always make him fight you in the arena of faith. Because if the enemy can get you out of the arena of faith, you're going to get the same results you always got. But if you hold him in the arena of faith and you say, I believe God. I am who God says I am. Come on, I'm redeemed by the blood of Jesus. No matter how you feel or how things look, you hold that situation in the arena of faith. All right, so I know some of y'all wondering, say, why? Is he hollering at me this morning? I know, I heard you. The answer is in Acts 14. He has faith to be healed. Paul holds him in the arena of faith, and he says with a loud voice. Everybody say loud voice. it is appropriate to holler sometimes. How many ever faced a situation you're like, I need to holler about something right now? Come on, never allow the voices in your mind or the voices of unbelief to be louder than the voice of faith that comes out of your mouth. So you got to lift your voice sometimes. Paul hollered at him. Y'all got kids? Okay, enough said. Paul hollered at him. I got kids and grandkids. Paul hollered at him. What did Paul say? Basically, Paul said, release your faith. Or you could say it this way, exercise your faith. Or do something you couldn't do before. Well, come on, how many know that this is the beginning, come on, of a new thing in your life when you start doing something you couldn't do before? Come on, declaring things that looked impossible. And so he said, release your faith. And it says, what happened? And the man did what? Leaped and walked. And he had never walked in his life. Come on, some things you have never received in your life, when you hear the word of God and you hear the gospel, come on, that realm of impossibility is removed and all things are possible to him that believes. So the enemy will constantly challenge your faith. There is no such thing as unchallenged faith. The moment you hear the word, it says Satan comes immediately. Let's try this side over here. Praise the Lord. Y'all just pray for me right now. Satan comes when? All right, let's just see if anybody here believes there is a devil. All right, a couple of people. So when you're hearing the word, the devil's got to get that word away from you, because when you hear that word and receive that word, now God is walking and working in your life and all things are possible. So immediately he's got to bring doubt, thoughts, questions, arguments to your mind and get you out from underneath the sound of that word.
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1: For years, putting a screen in front of every student was treated as visionary education reform. Well, the data are now in, and they tell a very different story. American students' test scores have been declining since 2012. By 2022, math scores for the lowest performing students had fallen to levels last seen in the 1970s. Reading scores were lower than when the data were first collected in 1971. But this happened during the same period that schools were pouring billions of dollars into laptops, tablets, and classroom technology. Google alone has racked up $14 billion in global Chromebook sales to schools, capturing 60% of the education technology market worldwide. Well, the results? Research from the Ethics and Public Policy Center found that in countries that invested heavily in classroom technology, screens hindered rather than helped educational progress. Neuroscientists at Columbia University found that children's brains process written text more deeply when reading from a printed page than a digital screen. One analysis found that even
2: 93.3 WHJGLP, Rockford.
3: We're in Ephesians. And this is one of the most important books in the Bible, and particularly the first part of it. And I'll start reading in verse 1, but we will actually start tonight in verse 7. And just wanted you to know where we're at here. So, starting in Ephesians chapter 1 and verse 1. Says Paul, an apostle of Jesus Christ, by the will of God. That says very simply, Paul was called by God to be an apostle. Paul didn't do it on his own. To the saints that are at Ephesus, and to the faithful in Christ Jesus. This is not only for those in Ephesus, but also for us. That's what that says. And Ephesus was the number one city in the Roman Empire other than Rome itself. So I just wanted to mention that to you. Grace be to you and peace. Grace is very important in the Bible because that is what God gives us. We don't deserve it. We didn't earn it. But he gave it to us. And that's what it is. Salvation would be one of them. It was by his grace. Faith is when we believe what God says. Faith is our part. Grace is his part. So blessed be the God and Father of our Lord Jesus Christ, verse 3, who has blessed us, look at this, with all spiritual blessings in heavenly places in Christ. God gave these to us by his grace. We did not earn them. We were sinners. But he just chose to give us things when we get to heaven. Verse 4. Now, this is very important that you understand this. According as he has chosen us in him before the foundation of the world, that we should be holy and without blame before him in love. God chose us. He chose everybody, but only those that receive him get to accept these heavenly gifts, and they're by the grace of God. These are not things that we earned. These are things that God gave us through the death of his son. So, verse 4, according he has chosen us in him before the foundation of the world, that we should be holy and without blame before him in love. That word love is very important. Everything we believe and do that involves the Lord should be about his love for us. Now, we didn't deserve that love. He gave it to us. We need to understand that. It doesn't mean that everybody's going to be saved, because they're not. It's only those that receive Christ as Savior and Lord and what He did for us. We need to understand that. We're not saved by accident. We're saved because we receive Christ as our Savior and Lord. He says, according as He has chosen us in Him before the foundation of the world, He knew who was going to be saved, that we should be holy and without blame before Him in love. Verse 5. This is very important. He predestinated us into the adoption of sons and daughters through and by Jesus Christ to Himself, according to the good pleasure of His will. We were adopted into the body of Christ. Every single person in Christ has been adopted. Very interesting. We choose it, but God adopts us as sons and daughters. The reason it just says sons there is because that's the way the King James was written. Okay. Now, verse 6. To the praise of the glory of His grace, He freely gave us something we didn't deserve. We didn't deserve to be with Him. We didn't deserve eternity. We didn't deserve anything. But He chose by His will to give us certain things, including redemption. Now, we're going to start with verse 7 tonight. It says, you need to understand this. We need to believe by faith what He is saying in these scriptures. In verse 7, in whom we have redemption through His blood. Not through what we do, but through what He did. He died in our place. He paid the price for our sin. Therefore, He gave us forgiveness according to the riches of His grace. There it is. We're not saved because we're wonderful. We're not saved because even for any reason other than we chose what God chose before we were ever born. He forgave our sins according to the riches of His grace. Very important we understand that. Now, so the point is, God knew who was going to be saved. He knows everything. In eternity past, He chose us. Now we are placed into the hands of Christ, who moves into the space and time to construct what we live in today, which is called the church. We are in the church. Christ shed His blood for the church, as well as for others. But we're in the time which is called the church age. God chose the church to be with Him forever. Wherever He is, we will be when we go to be with Him. That was God's choice. Now we are placed in the hands of Christ, who moves into space and time to construct the church. The church will last from Pentecost, after Jesus rose into heaven, to whenever God chooses to take us out. It doesn't say when, but it's probably close. We need to understand that. There will be a time when He pulls the church out, and it will have a certain responsibility, and that is to be with Christ forever.
4: It means that He made a way for us, right?
3: He made a way.
4: And He had it all planned.
3: He had it all planned out. He made a way for us. It was because of his shed blood this was possible. It is because of him. Jesus was on the earth 33 years. He said something very interesting while he was on the earth. He said, if you've seen me, you've seen the Father. So you want to know what the Father's like? Look at Jesus when he was on this earth. Very interesting. He died on the cross, was buried, and rose again bodily, and ascended into heaven. While he was here, he redeemed us by his blood. You go to heaven because of the blood of Christ. Blood represents life. He gave his life for us, paid for our penalty for our sin, and any that receive him as Savior and Lord will be with him forever. Not everybody does. Okay. While he was here, he redeemed us by his blood. That's why we sing songs about the blood, because that is what brought us into his presence. He shed his blood, his life for us. So in other words, he took our place for the penalty of our sin, because the Bible says the wages of sin is death. Either we die or he died in our place. And we need to understand that. He died on the cross, was buried, rose again bodily, and ascended into heaven. While he was here, he redeemed us by his blood. So we should be the most grateful people on the earth if we know him. Because he chose to free you from death. I'm not talking about death of the body, I'm talking about death of the soul and spirit. Now, while he was here, he redeemed us by his blood. Sin is a thing that is repulsive about the blood redemption. Blood means life. Sin had to be paid for by a life, and that life was the life of Christ. That's what it says here in Ephesians. It is through his blood, through his death, that we have redemption. We are redeemed from the slave market of sin. The Son came to this earth to form the church with nail-pierced hands. In the Old Testament, it was shown by the blood of an animal sacrifice. Now I want you to look that up. The Old Testament, they didn't receive Christ as Savior like we do. They brought animal sacrifices to die in the temple, and so forth. Look at Hebrews 10:6. Hebrews 10:6, I want to show you these things in the Bible. 10 and verse 6 says, in burnt offerings and sacrifice for sin, thou hast no pleasure. Then said I, lo, I come in the volume of the book it is written of me, to do thy will, O God. He's talking to the Father here. Above, when he said, sacrifice and offerings and burnt offerings and offerings for sin, thou should not, neither has pleasure in them which are offered by the law. Now that's talking about the Old Testament. Okay, verse 9. Then said he, lo, I come to the will I come to do the will of God. He takes away the first, That was the sacrifice of animals, that he may establish the second, by which will we are sanctified through the offering of the body of Christ Jesus once for all. One time. He died only once. That was it. One death on the cross. All right. We want to go on here. And every priest standeth daily ministering and offering often the same sacrifices, which can never take away sins. The animal sacrifices in the Old Testament could not take away sin. They only temporarily brought a condition, but it was only temporary. It would not last forever. It said, but this man, after he had suffered once, sacrifice for sins, forever sat down on the right hand of God, from henceforth expecting till his enemies be made his footstool. So, we have to understand, the Old Testament saints could not go to be with God until Jesus died on the cross. They could not go to be with the Lord. Look at Matthew 20 and verse 28. Matthew 20 and verse 28. Get there myself.

even as the Son of Man came not to be ministered unto, but to minister and to give his life a ransom for many. Now we could say shed his blood as a ransom for many that accepted him as Savior and Lord. If you don't accept Christ as Savior and Lord, you're not saved and will not be saved. And unless you do. Okay. So the point is, Christ paid the price for us and for you. Now we need to look at that in the scriptures. Look at 1 Corinthians 6:20.

0: right after Romans, 1 Corinthians, chapter 6, and verse 20. And that says, "For you are bought with a price. Therefore, glorify God in your body and in your spirit, which are God's." That's 1 Corinthians 6:20. Very important to you. You know the scripture and look at it. It says, "For our thoughts, we are bought with a price. Therefore, glorify God in your body and in your spirit, which are God's." So, we were purchased by the blood of Jesus Christ. That was the price that was paid. Also, then, look at Galatians chapter 3, verse 13. Galatians chapter 3 and verse 13. Christ has redeemed us from the curse of the law, being made a curse for us. He took our place. For it is written, "Cursed is everyone that hangs on a tree." That's died by hanging. You only can be saved by the blood of Christ, the way He died for us. So, now listen, we will never be for sale again. He bought us out of the slave market of sin. The price was His blood. We'll not be for sale again. We belong to Him. We are family to Him. We are the bride forever. We need to understand what we are, and that was by His grace. We didn't earn that. Yes.
1: Verse 11 and 12
0: is the... Read it.
1: "But that no man is justified by the law in the sight of God, it is evident, for the just shall live by faith. And the law is not of faith, but the man that doeth them shall live in them. Christ has redeemed us from the curse of the law, being made a curse for us, for it is written, cursed is everyone that hangeth on a tree."
0: There you go. Very good. That's excellent. So, you have to get into the Word of God to find out what the truth is, and you have to believe what it says. That's called faith. God has grace. He gives us what we don't deserve, and we believe it by faith. That's why faith is important. If you don't have faith, you don't have God. Okay, we're still in verse 7. Redemption also means to liberate by the paying of ransom in order to set a person free. God purchased us out of the sin to set us free. I want you to look at that. It's Luke 21, 28. Luke 21, and 28. It's very important you see this in the scriptures and you believe what it says. That is important. Okay, Luke 21, 28. Okay, that says, "And He spoke to them a parable. Behold, the tree..." And let's see, is that Luke 21? Luke 21, 28. Okay, I'm in the wrong. He says, "Then let them who are His judges..."
1: No, me. Are you in Luke?
0: Yeah, I'm in Luke 21.
1: 21.
0: 21, 28.
1: I read 27 first.
0: Yeah, I read 27. Then shall appear, then shall they see the Son of Man coming in a cloud with power and great glory. And when these things begin to come to pass, then look up and lift up your heads, for your redemption draws near. We are redeemed by God Himself, actually. And so that's why we praise Him, that's why we thank Him. It means He bought us out of the slave market, which was caused by sin, for His private use, never to sell it to anyone else. In other words, Christ redeemed us and paid the price by His blood, and we are now to serve Him. We will never be, we'll never serve another God. It's Him. It also means to set free or to liberate after paying the price. He set us free. We have to choose Him in order to become with Him forever. He chose us, but we have to choose Him. It's kind of like a marriage. Two people choosing each other is what that is all about. So it means to set free or liberate after paying the price, meaning to buy a slave out of the slavery market in order to set him free. That is what Jesus did. We were all in the slavery of sin. We were as slaves to sin. Christ came to pay the price for our freedom, give His blood or life for us to buy us out. Wages of sin is death. So He died for us. You had somebody die for you. Very important. Look at John 8:36. John 8:36 says, if the Son therefore shall make you free, ye shall be free indeed. So He freed us by His death. Then we have to choose Him. If we don't choose Him, what He did doesn't affect us. We need to get that. Okay. We also, without the shedding of blood, there's no remission. We need to understand that. Hebrews 9:22.
1: Do you have some water?
0: I will. Hebrews 9:22. And almost all things are by the law purged with blood. Without the shedding of blood, there is no remission. In other words, if Christ hadn't died for us, we wouldn't be in His, be with Him today.
1: We'd be in bondage.
0: Yes, we'd be in bondage. Absolutely. Okay. Christ's death and the shedding of His blood is the foundation for forgiveness. Mm-hmm. And without that, there could be no forgiveness. God forgives those who receive Christ as Savior. His blood shed, in other words. Human forgiveness is always based on the fact that the penalty is preserved and that penalty is not imposed. The penalty for our sin will not be imposed on us if we believe it was imposed on Jesus and we receive Him. Somebody had to die for our sin, either us or, in this case, Christ. Divine forgiveness is always based on the fact that there's been the execution of the penalty and the price has been paid. God paid the penalty and then He forgave. You come to God as a nobody and let Him make you somebody. You have to understand. The only way you and I can have forgiveness for our sins is the blood of Christ. I can't say that enough. We need to understand what Christ has done for us. Any questions on any of that? Well, you should understand how you get saved, what Jesus did for us so we could be, and what we have to do after we realize that. Look at Luke 24:46. You'll have to write these scriptures down because otherwise you won't get it. It says, "Thus it is written, and thus it behooved Christ to suffer and to rise from the dead the third day." It goes on and says, "And that repentance and remission of sins

0: 26:18. Acts 26 and verse 18. I'm taking the time to show you the scriptures because this is very important. Acts 26 and verse 18. It says, to open their eyes and to turn them from darkness to light and from the power of Satan unto God, that they may receive forgiveness of sins and inheritance among them who are sanctified by faith that is in me. So we have to do something. We have to believe what it says here in the Word. All right. Now I want you to look at Colossians 1:14. Colossians 1 and verse 14. Give me a lot of scripture, but it's important. In whom we have redemption through his blood, even the forgiveness of sin. Yes. You can't be good enough to go to heaven. Only Christ's blood can allow you to go to heaven. God cannot forgive until the penalty has been paid. Now that's important. We go to Romans 4:25. I'm going to show you a lot of scriptures there, but you need to understand it. Romans 4:25. Says, who was delivered for our offenses and who was raised again for our justification. You don't go to heaven on your own. Go to heaven because of what Christ did. He did three things. You can write this down if you want. Three things Christ did. He redeemed us through his blood. That's number one. He revealed the mystery of his will in his word. He revealed the mystery of his will in his word. And then number three, he rewards us with an inheritance, eternal inheritance. He rewards us with an eternal inheritance. Now they talk about the slave market of sin. That just very simply means we are slaves in the slave market of sin unless he redeems us. So Christ bought us out of the slave market of sin. There had to be a price paid. It wasn't just God said do it. God had to pay a price for us to do it. He will use us for himself and his purpose once he buys us to be his.
1: The last one was what, Jerry? Was it his reward?
0: He rewards us with an inheritance, eternal inheritance. All believers will get certain inheritance, but they'll also get certain rewards if they do what God wants them to do on this earth. That's important to understand. So he bought us out of the slave market, and he had to pay a price. It was his life. He will use us for himself, his purpose. He established a personal relationship. He does not put you in debt to him. He brought you out to set you free. The relationship now.

0: is love, L-O-V-E. That's what we have to understand. John 14,
1: 15.
0: I'm going to read that in just a second. If you love me, keep my commandments. That's what that says. If you love me, keep my commandments. Our relationship with Christ is to be a love relationship. We are to love him and serve him and keep his commandments. Very important that we do that. Yeah. He does not put us in debt to him. He set us free. We have to make the decision. We are now to respond in love to him. We love him because he first loved us. If you love him, then he wants you to serve him. Because this is what he said. If you love me, keep my sheep. What? Well, he said, keep his sheep.
1: Yeah.
0: He told his apostles after he was going up to heaven, he said, make disciples of all nations.
1: Yes.
0: That's what he was talking about. That's what we're to do. We're to make disciples. We're to tell people what you're learning tonight. We love him because he first loved us. And if you love him, then he wants you to serve him. You're to feed his sheep. Okay. Now we're going to go to verse 8. And 8 through 10, actually. Christ is going to reveal the mystery of his will. It was a mystery until you receive him. It is a revelation from God for the time that you spend on this earth knowing Christ as Savior and Lord. It's a revelation from God. Enough is revealed to establish the fact without all the details being disclosed. Two mysteries that are revealed in the New Testament. I'm going to tell you what they are. One of them is the mystery of the kingdom of heaven. And that's in Matthew 13. Well, that's a long thing. I'll have you read that on your own. The mystery of the kingdom of heaven, it's Matthew 13, 3 through 50. You can read this when you get home. We won't read it here. But one of the mysteries he discloses to us is the kingdom of heaven, and he does it in Matthew 13, 3 to 50. Okay. The second mystery of Israel's is Israel's blindness during this age. That's kind of interesting. Romans 11, 25. Romans 11, 25. Okay, that says, For I would not have you, brethren, that you should be ignorant of this mystery. At least you should be wise in your own conceits, that blindness in part has happened to Israel. until the fullness of the Gentiles come in. So, that kind of indicates, that's mystery number two. Israel is not going to be totally serving God, probably until the Gentiles, the church is taken out. It's kind of what that says. Now, there's several of these mysteries. I'm going to give them to you. Each one has a scripture. Number three, the mystery of the translation of living saints at the end of the age. So we have to understand the living saints at the end of this age. Look first at 1 Corinthians 15, 51.
1: The mystery of the translation of the living saints.
0: Yes.
1: What was the scripture again, Jerry?
0: What's that?
1: What's the scripture?
0: 1 Corinthians 15, 51 and 52. All these things are in the Bible, but you have to read them. Okay. 51, 52. Behold, I will show you a mystery. We shall not all sleep, but we shall be changed in a moment, in the twinkling of an eye, at the last trump. For the trumpet shall sound, the dead shall be raised incorruptible, and we shall be changed. Now, that is the translation of the living saints, or the church. Another scripture on that is 1 Thessalonians 4, 14. 1 Thessalonians 4 and verse 14. It's 14 through 17. For if we believe that Jesus died and rose again, even so them who sleep in Jesus will God bring with him. For this we say unto you by the word of the Lord, that we who are alive and remain unto the coming of the Lord shall not precede them who are asleep. In other words, if the Lord came tonight for his church, he is going to raise up the church that already has died and their bodies are in the grave. He's going to raise those bodies out of the grave to meet him in the air. Then he will raise up us who are alive, and it says, for we say unto you by the word of the Lord, we who are alive and remain unto the coming of the Lord shall not precede him who are asleep. For the Lord himself shall descend from heaven with a shout, with the voice of the archangel, with the trump of God, and the dead in Christ shall rise first. Then we who are alive and remain shall be caught up together with them in the clouds to meet the Lord in the air, and so shall we ever be with the Lord. Wherefore, comfort yourself, comfort yourself with these words. In other words, when God comes for his church, he's going to raise the bodies of those that have already gone to be with him and died, and then he will take us, spirit, soul, and body, to be with him, and give us a new body. That is very important we understand that. Number four, the mystery of the New Testament church as one body composed of Jew and Gentile. That's another mystery. If a Jew gets saved today, they're in the church. What?
1: Say it again. Didn't get it.
0: Okay. The mystery of the New Testament church as one body composed of the Jew and Gentile. The church will have Jews and Gentiles in it. That's number four, the fourth mystery. We want to look at Ephesians 6, 19. Oh, I'm in the wrong thing.
2: What was the scripture?
0: I was going to say, something's wrong here.
1: We don't have an Ephesians 14,
0: chair, those are 6. Just a minute, let me check here. Yeah, I got Ephesians 6:19.
1: 6:19?
0: Yeah. There's Ephesians 6, I think.
1: There is.
0: I don't know there was 19 or not. Ephesians 6:19, yes. It says, "And for me, that utterance may be given unto me, that I may open my mouth boldly to make known the mystery of the gospel." Let me look at this. I don't know if that fits that or not. The mystery of the New Testament church as one body has Jews and Gentiles in it. Go to Romans 16:25. It says, let's see, Romans 16:25 says, "Now to him that is the power to establish you according to my gospel, preaching of Jesus Christ according to the revelation of mystery, which was kept secret from since the world began, but now is made manifest and by the scriptures of the prophets according to the commandment of the everlasting God, to make known to all nations for the beauty of Christ." So all nations are involved in the church, including the Jews. It didn't say it there, right there, but it is. We want to look up Ephesians 3:1. Well, that's a long one.
1: Write it down.
0: It's Ephesians. We won't look this one up. 1 through 11.
1: Okay.
0: Ephesians 3, 1 through 11. And then also Colossians 4, 3. In other words, the point is here, the church will be composed of Jews and Gentiles. Yes. Not just Gentiles.
1: Sherry, wasn't that the way it was supposed to be all
0: of them? Oh, yeah.
1: Israel was supposed to...
0: Yes, they were.
1: Spread the word.
0: Israel was supposed to spread the gospel throughout the world, and
1: yes,
0: they didn't do it until Paul was chosen to go to the Gentiles. Okay. Number 5, the mystery of the church as the bride of Christ. Now, this is very interesting. Ephesians 5:28. Ephesians 5:28. Okay. "So ought men to love their wives as their own bodies. He that loves his wife loves himself. For no man ever yet hated his own flesh, but nourishment and cherished it, even as the Lord, the church." Now, let me see. This goes to 32. Okay. So, we are members of his body, of his flesh, and of his bones. "For this cause shall man leave his father and mother, be joined to his wife, he shall be one flesh. This is a great mystery, but I speak concerning Christ and his church." So what he's talking about here is the bride of Christ. We are the bride of Christ. Okay, number 6. The mystery of the living Christ in you. Christ in you. We won't look at this, but put down Galatians 2:20 and look up Colossians 1:26. It says, even the mystery which has been hidden from ages and from generations, but now is made manifest to the saints, to whom God would make known what is the riches, the glory of this mystery among the Gentiles, which is Christ in you, the hope of glory. That is the really the interesting verse that tells us that Christ is in us as the Holy Spirit.
1: So the mystery is?
0: The mystery is Christ in us, Christ in you, the hope of glory. That's the verse I talked about that I heard about when a teacher was teaching that. I never heard that before. And I went up to him and I said, what in the world are you talking about? He said, we have Christ in us. If you know Jesus, you have Christ in you. Forever. Christ in you, the hope of glory. All right, number 7. I have to hurry here. The mystery of God, even Christ. Christ is the incarnate fullness of the Godhead, embodied in whom all the divine wisdom for man subsists. So, we want to look at Colossians 2:2. It says that their hearts might be comforted, being knit together in love, and unto all the riches of the full assurance of understanding, to the acknowledging of the mystery of God and of the Father and of Christ.
1: So the mystery of God and of the Father and of Christ.
0: Yes, and also look at 9:1 here. Colossians 9:1. That isn't right. That's not good. Excuse me. Chapter 2. I think 9.
1: Galatians? What did you say, Jerry?
0: No, that's Colossians.
1: Colossians 2:9?
0: No, 2 must be 2:9. For in him dwelleth all the fullness of the Godhead bodily. And you are complete in him who is the head of all principality and power. That's verse 10. Probably supposed to be 9 and 10. Also, you want to look up Colossians. It talks about the wisdom of God is in us because we have Christ in us, is what it amounts to. Corinthians, just first Corinthians 2:7. Says, for we speak the wisdom of God in a mystery, even the hidden wisdom which God ordained before the ages unto our glory. So, we have the wisdom of God in us because Christ is in us. That's what it amounts to. Okay, number 8, the mystery of the processes by which God's likeness is restored to man. The mystery of the processes by which even the hidden wisdom which God ordained before the ages unto our glory. So, we have the wisdom of God in us because Christ is in us. That's what it amounts to. Okay, number 8. The mystery of the processes by which God's likeness is restored to man. The mystery of the processes by which God's likeness, 3:16. No, there is an exception. No, that's not the best one. 1 Timothy 3:16. Without controversy, great is the mystery of godliness. God was manifest in the flesh, justified in the spirit, seen of angels, preached unto the nations, believed on in the world, and received up into glory. And that is the mystery. This is because through Christ, actually, the mystery of godliness was restored to man. That's number 8. Number 9, well, you don't have to look this up, but it's the mystery of iniquity. 2 Thessalonians 2:7. In Matthew 13:33. You know, I've looked that up.
1: What was the last one?
0: Matthew 13:33. Now we can look that up right quick. Matthew 13:33. It says, another parable spoke he unto them, saying, the kingdom of heaven is like leaven, which a woman took and hid in 3 measures of meal till the whole was leavened.
3: If you would receive the Lord Jesus Christ as your personal Savior, please repeat this prayer after me. Dear Heavenly Father, I'm a sinner and lost, but I believe that the Lord Jesus Christ died on the cross for me, and that He rose from the dead on the 3rd day, and right now I receive the Lord Jesus Christ as my personal Savior and Lord. Thank you, Lord, for saving me. Our phone number is 962-1477. That's 962-1477. This is Pelly Road Christian Fellowship.
4: 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In Western Niger, the Islamist militant group JNIM has been attacking Christians, forcing entire villages to abandon their homes and belongings and flee for their lives. Most of the Christian population in affected areas has been displaced. Among those suffering most are farmers who cannot safely reach their croplands to harvest, leaving families without food or income. JNIM is an offshoot of Al-Qaeda and has been targeting Christians across Western Niger, Mali, and Burkina Faso since forming in 2017. Pray for displaced Christians in Niger. Pray God will protect them, provide for their needs, and sustain their faith amid ongoing violence and uncertainty.
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6: Sitting in the cafe, his palms sweaty with so many questions, he looked into the face of the man across the table, a man he'd never met till now, and he thought, my life is about to change forever.
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6: Ajmal, a Muslim man, first heard the good news on satellite TV. 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And now, Ajmal was in a small cafe, peppering Tyler with all his questions about Jesus. After a couple hours of conversation, Ajmal said, I believe this. I know it's true. But it feels like there's another step I need to take. So, Tyler turned to Acts chapter 2, where those who had just heard the good news asked, what should we do? Peter answered, repent and be baptized in the name of Jesus for the forgiveness of your sins. Ajmal said, I'm ready to be baptized. And 3 hours after they first sat down, that's just what happened. If you want to get in on what God's doing in the Muslim world, we can help. FrontiersUSA.org.
8: Hi, I'm Pastor Keith Manley with today's reflection of grace. We live in a world that constantly reminds us of what we lack. The latest gadgets, the biggest houses, the most luxurious vacations, and the list goes on and on. Yet as believers, we are called to fix our eyes, not on what we do not have, but on the one who supplies all of our needs. Friend, have you ever worried about having enough? Well, Philippians 4:19, the Apostle Paul reminds us, "And my God will meet all your needs according to his riches in glory."
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10: It was the last apostle, Yohanan, John, who said, "Behold, what manner of love the Father has bestowed on us, that we should be called what? Children of God." Because the creation of man takes another dimension for the believer. We are children of God because we believe that Yeshua is the Messiah.
11: When Jacob wanted to show his love and appreciation for his son Joseph, he gave him a coat of many colors. It was a gift from a father to a son. When parents want to give gifts to their children, they would, for the most part, select the best gift that they feel suits the needs of their child. A gift from a father to a child implies the father's care and concern and his stewardship over the child. In the Garden of Eden, after Adam had sinned, the father gave him a coat, not one with many colors perhaps, but one that represented what this child would need: God's covering, God's atonement, God's protection. This covering can be seen as God's adoption of his children, Adam and Eve, and by implication, his adoption of all children who were willing to step into that coat. And now today we don't need that coat per se, because we have the permanent indwelling of the Spirit, our protector, our caregiver, and our counselor. God has not only coated us from the outside so that no dart can pass through his hand without his knowledge, but he has allowed us to be fully dressed in him, as we are commanded to put on Christ daily. Welcome to Shalom Ariel, and welcome to our continuing study in the book of Genesis with Messianic leader Jacques Isaac Gabizon. Be blessed as you listen in, and Shalom.
10: So let's open our scriptures to Genesis chapter 1. Now we come now to the sixth day of Genesis with the last creation, that of man, God's ultimate creation. We read that it was for man and woman only that he said he created them in his image, in his likeness. Only for the creation of man, God used plural pronoun like us and our in Genesis 1 and 2. As if eternity finally reached a high point on the sixth day. As if it stopped for a while and time settled in. So many details are given for man's creation, so much of God's involvement is reported in Genesis chapter 1 and 2, that one gets the strong feeling that all of the heavens and the earth were created for man. That God waited all eternity for this moment. And when one considers these things, the significance of man in the creation and in the heart of God, this sets precedence for the rest of the scriptures. After Genesis 2, it gets better. God gets even more involved. From this point on, he never leaves man by himself. He follows him everywhere to protect him, to correct him, to bless him. Even if, as it was most of the time, man did not realize his presence. And God's love for man could be seen in that it is at his creation that he began to reveal his identity, his divine nature. His creation begins with the words again, "Let us make man in our image according to our likeness." These plural pronouns are very revealing. They show us again the plurality of the divinity. From the beginning of Genesis, we recognize his Spirit, who since then has not stopped to call on man. We've also recognized the Son, the Word, the Light in the first day. And perhaps when God began to use these plural pronouns, us and our, he knew already that he was to send his only begotten Son to come down and to live in the flesh, to die, and to resurrect. By this pronounce, we can understand that the Godhead was getting prepared for this major event. God the Son began to rise out of eternity and to enter time for us, in order to redeem us. And this great love of humankind is not only seen here and not only throughout our history, but especially toward the end of the history of the Bible, where God promises men all of heaven and earth and new ones, new, brand new ones. And in this new world, he says to him that he will be co-heir with the Messiah, as it is written in Romans. You remember, heirs of God and joint heirs with Christ, speaking about us. And furthermore, Yeshua himself promises the believer to sit with him on his throne. What a promise. Revelation chapter 3. While we may say with David, Lord, what is man that you take knowledge of him? His answer is seen in the immensity of the universe that he created for him. It is seen in all his promises, and it is seen especially in the cross, where he died for us. One thing is clear, is that every human being is so important to God. This is what we get when we read the account of the creation. As if he was the sole creation of the universe. This is comfort for us. If you ever doubted his presence, his interest in your personal life, the Bible from the creation of man will confirm his deep concern for you. Today, we will see how he so beautifully created man and woman. It was the last apostle, Yohanan, John, who said, Behold what manner of love the Father has bestowed on us, that we should be called what? Children of God. Because the creation of man takes another dimension for the believer. We are children of God because we believe that Yeshua is the Messiah. It will reinforce us and makes us proud to have Yeshua as our Messiah. Let's go to the text and read verses 24 to 31, where the account of the sixth day is. It says, Then God said, Let the earth bring forth the living creatures according to its kind, cattle and creeping things and beasts of the earth, each according to its kind, and it was so. And God made the beast of the earth according to its kind, cattle according to its kind, and everything that creeps on the earth according to its kind. And God saw that it was good. Then God said, Let us make men in our image, according to our likeness. Let them have dominion over the fish of the sea, over the birds of the earth, over the cattle and over the earth, and over all creeping things that creeps on the earth. So God created man in his own image. In the image of God, he created him. Male and female, he created them. Then God blessed them. And God said to them, Be fruitful and multiply. Fill the earth and subdue it. Have dominion over the fish of the sea, over the birds of the air, and over every living thing that moves on the earth. And God said, See, I have given you every herb that yields seed, which is in the face of all the earth, and every tree whose fruit trees seed to you, it shall be food for you. Also to every beast of the earth, to every bird of the air, and to everything that creeps on the air, in the earth, in which there is life, I have given every green herb for food. And it was so. Then God saw everything that he had made, and indeed it was very good. So the evening and the morning were the sixth day. In this account, we first see the creation of the land animals. In verse 24, there are three categories: the cattle, that is domesticated animals, and the creeping things, that is the reptiles and perhaps the amphibians. And the third kind, the beast of the earth, that is the wild animals. And these animals were created vegetarians. He says, I've given every green herb for food to them. They were not created to eat each other as they are now. Their present condition is the way it is because of the fall that we're going to see in Genesis 3. Later, Yeshua, when he comes back, they will come back to their original state as we see it in Isaiah chapter 11, where the wolf and the lamb will eat together and all other animals will become vegetarian. For now, what we see in our nature, in our world, is the effect of the fall. And notice one more time, this one recurring word, kind, mentioned five times only in verse 24 and 25. Each of these three categories is of a different kind. And the next creation, man, is also of a very distinct kind. There's no mix-up here. The mixing of the kinds is not a modern theory. It did not originate with the theory of evolution. It seems to always have been man's tendency. Hear the repetition of this word. Can we read it at the creation, meaning that it was there already? And its effect could be seen right away in the rise of idolatry, which follows the history of man like a sister. And where man began to worship the creation instead of worshiping the Creator. That was Paul's argument in Romans chapter 1, verses 22 to 23. He said, professing to be wise, they became fools and changed the glory of the incorruptible God into the image made like corruptible man and birds and four-footed animals and creeping things. You see the progression from the creation to confusion. They changed God for animals. They changed the glory of God to that of animals. And they even followed the account of the creation. First, they switched their worship to birds, created on the fifth day. Then to animals and creeping things, created on the sixth day. And so when you arrive at the end of the sixth day with man, they teach that he is the product of all these things. And they not only worship the animals, they worship themselves as well. So there is not much difference between those idolaters who worship statues of animals with the evolutionists, which is a high level of scholarly idolatry. You know, so far the best argument against the theory of evolution I heard comes from a woman, a mother. She said, if evolution is true, how come mothers still have only two hands? All right, let us go now see the creation of man. Genesis 1:26 again. God said, let us make man in our own image according to our likeness. And in verse 27, he adds, so God created man in his own image. In the image of God, he created him. Male and female, he created them. Here is the creation of man and woman from one family in heaven to another on earth. We have seen that while the name of God, Elohim, is plural in form, the name is used with singular verb. Like here, then Elohim said, the verb is singular. However, right after, the verb make is plural, showing that each of the members of the Trinity was engaged in the creation of man. In fact, it's not easy to see who is the creator when you consider the Trinity. God created the heaven and the earth in verse 1. Then we read that the Spirit creates, as it is written, you sent forth your Spirit and they are created in Psalm 104. And we also told that all things were made through Yeshua, and without him nothing was made that was made in John chapter 1. In this verse then, the creation is plural, as each one works in man. And see the change again in the next verse, in verse 27, the verb reverts back to singular. God created singular man in his own image, in the image of God. He singular created him. Male and female, he created singular them. You see how it switches from the plural to the singular. It is then clear from the outset that there is a plurality of the divinity. God is one in the Father, in the Son, and in the Holy Spirit. It is also clear that if this is not considered, the rest of the Bible will be confusion to the reader. And what is it meant by the image of God or the likeness of God? What is the image and what is the likeness of God which characterizes the humankind? The difference between the two is not obvious. There is surely a difference, but so far no one could pinpoint the difference.
11: Don't go away. We'll be right back with the second half of our program coming up just after this message. As we wind up for the second part of our program today, we would like to remind our listeners how blessed and privileged we feel to be part of your radio day. We pray that the messages you hear will instruct you, edify you, and encourage you to love the Lord more and follow Him into obedience in even greater ways. We are all changed by the challenges and transformed by the trials of life. And as we walk them together, we keep looking up to Him who is mighty to break down the walls of Jericho that stand before us and to hand over to us the spiritual victories in life. Yeshua has broken down the greatest barrier, the greatest wall that has separated us from God the Father. Thank you, listeners, for joining us in prayer and in financial support for this ministry. If you have it on your heart to give to this ministry, then you can by logging on to our congregation website at BethAriel.ca. And if God leads you to contribute from the treasures that God has blessed you with, for the continuation of this radio ministry. Shalom, shalom, as we begin part two of today's program.
10: And what is interesting is that this word countenance, panim, is always in plural, showing how the many faces and likeness and image of God can be translated in our facial and bodily expression.
11: While we have the image and likeness of God in us, let us never think, even for a moment, that we are like miniature gods. Then again, we are much higher than animals, who, although possess both a spirit and soul, as we will learn today, do not have the capacity developed in any way that nears our capacity. We are the ultimate creation of God, and we come into the presence of God face to face, being understood by Him and understanding Him as much as He sets the boundaries for that understanding. Having His image in us means we resemble God, not in the physical way, but in spirit. God's nature is rational, so are we. God's nature is moral, so are we. Today we do not possess a likeness to God that is pure, but rather marred because of sin. But isn't it wonderful that God is in the process of revamping this fallen condition and creating it anew so that we can one day be like Him? And just as God is creative, so are we. So let's be creative in how we can draw close to Him. Animals may appear smart, but they do not understand the cause and effect of their actions. We do. Let's get up close and serious with God, drawing on His love for us that will help us grow strong and face up to our difficulties in life. God wants to meet us face to face. So let's not do any about face when it comes to a relationship with God. Welcome to Shalom Ariel. Welcome to our continuing study in the book of Genesis with Messianic leader Jacques Isaac Abizon. Be blessed as you listen in, and Shalom.
10: And nowhere else in the Old Testament do we see the two words, image and likeness, appear together, so it is unique that what we have here. The first thing is that God is spirit. And these words do not speak of any physical resemblance. God is spirit, and we must come to Him in faith. However, among the many theories proposed, some rabbis said that the image is the male counterpart and the likeness is the female counterpart. As simple as it may appear, they may have touched on something important here, as the word image seems to speak more of the physical appearance of man as he mirrors God and the likeness of his spiritual side. The word image, tselem, in the scriptures mainly refers to a representation to an idol fashioned by man. With time, it lost its original meaning and was used by man to call the idols a false god that he himself created. The word likeness, demut, also speak of a representation, but it seems to call more of the spiritual, like the likeness of God in Isaiah. But both words clearly speak of man's being a unique creation. Both speak of his awareness of being, of his consciousness of time and eternity. Descartes said, "I think, therefore I am." He could only say this because he was created in the image and likeness of God. Man is aware of his existence. While we cannot comprehend eternity, we know it is there. This is why I believe it is hard for us to conceive death, because we're aware of eternity and we are eternal beings. And these words, image and likeness, also speak of man's creative ability. We conceive things, we compare, we imagine, and we put things together. We fashion them. This is the effect of being in the image and likeness of God. We cannot create ex nihilo like God, but we have championed in putting things together. And the image and likeness of God also permeates our physical constitution. How does humankind reflect God in their physical constitution? In man's facial expression, and even in his gestures, his behavior, these actually mirror his mind, man's mind and thoughts. Many times our behavior, our facial expressions reflect our mental state. And these facial expressions take a big place in the Bible when describing the nature of man. When Cain was angry, God said, "Hey, your countenance has fallen, your face, your panim has fallen." It is this word, face, panim, that the Bible uses so many times. This word goes beyond the physical and translates a behavioral pattern. It is used of man's defiance when he speaks of face to face in Jeremiah. When speaking of defeat, Also, it says the shamed face, or the flaming face, or an evil face. And what is interesting is that this word, countenance, panim, is always in plural, showing how the many faces and likeness and image of God can be translated in our facial and bodily expression. See, you can read a man by the way he is. You know, Descartes missed out on this one because it is also, I think, the way I am. So with man, the spiritual meets the physical. In this sense, he is created in the image and the likeness of man. But let's not conclude that we are a miniature gods. We may have a spark of God in us, but it would be sheer arrogance to pretend to be gods. The amount of likeness and image that was given to us is like the earth compared with the immensity of the universe, like a small speck of dust. All of these things could hardly be said of the animals, who are not created in the image and likeness of God. They, like us, have a spirit, they have a soul, as we will see in chapter 2, but not in the same degree God gave to man. So man is the ultimate creation of God. He is the reason for the creation of the heavens and the earth, and it is this point that is brought and elaborated especially in chapter 2. But before we get there are other truths given to us in this section. After the creation of man, God blessed man and woman, and what he tells them next is an eye-opener on the condition of the world. Look at verse 28 again. There's something in there that tells us that our world was supposed to be a world of strife. Be fruitful and multiply, fill the earth and subdue it. Have dominion over the fish of the sea and over the birds of the air and over every living thing that moves on the earth. There's one word in this verse the Spirit uses which foresees a rough and violent world. Notice the word subdue, kabas in the Hebrew. This word is negative. It speaks of bondage, of keeping others under force. This word subdue assumes that the other party is hostile. It speaks of a struggle. This verse goes beyond the Garden of Eden and even prophesies the world we live in now. Man was to subdue the earth, his environment, everything on earth, animals as well. And this opens up a truth about our existence. We are created to fight. We are created to subdue. We were created in a huge battleground. We are created soldiers. And this tells us that this earth is not heaven. But the Bible would indicate to us that this is more like a testing ground, a school, something like a preparation for the next world. Suffice to say that for now, this is the nature of our world. As it was in the first verse, the light put darkness on the sight. There was a division, but darkness was not eradicated. So we need to learn to deal with this darkness, right? Again, people say, I think that the Lord promised me a garden, okay, a rose garden. No, we're here to fight, but there's great victories. There's great joys you can pull out when you are with the Lord. There's also another word here in this verse, the word dominion. As for the animals, man is commanded to have dominion over them, that is to rule over them. This also assumes a rough world. If we need to have dominion, it's because it needs to be ruled. We will see that at first it is not man that subdued the animal, but the reverse happened in the Garden of Eden. The serpent subdued Eve. And the second phase of the history of man began, and we're living it now. So the Bible is very realistic and brings the truth about the condition of our world. I just want to tell you that and realizing that we live in a world of conflict between light and darkness, already the battle is half won. The worst case scenario is not to know we are in the midst of the battle. This is why there are so many conflicts about everything and anything which are never easy to resolve, right? I read about two men who lived in a small village. They got into a terrible dispute that they could not resolve. So they decided to walk to the town sage. The first man went to the sage's home and told his version of what happened. When he finished, the sage said, "You are absolutely right. The next night, the second man called on the sage and told him his side of the story. The sage responded, "You're absolutely right." Afterwards, the sage wife came and scolded her husband and said to him, "Those men told you two different stories and you told them they were absolutely right. That's impossible. They can't both be absolutely right." And so the sage turned to his wife and says, "You are absolutely right." You know, the truth is that in a conflict, everyone will give you a piece of truth, selected truth, so everyone is right, at least in his own eyes. Until you dig deeper and deeper and see that there are many facts that are not reported. As for the believer, the truth is that when a conflict arises, the truth is that both party, perhaps one or both, did not have enough love to cover the conflict. It says, and he quotes Proverbs, he says, "Love will cover a multitude of sins." Right? God is love, and a believer who walks in the path of God will reflect his love, his light, and will cover a multitude of sin. You know, you can detect the spiritual level of one's maturity by the way he handles a conflict, right? Again, while man lost his first condition at the creation, and while he also lost his dominion over the animal world, Yeshua, the last Adam, came and reestablished our lost state. He himself showed to have complete dominion over nature, over animal, and over man. Do you remember? We remember that he rebuked the winds and the raging waters. In the other garden, in the Garden of Gethsemane, he put down a cohort of soldiers, about 600 of them, and many more, just when he said, "I am." And so they all fell down. That's dominion. Yeshua even got a fish to pay his taxes. Do you remember that? You know, it was when Peter, or when they asked Peter about it, they said, "Tell me, is your Messiah paid the taxes?" And so Jesus told Peter, he says, "Go and cast a hook and take the fish that comes first. And when you have opened the mouth, you will find a piece of money. Take it and give it to them." Right? That's dominion. This may be one of the most fantastic part of the Bible. And I love it because our God has a great sense of humor. I just can imagine what Peter's might have thought when he saw the money. You know, in fact, humor was one of God's creation. And to laugh, to smile, is also being in his image and likeness. It is part of our constitution. We often make God so stiff, right? So rigid. He's not. I just want to tell you, he's so much fun to be with. Get into your scriptures and you're going to see.
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1: Shame led me into bad choices, but my later good choices were never enough. I was ashamed of my early poverty-stricken life, shabby clothes, and bad hygiene because my parents loved alcohol. So as a teen, I turned to tobacco, breaking and entering, and stealing cars. When a friend went to reform school, while I only got probation, I stole a car just so I'd get sent there too. Reform school wasn't what I expected, and since life wasn't either, when I was released, I attempted suicide. One summer, I fell for a guy from an ultra-conservative group in an isolated settlement of Alberta. No schools, running water, or electricity. I didn't fit in their church, so his parents wouldn't let us marry. We did anyway, and I tried altering my behavior so God and their church would accept me. But I just couldn't satisfy the rules. I didn't braid my hair, wear the right dresses, or act right, and I couldn't speak German. His family said he was going to hell because of me, and the church kicked him out. Then our landlady took me to a Bible study. There I heard that salvation comes by grace through faith and not by works. I'd been trapped, trying to reach God by being good and never knowing if I was good enough. I accepted God's grace, His gift of salvation through faith in Jesus Christ. That's what God wanted from me. I'm Doris Martens. If the Son therefore shall make you free, ye shall be free indeed.
0: If you would like to be free from the weight of sin by accepting Jesus Christ as Lord and Savior, call 1-888-NEED-HIM right now. 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
3: The only way for anything or anybody to get to you is, first of all, they've got to go through whom? They've got to go through the Lord. He says, the angel of the Lord encampeth round about them that fear him, and he delivers them. If one of the problems, one of the burdens, one of the things that has harassed you all of your life is the feeling of insecurity, I just don't feel secure. Don't feel secure in my job. 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Don't feel secure in my family. Don't feel secure in my relationships. Listen. Our security, my friend, is based on one thing. It is based on a relationship, on a position of being in Christ Jesus.
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3: Will you turn to John chapter 8? We'll just read a couple of verses, remembering that the Lord's been talking to some people who have begun to believe in Him, and He said, in verse 31, Jesus therefore was saying to those Jews who had believed him, if you abide in my word, then you are truly disciples of mine, and you shall know the truth, and the truth shall make you free. And what it is that makes us free is abiding in the word of God. Now, let me just sort of catch you up with where we are. We're talking about God setting us free. That is, setting us free of the bondage that shackles us and imprisons us from becoming everything God wants us to be and accomplishing or achieving those things in life that God has set out for us. So this is where we're headed. And we said, now, one of those truths that sets us free, and I believe there are three essential truths that sets us free, that is, having already been saved. One of those truths is our position in Christ Jesus. So what is that? And you recall the Bible says in 1 Corinthians chapter 12 that God, through His Holy Spirit, the moment we accepted Jesus Christ as our Savior, that is, we accepted His death on the cross as sufficient, adequate payment for our sin, the moment we accepted Him as our Savior, He baptized us where? Into Christ Jesus, sealed us as a child of God, and forever we're in Him. That is our position, is that we are living in union with Him. He says, abide in me and I in you. So that we are living in a relationship of abiding in Christ. That is a relationship to which we have been placed by the Holy Spirit. And you recall as we examine that position, what that position called for. The Bible says that we have become the sons of God, that we are in the family of

0: God. We are in the kingdom of God. And he says not only that, he says, but when that began to happen, the Lord Jesus Christ, who ascended the Father, he said, being in him, that we are likewise seated in the heavenlies in Christ Jesus. God says that he placed every single one of us in Christ Jesus. The only way for anything or anybody to get to you is, first of all, they've got to go through whom? They've got to go through the Lord. He says, the angel of the Lord encampeth round about them that fear him, and he delivers them. If one of the problems, one of the burdens, one of the things that has harassed you all of your life is the feeling of insecurity, I just don't feel secure. Don't feel secure in my job. Don't feel secure in my finances. Don't feel secure in my family. Don't feel secure in my relationships. Listen, our security, my friend, is based on one thing only, and nothing else. It is based not on what I have or who I am or where I am. It is based on relationship, on a position of being in Christ Jesus. That's where our security is. Our security is found in a relationship and not in our possessions or our position in life. So, my friend, the scripture says that your position today is that you are in Christ Jesus, and he says he put you there, he sealed you there, he's put you in the heavenlies, and if God puts you there, brother, you are kept forever. Amen? Now, what is the second truth that you and I need to get a hold of? And I may be on this truth a long time, and that is the truth of who we are in Christ Jesus. We know where we are, we're in him, but who are you in Christ Jesus? If you'll recall, when you grew up and you were first saved and somebody told you what it meant to give your life to Christ, and so you did just that, and then they probably told you, now, you know, you're going to sin after you're saved, and so you're probably going to sin every day, but remember that God saved you and you're eternally secure, and so one of these days you're going to die and go to heaven, but until that time you're going to have a journey. It's going to be in the valleys and on the mountain peaks and on the roller coaster ride of the spiritual life, and so what you want to do is you want to be sure to memorize 1 John 1:9, because you're going to need it every day. If we confess our sins, he's faithful and just to forgive us our sins and to cleanse us from all unrighteousness. So most of us grew up believing and seeing ourselves just like we were taught, and that is, I'm a sinner who's been saved by the grace of God. And as I trust the Lord all through my life, one of these days I'm going to be lucky enough to die and go to heaven. But I want to ask you a question. Is that the attitude that God intends for his people? Look, if you will, in Corinthians, 1 Corinthians chapter 1. Let me ask you this question. What is the church that Paul had the most trouble with of all the churches? Philippi, Thessalonican churches, Rome, you name it. Which was the church he had the most problems with? The Corinthian churches. I mean, they just about broke his heart. But I want you to listen to what he said. Verse 1, Paul, called as an apostle of Jesus Christ by the will of God and Sosthenes, our brother, to the church of God which is at Corinth, to those who have been sanctified in Christ Jesus, what? Saints, by what? By calling, with all who in every place call upon the name of our Lord Jesus Christ, their Lord and ours. Now listen, where in all of his writings did he say, to the sinners at Rome, to the sinners in Galatia, to the sinners at Philippi, to the sinners in Thessalonica, to the sinners in Corinth? He didn't say that. What did he call them? He called them saints. He said, oh, now wait a minute. Hold it. If you're going to talk about sinless perfection, I'm interested. That's not what I said. I said that God addressed, through the Apostle Paul, the believers in that day, not as sinners, but what? Saints. Everybody in the church who has been saved as a saint, but they're folks who are outside of the Lord Jesus Christ, and they are indeed sinners. Now listen, saints do commit acts of sin. But because we commit acts of sin is no reason for us to see ourselves and our whole perspective in life as sinners. Now watch what I'm going to show you here. The Bible says, as a man thinketh in his heart, what is he? So is he. So that there is a principle and a law, and you can't change this because it is a principle. You and I are going to act the way we see ourselves. You can't change that. You are where you are today because of the way you've thought all these years. You act the way today as a result of the way you see yourself. And if you change the way you see yourself, your actions are going to change. This isn't a matter of mind over matter. We're talking about a principle here. He says, as a man thinketh in his heart, so is he. So a man's actions are going to follow the pattern of the way he sees himself. If I walk up to someone else and I see myself as inferior, then I'm going to act inferior. If I see myself on my job as inadequate, I'm going to back off and be inadequate. If I see myself as being rejected and unworthy and guilty because I don't deserve the good things that are coming to me, you know what I'm going to do? I'm going to, in spite of everything I do, I'm going to blow it somewhere along the way and fail. Because you see, not believing that I deserve to succeed, I'm going to make a mistake somewhere along the way. We are the products of our thinking. As a man thinketh in his heart, so is he. So if we are programmed to say, I'm a sinner saved by grace and I'm going to sin, you know you're going to sin every day. And I ask some people every once in a while, how many of you can live 1 hour without sin? You'd be surprised the folks who don't raise their hand. You know why? They think, oh my goodness, if I raise my hand, that'll be pride and I've sinned. There's no way in the world, no way in the world to win against that kind of a game. Now listen to me. God wants us to be free to be everything He wants us to be, and I cannot be what God wants me to be if I see myself less than what God sees me, because if I do, I'm going to act less than what God wants me to do. Now, it is the Holy Spirit within us who is our teacher and who must inform us and instruct us and empower us to be anything and to achieve anything God wants. But we have to deal with the person of who we are. He says, called to be saints. Now, I want you to watch that word saint. That word saint, hagios in the Greek, is the same word for sanctification or holy. So we talk about saints, sanctification or holy or holiness, it is the same original, same root Greek word. And let's notice what he's saying. He says that we are saints. That is, a saint is one who, having accepted the Lord Jesus Christ as personal Savior, has been what? Sanctified, set apart unto God, for God. Every single believer is a saint, because they have been sanctified, that is, set apart unto God, and are in the process of being sanctified on a daily basis. That is, He is renewing us and conforming us to His likeness. All right, the second thing I want us to notice here about who we are in Christ Jesus is found in 2 Corinthians chapter 5, verse 17, 18 verses here. In verse 17, he says, therefore, if any man is in Christ, he is a new creature or new creation. The old things passed away. Behold, new things have come. Now, all these things are from God, who reconciled us unto Himself through Christ and gave us the ministry of reconciliation, namely that God was in Christ reconciling the world to Himself. That's what He did to us. Listen, watch this. Not counting their what? Their trespasses against them, and He has committed to us the word of reconciliation. Listen. What did He do? He put all of our trespasses upon whom? Upon Christ. Having nailed, He says, He nailed all of that to the cross with Him. And having nailed all that to the cross, now accepting Jesus Christ as our Savior, that freed us. Now I want you to notice something in the 17th verse. He says, therefore, if any person, man or woman, is in Christ, that's our position, he is a new creation. And let me show you something interesting here. When you were saved, what happened? The Bible says that you gained a new spirit. The Holy Spirit of God came into your life and brought to birth a newness of life within you. But you didn't exchange bodies, same old body. Something else you didn't exchange. You didn't exchange your mind, your will, your emotion, your conscience, or your consciousness. You didn't change any of that. All of that was still there. Now, I want you to watch me carefully here. We're talking about who we are in Christ Jesus. We are talking about being freed and liberated. Now, think about this. He says the truth will set you free. The truth of your position is part of that truth. The truth of who you are, giving you a sense of security, no longer feeling inferior, but adequate and capable in the power of the Holy Spirit who is within you. Now, listen. The day you were saved, something dramatic, drastic, and eternally happened to you. You became a new creation in Christ Jesus, but still deposited in the same old physical house, this body. Still the same mind, will, emotion, conscience, and consciousness. So immediately, God began to do something in your life. He began the work in your life of doing what? A transformation. So something begins to happen. Listen, in order for me to enjoy, in order for me to be able to express, in order for me to be able to become and to achieve what God wants, something must begin to happen in my thought processes if I am going to enjoy everything that God's provided in my relationship to Christ. And that's why He says the truth will set you free. Now, you can be free from condemnation. That is, you can be free to go to heaven, but if you're not free from these other satanic harassments, then what we can do is live saved, but what? About half sorry and two-thirds miserable. And that's where a lot of Christians are. God doesn't want us living that way. So what does he say? He says in Romans chapter 12. He says, be not conformed, shaped into the mold of this present world, but be ye what? Transformed, that is, a transforming process goes on. You don't get transformed to be saved. Salvation is an act of God in the twinkling of an eye. The moment you receive him by faith, you're saved at that moment. But he says he predestinated us not to be saved, but what? To be conformed to the likeness of Christ. Now, if he is in the process of conforming me to the likeness of Christ, what's being transformed? What is being conformed to the likeness of Christ? I have a spirit that is absolutely brand new, created, a new creation in Christ Jesus. But what's being transformed? What is this? What is this renewing? He says, don't be poured into the world's mold, but what? Be ye transformed by the renewing of your what? The renewing of your mind. All right, now, the renewing process, that's really what we're doing in this series. We're talking about the renewing process, and that is we need to begin to think about ourselves the way God sees us. If we don't, though saved, we will go through life harassed, burdened down, shackled down with attitudes about God. You see, listen, if I can't believe that I am accepted in the Beloved, that I am accepted in God, I don't have to feel rejected. I don't have to feel guilty. I don't have to feel like I've got to measure up. I've got to follow the 15 principles in order to get God's grace today. If I can see myself accepted in the Beloved on the basis of my relationship to him, I'm going to be freed from some of that. But until I do, I'm going to live under Satan's satanic, very effective satanic oppression. And there are a lot of people who go into the doctor who need to get on their knees, find out who they are, claim by faith God's position, God's possession, and God's person in them. And I want to tell you, my friend, that'll do something for you that no pill will ever do because of your relationship to life. That is the life, eternal life of Jesus Christ living within you. Now watch this. He says in this passage back here, a new creation. But what is new? New on the inside, but I'm not new on the outside. I'm not even new in all my thinking, because how many of us have been saved and yet the next day or the next week did something just like we used to do? Same old habits. The habit patterns have been riveted into my mind with 20, 30, 40, 50 years of living in sin. So there's got to be a transforming experience. That's why he says, don't let the world shape you into its mold, but he says, be ye transformed by the renewing of your mind. What did Jesus say? He says, if you abide in my word, ye shall be my disciples, and ye shall know the truth, and the truth will set you free. What is it that frees you? What frees a man from these things, frees a woman from these attitudes and these harassments, this bondage, is what? The word of God. Ye shall know the truth, and the truth shall set you free. This is the truth. Now, how am I transformed? How am I made free? He says, by the renewing of your mind. Now, listen. The renewing process is the feasting, the absorption, the study, the intake, the perusing, the concentration, the meditation, the praying it back to God upon the Word of God. Listen, getting God's viewpoint about himself and about myself, seeing myself in my position in him, seeing who I am, seeing what I possess in him, and what happens? Then I begin to think like God thinks. When I begin to think like God thinks, what does that do? That renews my mind. I've seen a lot of people who've been saved, and back in the same old habits, they say, well, I know I'm saved, but I just can't break out. Can't break out, can't get release, can't get liberty, can't get free. You mean God, who is almighty enough to save you and sovereignly rule this world, you mean he can't break you out of a habit? You know why they feel that way? The habit's so strong. Now they know they're saved. They're in Christ Jesus. Boy, the mind's not been renewed. There's some things they need to learn. And he says that we are saints and that we are new creations. But listen, new creations in Christ Jesus. And some of you have said a long time, many times, know I'm saved, but I can't figure out what it is, why things aren't working. I'm going to tell you why they're not working. Because your attitude about God and yourself's not right. When you see who you are and what you are in Christ Jesus, what else really makes a difference? Because your sense of insecurity is going to tumble. The feeling of inferiority is going to crumble. All those things are going to dissipate, and you're going to begin to walk, listen, walk in the truth. And here is the burden. The burden is that Satan is going to send you those same old feelings: unworthy, guilty, incapable, inadequate, insufficient. insecure, you're going to feel it. You see, unless you say, all right, makes no difference what Satan says, here's what God says. And it all boils down to one of two things. I'm going to have to make a choice. And my choice is I'm going to have to believe the divine facts of this book and resist and reject my feelings, or I'm going to accept my feelings and settle for a life far less than God Almighty has allotted to me and to you. And I simply want to ask you a question. On the basis, have I told you the truth? Say amen. Who you are, a saint in Christ, and I've only told you a little itsy-bitsy part of it. A saint in Jesus Christ, a new creation in Him. You're a brand new person in Him. But you see, if you've not been living new, I want to tell you, He says, the truth will set you free. If you abide in my word, continue in my word, absorb it, study it, keep on reading it. You see, some people listen to a sermon one time and that's it. You can't do that. He says, continue in my word. You know what's happening? The renewing of the mind is going on. God is changing your attitude about the way He sees you and the things that are happening in your life. And your actions are going to be different because your attitude is going to be different because you're going to begin to walk, listen, in faith on the basis of what God has said, not what Satan has made you feel. And here's the simple choice. Had you rather be who God says you are? Are you willing to listen to Satan's lies and settle for less in becoming and achieving that Almighty, sovereign, loving God has provided for you and me? That's the choice. And I pray, my friend, in Jesus' name, you'll make the choice of resisting your feelings and accepting the facts of God.
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0: Now, if I wake up on Monday morning, it's pouring down rain, the bottom's dropped out, and I don't like my job anyway. If I wake up on Monday morning, I think, oh my goodness, Here I go again, old sinner, saved by grace. Going to struggle through it one more time. I'm going to start off negative, amen? Going to start off that way, but if I wake up on Monday morning and I praise God, hallelujah. St. Charles, facing a brand new day. Facing a brand new day, what? Because the Spirit of God is alive within me, and He has sanctified me and set me apart unto God. Listen, I may be a waiter in a restaurant. I may be a carpenter putting a roof on a house. I may be a plumber under somebody's old nasty, dirty basement. It doesn't make any difference what I am. If I'm a saint, hallelujah, I'm in the same position that the highest person in the world is. Listen, presidents and plumbers are no different in God's eyes when it comes to their position or their sainthood if they know Jesus Christ as their Savior. But you see, if I see myself less than what God sees me, I will back off from God's blessings. I'll back off from God's purpose. I'll back off from God's achievement, and I will spend my life, what? In a settle for life less than what He wants me to be. Now, somebody says, well, but you know, that's going to create egotism and pride. Wait a minute. If it creates egotism and pride, you've missed the whole meaning of saint.
1: 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And if today's program has motivated you to get to know Jesus better, we'd love to hear from you. On the next edition of In Touch, is your behavior patterned after Christ's example, or is it more similar to the unsaved people around you? 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
8: But everybody's doing it. This is Ken Ham, editor of the apologetics resource Defending God's Existence. A German study found that being in a group can influence normally honest people to behave dishonestly. They found this especially true if money was at stake. In the study, there was a financial gain if people gave dishonest answers, and they found the participants worked together to justify lying. If everyone was doing it, being dishonest seemed more acceptable. But our morality shouldn't be based on what everybody else is doing. Morality comes from God's word. You see, God is our creator, so only He has the authority to set the rules. Instead of looking to everyone else, we need to go to God's word for our morality.
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10: Chapter 19. Better is the poor that walketh in his integrity than he that is perverse in his lips and is a fool. Also, that the soul be without knowledge, it is not good, and he that hasteth with his feet sinneth. The foolishness of man perverteth his way, and his heart fretteth against the Lord. Wealth maketh many friends, but the poor is separated from his neighbor. A false witness shall not be unpunished, and he that speaketh lies shall not escape. Many will entreat the favor of the prince, and every man is a friend to him that giveth gifts. All the brethren of the poor do hate him. How much more do his friends go far from him? He pursueth them with words, yet they are wanting to him. He that getteth wisdom loveth his own soul. He that keepeth understanding shall find good. A false witness shall not be unpunished, and he that speaketh lies shall perish. Delight is not seemly for a fool, much less for a servant to have rule over princes. The discretion of a man deferreth his anger, and it is his glory to pass over a transgression. The king's wrath is as the roaring of a lion, but his favor is as dew upon the grass. A foolish son is the calamity of his father, and the contentions of a wife are a continual dropping. House and riches are the inheritance of fathers, and a prudent wife is from the Lord. Slothfulness casteth into a deep sleep, and an idle soul shall suffer hunger. He that keepeth the commandment keepeth his own soul, but he that despiseth his ways shall die. He that hath pity upon the poor lendeth unto the Lord, and that which he hath given will he pay him again. Chasten thy son while there is hope, and let not thy soul spare for his crying. A man of great wrath shall suffer punishment, for if thou deliver him, yet thou must do it again. Hear counsel and receive instruction, that thou mayest be wise in thy latter end.
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12: 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It's the Wall Builder Show. Thanks for joining us today. Rick Green here with David Barton and Tim Barton, taking on the hot topics of the day from a biblical, historical, and constitutional perspective. Websites, wallbuilders.com. and wallbuilders.show. And there's a lot going on those websites right now because of the 250th. Well, there's always a lot going on around here at Wallbuilders, but the 250th, it's like, I don't know, regular schedule on steroids, guys. I think we're probably all going to double our regular airline miles, which is already a lot every year, but this year is crazy in such a good way. It's like the message of Wallbuilders and restoring America's godly heritage and bringing back our history has never been more prime and more people willing to listen and actually then go be force multipliers with it. So we're seeing a lot of celebrations out there, even not related to what we're doing, just a lot of good stuff going on.
13: Hey, man, when we came into this year, I thought we were prepared because we told scheduling, hey, let's only do half of what we think we're going to do. Only schedule half of what we think because there's going to be at least that many. That wasn't enough. I mean, doing only half and having double the media, it's turned out to be more than that. And it's like, man, every day there's like two or three things going on instead of one a day. It's like two or three. And I know just in the last 10 weeks of the election, I'm scheduled to do more than 100 pastor's briefings in the last 10 weeks. So that's like 10 pastor's briefings a week, not counting all the other stuff that's going on. So it's crazy, man.
12: In a good way, we're thrilled that the audience is receptive, right, guys? We got a prime, what's the right analogy? The ground is tilled, and we're going and planting some liberty seeds throughout the year. So, Tim, you've had a crazy schedule, too, and of course, a lot of stuff in D.C., which is, you know, y'all been going to D.C. for 30 years, so that's nothing new there. But the amount, not just the frequency of going, but the access and the right people and just the way that then people are taking it back to their communities and, you know, even the pastor's briefings that D.B.'s going to be doing. I mean, it just seems like this is a very – we're seeing fruit – maybe from years before, but feels like we're planting a lot of new seeds too. But I just, man, I'm excited about what we're getting to do right now.
14: Yeah, there's so much going on. And one of the things also, just plugging it real quick, we have mentioned the new book coming out, Lives, Fortunes, and Sacred Honor, The Signers of the Declaration. It is available for pre-sale this week already on Amazon. It will go live this next week. I believe June 23rd is when it actually goes live. But also, something that is available right now is we have done some really nice reprints of Thomas Jefferson's original draft of the Declaration, which, as we are having this conversation, 250 years ago today, the Committee of Five is meeting. Jefferson has been more or less entrusted with working on writing this. So Jefferson is actually working on that language on this day 250 years ago. And if people want to be able to have a reprint, a replica of that original draft from 250 years ago. It's, again, a really cool thing that we did at Wall Builders, having those four pages. There's a QR code in the little packet it comes with that also goes to some articles giving some more detail, some in-depth look at some of what was in the Declaration, the significance of it, etc. So a lot of cool stuff on the website, or if you want to go in advance this week on Amazon and pre-order a copy of the Lives, Fortune, Sacred Honor book, which will go, again, it should go live next Tuesday, June 23rd. All of this to say, yes, Rick, there is so much happening with traveling and speaking. And yesterday, as we were just really kind of highlighting some of the really fun weekend that we saw, a lot of leftist tears, a lot of frustrated people from some of what was happening. And we really didn't get into some of the levels of hypocrisy and irony when there are people, even some that would claim to be on the right, criticizing some of what's going on. And one of the things that I would say is, if you just do a pretty simple compare and contrast, look at the way the White House has been highlighted the last 2 years, and then go back and look at 2024, what the Biden administration was doing at the White House. And it should not be confusing. And there are people right now who are more frustrated with what President Trump is doing to celebrate, to honor America, to do patriotic things, than they were with what Joe Biden was doing as he was celebrating sin and debauchery at the White House. So there's levels of irony. All that to say is we got caught up in stuff yesterday and didn't get to actually even spend much more time expanding in that conversation, because, again, we had our good friend Ben Carson on yesterday, who was telling some of his project and work. So there's a lot more stuff happening in D.C. than we've had a chance to get into with some of the new statues and monuments that are on display and some that will be coming on display later this year, some even later this summer. So there's a lot of fun stories to tell and a lot of fun stuff to talk about for sure.
13: And Tim, let me back up for a minute, because you said we've got the declaration that we now have available. People can get it. And I'll just throw it out there. Don't think that this is like going online and reading the declaration, or I've read the declaration. You haven't read this declaration. This is in Jefferson's handwriting. It is really cool. It's a reproduction of what his grandson found when they got into Jefferson's papers back in 1828, 2 years after his death. They're going through it. And so this is that one that they saw, which is the original handwriting. And you'll also see some handwriting in there from John Adams and from Ben Franklin.
14: And to clarify, it's not the handwriting from John Adams and Franklin. It's some edits that are made, and Jefferson does an annotation where he says this was suggested by John Adams. This was by Franklin.
13: Good point, yeah.
14: So just to clarify, it doesn't have all of their handwriting on the document, but also worth noting, as you mentioned, that this is the reprint of the original draft that Thomas Jefferson wrote in his own hand. And it's nearly entirely in cursive. So
13: yes,
14: for people that were not taught to read cursive, this would be a challenge for you. But hey, what better way to learn to read cursive than from the original draft of the Declaration? You certainly can find the text. And again, there's some QR codes with it that will take you to articles that are not in cursive that you can read and get more details and information. But Dad, to your point, it is very cool, because the four pages are matching the size of the very first reprint of this, done in, I think, 1829 is when the first reprint was done. And these are copies of that very first reprint. And it's done in this really nice, high quality kind of linen paper. Again, trying to match a lot of what it looked like from that very first one when you mentioned Jefferson's grandson. And after Jefferson died in 1826, the grandson began going through some of the writings, and I think it was 1828 when he decided that they wanted to take a lot of those writings and make them into a multi-volume set of the writings of Jefferson. And that's when he found the original draft of the Declaration in Thomas Jefferson's own hand and thought, man, people would love to see this. And instead of just taking the text and putting it in there, he actually said, what if that there's a way to make a copy of this? And there was, compared to our technology today, very rudimentary technology, but they found a way to be able to more or less do like an ink lift and then make a steel printing plate. And they were able to print off these original copies that went in 1829, that went into this multi-volume set of Thomas Jefferson's handwritings, which we actually have some of those. And so we've actually, at times as we travel and speak, we've been able to take the first printing of the original draft that happened right there from the grandson after Thomas Jefferson died. And we've shown people that this is the very first copy of the original draft, what it looks like. Well, now people can actually own their own copy. And this is a big deal for any homeschool parent out there, for any teacher, whether you are in public or private school. And actually, honestly, just for families in general. And these are nice enough that honestly, you would take these, you could put them in a really nice frame up on the wall, go to Hobby Lobby, wherever else they can frame them for you. But this is something that, In the midst of all of the history we are trying to reclaim and reteach in America, these are the kind of things that the children that in America today that are in these different academic institutions, they're learning the exact opposite of the truth of what is actually in this document. That the founding fathers believed that there was a God and our rights come from him and he made us equal and he gave us these inalienable rights of life, liberty, and the pursuit of happiness. And when you start looking at this document and then realizing the longest grievance in the original draft is a grievance against the slave trade, actually arguing against slavery as well, and arguing for the humanity of all that were enslaved, some of the only words in the entire original draft, it's four pages, there's only a couple words in the entire draft that are not in cursive, and the two most significant ones, arguably, The opening line, United States of America, that's printed. The rest is in cursive until you get to this final draft. And there's two words there that are not in cursive. And I'm not going to give away the end. You need to look up the draft. You need to read it. But if you want to have a copy for yourself, go to wallbuilders.com and you can get this. And it's very well done. And again, it's something that all of our kids and grandkids, they need to learn this history to once again remember, or maybe learn for the first time, who these founders were and what their values actually were, as opposed to what modern academics say about them today.
13: And with that original declaration, it is so awesome to be able to use it. But I took that with me, that 1829, that when the first printing came out, took it with me to a state legislature, and state legislators were gathering around that, looking at that, said, that's the original. And by the way, it took Jefferson 17 days. He sat at a table and pored over the wording for 17 days. And so you'll see his own markouts where he's marked out some words, changed some words, things that he's thought about over the days, and maybe this would be better. And so you see the progress of this going through, and when he consulted Adams and Franklin. But as it gets through, they read that clause that, Tim, you were just talking about Jefferson's condemnation of slave trade, even slavery, and they said, "What? Wait, this is in the original? We were always told Jefferson was pro-slavery and he was a racist." And yeah, that's exactly what you were told, but you haven't seen the original documents, and there are so many things in there that will change your view about a lot of stuff. And I think that's something else we discovered in writing the book, The Lies, Fortune, Sacred Honor. I thought I kind of knew these guys. I've studied the 56, but there were so many stories about these guys, and it struck me there really are individuals. Somehow I had kind of put them into the group of signers of the Declaration, made them all the same group. And they're so very different from each other as you get into it. Some of them didn't even like the other guys, but they agree to the principles. And so there's just a lot of stuff there. But that original draft of the Declaration, Tim said that, Tim, you mentioned that's great for framing. It is a real talking piece when people see that and say, what is that? That's the original draft, Jefferson's handwritten draft. It is awesome. And it is awesome not just for your kids to learn, but for every one of us to learn as well.
12: All right, you guys are going to laugh, because as Tim was, you know, listing off all the people that would really enjoy these, homeschool mom, legislators, yada, yada, yada, you didn't list radio co-host, because I got the email this morning. I had no idea y'all were doing this. Y'all kept a secret from me. No, I know we're just all so busy. We don't even know what's going on. I got the email this morning, like 10 o'clock this morning. I was like, you got to be kidding me. We have this now? I already ordered one. I went online and ordered one. Y'all probably would have given me one. I know. But I went online and ordered one because I've always loved this, the scratched out version. And I think y'all may have seen, I don't know if y'all have seen our Thomas Jefferson bronze. Have y'all seen the big bronze Thomas Jefferson that sits out front of our legislative hall at the campus?
14: Yes, I have.
12: Yeah. So it's the when you put, he's sitting there writing the Declaration, and it's the scratched out version. So I love this, guys. I had no idea. This is a collector's item for anybody that loves the founders and loves the Declaration, and you want to learn as well. So not only do you get the, if I'm reading this right, you guys confirm this for me, but I think I'm getting I'll get the printout of the, the nice 8.5 by 14 or 11 or whatever it is, 8.5 by 14 that looks really cool on the kind of the dark parchment color. But then you also have essentially a primer on why he scratched certain things out or why things were changed. So you're not just having to go in there and interpret it yourself. You guys have given us essentially a guide to be able to learn that. And it's more than just, well, what got argued about at the Continental Congress. It's really a look into what was going on at the time, the changes they could make at the time and that they couldn't. So it's essentially a history lesson as well.
14: Yeah, there's a couple of articles that we'll have links to. There's actually a little packet that comes with it that will have some high-level overview explanation. Like Dad, as you just mentioned, that he was 17 days working at his desk to do this, making edits along the way. It gives a high-level overview of how it happened. And then there's a little QR code that you can scan. It takes you to a article on the website where we give a little more breakdown of what was in it and of what happened some when they finally take it to the floor and they begin discussing it. And there's edits made along the way. And some things are changed, some things are added, some things are removed. And we talk about the most significant thing that was removed, where Thomas Jefferson lamented that was the one that frustrated him the most. The longest grievance that he spent the most time on is the one that didn't make it, that bothered him the most. And so we spent a little time going into that. And with all of this, there's a lot of head nods and pointing back to original sources. So if people want to dive deeper than what we did on kind of a higher level explanation and overview, then certainly there are links to different writings and letters that you can go and gain even more context on. But yes, super fun. Anybody that loves America, and actually, by the way, you know, Rick, as you mentioned, not only for our incredible co-host that we love spending time with every week, but this is something that for a lot of people, as we've had to have a lot of conversations and navigate over the last several years and arguably maybe decades, these rather faulty accusations, these dishonest accusations about how America was so fundamentally racist and actually uniquely racist, and we were worse than anywhere else in the world, blah, blah, blah. This is one of the really great tools that you can add to your toolbox to help explain to people why so much of these arguments and accusations are nonsense, which, again, to head nod to yesterday, we talked about so many fun videos on social media where people from other nations are coming to America and discovering great things about America. I saw another one this morning where there was a guy, and well, actually, I saw several, because there was a bunch of Scots guys who took over a house, and they start bagpiping at 6:30 a.m. every morning, and at first the neighborhood they were staying in, they got an Airbnb. The neighborhood didn't know what to do with these guys, but then it started being fun. They invite them over. There's now a neighborhood barbecue. But the video I saw this morning, a guy walking the beach in Florida and said, man, this is crazy. I've only heard about how crazy and bad America is, and it's awful and run down and trash. He says, but I'm here in Florida. He's from Australia. He says, the beaches here are every bit as nice as Australia, but there's no trash. There's not a bunch of bad people and homeless, et cetera. I do think it's interesting that most of the positive videos we've seen, guys, have come from conservative states. We haven't really seen a lot of really positive social media videos from foreigners coming from Democrat cities or Democrat states. But again, all of it, I'm adding this on because it's one of those things when people come and see some of what's here, they actually appreciate and realize, oh, what I've heard is not actually true. That's what this printing of the original draft of the Declaration can do for you. You can help people know, oh, hey, the things that you heard, not entirely true, and here's part of what makes a difference. So definitely would encourage people, if you want to have another tool in your toolbox to help navigate some of those tough conversations, go to wallbuilders.com and look for Thomas Jefferson's original draft of the Declaration of Independence.
12: 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That's how you can find out about when these new things come out, and WallBuilders does not bombard you. So you're only going to get these emails when there's something important for you to be aware of, whether it's a new thing coming out or something happening in the country. But make sure you go to the bottom of the page first, subscribe to the email list, and you would have gotten the notice that I got this morning, and you learn about these cool things. And then the second thing is, then right there in the store, you can also pre-order the Lives, Fortunes, Sacred Honor that Tim was talking about, but you can go ahead and get that Thomas Jefferson original draft of the Declaration of Independence as well. We're going to take a quick break. When we come back, guys, I want to ask you about some of those guys in the new book that we don't know anything about. Some of the names that people are completely unfamiliar with that you can tell us about before our program's over today. Stay with us, folks. 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
12: Welcome back to the WallBuilders Show. Thanks for staying with us. Lives, Fortunes, Sacred Honor. We know the phrase from the Declaration. We don't know all the guys that actually did that, that actually pledged to each other their lives, fortunes, sacred honor, many of which gave some or all of those three things. David, Tim, you covered all 56 of them in the book, so you got to spend a little bit more time with them. Not that you haven't spent a lot of time with them in the WallBuilders Library, but I'm sure some of it was reviewed for maybe some of the lesser known of these signers. And David, you were saying you used to just throw them all in this bucket and say they're the signers, but you found out how really different they were. Tell us about some of the guys that we aren't familiar with.
13: Well, there's a couple that I would pick as fun stories. So to do that, I'm going to start with people we are familiar with, but it's a story I'd never heard before until I was reading their writings and went through this. But it's back early at the start of the Revolution for John Adams and Ben Franklin. And those are going to be two founding fathers I think everybody knows, everybody recognizes. No secret to those guys, except there were so many stories about them. And so as it turns out, in the early year or so of the Continental Congress, you have both Adams and Franklin traveling, going to various sites, building up support for the Continental Army and for Continental Congress, and they're having to travel to different locations and investigate and see things and bring word back to Congress. And on one of their trips, they were out, and it was an overnight trip, and they needed a place to stay for the night. So they went to an inn, checked in. Do you have a place for two? Yeah, we got a place or two. And they were shown one room with one bed. So they have one room with one bed for the two of them. And John Adams described the room as being so small that it was almost wall-to-wall bed. So the bed took up most of the little room. And so he and Franklin agreed to sleep in that bed that night. And there was a little window over the top of the bed. And so Franklin said, hey, open that window. We need fresh air of the night. And John Adams said, I'm not opening that window. Every time I open the window at night, I get a cold. I'm not going to open the window. And so they went into this discussion over whether you should sleep with an open window. And John Adams said that Franklin started going through all the papers he had done on sleeping under open windows, all the research he had done under sleeping open windows, and he was just going on and on and on about the science of it. And John Adams actually fell asleep while he was talking. And so Franklin is going through giving all this information on why it's important to sleep under open windows. And like an hour later, John Adams awakens, and Franklin is still going on. John's been asleep for all this time. Franklin's still going. And he said he awakened in time to see Franklin still talking, and Franklin nodded off himself. So he actually put himself to sleep talking to John Adams about the scientific research. And so those are two guys I knew, but I had never thought of the interaction that they had with each other and kind of the back and forth and how unique their characters were. So that was a fun one for me, just seeing art. Even the guys I think I know, I really don't know. But then I got into
12: David, I want to make sure on the record that people know that when you talk about science on the program, I only fall asleep once in a while. It's not...
13: Well, when I put myself to sleep, you'll know it's really bad. And when I pull a Franklin and talk myself into sleep, then...
12: Yeah. When the audience hears us throwing things at David in studio, you'll know that's why.
13: That's right. Keep awake.
12: Sorry.
13: The other one that was surprising to me was, look, I knew that out of the 56 guys, seven did not survive the revolution. So when we talk about lives, fortune, sacred honor, seven of them died before the revolution was over. Some was a direct result of the British. And then fortunes, a whole lot of them lost their fortunes. They voluntarily gave it up. Some, the British took it from them. They were never repaid. But none of them ever lost their sacred honor in the sense of going back on their word or reneging or anything. There's no example of the loss of sacred honor on the part of those 56 signers. But as I was looking at the ones who lost their life, and there, one of them was a guy named Button Gwinnett. And Button Gwinnett, he was the governor of Georgia at the time. He's a signer from Georgia. Georgia was really one of the least populous colonies of the 13, not that many people there. It was still pretty much frontier in a lot of ways, not nearly as is built out as Philadelphia and New York and places like that. So as the battle starts moving, when it starts in 1776, it's mostly up north. And then over the next 2 to 3 years, it starts moving into the south and gets into South Carolina, North Carolina, moves on toward Georgia. And as the British were coming into Georgia, Button Gwinnett was made commander in chief of all the military forces in Georgia. Because Georgia's got to raise its own troops to be able to fight the British. You can't send the Continental Army down from New York. You got to have some troops there. And so the battle was fought by a combination. Throughout the war, it was fought by a combination of Continental Army troops, which were the national guys, and also the militia guys, which were the state guys and local guys. And so Button Gwinnett is now commander-in-chief over all the troops in Georgia. And part of that included the Continental troops. Washington had raised some Continental troops there, and there was a general named General Lacon, and Lacon was over the Continental Army. So what happens is they decide that if we invade Florida, which is a Spanish stronghold, if we invade Florida where the British are hanging out and keeping their troops, we can disrupt British attacks into the south if we'll go after Florida. And so what happens is Button Gwinnett says, okay, I'm taking all the troops we've got now because the Continental Army's here, and we're going into Florida to chase the British out of Florida. And Lackland, General Lackland, said, no, I'm the commander of the Continental troops. You're just the governor. And they went back and forth over who had charge of the forces, and it got to where that they challenged each other to a duel. And so here you have American fighting another American. As it turns out, both were wounded, but Button Gwinnett was wounded in a way that he died within a few days after the wound. But here's a guy who lost his life in the war, but it wasn't to the British. He lost it to an American Continental Army general, and that was like a shock to me. I never thought about friendly fire, if you will, but it was egos, and which brought me back to the fact that these are all humans. They're all people. They're not special guys, and they're not special angels just because we say they did remarkable things, which they did. God used them. But that just drove home to me how individual each one of these guys were, that you have one American kill another American who was a signer of the Declaration over a matter of pride and honor, and who's going to be in charge here and who gets the credit for it. And so that's some of the stuff, too, that we learned in doing this, is really how human these guys are. But they are inspirational stories despite all that.
14: And maybe even a little optimistic that in the midst of infighting, you can still win in the end.
13: Yeah.
14: In the midst of navigating our political nonsense right now. And Rick, I know we're out of time. I just want to say maybe tomorrow. I've got a bunch of great stories I want to highlight.
12: Let's do it.
14: We're out of time today.
12: Well, you know, Tim, I was thinking as you said that, yeah, we get frustrated at some of these intra-party fights where people fight over petty rules and different things like that. But at least we're not having duels. You know, we're not shooting each other. So that's good. Anyway, all right, if they can get through that and still, you know, launch the country, we can get through our challenges and save the country. All right, be with us again tomorrow. We got Foundations of Freedom Thursday and some stories from the Founding Fathers. And then, of course, Good News Friday coming up this Friday. 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
2: John 15 and verse 11, these things, these scriptures, these commandments have I spoken to you that you might have joy and the joy remain in you and your joy be full. So the first thing was hearing the Word of God brings joy. And not only joy that just comes for the moment, but joy that remains and remains full inside of us. Again, this comes from not only just hearing the Word of God or reading the Word of God or hearing, you know, watching a broadcast or something like this. It comes from meditating on it throughout the day. And meditating on it throughout the day, or even it says in Psalm 1, in your word do I meditate day and night. You wake up in the middle of the night, you're still meditating on that verse of Scripture. This is what God says is so important. But here's number two. John chapter 16 and verse 24, he says, until now you've asked nothing in my name. Ask and you shall receive that your joy may be full. There's something about answered prayer that brings joy. Once we present the need to God and deposit it in his lap and it's no longer in our lap, we can begin to accept joy. But there's actually a physical joy. Not all five of these that I'm going to mention are just inward joys. This is one that can actually become an emotional thing in your life, that the response to answered prayer is the joy of it. When I was pastoring at the church and I just started the sermon, and one of the ushers came up and said, I'm sorry, I got to interrupt you. I said, what? He said, we just got a phone call from a missionary and his wife is dying right now. And he was one of the best missionaries we supported. We loved him. And I said, stop right now, folks. This is Brother So-and-so. We're praying for his wife right now. He's a missionary. And I mentioned the country he was in. I said, stop right now and pray because she's dying. We all stood to our feet and we took authority over that. And we commanded in the name of Jesus that she was healed. Thank God for the stripes of Jesus, that by his stripes we were healed. And I went back to the sermon. By the time the service was over, we got another phone call from him, and he said she completely came out of it. And so the usher said, what time was it? He mentioned the time in that country we compared to our time. It was the exact time we prayed. By the time the sermon was over, and you talk about joy, we had a shouting match. I mean, people were rejoicing because that thing was totally taken care of. She was literally on her deathbed. And we have joy comes through answered prayer. Listen, you should, when you pray, don't just pray and say, well, I hope God heard me. I hope God, no, we don't need any of that. We know that when we pray in faith, he hears us. And if he hears us, we have the petition we desire of him. Matthew 15:31 says, when they, that is the multitudes, saw the dumb.

crying with loud voices, came out of many that were possessed with them, and many who were paralyzed, and those that were lame, they were healed, and there was great joy in the city. This was the revival that Philip brought to the city of Samaria in Acts chapter 8. What a wonderful time that was. Praise reports bring joy to us, hearing of answered prayer. I think that's why it's important in church services. We not only have prayer requests, but we also talk about prayers that we have prayed that have been answered. I was at a church just a number of weeks ago. They actually took and put up on the screen two x-rays of a baby that had just been born, and the lungs were full. And the doctor said, this particular disease is fatal, and the child got it in the womb. And so the church had prayed for it, and they, now, this was 2 weeks later, they showed the second one next to it, and in the second one, the lungs were clear. The doctors all admitted this was a miracle because it had never happened before, and they said in the natural, it was impossible. It took the power of God. You talk about a praise fest. You talk about a time of joy. That congregation rejoiced in the things of God. So praise reports bring joy to us, hearing of answered prayer. The third one is this, 1 John 1:4. If you want to find that with me, it simply comes back that freedom from sin brings abundance of joy. We as Christians, this is written to Christians, not to sinners. Although when a sinner gets born again, yes, there's joy there, but we're talking about to the believer. 1 John 1:4 says, these things we write to you that your joy may be full. And this is the introduction that leads up to 1 John 1:9, 1 John 1:10, the rest of chapter 1 of 1 John, and talking about confession of sins to the Lord. And listen to this, if you've got sin in your life and you're not confessing it, you do not have joy. But one of the first things that happens is, if you confess your sins, he's faithful and just to forgive you, your joy is restored. When David committed adultery with Bathsheba, he didn't ask for his salvation back because he didn't lose his salvation. He said, Lord, restore unto me the joy of your salvation. So freedom from sin brings abundance of joy into our life. These things that he says here, these things we write to you, are about remaining in fellowship with God. Sin robs us of our joy. There is a joy that nothing else can give when our heart is pure and clean before God. So this is the beauty of it. This is what God is wanting us to do, and what God is wanting us to know is about the joy of the Lord. Again, joy is a choice. We take a look at the fruit of the Spirit. The fruit of the Spirit is love, joy, peace, long-suffering, these things. So it has to come back to this. Once I've been born again, God lays all these things out here in front of me. And yes, the power of the Word and the power of the Holy Spirit helps me to walk in these things. But the most important thing is I have to choose to do it. If I want to be joyful, I have to choose, first of all, to think on the things of God and then make a claim on that joy. That joy is mine. Number four is this, 2 John verse 12. Having many things to write to you, I would not write with paper and ink, but I trust to come to you and speak face to face that our joy may be full. The fourth thing here is fellowship with believers that we love. That brings joy. My wife and I are walking into church just a few weeks ago, and as we walked up toward the church, the front doors were open. It was nice weather outside, and I mean, the doors were, and the lobby was full of people before the service started, fellowshipping with each other, and the roar coming out that door of hearing it. And my wife and I walked up there and said, this has to be what heaven sounds like. There's something special about believers having fellowship with each other. We're told not to fellowship with the world. We're told not to be friends with the world. We are to be friendly with the world, but we're not to be friends with the world. The closest friends we have should be like precious faith. Those that we know we're going to spend eternity with. You know why? Because when you go out to eat with them, you go to a movie with them, you go to fellowship with them, the conversation gets so much deeper than it would with someone that's not a Christian. On top of that, it's nice to fellowship with Christians that not only are born again, but also Spirit-filled. Even Paul ran into this in chapter 19 of Acts when he ran into disciples. So they were born again. He said he met with 12 disciples, and as he talked to them, he said, have you been filled with the Holy Spirit since you believed? It's one of those things you can go so far with them, but they kind of hit a brick wall. We're both born again, but are we both on the same page as far as being Spirit-filled? And so he laid his hands on them. They were filled with the Spirit and spoke with tongues. Fellowship with believers bring joy. Here's why. Because with a believer that you can have so much joy with, you may not see him for a few more weeks or even a few more months or years, but when you see him again, you pick up right where you left off. You know what that means? When we get to heaven, we'll never depart from each other again. We'll have fellowship for eternity, but meeting each other in heaven, we will pick up right where we left off on earth. So the fourth one again is fellowship with believers that we love brings joy. Paul looked forward to the times he could return to be with the churches and ministers that gave him great joy.

0: 2 Timothy 1:4 says this, greatly desiring to see you, being mindful of your tears that I may be filled with joy. Paul says, I desire to see you. He says, being mindful of tears. In other words, there's tears that can come because we haven't seen somebody for some time. We have to choose in that moment to have joy and simply choose the fact I'm going to see them again here not too long from now. I will run into them again. And he says in that verse of scripture, when you do, he says, I will be filled with joy. Acts chapter 20 and verse 38, the ministers that Paul fellowshiped with at this great revival in Ephesus, now in chapter 20, he comes and ministers to them. And he says, you know what? I may not see you again on this earth. He says, I'll see you in heaven one day. But in the meantime, what's going to happen is, it says in verse 38, sorrowing most of all for the words which he spoke, for they would see his face no more. There's something about being around believers that brings great things. And this, again, is going to lead into number five. And number five is the importance of coming to church. Philippians 4:1 says this, therefore, my brethren, my dearly beloved, and long for my joy and my crown. This actually is brethren that he's talking about here that he saw get born again. And like I pointed out before too, you want to see people born again and understand this. Once you do, you will have a joy that there's no comparison to. So as I started out the broadcast talking about leading people to the Lord, this comes back to, again, fellowship with believers, that you can turn sinners into saints. You can turn unbelievers into believers by simply seeing them born again. You can't do it, but you can preach the message to them. And if they accept it, then they become born again. And now you can begin to have greater fellowship with them than ever before. I know people all around the city of Tulsa, and they have great businesses. And they're still following God today, contribute to the business, great supporters of missions and things like that. But I knew them years before because they came to our church. That's where they accepted Jesus as Lord and Savior. That's where they got a calling on their life, and they're now fulfilling that calling, whether it's in business or in ministry or whatever it may be. And seeing them, even after all these years, I can look at them and realize it was in my church they accepted Jesus. It was in my church they found this call in their life, and look how God has blessed them. Boy, talk about a joy that's on the inside of you. Again, Paul said that to the Philippians, my dearly beloved and longed for, my joy and my crown. Finally, in Acts chapter 2 and verse 46 says this, they, that is those that just accepted Jesus Christ, the 3,000 that were born again in the streets of Jerusalem, those continued daily with one accord in the temple, breaking of bread from house to house, to eat their food with gladness and singleness of heart. This is where they became committed to the church. Attending and becoming involved in the church is a way to fulfill all the areas I have just talked about and have fullness of joy. Why? Because in church, we are in God's presence. In God's presence fulfills Psalm 16 and verse 11. In your presence is fullness of joy. At your right hand, there are pleasures forevermore. In church, we are in the presence of the family of God. Psalm 42 and verse 4 says this, I went with them to the house of the Lord, and with a voice of joy and praise, with a multitude that kept the holy day. It simply comes back to this. You're not going to find fullness of joy unless you have a church you're committed to. I have people tell me, well, I watch it on the computer screen, you know, and that is not church. Because it says in Hebrews 10:25, don't forsake the assembling of yourself together. Here's what the Greek says, as the habit of many has become. By simply watching it on a screen, you are forsaking the assembling of yourselves together. This is a key thing, because the number two thing on the list in Acts chapter 2 was this, they continued steadfastly in the apostles' doctrine and breaking bread and fellowship, and that is having a fellowship with other believers.
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0: Paul told us in Philippians chapter 1, verses 3 through 5, I thank my God at every remembrance of you, always in every prayer of mine, making requests for you, all with joy for your partnership in the gospel from the first day until now. The theme of the book of Philippians is partnership. I know joy is mentioned quite often, but the partnership is the real issue. The only church that made itself a partner with Paul, in fact, he mentioned them three times for their faithfulness to give into his ministry. Paul saw the gospel and the teaching of the Word of God as a team effort. I do too. I pray for my givers, my partners, my fellow ministers of the Word of God. Many of you have been with me since the beginning. Others have joined me through the years.
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0: Shalom. I'm Billy Brim. This is my daughter, Shelley Brim. And now, in our two-month digest, Reader's Digest-sized view, looking at the Book of Revelation, we've come to chapter 12. Book of Revelation, chapter 12. Now, Dr. Hilton Sutton, in his book, Revelation Reviewed, he wrote about this chapter as an introduction. This chapter is the prime example of John's adherence to the instructions of writing, which were past, present, and future. Remember in Revelation 1:19 says, write that which has been, that which is, and that which is future. Mm-hmm. So John writes the historical record here, he records it in the book of Revelation, for it to support the story of the future. By inspiration of the Holy Spirit, John ties together past and future events, giving insight into the entire story of Israel and Jesus Christ in relation to this book of Revelation, the revelation he's seeing. Mm-hmm. So Shelley, read, please, the first verse of chapter 12.
1: And there appeared a great wonder in heaven, a woman clothed with the sun and the moon under her feet, and upon her head a crown of 12 stars. And she, being with child, cried, travailing in birth and pained to be delivered.
0: The woman is Israel, Joseph's dream. You can see that. Mm-hmm. Genesis 37, 9 and 10. She's depicted there. The child to be delivered is the Messiah. The New Testament clearly states that it is Israel of whom in the flesh Christ came. That's Romans 9, 4, and 5. So Israel bore the Messiah. Of course we know that.
1: How it happened. The Messiah in John 16 said, when a woman enters her hour of travail, it's not joyful, but when the child comes, she rejoices. So he refers to a woman in travail.
0: So this is
1: the
0: child. Mm-hmm. Mm-hmm. Now, the next verse, very next verse, mm-hmm. third and fourth.
1: And there appeared...
0: And remember, this is past.
1: Okay. And so there appeared another wonder in heaven, and behold, a great red dragon, having 7 heads and 10 horns and 7 crowns upon his head. And his tail drew the third part of the stars of heaven and did cast them to the earth. And the dragon stood before the woman, which was ready to be delivered, for to devour her child as soon as it was born. And she brought forth a man-child, who was to rule all nations with a rod of iron. And her child was caught up unto God and to his throne. Satan, adversary in Hebrew, has known the promised seed of the woman was coming since the Garden of Eden.
0: Because in the Garden of Eden, God said to Satan, there's coming a seed of the woman. And he's going to bruise your head. He's going to take away your authority.
1: That's right.
0: So Satan's been looking for that seed.
1: Yes.
0: He first knew it was only the seed of the woman, and he went after the women. Then he found out it was the seed of Abraham and Isaac and Jacob and the sons of Jacob. And every time you see him after that seed. Mm-hmm. Okay, this here, we see that the Jewish Messiah was cut off. He came. He was cut off. This is explaining his cutting off here. Exactly as Gabriel foretold Daniel in answer to his intercession for my people Israel.
1: Okay.
0: The Messiah will come, but he'll be cut off.
1: Yes, same.
0: Now, this war, which is described here, is in the more distant past, way before Jesus came to earth. This is a war from pre-Adamic days. Revelation 12, 7 through 9.
1: And there was war in heaven. Michael and his angels fought against the dragon, and the dragon fought and his angels, and prevailed not, neither was their place found any more in heaven. And the great dragon was cast out, that old serpent called the devil and Satan, which deceiveth the whole world. He was cast out into the earth, and his angels were cast out with him.
0: Hard to believe that a third of the angels followed Satan in this. But this was the time of these two verses is the pre-Adamic civilization. And this war is described, it's described to us in a scripture which said, how did you fall, mm-hmm. Lucifer? In Isaiah chapter 14, it describes the fall of Lucifer. And it says that he decided that he would mount his throne to the throne of God.
1: So from earth,
0: from Satan's place of dominion, pre-Adamic age, he decided that he's going to take his throne up where God's throne is. And this is described for you. He has some, I will do this, I will do that, in Isaiah 14, 12 through 15. Look at it. It describes Lucifer's fall. But he did attack heaven. I think God said, wait till you see the whites of his eyes. But then we know something happened, and Jesus was an eyewitness. Read that, what Jesus said.
1: In Luke chapter 10, verse 18, and he, Jesus, said unto them, I beheld Satan as lightning fall from heaven.
0: So that's this pre-Adamic fall of Satan. And Jesus says, when he's on the earth, I saw it. Mm-hmm. And I saw he fell like lightning.
1: And it had to be before the garden, because he was there in the garden.
0: Yeah, right. All right. Revelation 12:10.
1: For the accuser of our brethren is cast down, which accused them before our God day and night.
0: All right, now here we go. One of the titles for Satan is?
1: Accuser.
0: The accuser of the brethren. He accuses us to each other.
1: And before God.
0: And he will accuse you to yourself. Mm-hmm. Self-doubts. Him there telling you you're not worthy. He is the accuser of the brethren.
1: Hmm.
0: Now, when does he accuse them? Before our God.
1: Right, day and night.
0: Day and night. Mm-hmm. When I was doing the book, The Blood and the Glory, the Lord said, you need to use the blood morning and night, because he's going to make accusations against you morning and night, and he's going to move any little legal foothold he can find.
1: Mm-hmm.
0: And there's only one weapon that can keep you from this. And what is it? It's the next verse, mm-hmm. verse 11.
1: And they overcame him by the blood of the Lamb and by the word of their testimony. And they loved not their lives unto the death.
0: So here we see a description of Satan. We just see him, but we see that he's overcome.
1: Mm-hmm.
0: Overcome by the blood of the Lamb and the word of our testimony. Now moving along to chapter 13. Here we're going to be introduced. Now that was pre-Adamic. Now here we are coming back to the time of the tribulation in chapter 13. And we're going to see here introduced the satanic trinity. The dragon, who is Satan, he's a counterfeit of the Father. The Antichrist, who is a counterfeit of the Son, the Christ, the Messiah. And the false prophet, who is a counterfeit of the Holy Spirit. The unholy trinity, the dragon, Satan, the Antichrist, and the false prophet. So please read, and this is from the New American Standard.
1: Revelation chapter 13, verse 1. Then I saw a beast coming up out of the sea, having 10 horns and 7 heads. And on his horns were 10 diadems, and on his heads were blasphemous names.
0: All right, the sea is the great sea, the sea of people. And the beast is the Antichrist, and it's also a system. A platform off which he operates. That beast system is described in the next verse as a conglomerate of the beasts of Daniel's vision. The book of Daniel, the book of Revelation.
1: Yes.
0: Okay, Revelation 13:2, Shelley.
1: And the beast which I saw was like a leopard, and his feet were like those of a bear, and his mouth like the mouth of a lion. And the dragon gave him his power and his throne, and great authority.
0: The dragon is Satan. See, people say Satan has no power. Well, you got to consider that statement. Because here it says that Satan gave him his power, and this first word power is dunamis. That's that word that we get dynamite and explosive and da-da-da-da.
1: Mm-hmm.
0: The dragon gave him his... So you can't give something you don't have.
1: Mm-hmm.
0: So Satan has got power. Now, he doesn't have power over you if you know it.
1: Mm-hmm.
0: He'll just have to deceive you because he's been disarmed and made a show of openly as a born-again believer. But everybody else, if they let him, he's got power over.
1: Yeah.
0: Now, the first word here, and the dragon gave him, the Antichrist, his dunamis power and his throne and great authority. Here it's exousia, authority. So Satan gave the Antichrist dunamis power and authority, exousia, and he also gave him a throne.
1: Mm-hmm.
0: He's going to
1: And he had it to give.
0: The body of Christ, who hindered and restrained him, according to Thessalonians, is now in heaven. They've been raptured.
2: That's right.
0: So he doesn't have them
2: to contend with.
0: And there's much about the Antichrist and his system here in this chapter, chapter 13. Now, Shelley, let's begin with verse 8. I'll just read that here. It was given unto him to make war with the saints.
2: Now you're in chapter 13, verse
0: Chapter
2: eight?
0: 13, verse 7. It was given unto him to make war with the saints. These are the Jews.
2: Mm-hmm. Saints there doesn't mean born-again Christians.
0: No. It's the people who are separated unto God. And the people who are separated unto God on the earth at that time are the Jews.
2: Okay.
0: And so it was given unto him by Satan, not God. Well, of course, God has allowed it to happen.
2: Right.
0: But he is going to make war with the saints. That means the Jews. He's actually going to surround them in Jerusalem eventually and try one more time to wipe them out because we're out of the way and to overcome them. And power was given him over all kindreds and tongues and nations. These are the nations on the earth, in the prophetic earth. Now, even though, Shelley, we said that his authority and these writers are going to be given authority over the prophetic world, prophetic prophecy, you can look at the old kingdoms.
2: Mm-hmm.
0: But something doesn't happen now in Israel without it being affected in the United States.
2: Mm-hmm.
0: You know, the world is small. It's interconnected.
2: Exactly.
0: So it's not that he's going to have authority and rule over the place of the United States, you might say.
2: Right.
0: But it'll be affected. It'll be affected. All things are affected there.
2: Okay, the repercussions of what
0: the
2: happens.
0: The repercussions, exactly. I'm trusting that the United States will have a lot of people in it who have been affected by the ones who have been raptured.
2: Hopefully they're reading our Bibles.
0: Hopefully they're reading their Bibles and they stand up for Israel and against the enemy.
2: Maybe watching Prophetic Witness, if they have.
0: Yeah. Well, we're going to have a place, you know, there in Israel. Mm-hmm. It's going to be used, we know, with the 144,000. And so we'll have our things there. We'll have our books there. We'll have our
2: materials.
0: Materials right there in the land. Here in the United States, yes, but right there in the land.
2: How convenient.
0: At McDollar Bell, because we've been told that that's a place that's going to be protected by God.
3: Shalom. I'm Billy Brim. And we have 3BI, Billy Brim Bible Institute. I'm so thrilled about it. Oh, I've so longed to be able to stand with people and teach some of the things I know the Lord has shown me, even with prophetic teaching. And two of the books that are most exciting to me in the Bible are the book of Daniel and the book of Revelation. They go together. We'd like you to be a student in our book of Daniel, which explains the 70th week, Daniel's 70th week, something coming up. And then we have the book of Revelation and how it ties into that. All the Bible goes together, and it's so wonderful to see the great revelation that comes to us from the book of Daniel and from the book of Revelation. So many people, their understanding of the book of Revelation is either not there at all or they're frightened of it. But it's a wonderful book. Wonderful when you can understand what our Lord reveals to us in it. And I'd like to share it with you. You can find how to do that right here. Thank you.
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5: 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The fourth pillar is enforceable contracts. 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The Constitution was written in part to unify a nation and provide that no state law could impair contracts. This allowed businesses to confidently engage in commerce and enforce contracts across state lines, allowing them to borrow money, form partnerships, and engage engage in trade. Numbers 30, verse 2 says, when a man makes a vow to the Lord or takes an oath to obligate himself by a pledge, he must not break his word, but must do everything he said. We needed laws that allowed us to fulfill our contracts, not undermine them.
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6: Chapter 19. Better is the poor that walketh in his integrity than he that is perverse in his lips and is a fool. Also, that the soul be without knowledge, it is not good, and he that hasteth with his feet sinneth. The foolishness of man perverteth his way, and his heart fretteth against the Lord. Wealth maketh many friends, but the poor is separated from his neighbor. A false witness shall not be unpunished, and he that speaketh lies shall not escape. Many will entreat the favor of the prince, and every man is a friend to him that giveth gifts. All the brethren of the poor do hate him. How much more do his friends go far from him? He pursueth them with words, yet they are wanting to him. He that getteth wisdom loveth his own soul. He that keepeth understanding shall find good. A false witness shall not be unpunished, and he that speaketh lies shall perish. Delight is not seemly for a fool, much less for a servant to have rule over princes. The discretion of a man deferreth his anger, and it is his glory to pass over a transgression. The king's wrath is as the roaring of a lion, but his favor is as dew upon the grass. A foolish son is the calamity of his father, and the contentions of a wife are a continual dropping. House and riches are the inheritance of fathers, and a prudent wife is from the Lord. Slothfulness casteth into a deep sleep, and an idle soul shall suffer hunger. He that keepeth the commandment keepeth his own soul, but he that despiseth his ways shall die. He that hath pity upon the poor lendeth unto the Lord, and that which he hath given will he pay him again. Chasten thy son while there is hope, and let not thy soul spare for his crying. A man of great wrath shall suffer punishment, for if thou deliver him, yet thou must do it again. Hear counsel, and receive instruction, that thou mayest be wise in thy latter end. There are many devices in a man's heart, nevertheless, the counsel of the Lord, that shall stand. The desire of a man is his kindness, and a poor man is better than a liar. The fear of the Lord tendeth to life, and he that hath it shall abide satisfied. He shall not be visited with evil. A slothful man hideth his hand in his bosom, and will not so much as bring it to his mouth again.
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9: 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Now for 3 weeks, this is I think into our fourth week, we've been showing testimonies and talking about healing. I haven't been teaching on healing as much as I have been illustrating healing. You know, this is like an illustrated sermon. The majority of the time, I'm just taking